0: And even if McGonagall makes that play, it's still a tough throw to first base. I think they get him if he makes a good throw to first base, but that's workman's ball all day long.
1: So because he's going toward first base as opposed to away from it? As
0: yeah,
1: he was first pitch to Ernie Clement, called a strike with a runner on first and one out.
0: He was right behind that ball, and you could actually see him mouthing, "I got it, I got it," and then McGonagall crossed over him going away from first base and fielded that ground ball. Would have been difficult, but I think they could have got him anyways.
1: 0-1 pitch. Hit back foul, 0-2. In case you're wondering, even though there's no wonder in it these days, they ruled that a hit. Don't worry. Couldn't possibly besmirch someone with an error. Runner on first, one out. And the 0-2 pitch to Ernie Clement. Hit sharply on the ground to short, step to the right, McGonagall gloves, throws to second, one, toss to first in time by Hao Yu Lee to finish off the inning, a 6-4-3 double play. Blue Jays do not score on a hit, no one left. Middle of the fourth, 2-1 for the Toronto Blue Jays over the Detroit Tigers. 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
1: 2-1 Blue Jays, bottom of the fourth coming up. 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Tampa Bay Rays lead the AL East to 28-14. The Yankees entered today, two games back, 27-17. Then the Orioles, nine back at 20-24. The Blue Jays, 9.5 back, 19-24. And the Red Sox, 10.5 behind at 18-25. Get to the Tigers in a moment, but first, the pitch to Matt Vierling. Missed low by Treya Savage, ball one. To wrap up our standings watch presented by Bet365, the Tigers tied for 4th/5th in the AL Central at 19-25. 1-0 pitch. Foul tipped into the glove. A fastball that beats Vierling, 1-1. The Blue Jays and the Tigers find themselves half a game apart. Two teams that contended last year and expect to contend this year. 1-1. Swing and a miss, 1-2. While the Blue Jays have lost 7 of 10, the Tigers have lost 8 of 9 games. They were just swept by the New York Mets, who themselves are not having a fantastic year. 1-2 is skied toward right field. Moving into foul territory, Jesus Sanchez on the side warning track runs out of space. It's into the seats, out of play. Still 1-2.
0: So you're saying this should be a good series because both teams are hungry.
1: Sure, that's an interpretation. I didn't really have an overall point other than these two teams, Blue Jays and Tigers, find themselves in eerily similar positions, vibes around the team and fan base.

0: 1-2 is lifted toward the third baseman Okamoto, who crosses over into foul territory near the coach's box, makes the grab. Vierling retired, one out. One thing for the Tigers that's popped up a lot recently, probably bit the Blue Jays a little bit more early in the year. So while the Tigers have lost 8 of 9, in the 8 losses, 5 times, they've led by multiple runs in those games and blown multi-run leads. Trey Savage offers home to Gage Workman, and the pitch hit foul, 0-1. Tigers typically have a good bullpen, but they are being used a lot right now because of the starting pitching injuries. The relievers have thrown about 5 innings per game over the last 2 weeks. 0-1. Called a strike.
1: So you're saying Ty Madden coming out of this ball game is not ideal for the Tigers situation?
0: It's killer. Like, it really, really is. They're going to have to cover 8 2/3 today in total, the bullpen. Oh, 2. Workman chases up high, swings and misses it. A fastball, strike 3. That's 6 punch-outs.
1: That fastball was well above the strike zone at 94 miles an hour, but those are the types of swings you get on elevated heaters when you can command that split finger down below the strike zone. A good pitch from him. Obviously, he didn't want it that high. Normally, a guy wouldn't offer at that type of fastball around the neck, but still a good sequence.
0: 2 down, and the pitch to Zach McKinstry is a fastball on the bottom inside corner, strike 1. 2-1 Blue Jays. 2 out, spaces empty, bottom of the 4th. Trey Savage, just over 60 pitches, offers an 0-1. And it's grounded toward first. High hop snared by Guerrero. Good reflex. He'll go to the bag, retire McKinstry and the side. 1-2-3 inning for Trey Savage, and on to the 5th we go with the Blue Jays, still up 2-1. 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
0: 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You can celebrate a strikeout hit or catch with great taste in 90 calories per 355 milliliter can serving. Miller Lite, the official beer sponsor of Major League Baseball in Canada, must be drinking age. Celebrate responsibly. The Blue Jays 2 and the Tigers 1, fifth inning of this series opener. I'm Ben Schulman alongside Chris LaRue. Really appreciate you tuning in today. Leading off for the Blue Jays in this fifth inning is Andrés Giménez, who hits for the second time in the game. His first time up, he laced a 2-run double down the right field line that still has the Blue Jays in front. Giménez, though, will go up against a new pitcher now. 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Locally owned, genuinely Canadian, the mustache-wearing right-hander Drew Anderson is in for Detroit. Righty deals to Giménez. And a breaking ball is hit foul into Andres' own feet, 0-1. Anderson comes in after Birch Smith in emergency relief pitches two scoreless innings for the Tigers. Did a lot to bridge them after Ty Madden went down injured. 0-1 pitch is fouled off, a changeup on the bottom outside corner, 0-2.
1: That ball was actually just fouled off into the hand of Dylan Dingler. You're in that Tigers dugout. I'm sure you're just holding your breath right now.
0: They have dealt with enough, frankly, this year in terms of injuries. Especially recently, it has gotten a lot worse for them. 0-2. Struck him out, swinging on a change. One down.
1: Beautiful change right there from Drew Anderson. A little awkward swing out in front from Andres Jimenez. You can see him thinking about it as he walked back to that dugout. But a nice pitch. Just fades away from the left-handed hitting Jimenez.
0: Anderson and others being asked to step up in this bullpen that's missing some key pieces. Anderson, a 32-year-old, 6'3 right-hander from Nevada. His pitch to Brandon Valenzuela is swung on and missed, strike one. I say the injuries got worse recently. Take you back to April 26th. The Tigers were a lot healthier that day than where they find themselves right now. But a string of injuries have come since then. 0-1 is grounded up the middle into center field. Base hit for Brandon Valenzuela, who jumps on a hanging curve. So for the Tigers, going into April 26th, a lot healthier than they are now. Connor Siebold, who was in camp with the Blue Jays in the Tigers' pen this year, goes down with a left ankle injury. Then 2 days later, April 28th, Javier Baez sprains his right ankle. The day after that, both Will Vest, one of their highest leverage relievers, and Casey Mize, one of their starters, go on the injured list. Vest with a forearm strain, Mize with a groin strain. Mize is expected to pitch tomorrow. Here's Drew Anderson to George Springer. And the pitch is hit off the end of the bat. Pop-up foul. Late dash for Dingler and Torkelson toward the Blue Jay first base dugout. It's foul out of play, 0-1. So to return to the injuries. So from the 26th to the 29th, already four key guys knocked out. Then on May 1st, Tarek Skubal goes down. That is emergency bells everywhere. He has surgery to remove loose bodies in his left elbow. May 6th, Gleyber Torres with an oblique strain that he was trying to play through. They eventually put him on the injured list. And then May 9th, Kerry Carpenter, outfielder DH, middle of the order bat, runs into the fence and goes on the injured list with a shoulder sprain. 0-1 pitch is inside. One ball, one strike. That's not counting Justin Verlander, who went down early in the year. That's not counting Parker Meadows, who broke his arm and was supposed to be their main center fielder. They have had it tough, and now today, having a pitcher leave early in time added. 1-1 to Springer inside, 2-1.
1: So my question to you is Blue Jays IL versus Tigers IL. Who wins that ballgame?
0: Oh, that's a great question. I thought it was going to be that's a more fun question than I was expecting. Well, the Tigers, I will say, have more bodies on the IL right now. So they might win just being able to field a bit more of a roster. 2-1. Springer swings and misses on a fastball at 97 above the zone. 2-2. Yeah, the key guys, went through some of them there, but you have Verlander, Skubal, Reese Olson, Casey Mize, and Jackson Jobe all on your injured list if you're the Tigers. That's a full rotation. 2-2. Hit foul to the right, still 2-2. Now, if you're the Blue Jays, you have a full rotation on your injured list as well, unfortunately. When you're thinking about Jose Berríos, Shane Bieber, Cody Ponce, Max Scherzer, and then take your pick of Bowden Francis or Lázaro Estrada. Another 2-2, and Springer hooks it on the ground at third. Picked up there, Workman goes to second for one. Toss to first in time, inning ending, 5-4-3, double play. The Blue Jays get a hit from Valenzuela, but no runs and no one left. And it's still 2-1 Blue Jays at the middle of the fifth. 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
0: 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I'm Ben Schulman, alongside former Major League pitcher Chris LaRouche. Show Ali, our host and producer tonight. Andrew Holland and Tom Young, our technical directors. The Blue Jays leading the Tigers 2-1, and Treya Savage has been exceptional so far. Four innings, one run ball, six Ks on 62 pitches. He enters the fifth and offers home a first pitch that's hit in the air by Spencer Torkelson. Medium depth center, jogging forward, Varsho, one-handed catch. And that's one pitch, one out to start this bottom of the fifth.
1: Yeah, that's good news for the Blue Jays for Treya Savage. 63 pitches now in the ballgame. In his last start, let me remind you, he threw 87 pitches through four innings. So a lot better job of pounding the strike zone, getting early contact, and he gets one pitch, one out there here in the fifth inning.
0: In a moment, we're going to go to the St. Louis Bar and Grill out-of-town scoreboard. But first, it's Howie U. Lee up. Right-handed hitting second baseman. First pitch is high, ball one. On the St. Louis Bar and Grill out-of-town scoreboard, the Rays are beating up on the Marlins right now, 6-1 in favor of the American League's best right now, the Tampa Bay Rays. 1-0 pitch outside, 2-0. And in that game, Yandy Diaz hit a home run, his sixth of the season, but a bigger home run than just that. First, the 2-0 pitch. Lee swings and misses at a good slider. That'll make it two balls and one strike. With that home run, Yandy Diaz has jumped in front of Carl Crawford in all-time home runs in Rays history. The 2-1 pitch misses in from Yesavage to Lee. Three balls and a strike. It is the 105th for Diaz in a Rays uniform. He is now sixth all-time, chasing down Ben Zobrist as he's passed Carl Crawford. 3-1. Foul back, 3-2.
1: He's a good player. He doesn't run very well, but
0: Yandy,
1: he's a really good player. I love watching him.
0: And just got the 1,000 hit milestone. Now he's closing in on the top five in home runs in Rays history. He is seventh right now, chasing Zobrist in sixth. 3-2 pitch. Grounded foul by Lee.
1: He's another guy that kind of flies under the radar. I don't hear many people talking about Yandy Diaz.
0: Not very flashy play style and market,
1: I think. Yeah.
0: You know. One out, base is empty. Savage with a payoff pitch to Lee. And he yanked a fastball outside, ball four. It's Trey Savage's third walk of the start.
1: Savage pretty frustrated with himself right there after yanking that fastball, immediately turned around to center field, and he was talking to himself. I have to throw strikes here. This is just a one-run ball game. Still a ball game. And a good player coming up in McGonigal.
0: Now you kind of have to go after Kevin McGonigal with a runner on base and one out. Howie Lee on first to the pitch to McGonigal is high, ball one. McGonigal's very hunched over in his stance and already doesn't have a large strike zone at 5'9". A really good eye for the 21-year-old Pennsylvanian 2023 Pennsylvania Gatorade Player of the Year. He hasn't just been one of the best rookies in baseball. He's been one of the better players
12: in baseball to start this season. And before the 1-0, Valenzuela wanted to go out and talk with Trey Savage, who just walked Tao Yu Lee.
13: Yeah, good time for a mound visit from the rookie catcher. He was yanking the fastball, and that first fastball to McGonigal was actually above the strike zone. They weren't trying to go there. They were trying to go down and away, so a big miss.
12: Step off throw to first, and Lee dives back in head first. Tao Yu Lee was shaking his hips back and forth. He has not attempted a stolen base at the major league level this year. 1-0. In the dirt, bounces off to the right of Valenzuela's body, and Lee dashes and dives head first into second on a wild pitch.
13: Valenzuela's working really hard back there. That one was a tough one to come up with. Spiked it. It almost hit on the plate. Valenzuela jumped up and got to his feet, picked that baseball up. But another good read from this Tigers offense.
12: 2-0 pitch. Called a strike with a fastball, bottom of the zone. Well, Tigers have been resourceful. They haven't really hit Yesavage much, but three walks and three wild pitches, and that's created some chances for them, including their lone run today. Runner on second, one down, the 2-1. He strokes in the air on the line to center. Varsho coming in, slides and makes the grab, spins and throws into second base. Lee vacated the spot, and they're going to double him off to end the inning. Tao Yu Lee either misjudged it in a big way or didn't know how many outs there were. Either way, the Blue Jays benefit with a line out double play, 8-6-4. 2-1 Blue Jays through five innings. 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
21: Hey, Hadley, what's up?
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22: 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He got him! Struck him out with 98 at the top of the zone. There's two down.
6: On Sportsnet 960, The Fan.
12: It's the sixth inning, and it's brought to you by Miller Lite. When the moment calls for it, why not celebrate a win with the official beer sponsor of Major League Baseball in Canada? Must be legal drinking age. Celebrate responsibly. Blue Jays 2 and the Tigers 1. I'm Ben Schulman alongside Chris LaRue. This game has been tight throughout. Blue Jays got two runs in the second, but have not done much offensively since. Tigers got one in the third, but same can be said for them. An extra run or two for the Blue Jays would be big as Drew Anderson stays in and delivers a strike to Yohendrick Piñongo to start the inning.
13: Yeah, I'm wondering if we'll see a little bit of small ball. Obviously not with Vlad, who's standing on deck, but somebody else in this lineup.
12: 0-1 pitch is chopped high in the air toward first base. Anderson gloves it on his way to the bag, and the pitcher will take it himself. Put 1-1 in the scorecard. And a nice play from the righty.
13: Yeah, really athletic play. I thought that he was going to struggle with that. A little bit of a smirk on his face as he's talking to first baseman Spencer Torkelson. But a nice play from him and a big out in this inning. You don't want anybody on with Vlad coming to the plate.
12: Guerrero 0-2 on the day. Looking to snap out of his funk here in Detroit. Strikeout swinging and a pop-up to the second baseman so far. Pitch from Anderson. Right down the middle with a slider. Strike one. Going back, Guerrero is 0 for his last 16. Batting average in the 290s. A one, up and in, one ball, one strike. The 1-1. Hit off the end of the bat. A fly ball out to right field. Playable for McKinstry, who will make the grab in quickly. There are two outs.
13: Another really simple sequence from Drew Anderson and the Tigers. Slider away, fastball in, slider away. That seems like really just the go-to combo for anybody facing Vlad right now. And the fastballs are off the plate inside. They're not in the strike zone.
12: Two down in the pitch to Kazuo Okamoto is up and in, ball one.
13: It's pretty old school with that.
12: With the
13: hard
12: in,
13: soft away. That seems like the sequences.
12: It's worked for 100 years, maybe more. 1-0. Downstairs, 2-0. Kazuo Okamoto with a double today and a run scored. He also struck out swinging in the third, so he's 1-for-2. Gets a 2-0 pitch from Anderson. And takes it down and in. No, pardon me, called strike. Late point there by Shane Livensparger, 2-1. So they get Anderson a new baseball. We can go to the St. Louis Bar and Grill out of town scoreboard. Nationals are hosting the Orioles and winning 3-0 over Baltimore right now. 2-1 pitch is hit over the mound up the middle. The second baseman lead position there gloves it and throws out Okamoto. Our out-of-town scores and news brought to you by St. Louis Bar and Grill. Middle of the sixth in Detroit. The Blue Jays still leading it 2-1. 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
12: 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I'm Ben Schulman alongside Chris LaRouche. Show Ali, our host and producer, Tom Young and Andrew Holland, our technical directors. Blue Jays leading it 2-1. Treya Savage out for a sixth inning of work. He'll take on Dylan Dingler. First pitch he throws this inning will be his 75th. The right-hander winds and deals. And the pitch is called a strike. Dingler, Keith Green, 2-3-4. Toughest part of the Tigers' order. And Yusavage has not retired Dingler yet today. The 0-1. Low, one ball, one strike. Trey walked the Tigers catcher in the first inning and then floated a splitter over the middle in an 0-2 count in the third, and Dingler came up with a hit. 1-1. Grounded over the mound, up the middle, backhanded Clement, jump snap throw to first, bounces wide and skips away from the bag. Going around first base, Dingler will chuck for second. Valenzuela was there, but not in time to make a throw, and Dylan Dingler has two bags on that ground ball.
1: Well, Ernie Clement did a good job getting to that baseball and fielding that ground ball that was hit right back up the middle. But I think he rushed the throw a little bit. Dingler doesn't run all that well. He could have planted that right foot and made a strong throw to first base, potentially getting him at first, but he decided to Derek Jeter it, falling away from first base, and he threw that really nowhere near the first base bag.
12: They'll call it a single and an error. Either way, it's a runner in scoring position to begin the inning in this 2-1 game. Pitch to Colt Keith, wave and a miss, strike one. And Yusavage, who's punched out six today, is probably going to need at least one or two more of those to make sure that the Tigers don't tie it up. Oh, one. Down and away, one ball, one strike.
1: Still a pretty good velo on the heater right now. 94 miles an hour with that last fastball.
12: Next pitch will be his 80th. Most he's thrown this year is 87. Steps off, throws back towards second base, and Andrés Giménez with acrobatics keeps it on the infield, sprawling to his left toward first base to keep that out of right center.
1: I don't think Trey Yusavage actually spun around all the way before he threw that baseball. He's about 5 feet from second base. Andrés Giménez, like you said, a little acrobatics, keeping Dingler at second base.
12: It was almost like he savaged through more to 1 o'clock than 12 o'clock. But Giménez was there to make up for it. Now the 1-1 to Colt Keith is hit on the ground towards second. Picked up by Clement. He'll throw to first for the out. Dashing to third base is Dylan Dingler. And in this 2-1 game, the Tigers have a runner on third base that could tie it up with only one out.
1: Joe Mantiply is warming up. The left-hander and Riley Green is coming up. The big left-handed hitting power guy for the Tigers. So I'm wondering if Trey's going to stay in this ballgame. It looks like he's going to as the infield comes in.
12: Green is tough. Yusavage has gotten him twice on a strikeout and a pop-up. Infield in, and the pitch is in the dirt. Ball one. Riley Green not only entered this game hitting in the 330s, but entered this game hitting in the 380s at this ballpark this year. 1-0 pitch. Called a strike. Splitter grabbed the top and inner corner of the zone. 1-1.
1: I would imagine they're being careful with him. Obviously, you don't want to put the go-ahead run on base, but this is the best hitter in the lineup, so you don't want to give him something over the heart.
12: 1-1 pitch. Fastball down and away. Ball two. That four-seamer 92, and you do wonder, although you had mentioned only a couple of pitches ago, he still had the 94. Maybe now it's starting to catch up to Yusavage. 2-1 pitch is lined and fair down the right field line, bouncing up against the wall. In to score with ease, Dingler on to second, Green with a game-tying RBI double. He smoked a splitter that hung over the plate, and it's 2-2 Blue Jays and Tigers in Detroit.
1: Seems like fatigue is setting in just a little bit. That split finger right there was hung over the heart of the plate. Actually hasn't hung a split finger to Riley Green all day long. He did a good job throwing that pitch down and away out of the strike zone. And in that situation there, you're hunting the strikeout. You want to strike out Riley Green. You have the tying run standing at third base. The infield is in, so that's not where you want that pitch. That tells me that he's a little bit fatigued.
12: Stays in for the righty hitter Veerling, likely his last of the start. 2-2 score, runner on second, and a swing and a miss on a first pitch slider. 0-1. Hey. 2-2 game, Blue Jays and Tigers. The 0-1 is hit in the air by Vierling out to center, backing up Dalton Varsho. He'll get behind it as Green goes back to second. Varsho makes the grab, throws it over the cutoff man into the third baseman, Okamoto, and there are two outs in the bottom of the sixth.
13: Now you have to imagine that Joe Mantiply is going to come into this ball game. A couple of lefties coming up, Gage Workman and Zach McKinstry. Still doesn't look like it, though.
12: I think they're leaving him, and I do wonder. You probably got a couple more pitches to play with. He went to 87 pitches last time. He's punched out Workman twice. Maybe you'd rather you savage against Workman than a pinch-hitting righty against the lefty Mantiply, just a guess. Pitch now to Workman is down and in, ball one.
13: So you think Joe Mantiply in that bullpen right now is more of a pitch count thing than a matchup thing?
12: And maybe even just a little bit of a decoy.
13: Maybe, yeah.
12: One oh pitch is lined toward left field on the run. Piñango reaches out and makes the grab on the side warning track to end the inning. The Tigers do tie it up, though, in a pair of hits after Dingler's infield single and an error to get him into scoring position. Green ropes a double down the right field line, and Riley Green has his tied at 2-6. 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
12: Tigers tie up the game at 2, and now it's time for the 7th inning, which is brought to you by Capital One. Capital One giving credit to over 4 million Canadians and counting. Thank you for tuning in tonight. I'm Ben Schulman alongside Chris LaRue, opener of this series. And although the Blue Jays have led most of the way, they have not added to their lead, despite the pitching being in flux for the Tigers. That cost the Blue Jays. Now it's tied up again. Drew Anderson out for a third inning of work, and his pitch to Dalton Varsho is lofted foul, third base side on the run. Workman, he lost it, and it's no worries for him. It's about 20 rows into the seats anyway. It's 0-1. If you weren't with us earlier, Ty Madden was supposed to pitch bulk innings today. He got the last out of the second, and then the first batter he faced in the third, so his second batter faced in the whole game. He took a line drive in the right elbow and exited, immediately scrambling the pitching plans for Detroit. 0-1. High and outside, one ball, one strike. And yet Detroit pitching has faced the minimum in the third, fourth, fifth, and sixth. Blue Jays have not pounced on the guys who came in as plan B or plan C. As the 1-1's hit foul by Varsho, it's 1-2. Blue Jays are out hitting the Tigers, 5-4. But their hits have been spaced out other than the two doubles in the second inning that helped score two runs. Dalton Varsho looking to make his way on base for the first time in the game. He's 0-for-2 with a ground out to short his last time and a strikeout looking the trip to the plate before that. 1-2 pitch. Down and in with a curveball. Two balls and two strikes. After Varsho hits, we'll go to the St. Louis Bar and Grill out of town scoreboard. So 2-2 on the way. And it's chopped at foul. Why don't we look at the scores right now for a moment? Mentioned that the Nationals are leading the Orioles 3-0. That's a matchup of former Rays rotation mates Shane Boz against Zach Littell. Littell for the Nationals, Boz now for the Orioles. Littell threw 5 scoreless. Boz actually pitched deeper, but did give up 3 runs. 2-2. Varsho spoils one foul to the left, an elevated fastball at 97. In a Florida-on-Florida matchup, the Rays hosting the Marlins. It's 6-2 right now for the Rays. It's been 6-1 for a little bit, but Jacob Marcy homered for Miami to make it a bit closer. 2-2. Fouled right back. Still 2-2 as this quote-unquote rivalry weekend continues. You have the somewhat Boston history of the Atlanta Braves. So the Braves are hosting the Red Sox right now. Braves are up 2-0 on the Red Sox in that one. 2-2 again, and Varsho hits another one foul. He's doing a good job of fighting, although a couple of these, including that last slider, way out of the strike zone. He might be able to work himself a walk here if he keeps seeing pitches like that from Drew Anderson. Ninth pitch, Anderson to Varsho. Fouled off, breaking ball in off the plate, and he just skims it back into the backstop behind him.
13: About to see his 10th pitch of the at-bat.
12: It's another 2-2 from Drew Anderson. And it's way high and outside, ball 3. All of our out-of-town scores brought to you by St. Louis Bar and Grill. Only team we didn't touch on, Subway Series. Yankees up 3-0 on the Mets. That game in the 5th in Queens. It's 2-2, Blue Jays and Tigers. And the 3-2 pitch to Varsho is grounded back over the mound, up the middle, fielded by McGonigal, and the throw to first there in time. On 11 pitches, Anderson gets Varsho to ground out.
13: Yeah, Drew Anderson actually reached for that baseball, and it's better that he didn't tip that baseball because shortstop Kevin McGonigal was playing right behind the second base bag, fielded that ground ball really easily.
12: Top of the 7th, one out, Jesus Sanchez up, and the pitch from Anderson is popped up by Sanchez. Shortstop McGonigal in shallow left center calls off the third baseman Workman and makes a one-handed catch. Very quick, 2 outs in the inning. Blue Jays' last hit came from Brandon Valenzuela with 1 out in the 5th. Now 2 down in the top of the 7th. And Ernie Clement is up for the Blue Jays against the righty Drew Anderson. The pitch. High ball 1. Clement with a walk and a run scored. He's also grounded out into a double play so far today. So he's 0-for-1. 1-0 pitch. Called strike, just skimmed the inside part of the plate. Ernie Clement asks for a challenge, although even he's got a bit of an unsure look on his face. This ABS challenge is brought to you by xcopper.com, and that will stay a strike. It just barely got the zone, but it was in there. The Blue Jays are left with one challenge remaining here, and it's still a 1-1 count.
13: Yeah, he was unsure, and he was right.
12: Not a terrible challenge by any means, but does not come away with that one. 1-1. Ground ball to third base. Backhanded by Workman. He'll throw across to first to get Clement and retire the side at the 7th inning stretch. 2-2 Blue Jays and Tigers. 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
14: 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DeVille! Oh, DeVille!
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12: 2-2 score. Tigers half of the seventh inning in the opener of this series at Comerica Park. Braden Fisher is into the game for the Blue Jays now. 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Locally owned, genuinely Canadian. Fisher in. He'll face the bottom third of the Tigers' order. McKinstry, Torkelson, Hao Yu Lee are the scheduled hitters for Detroit. Tigers just tied it in the sixth after the Blue Jays led from the second inning on. And in the series between two teams with big expectations, trying to get back on track, this feels like a big three innings coming up here, or two and a half innings coming up here to see who can take the opener of this series. Braden Fisher into the game for the Blue Jays, his 22nd appearance of the year, 3.18 ERA for the right-hander, who's punched out 20, walked 9 in 22 and two-thirds innings. Mostly curveball and slider, but also a fastball and an occasional cutter. His pitch to McKinstry is the curveball, probably his nastiest pitch, and it's called a strike, 0-1. McKinstry, the right fielder, is 0-2 with a flyout to left and a ground out to first, 0-1. Curveball at the knees, perfect pitch right at the bottom of the zone, called strike 0-2.
13: McKinstry didn't like that call. You can see him talking to himself. A really nasty downward breaking ball from Fisher.
12: From straight over the top, Fisher's 0-2. Swing and a miss. He struck him out on a back foot slider in the dirt. Valenzuela trapped it and throws down to first inside fair territory. And it's the first strikeout for Fisher.
13: Two curveballs for strikes. And then that good hard slider that looks like a fastball out of the hand. That's what makes it so effective. And then it breaks back foot. Fisher gets a first out really quickly here.
12: Fisher, who's not quite the 64-degree arm angle of Trey Yesavage, but does come over the top with a 50-degree arm angle, offers home to Spencer Torkelson and misses down and in with a breaking ball. Ball one. This is as opposed to going from Trey Yesavage to Tyler Rogers. This would be going from Trey Yesavage to your closest copy to Trey Yesavage. Still not really the same thing, but as close as it gets in the Blue Jays staff, as the 1-0 curve is called a strike, and Torkelson rightly is going to challenge that pitch. That was not a strike. This challenge is brought to you by X-Copper. 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Torkelson wisely uses his challenge, and that call is overturned. It's now 2-0.
13: Yeah, and this is where you have to be careful. Torkelson has a ton of power. You can't just throw something over the heart of the plate.
12: 2-0. Slider called a strike. Threw it to the knees. 2-1.
13: Yeah, and they knew it. That's a great pitch in a 2-0 count. You trust the slider. You trust that you can throw it for strikes, and you flip it in there for a quick strike.
12: 2-1 to Torkelson. Checked his swing on a pitch outside. Appeal to first. He did not go. Stan Merzel, 3-1. On the big power you mentioned for Torkelson, two separate 31 homer seasons. 3-1 pitch. checked his swing and takes high ball four. Fisher went to the four-seam fastball but could not contain it there near the top of the zone. And the go-ahead run is on base here for the Tigers with one out in the bottom of the seventh.
1: Not the end of the world after falling behind 2-0, but now you have to make your pitches to Hao-Yu Lee.
12: Lee with a walk and a ground out today. First pitch from Fisher is a slider to the top of the strike zone to get ahead 0-1. Torkelson, not much of a threat to run. He's only tried once this year, and he was caught stealing the runner on first. A one pitch is a ground ball to short, down to Eddie Jimenez. Flips to second, one. Clement to first in time. Inning 6-4-3 double play, and Braden Fisher faces the minimum in a scoreless bottom of the seventh. On to the eighth we go, 2-2 score. 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

0: reproduced or retransmitted in any form in the accounts and descriptions of this game may not be disseminated without the express written consent of Rogers Blue Jays Baseball Partnership or the Sportsnet Radio Network. I'm Ben Schulman alongside Chris LaRue. Appreciate you tuning in tonight. It's a tight game, 2-2, as we go to the eighth inning. Blue Jays at Comerica Park, tied with the Tigers in the series opener. Andrés Giménez leading off against Drew Anderson. Anderson in his fourth inning of work. The pitch. Ball to strike. An impromptu bulk day for Drew Anderson. And he has pitched incredibly well. Allowed one hit so far. As he now gets ahead of Andrés Giménez 0-2 with a fastball fouled off into the screen. One hit, and he rolled the double play ball right after, so he's faced the minimum in his three innings of work. A five-pitcher day for Detroit, but it easily could have been a eight-pitcher day for Detroit if not for the good work of Smith and then Anderson. 0-2 to Andrés Giménez. Fouled it into himself, did Giménez, and he stays alive.
1: Anderson's got good stuff. The fastball's been up to 98 in this ballgame. The changeup has really good action, almost splitter-like action, and Blue Jays are finding it tough against them. Three innings, just one hit.
0: 0-2 is a high chopper hit to second base. Lee gloves quick transfer and throw to first to get Giménez for the first out of the eighth inning. Drew Anderson, first year back in North America, coming off a couple years in Korea. He had a brief stint on a minor league deal with the Tigers in between, and then a couple years before that in NPB in Japan. Right-handers through 3 1/3. He'll offer now to Brandon Valenzuela, who has the only hit off him today. The first pitch is fouled off 0-1. Last year, Cody Ponce was the best pitcher in Korea. No doubt about it. Won the league's MVP and the Choi Dong-Won Award as well for the best pitcher in that league. But Anderson was probably the second best pitcher in all the KBO. His 0-1 pitch down and away, one ball, one strike. He made 30 starts to a 2.25 ERA. And while Ponce set the league's all-time strikeout record with 252 Ks, Anderson had 245. He was 7 Ks behind him. 1-1 pitch, waved at, missed. A nasty kick changeup. It's 1-2.
1: It's not surprising watching him. I mean, he's 32 years old. He hasn't pitched in the big leagues in about 5 years. And he comes out throwing 96 to 98 miles an hour. Really impressive stuff.
0: One, two. High, two balls and two strikes. Anderson's day looks like it's coming to a close soon. Kenley Jansen is ready to go in the pen in left field. 2-2 pitch, rolled over, foul. Valenzuela battling. He's the only Blue Jay batter yet to be retired today. A walk and a hit. He's keeping himself up there right now. So he fouled off that change. Two-two count, one out top of the eighth. 2-2 score. Pitch to Valenzuela. Is hit sharply on a couple of bounces, gathered up at second by Lee, who throws to first. Two ground outs to second base, two quick outs for Anderson in the eighth inning. We go back to the St. Louis Bar and Grill out of town scoreboard. New York Yankees increase their lead over the New York Mets. It's 4-0 now for the Yankees. Bellinger RBI double, two-run double by Jazz Chisholm, and then most recently Spencer Jones lengthened that lead with an RBI single. George Springer steps up for the Blue Jays and grounds the first pitch to third. Backhanded Workman throws to first, and that's a quick top of the eighth inning. Drew Anderson has thrown four scoreless, facing the minimum. All of our out-of-town scores brought to you by St. Louis Bar and Grill. Anderson, the Tigers reliever, keeps it 2-2, middle of the eighth. 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

0: Down and away, ball three. So for Mantiply, his 16th appearance of the year in 16 previous innings, he's allowed four earned runs for a 2.25 ERA, 16 strikeouts to three walks. The 35-year-old deals to a 21-year-old rookie, McGonigal. And he planted it on the corner. A sinker at 89, outside corner, taken for a strike. 3-2.
1: You don't want to lose McGonigal here. You don't want to put the go-ahead run on a guy that has a lot of speed and already showed in this ballgame that he knows what he's doing out there.
0: Payoff pitch is flipped high in the air to center field. Can of corn for Varsho. He moves to his right, makes the catch. One out. The Tigers 2. Joe Mantiply on the mound for the Blue Jays. He was actually drafted by the Detroit Tigers. 2013, he was the 27th round selection of the Tigers out of Virginia Tech. His pitch down to Dylan Dingler. Down and in, ball one.
1: Had a pretty good career for himself.
0: Yeah, considering he was a 27th rounder in 13 and didn't pitch more than five times in the majors in a season until 2021. He has ended up pitching a lot at the big league level, approaching 300 appearances as he delivers the 1-0 in the zone for a strike, 1-1. Not to mention he's pitched in World Series, in the All-Star game. As an opener, he started a game in the NLCS. 1-1. Is lined out to right field, fairly deep, backing up Sanchez, makes the running catch. Had to spin his body almost like a receiver, turning last second for the back shoulder throw. And he made the catch above his left shoulder. Did Sanchez, two down.
1: Mantiply was actually tilting his head like he didn't think that was a good pitch. But that was a really nice location, down and away, actually perfectly placed. Dylan Dingler does a good job going the other way, missing a home run about 10 feet over there, just in front of that warning track out in right field.
0: And that's the first time they've gotten Dylan Dingler today. That's the only out he's made. Tough guy to get. Two down, and the Tigers are going to go into their bench. Colt Keith taken out of the game. Pinch hit spot for Jamai Jones, the right-handed hitter and a former Yankee, among other teams. Jones, now a second-year Tiger, is in to bat against Mantiply. Two outs, base is empty, 2-2 score, and the pitch is lined in down in left field, a base hit. Cut off near the corner by Piñango. He gets it back in quickly, so Jones, who sent that one down the line, only has a single, but first pitch swinging off the bench. Jamai Jones immediately shows why he's in the game.
1: Yeah, now you have to keep an eye on him over at first base. He's the go-ahead run. Riley Green is coming to the plate, so you really want to pay attention to him as well and make sure that you're making good pitches to him. Once you get ahead, you can expand, you can throw that curveball down, or you can throw that fastball up, but you really have to pay attention to Riley Green in that batter's box.
0: Jones leading off first. Mantiply looking at him, now steps and throws toward first, and Jones dives back in. Jamai Jones has played 170 major league games. He has five stolen bases and two caught stealing, so it's not impossible, but he's not a likely stolen base candidate. Mantiply's pitch. Swing and a miss. Snuck the curveball past Green, middle in. It's 0-1.
1: Yeah, don't want that pitch there again. If you're going to throw another curveball, make sure you're getting that pitch down.
0: Green with an RBI double that tied this game in the sixth. 1-for-3 today. 0-1. Swings and misses. Got the curveball down and away off the plate. That one started down the middle. It's 0-2.
1: I'd say just throw another one of those.
0: Hard to imagine if it lands there that you can hit it anyway.
1: Yeah, why not? Riley Green was well out in front of that one.
0: 2-2 score. Runner on. The 0-2. In the dirt with the curveball. Just moved it even further out of the zone, but Green lays off this time. One ball, two strikes.
1: And that's the mindset when you're throwing another curveball or another off-speed pitch. It's not, I'm going to make this pitch nastier. I'm going to throw this in a better location.
0: Big spot for Mantiply. He's looking to finish off the eighth. 1-2. There goes Jones on the pitch. It's down and in for a ball. Throw to second. They caught him. Brandon Valenzuela cuts down Jamai Jones. And on to the ninth we go.

0: We'll give AJ Hinch a moment in case he wants a review. But for now, 2-2 through eight innings, and on the replay, it looks clear and obvious that Andrés Giménez slapped the tag down on the back of the leg. And that should be it for the eighth inning. Valenzuela with another caught stealing. 2-2 score on to the ninth. Piñango, Guerrero, Okamoto, two up for the Blue Jays. Tie game, stick with us. 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
4: This is Toronto Blue Jays baseball.
0: Swing and a miss, strike three. Six Ks and four scoreless so far.
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0: It's the ninth inning. The Blue Jays and the Tigers tied at two in the opener of this series. Thank you for tuning in tonight. I'm Ben Schulman alongside former Major League pitcher Chris LaRue. Show Ali, our host and producer. Tom Young and Andrew Holland, our technical directors. Whenever this game wraps up, Jeff Blair will have Blue Jays talk following tonight's broadcast. Into the game for the Tigers, one of the great relievers in the history of the game. Kenley Jansen is on for Detroit. Tie game, 2-2, top of the ninth. Non-save situation as Jansen looks in at Yohendrick Piñango. The right-hander offers. And the patented cutter misses low, ball one. Pitching change to Jansen, brought to you by Home Hardware, the official home improvement retailer for the Toronto Blue Jays. Locally owned, genuinely Canadian. Jansen, the owner of the third most saves in Major League history. 1-0 pitch. Swing and a miss, 1-1. 483 career saves for Kenley Jansen. If you have more saves than him, you have an award named after you. It's only Rivera and Hoffman. 1-1. High, two balls, one strike. And in fact, he's won Hoffman's award as the reliever of the year in the National League a couple times as well. Big 38-year-old 6'5 righty from Curacao with a 2-1 to Piñango. High, ball three.
5: Another good at-bat from Piñango, taking pitches, although that fastball there, that cut fastball, was well outside of the strike zone.
0: It's been an interesting year for Jansen. Strikeouts up, walks up a little bit too. His 3-1. Swing and a miss. Piñango probably chase ball four there on a cutter that broke in on him.
5: That's a pitch that he's taken pretty routinely over the course of his young career. Got a little bit big there, a little bit antsy. Wanted to give the Blue Jays the lead.
0: 3-2 pitch, wave and a miss, strike three. Jansen stayed in the same spot with a cutter, and he strikes out Piñango despite potentially not throwing a pitch in the zone that whole plate appearance. One down.
5: Yeah, I think Piñango, for the first time since I've seen him in the big leagues, strayed away from the game plan. He swung at two pitches that were really well out of the strike zone because he knows the score. He knows that the Blue Jays have been in two consecutive extra inning games. He wants to give them the lead.
0: One out in the pitch to Vlad Guerrero Jr. Swing and a miss. Vladdy was thinking something similar as he swung through that cutter. 0-1. Kick in the 0-1. Swinging a line drive out to center field and a sliding grab by Matt Veerling to take a hit away from Guerrero that would have snapped in 0-for-17. Vladdy hit that ball hard and to the right spot, but a better defensive play keeps him off the bases.
5: He is really going through it. A nice play out in center field from Matt Veerling. He sticks that glove up in the air, showing everybody that he caught that baseball, and Vladimir Guerrero Jr. is beside himself.
0: Two down, Kazuma Okamoto to the plate in a 2-2 game. The pitch is called a strike. Blue Jays really have not created any sort of offense since they scored two runs in the second inning. They haven't had a runner on second base since that time. The 0-1. High. Kenley Jansen barking at himself. He just tried a little gamesmanship there. Okamoto has not seen a lot of Kenley Jansen, and so he switched up to his slower delivery, completely changing speeds on him. Now the right-hander's 1-1. Back to the regular delivery, and it's fouled back by Okamoto, 1-2.
5: I think Okamoto's okay with the funky deliveries. In Japan, they do a lot of that, and I think that's where Kenley Jansen probably saw that type of pitching and stole it from the NPB.
6: We'll say adapted it.
5: Whatever.
0: Okamoto asks for time. Now he's back in there, and here's Jansen with a 1-2 pitch. Fouled away. Kenley Jansen, cutter heavy. A lot of guys technically throw cutters today, but they're really more sliders, and the movement on them and the speed isn't cutter-like. This is, for a guy in his 17th season as a big leaguer, still truly a cutter, a more side-to-side, harder fastball. 1-2. And it's yanked down the left field line and foul. Slider hung on the inner half there, and Okamoto at least thought that had a chance of getting down fair because he dumped his bat and took off running. But he'll head back to home plate. That missed the chalk by a couple of feet.
5: Who did we see the other day with the Rays that has a cutter but it has slider action? Was it Rasmussen?
0: That would be one for sure. Yeah, he throws a big cutter. I always think of the Yenesis Cabrera cutter that was really like a big slider. One, two again. Outside with a cut fastball at 95. 2-2. President of the Tigers, Scott Harris, this spring said it makes hitters uncomfortable, that cutter. Does different things than people expect it to. 2-2 pitch. Foul back. Went to the slow wind there. And actually threw the cutter to a dangerous spot, upper middle of the zone, but it went back into the screen.
5: Yeah, I don't want to throw another one of those. That was actually a pretty good swing on time from Kazuma Okamoto. He just fouled it back.
0: He's seen seven pitches in a 2-2 tie, two outs, top of the ninth with the bases empty. Here's the eighth from Jansen. Struck him out swinging. Went to the sinker and got it under the bat of Kazuma Okamoto. Two strikeouts and a scoreless top of the ninth for Kenley Jansen. Blue Jays trying to force extras. Tigers looking to walk it off, and they'll have Riley Green leading it off when we come back for the bottom of the ninth. 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
0: Foul tip, strike three. Jeff Hoffman punches out a trio and a big flex from the righty.
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15: Welcome back to Blue Jays Baseball. Show Ali here with you as the Blue Jays and Tigers are tied at two as we head to the bottom of the ninth inning at Comerica Park in Detroit. Don't forget, we do have Jays Talk tonight. Blair and Barker have the postgame show. They'll take your text, 590-590. Name and location, please. The people's text line is always open. Standard data and messaging rates may apply. Blair will throw out the numbers for you to call after this game is in the books. Blue Jays Baseball is brought to you by Crown Rust Protection. It's the bottom of the ninth inning. Here's Ben Shulman and Chris LaRue.
0: Thank you very much, Joe. The Blue Jays have gone to Jeff Hoffman here to try and keep this game tied and send us to extra innings. 2-2. The Blue Jays got two runs early in the third. Then the Tigers got one on a wild pitch, or two runs in the second for the Blue Jays. Tigers got one on a wild pitch in the third. Another one on a Riley Green double in the sixth. And since then, it's remained tied. Riley Green will lead off this inning. Hoffman on the mound in a pitching change brought to you by Home Hardware, the official home improvement retailer for the Toronto Blue Jays. Locally owned, genuinely Canadian. Right on left matchup to begin this inning. Green, a 331 hitter with four homers. The pitch. Fouled back. Fastball at 97 at the top of the zone. Valenzuela loved the first one. Pumped out his mid. 0-1. Hoffman looking to bounce back. Two nights ago, gave up two runs, including one earned in extra innings. Blue Jays won the game 5-3 over the Rays regardless. Righty's 0-1. Fastball high. One ball, one strike. Seemed like it was the slider that got him into trouble in his last outing. Two fastballs, a slider and splitter for Hoffman. Here's his 1-1. It's a splitter high and outside. Two balls, one strike.
5: Every once in a while with the off-speed pitches, he'll get on the side of it, whether it's the split finger or that slider. And I think that's what got him into trouble in his last game. He was getting on the side of the slider. Have to get on top of that pitch.
0: Hoffman's 2-1. Swing and a miss. Got on top of that splitter. It dropped down below the bat of Riley Green, who was trying to end the game. 2-2.
5: Yeah, not the location that you want that pitch, but that's the action that you want. You want north-south. You don't want that east-west or west-east.
0: Kick in the 2-2. Fouled away. Fastball just above the zone at 97. Riley Green hits it back behind him and toward the third base side. Two once more. Swing and a miss. He struck him out. 96 in the zone. One down.
5: A lot of life on that fastball through the strike zone. A little bit of tail at the end and a perfectly placed fastball at 97 miles an hour right on the black. Riley Green was blown away by that fastball. Really good first at bat for Hoffman.
0: Sets down Green, but still work to do if the Blue Jays are going to get to extras against the Tigers. One out, and the pitch to Matt Vierling, called a strike. Vierling has hurt the Blue Jays in big spots before. In 2024, he had a two-homer game, including a walk-off on May 26th. Almost 2 years to the day. 0-1. Is lifted out to right field. High in the air, slicing toward foul territory and into the seats out of play. 0-2. Slider that stayed up that time, but Vierling could not keep that pitch on the outer half fair.
5: Yeah, a little bit of a hanger, a little bit of a spinner, probably about thigh high, but at least it was on the outside part of the plate, so Vierling couldn't get the barrel to it.
0: Base is empty, one down, bottom of the ninth in a 2-2 game. The 0-2 pitch. Fouled right back. Jeff Hoffman dealing here against Matt Vierling. One out, bases empty, bottom of the ninth inning. Both teams somewhat desperate to start getting results this year. The 0-2. Down and away, one ball, two strikes. Although it's still somewhat early in the year, both of these teams would have thought they would have had 20 wins by now. They're battling for a 20th win tonight. 1-2. Popped up by Vierling, back behind the plate. Valenzuela onto the end warning track, runs out of space. It bounces off the seats in the third row behind home plate. And it's still a ball and two strikes.

0: Hoffman, 11 pitches in, punched out Riley Green on a fastball. Now he'll deliver a sixth pitch to Matt Vierling. Here's his 1-2. And this one is lifted high in the air, shallow left center. Varsho coming in. Jimenez going out and drops into the Bermuda Triangle. A blue base hit for Vierling. Not sure if anyone could have got a better jump or if that was just well placed. Certainly not hit hard at all. And Vierling gets the benefit there of putting the ball in play.
1: Another good fastball from Jeff Hoffman. This time up and in. More life. Again, 98 miles an hour. And if you're the Blue Jays, that is just really, really unlucky.
0: Winning run is on first base. Gage Workman up to the plate. The pitch. High ball one. He's 0 for 3 today, Workman, but he's been dangerous in limited action this year. He's 4 for 14 on the season. All four of his hits are extra base hits. Two doubles and two homers. Right on left, the 1-0 pitch. Swing and a miss. Good splitter. 1-1.
1: Yeah, that's the one right there. When you get on top of it, it has that downward action, and Jeff Hoffman has one of the best when he does get on top of it. Did that right there.
0: 2-2 score with a runner on first and one down. The 1-1 pitch. Grounded foul, went to the same spot with the same splitter. It was hooked down the first baseline, and it rolls into the tarp. It's 1-2. Interested to see if Vierling would think about going, if A.J. Hinch would think about sending someone after Valenzuela cut down Jamai Jones last inning. The 1-2. Swing and a miss. Got him on a fastball at the top. Strike three. Two down.
1: Great sequence there from Valenzuela and from Hoffman. Two split fingers down at the bottom, and then you go up top with that good hard heater just above the strike zone. Perfectly placed. A huge second out here in this inning. And in answer to your question about if A.J. Hinch is going to take a chance and potentially send somebody, I would. Why not? Be aggressive.
0: Now with two outs, especially two, I wonder if it's more likely. Zach McKinstry up in the first pitch is high ball one. Valenzuela stood up in case Vierling was thinking about it. Almost like a wordless threat there from Valenzuela to go at your own peril. It's ball one. McKinstry 0 for 3 today. Fly out, ground out, strikeout. Winning run on first base for the Tigers in this tie game, 2-2. 1-0 pitch. Runner goes, pitches low, a ball throw down to second, not in time. Matt Vierling swipes the bag, ran on the right pitch, his slider below the zone.
1: He got a great jump. He was in easily at second base.
0: That means that the winning run is in scoring position now, and a Zach McKinstry single might be all the Tigers need. And the Blue Jays, with the left-handed hitter McKinstry in a 2-0 count, are going to walk him. That sets up forces at every bag and now gives Hoffman a right-on-right matchup. The only thing is, that's with the always dangerous Spencer Torkelson.
1: Yeah, but you still have to make your pitches. And if you're Jeff Hoffman, you're not paying a ton of attention to that guy at second base. You're focusing in on that guy standing in the batter's box. You have two outs.
0: The pitch to Torkelson, outside, ball one.
1: But you do have to be careful to him, though.
0: The big righty swinger is hitting in the 190s, but this is a former first overall pick who's had a lot of good seasons. Has a walk-off this year. 1-0 pitch. Swing and a miss. Got him to chase his slider, and Torkelson, who only needs a single, looked like he was going for it all on that pitch. First and second, two down, bottom of the ninth. 2-2 score. Hoffman kicks in his pitch. Is hit foul to the right. One ball and two strikes as that ball goes out of play. You go back to April 23rd against the Brewers. A walk-off home run. The second of his five games in a row where he homered. Torkelson trying to play hero again. Hoffman's 1-2. High, 98 miles an hour, two balls, two strikes, but he almost got Torkelson, who lunged forward and held his hands back. It's been a 22-pitch inning for Jeff Hoffman. Winning run on second in Veerling. A look to second. And the 2-2 is hit well, right center field, headed toward the gap. It's down for a hit. Coming around third into score is Matt Veerling as the Tigers win the game. Walk-off hit for Spencer Torkelson, and the Tigers, who trailed most of the way, come back and win it 3-2.
1: And it all comes down to the aggressive base running of the Detroit Tigers. We were just talking about whether or not they would steal second base, get into scoring position with one out or two outs, and Veerling stole that base with two outs, and it changed the inning. They had to walk the guy. They couldn't face Zach McKinstry. And then they got to Spencer Torkelson, and he just came up with a gigantic base hit, another big base hit in his season. But it all comes down to the aggressiveness on the base pass for me. That is just a tough, tough loss for the Toronto Blue Jays.
0: Blue Jays fall 3-2 in walk-off fashion. We're going to take a quick step aside. When we come back, we will wrap it up and get you over to Blue Jays Talk. 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
0: The Blue Jays drop the opener of the series in walk-off fashion. The Tigers win tonight 3-2, the final score. I'm Ben Schulman alongside Chris LaRue. And Chris, you mentioned what the Tigers did in the ninth inning to score that run. But before we wrap this one up, should probably mention what the Blue Jays did not do, and that is much with the bats after Ty Madden got knocked out of the game. You never want to see someone get hurt by any means, but the Blue Jays in a way caught a break in the third inning, already up 2-0, when a line drive off the bat of Yohendrick Piñongo knocked Ty Madden out of this game. He was expected to go bulk innings, and rather than that unraveling the Detroit pitching staff, the guys that they brought in instead, Burt Smith and Drew Anderson, went six innings of two-hit, no-run ball and never even allowed the Blue Jays to get close to scoring. They just never lengthened that lead out at any point in the game.
1: Yeah, they were really, really good. They filled up the strike zone. And I'm not going to say I tip my cap to them just because these are three guys that are relatively old in terms of bullpen guys. And they don't have the same stuff that they used to have. The Blue Jays just didn't have a great game plan, I thought, against those three guys, specifically against Drew Anderson. Yes, the fastball was 96 to 98 miles an hour, and I talked about that quite a bit. But this is a guy that hasn't pitched in the big league since 2021. And you should have the game plan of, I'm going to work pitches, I'm going to get the mistake, and I'm going to put a good swing on. And it just seemed like the Blue Jays didn't do that in this ball game. They had a really big opportunity with Ty Madden out of this ball game early to take advantage of a bullpen day. And they didn't do that. It was just a difficult game from an offensive standpoint. Hopefully they come to the ballpark tomorrow and have a little bit better game plan.
0: Blue Jays fall in this one. 3-2 is the final score in favor of the Tigers after the Blue Jays scored two runs in the second inning. Blue Jays end up with two runs on five hits, one error, and two left on base. The Tigers, three runs, seven hits, no errors, and six left on base. Kenley Jansen, who came in the ninth inning, known for getting saves, but picks up a win today. His first win of the year. He's 1-2. Jeff Hoffman with the loss is 2-3. No save in a 2-hour, 42-minute game in front of 31,038 in Detroit. Tigers get their 20th win of the year. They're 20-25. Blue Jays lose. They are 19-25. The Blue Jays will look to even the series tomorrow. We expect Casey Mize will be activated and make the start. And we expect a lot of Spencer Miles tomorrow for the Blue Jays, but we don't actually know who will get the start yet. Stick around for Blue Jays talk, as I imagine John Schneider will be asked about that after today's game. But that will do it for us on the game broadcast. For Andrew Holland and Tom Young, our technical directors tonight, Show Ali, our host and producer, and my partner Chris LaRue, I'm Ben Schulman. Hope you have a great rest of your night. I'll see you tomorrow alongside Blake Murphy as Chris departs for a couple of days for the Blue Jays Central Studios. Tomorrow, the Blue Jays and the Tigers game, should mention, that's a 1:10 first pitch at Comerica Park. But that will do it for all of us. Thank you so much for tuning in, and stick around. Blue Jays Talk with Blair and Barker starts right now.
5: All right, Kevin Barker, sloppy, sloppy, sloppy, sloppy. I mean, I don't know what else you can say about that 3-2 loss to the Detroit Tigers tonight. Sloppy at bats. Sloppy defense. The same MO in some ways from the Tigers we saw from the Tampa Bay Rays in terms of aggressiveness on the base pass. And at the end of the day, Jeff Hoffman giving up a walk-off hit to Spencer Torkelson. The Jays are now 19-25 on the season, losing this first game of a three-game series against the Detroit Tigers 3-2. The number to call, 416-870-0590, star 591, 888-666-0590. I'm sure you've got some thoughts in the text line. 590-590 is the text line. Kevin, before we poke through the embers of this particular loss to the Tigers, let's go with the player of the game, because I think the player of the game is in some ways going to be the story, at least part of the story here, in terms of what the Tigers were able to do. The player of the game is brought to you by Capital One. Capital One, giving credit to over 4 million Canadians and counting. Your player of the game, Kevin Barker, is...
6: Yeah, I would think it would have to be Drew Anderson, right? I mean, just the sort of what happened to the Tigers pitching staff as a whole, getting hit in the arm. And
5: Ty Madden was good, just so callers... Ty Madden was scheduled to be the bulk guy today for the Detroit Tigers. He gets hit by a line drive by Yohenrick Pinango. He has to leave the game. Drew Anderson pushed in to duty. And, I mean, he was, whether or not it's Drew Anderson or the Blue Jays, the fact of the matter is the Jays had nothing going on with him on the mound.
6: Yeah, I think you said it right. I mean, you really don't have any idea whether these guys are any good or not. I mean, the at-bats that they have, especially the top of the lineup, just haven't been real good. I mean, he threw the four innings. The changeup was really good. It was a hard changeup. The four-seamer was really good. He would dangle the slider and the curveball, depending on what side of the plate you hit from. You know, he gave the Tigers enough of an opportunity to walk it off in the ninth inning. And, I was sitting here searching and clawing and fighting to try and find a Blue Jay on here I'd like to give it to. But
5: well, good luck with that. I should mention, by the way, it was Birch Smith that came in. I think I said it was Ty Madden. It was Birch Smith who came in, and then Drew Anderson came in after that. And he did a lot of the heavy lifting, such as it was. For the Tigers, and he certainly was the player of the game. I don't think there's any doubt about that. For the Blue Jays, Andrés Giménez, a two-run double in the second inning. That is all they managed. Vladdy Guerrero Jr. has had some bad games at the plate this year. This might be one of his worst. 0-for-4. He's now 0-for-18, 55 at-bats between extra base hits. Two at-bats in particular, Kevin. The at-bat in the third inning, swinging at a 3-0 pitch that he's got no business swinging at, popping it up. And that was with a runner in base. Now, ultimately, Pinyango gets picked off. I mean, look, it's pretty clear they're not going to move him out of the number three spot. And at this point, I don't know. I don't know what difference that would make. George Springer's not hitting. I mean, it's not like John Schneider's got a lot of guys lining up at the bat rack you'd want to stick in the number three spot right now. But my goodness, this was one of the worst for me. Anyhow, this is one of the worst nights I've seen out of Vladdy at the plate.
6: Yeah, I think that's fair. I mean, his first at bat, he chased a sinker and he chased a slider away for the strikeout. You mentioned the second at bat where he swung at the 3-0 fastball that was in. That's a pitcher's pitch. Why are you swinging at that? It makes no sense. Even if you're trying too hard, you're the 3-hole hitter. Your team's never needed you more. You just knocked out the pitcher that was supposed to be the bulk guy. Like, you got that other team on the ropes, but just A.J. Hinch trying to figure out who he's going to bring in and who's going to come in the next. And for you to swing at that, it's just, there's no excuse for it. And then he takes the 0-0 hanging slider middle, and then he swings the slider 1-1 on the black away with the flyout. Like, it's just, you know, the line drive at the cutter up in his last at bat, that was a good at bat. I mean, he's beating the guy to the spot. He's taking a big part of the field. But the first three at bats, I mean, it's just, you know, and then you add on top of it the pitches that Springer's getting in the middle of the plate that he's missing, like his first at bat. He missed three pitches in a 7-pitch at bat. He missed a hanging slider and he chased a fastball. He chased two fastballs up and a curveball down. Like, it's sort of escalating of, if I don't have success in my first at bat, how do I sort of not think about that and come back and have competitive at bats after that? It just seems like with those two guys right now, it's just not happening. And Jeff, with what they have around them and what those guys are doing right now, I just don't know consistently how they string together enough at bats or quality at bats and score enough runs on the road to beat decent teams. The Tigers basically the same boat as the Blue Jays are. Tigers look like a good team right now to you. Nope. It's just the guys that matter the most in the Jays lineup. And you know, that guy hitting in the leadoff spot and that guy hitting the 3-hole just right now is not getting it done. And until that changes, I think consistently we're going to start seeing a little bit more of this. And it's just the at-bat quality. You got to lead by example. And right now, for whatever reason, at least the guy in the 3-hole, at least the guy in the leadoff spot, he got some pitches, just missed him. You know, Ben Shulman came on our show today and said he's working under the baseball. Maybe that's a little of it, right? He's a little late on the heater. He's a little under the spin. You could tell that tonight. He got a couple spinners middle. Looked to me like he might have been swinging under those. Just the adjustments in game aren't being made when they aren't being made. Most of the time right now with the Jays, you're going to lose.
5: Yeah, and boy, the Jays not having a great game defensively either. Ernie Clement making an error in the first inning. I don't know if that had to do with...
6: Well, I think they gave that a hit.
5: Did they? Oh, okay.
6: I think so. Well, that's what I think so.
5: And it did appear as if the sun was, there is that break in the stadium in Detroit where the sun does make it through at 6:45, whatever. Ernie Clement did make an error in the sixth inning on an infield hit and a throw. And you know, the night for me was summed up, and I'm not going to pile on Ernie here, but you know what? And I know this really didn't have anything to do with the outcome, but I don't want a guy challenging a pitch and then kind of looking at the other team's catcher and go, I don't know if I should have done that. It's just not a good look in general for the Jays tonight. Very, very sloppy. You know, I guess we can shelve that talk about Dalton Varsho's walk-off home run being a turning point for this particular team. Because
6: I'm not sure it had anything to do with the pitchers they were facing either.
5: Oh, God, no. No.
6: No, I don't think so. Not tonight.
5: No, I ain't tipping my cap tonight. Sorry.
6: No.
5: I'll tip something when this is over, but it is not going to be my cap. That much I can guarantee you. 416-870-0590, *590, 1-888-666-0590. Mark in Whistler, B.C., you're on Blue Jays Talk.
7: Hey, how are you guys doing? Thanks for taking my call.
5: No problem.
7: Question for you. Listen to you all the time. Last season... And I want to talk about Hoffman, but maybe not the way that everybody's going to call and complain about him. Not happy with him. I really wish he wasn't on our team. Last year, I heard you guys talk ad nauseum about what we're going to do with Hoffman, what we're going to do with Hoffman. My biggest fear was that he was going to do exactly what happened in Game 7 of the playoff, the World Series. This year he starts it off same way. Looking at Matt Lauer.
5: Eric Lauer.
7: That's okay. Eric Lauer pitched well last year, wasn't having a very good year this year, but to add to his poor performance, he was kind of mouthing off a little bit. Wasn't really a team guy, was kind of speaking out of turn. Guys like that you don't really want in the clubhouse. Guys like that get moved out quickly, which he did, DFA'd recently. With Hoffman specifically, we know that he's a good clubhouse guy. Guys like him, but what's the limit when your performance for 2 years in a row is he's consistently inconsistent. He hasn't been doing a good job. He's not doing what we want him to do. And every time he gets up to pitch, it's kind of like everybody holds their breath. Is he going to be a guy that pitches fairly decently, or is he going to do what he did tonight? What's the limit for something like that where, hey, we can't move on with this guy anymore?
5: That's kind of my question. Yeah, I appreciate the call. I mean, you're not going to throw Jeff Hoffman overboard. I mean, he's still the stuff actually tonight I didn't think was that bad, to be honest. Now, granted, the Tigers aren't probably shouldn't be used as a measuring stick. I mean, look, Jeff Hoffman is part of the bullpen. I had no problem with John going to him tonight. You're on the road. It's the ninth inning. It's tied. I have no problem with that. I don't want Louis Varland being pitched in this game. That's just me, Kevin. Not in the ninth inning, at least, because you know the Tigers are going to get the last at bat. And if you go to extra innings, I'd rather have Louis Varland work the 10th or work the extra inning. But I mean, yeah, Jeff. I can't lie. I can't disagree with the caller. Jeff Hoffman comes in the game, and I'm not always expecting good stuff to happen. I'm not. And tonight, you know, Spencer Torkelson, I wanted to ask you this. Did you have any issue intentionally walking McKinstry to get to a guy who, yes, he hit a lot of home runs last year, but he was hitting eighth, and what is his average this year? 189, I believe he was hitting 189. So you had no issue with the intentional walk to get to Torkelson, did you?
6: No, 2-0 to the lefty, righty struggling.
5: Okay, yeah. So that's fine. But, you know what? I can't hang this one on Jeff Hoffman.
6: I mean, reality is you can. I mean, you know, the last 2 2/3, he's given up 3 earnings. He's given up 5 runs in total. Like, you know, it's just sort of when you're not hitting, your big guys are not being your guys in the lineup, somebody's got to take the fall for it. Guy comes in and, you know, whatever pitch quality, getting to a certain pitch and a certain count to a certain guy hitting in the 8-hole hitter, no matter what he did last year. I mean, Torkelson did hit 31 homers. And for that dude to be hitting 8th in the Tigers lineup, I'm not really exactly sure what's going on there. But, you know, to the caller's point, which was a good one, every once in a while, you just got to need to make a better pitch. You know, it's like, how do you set it up? Where are you throwing it? Do you have the extra gear? I mean, the velocity on that pitch wasn't what it was 2 pitches ago. Like, it's... sometimes it's there, sometimes it's not. It's just not consistently all going at the same time. And this is sort of the reality, Jeff, of life, is when your team is kind of, what are they, 6 games under?
5: Yep.
6: Well, yeah, when they're 6 games under, look, underperformance is underperformance. And, you know, I'm with the caller. Like, every once in a while, you need to make better pitches. You need to get the guys out you're supposed to get out. John's bringing them in because of where they're at in the order.
5: I might agree with you in that, where not for the fact that you just basically scored 2 runs. You went 7 innings without scoring a run against a bullpen that was in panic mode, essentially. So I'm not going to hang that one in Jeff Hoffman. This one goes in the lineup. It should not have been 2-2. Going into that point. I mean, I'm sorry. It shouldn't
6: have. Okay, but the reality is it was 2-2, and you need one of your guys, and he's one of their guys, right, coming out of the pen. He's not the guy, but he's one of your guys, and you need one of your guys to come out and shut it down and give your lineup a chance to come back and score in the 10th inning. You just didn't do it.
5: Anthony from Niagara in the text line. Hi, guys. Let's talk about Ernie. The errors are brutal. He looks brutal, and his body language is even worse. Played a lot of baseball since 2025.
6: I mean, you're not going to get me to buy into that. I mean, they've never had better things to keep them on the field, keep them fresh, keep them healthy. I played every day in the minor leagues.
5: Yeah, but you know what? Not anybody else in that team has played as much baseball as Ernie, and they got the same stuff to keep them fresh and healthy.
6: Okay. I mean,
5: I'm just saying, yeah, the same stuff Ernie's got is what other guys have.
6: So what do you want to do? Not play him anymore?
5: I don't know. I'm not saying not play him anymore. I'm not saying not play him anymore, what are you seeing? Okay, Kevin, what are you seeing then?
6: Okay, so let me ask you a question. So you're saying the throwing error that he made had something to do with because he's tired.
5: I am not saying that. I'm saying he's played a lot of games since 2025. Tell me what is wrong with Ernie Clement.
6: Well, maybe he's playing a little out of position. Maybe he's more of a third baseman shortstop than he is a second baseman. You know, maybe he's a little combination of both of those, just not one of them. Playing the left side of the field is different than playing the right side of the field. They've moved him around in the order, which are not doing him any favors. I mean, he swings at everything. I mean, they walk for the sixth time tonight. I mean, you got to be trying to walk him. Like, he just ain't going to walk. So, yeah, for me, I think the errors that he makes is between the ears. You know, tonight, that play, that internal clock that you should have, knowing the speed of the runner, set your feet, make a strong throw. You don't have to flip it over there, like you flipped it over there. Like, those are plays when we talk to John on our show that he says consistently need to be cleaned up. Like, this is good teams do it once. They don't do it multiple times. They don't continue to do the same thing over and over and over again. And I'm not going to go on that, what you guys are trying to sell of.
5: Nobody's selling anything. I'm just throwing it out
6: there. He's played too much.
5: I'm throwing it. You got to remember, this isn't a guy that came up as an everyday player. I'm just telling you that. I mean, at 3 years ago, if I told you Ernie Clement had played more games than anybody else in the majors, you would have looked at me like I was an idiot. I'm just telling you that. You can't disagree with that.
6: I can't disagree, but you know as well as anybody, they got so many wires and people that are hooked up to trying to figure out how limber they are and how prepared they are to play every day. And he's playing every day, so they must know something that we don't know.
5: Yeah, that doesn't matter. Everybody's got access to that stuff, and they're not playing every day. There's been a decrease, a diminishing in his game this year. And maybe he isn't a second baseman. Maybe he needs to be at shortstop. Maybe Jimenez is a second baseman.
6: I'm not sure he's an everyday shortstop, but he might be a guy that plays on the left side of the infield. Like, right?
5: I mean, so if you do that, what do you do with Okamoto?
6: I'm not saying you ask me what's going on. I'm not saying you change it, you move it. It's up to him to make the adjustment.
5: Okay.
6: Like, sometimes the internal clock's just not there, right? He rushes things that don't need to be rushed. The backhand, he's somewhat in a hurry. It's like the ball that played him early. Okay, you lose the ball, fine. But look to me like the ball played him. He took a step in when he should have taken a step back. It's little things like that, you're reading balls off the bat, and it's just that backhanded throw. You jump in the air. Why are you jumping in the air? You got a strong enough arm to plant your foot in the ground, throw a strike to first, you get out of the inning, you win a baseball game. Like, right now, they're just not going to bludgeon people. And every single one of these plays matter. And if he's in the lineup, it's like George Springer. If George Springer's in the lineup every day, DH, and I'm going to talk about George like he's healthy. It's the same way with Ernie. If they're running Ernie out there every single day, they must know something we don't, that they think he can do it.
5: Or maybe they don't have any other options.
6: In that case, that's their fault. Not Ernie's fault.
5: Guy and Maple, you're on Blue Jays Talk.
8: Hey, guys. I think we have to give Ernie a pass. If anybody deserves one for a bad game or two, it's him. But
5: yeah, I don't know about that.
6: I mean, he's had more than a couple bad games.
5: Yeah, that's not been – it's not been great for a while now. But anyhow, go ahead.
8: Yeah. Well, I mean, this is like 2024 all over again. The pitching has to be perfect. They can't hit. They can't hit off guys where nobody's so these guys have had career games today, like some of these pitchers. It's like Morris from Minnesota the other day, and just it's nonstop. But I mean, the two guys that are really killing us, number one obviously is Hoffman. I mean, this guy here, anytime there's a high leverage game, he can't pitch. And when it's low leverage, he's fine. And he's like Tommy Nance. You put him in low leverage, the guy's great. As soon as you put him in the ninth or tenth, forget it. He's giving up a run. And I think with Hoffman, it's between his ears. He's getting the strikeouts. He's not walking very many guys. But he's giving up hits, and he's putting the ball right down the middle of the plate. I don't know if it's pitch selection, but this guy's already cost us that World Series at that home run. I'm sorry. I know, it wasn't just that. But, I mean, he gives up home runs to everybody, 8-hitters, 9-hitters, guys who've never hit a homer. It just never ends. And as far as Vladdy is concerned, I'm sorry. If you make $500 million, I don't expect a Fernando Tatis or a Bobby Witt. I expect a Yordan Alvarez or a Mike Trout or a guy at that level. If the expectation is when you come up to the plate, you're going to give us a good at bat at the very least. you know, this guy hasn't given us a good at-bat in like 3 weeks. What does it matter if...
5: 0-for-18 and 55 at-bats between extra base hits.
8: And what does it matter if he gets hot the last month of the season when we're 20 games out? I still think only because of the way the American League is struggling, this team will come around and they'll probably make the playoffs, but anything more than that. But what do you guys think about... I don't know if it's possible. I know it's very risky, and you'll probably say they won't do it. Just setting Hoffman down for a week just to get his brain fixed or something.
5: And yeah, it won't work. I mean, that
6: they're not doing that.
5: They're not doing that. And it's not, you don't sit down. You don't sit down Jeff Hoffman. If you have him, you're going to use him. It's that simple. Let's see what the skipper, John Schneider, said about Jeff Hoffman.
9: You know, you get a strikeout, you know, you get a fist job single. I think really the thing is you got to limit stolen bases. You know, I think the last couple outings for Hoff, you know, teams are taking advantage of that. And if you can just keep that runner at first, kind of different thing. And then, you know, you get behind the McKinstry and you go right on right. I think, you know, in hindsight, I mean, the pitch was out of the zone a little bit. The heater was expecting probably slider there and, you know, just didn't happen. But you're trying to just generate outs. You know what I mean? You got righty up there and torque. You got righty up on deck with nothing to really do on the bench. So just want to execute a little bit better or just trust your secondary stuff a little bit. But it's been a weird season for Hoff, for sure. He's getting his strikeouts and he's having a little bit of tough luck.
5: Yeah, there you go. The stolen bases are an issue with Jeff Hoffman. They were an issue last year as well.
6: Mm-hmm.
5: You know, you can't rely on your catcher to throw guys out all the time. I mean, part of the controlling the running game, Kevin, I'm not your first baseman, I have to tell you this, part of controlling the running game lies in the pitcher. A large part of it lies in the pitcher. And listen, you know what? I will say this. There's enough data on Jeff Hoffman right now that I think just about every team in baseball has a plan when they go up to the plate against him.
6: Yeah, you know, Jeff, it is amazing that the guy's been around that long, and all we hear most of the time from his manager is pitch selection. That's very odd that a guy really don't know what to throw and when to throw it. You know, basically John was saying, you got a good slider, why don't you throw it there to a righty's hitting under 200? Like, why are you throwing an elevated fastball? The only thing probably he could have hit in that spot was an elevated fastball with a little lack of velocity. Why don't you throw your slider?
5: Let me ask you something, though. What pitch does he get hurt on? What pitches has he thrown? Just let me finish. You know as well as I do, a lot of the home runs he's given up, the big hits he's given up have come in the slider. I mean, they have. And his fastball's better this year.
6: Yeah, I'm sure there's data that's telling John to say you throw your slider to Torkelson. There's probably a reason why he's hitting in the 8-hole. You know, again, I wouldn't be hitting him in 8-hole because he dropped 31 last year, and it's the Detroit Tigers. But the H.A. must know something I don't. But, again, it is amazing that every time you hear John talk about Jeff, it's always the same thing that comes out of his mouth. Why is he throwing that in that spot? Why ain't he throwing something else? It's just a little odd. No, it's not a little odd. It's a little odd to me.
5: I mean, you would think they have pitchers and catchers meetings, and you would think they go over that, and you would think that the plan would be, I don't know. I go back to what we were saying in spring training last year. You know, Jeff Hoffman might be kind of a good middle reliever who can sometimes close games for you. He may not be the guy. You know, we talked about that last year as well. It's not like the guy's got this huge track record of saving game after game after game after game. It's not like he's got 9 years behind him doing that. He's kind of a, you know, a guy who's pitched some high leverage for Philadelphia for a year or so, maybe even less than a year. You know,
6: he might be fourth in line now with the Jays.
5: Well, I mean, maybe.
6: Yeah.
5: But the bottom line is I didn't have an issue with him pitching tonight. I mean, if he's on your team, you got to use him in games like this.
6: Yeah, I think also what John is telling you right now is stuff's not good enough to be letting guys run all over the place. You got to know how to control the running game. You got to, you know, if you have to quick pitch, if you have to hold the baseball, if you have to throw over two times, like, you got to give him a bunch of different looks so you can get the right guy out the plate you're supposed to be getting out. And, you know, I don't think it sounded to me like John wanted to walk the lefty. He wanted him to pitch the lefty until he fell behind him.
5: Yep.
6: And now because the two righties are coming up and Torkelson's hitting under 200, you're thinking you do what you have to do. But yeah, again, we get back to this. When you're not scoring enough runs and every little thing matters, right? You don't make a defensive play. You throw a ball away. You don't make a pitch you're supposed to make. You're not throwing the right pitch. You know, and when your dudes are not being your dudes, that's how you're six games under 500.
5: Yeah, it's not like these guys are pitching with a large margin for error in the scoreboard. We haven't even talked about Trey Yesavage. I want to talk about him. Six innings, four hits, two earned runs, six strikeouts, three walks, seven whiffs on his four seamer, seven in a splitter, four in a slider. I think 4 of 12 whiffs on a slider. What did you make of Trey Yesavage? Do you think that was a step forward after what
6: absolutely
5: we've seen in the past?
6: Well, it's his first quality start. He had 18 swing and misses. His slider to righties was very effective. I've been saying that for the last couple starts, right? Even if it ain't good, throw it. Just gives you something else to think about. Get some off the fastball and the split finger. The tunneling of the fastball and the split finger to lefties was on point. I mean, the couple of wild pitches there in the third inning cost him, right? Moving a guy to second, moving a guy to home. That kind of hurt him. But other than that, I mean, he didn't throw a ton of strike ones, a little over 50%. But, you know, I don't know if he's one of those guys that has to. Like, just where he releases the baseball from and how hard it is to tell the difference between those two pitches. And if he can throw enough competitive sliders to righties, I think you're going to see more of these. Like, this is a really good outing for him. And you're noticing, Jeff, every outing he goes out there, he's taking a little step forward. You know, he worked through some traffic tonight. He made a pitch when he had to make it. He self-corrected. You could see he got a little frustrated. And when he got frustrated, he fixed it and he didn't do it again. It's just little things like that that now I think he's getting into the groove of his season. And if he starts throwing a few more strike ones, that's when you'll start seeing maybe another inning.
5: Yeah,
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Sports. I'm Pat Boyle. 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And we are brought to you by BetMGM. 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The number to join the show, our talk and text line, is 310-840-4910. Open phone lines here in the final hour. Anything you want to talk about, 310-840-4910. We're going to continue on with talking about some of the NFL teams and what we think their seasons are going to look like here after the NFL schedule just was released last night. But before we do that, again, we gave you the update last segment. Pistons crush the Cavaliers in game six in Cleveland, 115-94. So it's going back to Detroit on Sunday for a game seven. Will there be a game seven as well in the Western Conference playoffs second round? Spurs trying to close out the T-Wolves in Minnesota tonight. San Antonio leads it 22-12. It's another slow start for Minnesota. Maybe not so much a slow start. It's a hot start for San Antonio. Again, we're halfway through the first quarter. They've already got 22 points. 22-12. Make it 23-12. Stephon Castle is on a heater to start this game. He's got 11 points already to go with 3 rebounds and 2 assists. For Minnesota, Ant-Man, Cordell and I thought he would do everything possible to leave it out on the floor. He's already got 7 points and 2 steals. For Wemby, 2 points, 1 rebound. And

0: they didn't even call the foul, and they gave Randle, the offensive rebound, and then there was a foul on Rand. Julius Randle went to the free throw line. Combs, I don't know if you're watching this game.
1: I am.
0: That was a pathetic flop.
1: Pat, first of all, since the start of this game, because I know you can't watch it because you're on the air and you're doing stuff. I've been watching the game. I've got it on in the studio. I mean, the way that they are allowing Randle and everybody else to body him, he has no choice, but he has to fall down to try to get some calls because they are just allowing the physicality in this game. So he's got to try to draw some fouls. You just watch LeBron make a whole career out of doing stuff like this, and you're going to call Wemby out just because you're a Wemby hater? Let's stop.
0: I'm not a Wemby hater. And also, does LeBron sell some calls? Sure. Did he ever throw himself on the floor like that, like he's a rag doll trying to buy a call? It's pathetic.
1: There is literally a meme of him laying on the floor and looking through his fingers to see if the ref is looking at him. So, yes, LeBron more than just sell some calls.
2: Everybody's doing it.
0: Thank you, Cordell. Look, the embellishment of trying to make it look like it was a harder foul than it was once you're on the ground, okay. Yeah, I mean, it's stupid, right? It's like the soccer style. But, like, the act of actually just literally diving forward like somebody pushed you off of, like, a ledge.
1: See this every night in the NBA? You don't see this every night in the NBA with all sorts of players. You haven't seen SGA do this?
0: I've seen SGA do it a handful of times.
1: Yeah.
0: But not to the, you know, again, it'll happen once out of every, like, actual 15 times that he gets harassed. And then everybody will just clip that and talk about that on social media. You know, the 3%
1: like
0: of
1: you're
0: the
1: doing
0: time
1: right now to Wemby.
0: Of the time that he actually does flop.
1: Like you're doing right now to Wemby.
0: What?
1: Like you're doing right now to Wemby.
0: Just pointing it out. I'm just pointing it out when I just saw it. I just saw it right before
1: we came back from
0: break.
1: You're doing the exact same thing you just said people do. You're doing the exact same thing. You're taking one call, but you haven't seen the 15 others that have not been called because rightfully so, because you're on the air. But that's what's going on in this game. I was just informing you. I'm trying to help you out because I know you're an NBA guy. I know you've seen this type of stuff. But to sit there and call Wemby out for flopping in this NBA, what are you kidding me?
0: Did he flop or did he not flop?
1: Look.
0: That's it. Did he flop or did he not flop?
1: Yes, he flopped. Yes. Yes. And it was a good flop.
0: That's it. It was a bad flop.
1: No. Okay.
0: I mean, if it was good in the sense that, like, we all knew it was a flop, then it was good. But otherwise, it was a very poorly acted flop.
1: Cordell, just so you know, there is one team left in the playoffs that can make Cat look as soft as butter, and that is the San Antonio Spurs. And Pat is terrified that the San Antonio Spurs are going to the NBA Finals. He does not want to see it happen.
0: I'm not.
1: And I've been saying it since November that the Spurs are the best team in the West, so he really doesn't want this to happen.
0: I'd rather see the Spurs than the Thunder.
2: Okay. If I was a Knicks fan, I'd probably rather. I mean, look, I don't think the Knicks are winning against either of these teams, let's be clear, but I think OKC is the best team in the league, bar none, honestly. I think the Spurs will give them a fight, as we saw, but OKC is just they are a machine.
1: We both agree. I don't think the Knicks can beat either one of these teams either. You're right.
0: I can't wait. June needs to get here. June needs to get here right now. Well, I guess the Knicks need to win the Eastern Conference Finals. That's what needs to happen. I was really hoping Cleveland would have won because then it was basically a scheduled blowout. Sunday game one would have been 3:30 p.m. Eastern back at the Garden. The Cavs would have had to fly to New York tomorrow and then would have had to play an early Sunday game after just playing an emotional game six. All right, they're showing some replays here. There does seem to be a lot of physical play on Wemby. This is throughout the series. This is not just tonight. But yeah, I mean, look, they've been physical. That's I've never said that. I've never said that they've been playing grab ass with them. They're playing physical with them.
2: And that's their style. That's how Minnesota plays. I mean, and it's the playoffs. It's expected. But I'm not condoning Wemby throwing his elbow the way he did the other night or or flopping, but I'm all for fighting.

0: back. Like you gotta prove in this league that, you know, you can't just be pushed around, especially in this time of year. So yeah, I mean, he's learning. But there's a way to do it. And like I said, throwing the elbow, that's not the way. But you can definitely impose your will at various times too. So Wimby's still learning. He's still learning, but the T-Wolves are doing what they're supposed to do. This dude is larger than life on the court. I mean, they got to do something.
1: That's a charge.
2: Wow. That's all right, something. Sorry. All right, 25-20 Spurs lead first quarter. Let's get back to business, though. Let's get to the AFC East here. Schedule breakdown. Cordell, is it a hot take? Is it a bold take to say that the Patriots are going to miss the playoffs this season? Because they sure as hell do have a tough schedule. Obviously, within their division, you have four very easy games against the Jets and the Dolphins. You do play the Bills twice, though. But mm-hmm. The division that they play in the other conference is the NFC North. So they play the Packers, the Bears, the Lions, and the Vikings. Then they also play the AFC West. They play the Chiefs, the Broncos, the Chargers, and then the one easy game would be the Raiders. But also for New England, they've got to play the Lions in Germany. They do get their bye week after that, but they got a lot of primetime games, as you'd expect. And there is a couple of, you know, back-to-back real tough weeks here for New England. So very difficult schedule. It sure as hell ain't the cupcake schedule they were gifted last year. Do you think the Patriots are going to make or miss the playoffs based off the schedule and the offseason they've had?
0: Yeah, I think they are an easy candidate for some big-time regression. Again, like I said earlier, I could talk differently about them if they do acquire AJ Brown. Because that would change the landscape of their offense dramatically. But I can't ignore looking at the first four games on their schedule. You start on the road in Seattle. I mean, goodness, nobody wants to go there at any point of the year. Then you got Pittsburgh back at home. We'll see. It's never, you know, a cupcake game against the Steelers. You got Jacksonville, who was a playoff team, Buffalo, who was a playoff team last year. And then you get a breath of fresh air with the Raiders and the Jets. But I just looked throughout this schedule, looking at the latter part, especially after the bye, Chargers, Bills, Vikings, Chiefs, and then the Broncos, second to last game of the year, and not to mention Detroit before the bye and Green Bay. Like, this just isn't the, like you said, this isn't the cupcake schedule that they had last year. They could beat some of these teams, and everybody's due for some sort of regression at some point. I do think that they benefit, and they were a team. I talked about the Bears earlier. The Patriots had a couple of comeback games last year, especially against teams that they had no business even trailing at various points throughout the season last year. So I just think it, regardless of what they say, there may be some off-the-field distractions going on with the Patriots. I just think that they played with house money last year. They took advantage of a very weak AFC, especially once you got into the playoffs and a couple of these teams, whether it's the Texans and C.J. Stroud just peeing down his leg, or it's the Broncos and you're playing against Jared Stidham and they can't move the ball in the snow. Like, they had everything fall their way last year. I don't anticipate that being the case this season.
2: Yeah, I mean, look, I am whenever we're talking about the New England Patriots, I feel like I got, you know, it's like the curse of, you know, basically trying to act as if we didn't see a dynasty that many people tried to kill many, many times with Brady and Belichick. And look, there is a ton of distractions. The Vrabel-Russini thing, it's going to be hard to ignore. It's going to be hard for the NFL not to talk. They've basically ignored it. They have basically refused to acknowledge it. It's going to be tough for Mike Tirico and Chris Collinsworth to ignore it on opening night when everybody's going to want it. You have to talk about it. And we'll see how big of a distraction it actually becomes in the season. I don't know. I think the most part, Drake May kind of said it. He spoke at some kind of like pro-am or golf tournament or whatever last week. And he was like, yeah, he goes, I don't think it's going to be a distraction for us. We are all making a big deal about it because it is a big deal. And the NFL is not saying anything about it. So it's like we feel like we're trying to make it a bigger thing in terms of how it's going to affect their football team. And I feel like largely it won't affect their football team, if we're being honest, unless it affects Mike Vrabel's concentration and focus. But like, it happened in April and it's happening in May. This isn't happening in August and September. So I really don't think it's going to be too much of a distraction. And, you know, Drake May, he was great for most of the season. And then all of a sudden he got worse and worse as the playoffs went on. So what do you make of Drake May? I don't know. I mean, he looked pretty damn good for a guy that was in year two and finally year one with a great head coach and offensive coordinator and Josh McDaniels working with him. So if he takes another step forward, then the Patriots could be scary. Like, I could see, despite how tough this schedule is, I could see him winning 10, 11 games and making the playoffs yet again. Because you know what, Cordell? You know who has a tougher schedule than them? And I think if the Bears have the number one most difficult schedule in football this year, the team that's got the second most is the Buffalo Bills. I mean, their schedule is brutal. And I'm a big Josh Allen fan, and I like Buffalo Bills, and I root for them to do well because they're like, I mean, they're a tortured fan base. How do you lose four straight Super Bowls, right? And they've never recovered since then. You know, again, they maybe would have made a couple more in the last few years, but they have Patrick Mahomes and the Chiefs that exist. So you just look at their schedule, though. Let me just read you the first 5 weeks at the Texans. Home against the Lions, and that's their new stadium debut on a short week. Home against the Chargers, home against the Patriots, at the Rams on Monday Night Football. That's how they begin the season. They also play the Chiefs, Patriots, Packers, Bears, Broncos in a five-week span. Like, dude, the first five games and some of the last five games. That is just, those are two brutal stretches. You better hope this team can stay healthy because their defense, when it's not, we know that it is very beatable. And that's the big concern I have for Buffalo is their defensive depth again this year.
0: Yeah, I mean, their defense is a huge cause for concern. Can they stop anybody when they have to? And look, I think when you have a quarterback in Josh Allen, you expect to be in a lot of these games. You expect to win more games than not. But look, starting off in Houston against that defense, that's not something, you know, I think that they're in any rush to do. We'll see what Detroit looks like this year. But I think Buffalo, the big question for me will be, you know, how good is DJ Moore going to be in that offense? Will they be able to kind of duplicate what they did last year, especially on the ground with James Cook? It seems like he was really the guy that made them go last year. As great as Josh Allen is, the Bills were at their best when James Cook was having a monster day. So can he stay healthy and can he go out there and do it again? Because that's always the test when you talk about the top players in the league compared to some really good players in the league. And I think James Cook is one of the best running backs in football. He's getting paid to be such as well. But they're going to need him to be that for sure out there. I think the Bills be fine. I do think they have some tough games on their schedule, but they should still be a playoff team. I'm looking at them to be back in the postseason again this year, probably make it to the second round. And from there, who knows with them?
2: Yeah, I mean, look, they made that trade for DJ Moore. They need him to step up because their receivers have also been a big issue. And Keon Coleman, who got, you know, dragged under the bus by like the GM and Brandon Bean and Terry Pegula. And then they're talking about, you know, with a fresh slate for him. So, you know, again, they promote the offense coordinator, Joe Brady, to head coach. There's a lot of question marks, man, a lot of question marks. And it kind of did feel like last year and maybe even the start of it 2 years ago that this championship window closed without even getting to a Super Bowl. And so the rest of the AFC is already caught up. You know, the Patriots in their own division. Look at the Broncos. The Chiefs have kind of died off and the Bills couldn't even take advantage. I mean, we were talking about it last year. That was their season. Ravens, Chiefs, Bengals all missed the postseason. Bills still couldn't get to a Super Bowl. And now they got a super difficult schedule to deal with as well. All right. Let's just really quickly, just to say we did it, because we're expecting both these teams to be terrible. But let's get to the New York Jets here. You know, again, they finished in last place in the division last year. And so by virtue of that, they should have a pretty easy schedule. And now they do play the Tennessee Titans week one. You got the Robert Saleh revenge game, even though it's been 2 years. They do play the NFC North, though, so not a whole lot of breaks there. They play the AFC West, not a whole lot of breaks there. But they do get to play the Dolphins twice, and they play the Titans, and they play the Browns, and they play the Cardinals. I mean, maybe the Jets can find a way to win four games this year, but again, as long as Geno Smith is playing quarterback, I'm sorry. Their real chance to make a big step forward is next year. I do love the fact that they got Kenyon Sadiq. I think he could be an absolute stud. Hopefully they throw him the football. And I like some of the moves they've made in the offseason here, but they don't have the quarterback. The offensive line is rarely healthy, as good as it can be on paper. And the defense, like, they traded away Sauce Gardner and they traded away Quinnen Williams. So this is going to be another rebuilding year for the New York Jets. I mean, five wins at most is probably their calling card.
0: Yeah, and it's unfortunate for Aaron Glenn. I mean, it just seems like he's in a lose-lose situation out there. And he's trying his hardest to brag on Geno Smith. I mean, how great do you feel with Geno as your quarterback, realistically? you get rid of your, you know, arguably your best defensive player in the middle of last year. They get rid of, you know, it's just a lot going on in New York. It's just a lot. And like you, I like Sadiq. I have him in Dynasty. One thing about Geno, he's shown he can get the ball to his tight ends. And really, outside of Garrett Wilson, not much competition out there. I mean, Breece Hall gets quite a few targets out of the backfield. They just gave him some big money as well. It's just unfortunate. The Jets have a couple of pieces here and there, but they're just a long ways away from competing. And when you have teams like the Bills in your division and the Patriots coming off a Super Bowl run, whether you believe in them or not, it's just going to be an uphill battle for the Jets.
2: Yeah, and then finally, you want to know what the NFL thinks of the Miami Dolphins? They don't have a single primetime game the entire season, good. Cordell. Not one. Not one primetime game. They're either up. No.
0: Like, how many of us really want to watch the Dolphins, honestly?
2: Nobody. I'm intrigued by Malik Willis, and I love me some Devon Achane. But, dude, their receiving room is Malik Washington, Jalen Tolbert, and Tutu Atwell. I mean, come on. Like, they are a brutal, brutal team. They don't have a Thursday night game, obviously not a Monday night football. They don't even have an international game. The NFL doesn't even want to send them to play a 9:30 a.m. game in Germany or London or whatever. Like, that's how irrelevant the Dolphins are on the schedule. It's either 1 Eastern or it's the 4 o'clock Eastern window every single week. And, you know, again, here's how they finish the year. Like, you would hope they can maybe get a win or two early on in the season, because starting in December, they're at the Broncos, home against the Bears, at the Packers, home against the Chargers, home against the Bills, at the Patriots. That is it. Like, the game before that is the Jets on November 29th. That's their best chance to get their last win of the season right there. It's going to be a long year for Miami, a long, long year.
0: Yeah, we're looking at a team that is one of the prime candidates to have a top three pick in next year's draft, I would imagine. I mean, these guys don't have much, if anything. I mean, who is Malik Willis throwing the ball to out there? I love Achane. He's a stud. But outside of him, I mean, who are they really going to make a concerted effort to get the football to defensively? I mean, it's just not much there at all. So, yeah, this is going to be a long, long year for Miami Dolphins fans. The good news for them is they don't really care about the Dolphins in Miami. So they'll be fine. They'll move on, and they'll get to next year's draft in a prime spot to find the next pillar of their team, because this year is already over for them.
2: Yeah, I agree. All right, 310-840-4910. Is the number to join the show. You can call, you can text. When we come back, we'll get to the NFC East, which should be, as always, a logjam, especially with my G-men taking a big step forward. And if the Commanders can stay healthy, anybody's pick to win this division. We'll talk about it when we come back. I'm Pat Boyle. He's Cordell Woodland in for Brad Evans. 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
2: 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I'm Pat Boyle, Cordell Woodland filling in for Brad Evans. Your phone number to join the show, 310-840-4910. I mean, it is a blowout again already in Minnesota. The Spurs outscoring the T-Wolves 10-zip in the second quarter. 46-27 San Antonio with 9 minutes to go in the first half. Wemby, 9 points and one rebound, but how about Stephon Castle, the former UConn Husky? 17 points, and there's still 9 minutes to go in the second quarter. Anthony Edwards has 7 for Minnesota. Naz Reid has 10. But, man, Cordell, I thought Minnesota would win this game. I thought they would put up a fight. They are getting blown out of their own arena tonight. And you said it in the break, man. Maybe we just deserve to get Spurs Thunder here and let those two teams duke it out. I really thought Minnesota could have been a disruptor in this series, and they did to start it. They went up 1-0 on the road, and this was 2-2. But, man, I mean, as this series has gone on, San Antonio has proven they are just a step above Minnesota, and it's a little shocking, I gotta admit.
0: Yeah, man, the Spurs are legit. They've been legit all year. And this is the sign of a good team, really borderline a great team, when you're able to put a team away, especially on the road. And look, it's still a lot of time to be played. You said it earlier. We've seen big leads blown throughout the postseason plenty of times. The T-Wolves are they are very much so capable of coming back in this game. So I'm not ready to say that it's over, but good on the Spurs coming out and having their energy at a level where Minnesota is chasing them right now. And they're doing it without Wemby being the guy. That's what makes San Antonio and really OKC so dangerous. I mean, these are two almost mirror teams, man. We saw the Thunder go on a huge run with SGA on the bench. What was it, Game 3 against the Lakers to put those guys away? Here the Spurs are doing it with Wemby kind of just out there. He's out there. I mean, it's Castle leading the way. Both of these teams have a variety of different guys that can beat you on any given night. And if the star player on that team is on, look out, because you could just get ran off the court by 40 points in that game. So I'm very excited for the potential of a Spurs Thunder Western Conference Finals. Is what everybody has been expecting really throughout the entire season for the most part. And I do firmly believe the winner of that series will end up being the NBA champion this year. I just don't think there's anybody in the East that could deal with any of these teams.
2: No, not even my Knicks, Cordell. You're doubting my Knicks after they've won 7 straight games, 6 of which by double digits, 4 of which by at least 29 points. How historic that offense looks right now. Come on.
0: The Knicks are the bane of my existence. Shout
2: You're
0: out
2: to my Heat guy, forgot.
0: Yeah, it's really the fans out there that drive me crazy. I mean, it's a party in the streets after every game. Save some confetti for whenever they finally win it all again is my thing.
2: But you don't get it. It's been 53 years.
0: I get it. That's why I can't put stock in the Knicks. I just, until they do something.
2: Just because, hold on, just because you got a couple of Gen Z TikTok wannabe famous losers that, like, it was cool when it happened a couple of years ago. We were fresh out of COVID and the Knicks had just made the playoffs for like the second time this century. And, you know, people were outside after the Garden going nuts. And since then, you've had a bunch of like 19 to 21 year old Zoomers that want to be famous, want to have a little viral clip on social media that now do it after every game. Like, don't get me wrong. Knicks fans are incredible. They are passionate. They are insane. And yes, they do go out and they do make their presence felt, but then you do have those try hard, like, give me a mic and I'm going to say the crazy stuff that isn't even funny. It's just cringy. That is why a lot of people hate Knicks fans. And I get it. I get it.
0: I think they're the Cowboy fans of the NBA. That's how I look at the Knicks fans. Every year is their year. And look, they do look good right now. But I talked about the Patriots going on a Mickey Mouse run to the Super Bowl last year. I can't ignore the teams that the Knicks are running through right now. And look, they can only play who's in front of them. I get that. They beat an overachieving Hawks team that has a really good young core. That's probably a year or two too early right now. They beat a Sixers team that they didn't even expect to make it to the Celtics.
2: 3-1 down.
0: We've seen the Celtics get upset multiple times in the first or second round. We've seen the Celtics lose game sevens at home. The Celtics, albeit a very talented team, I will give them that. I think they have been one of the more weaker teams and mentally weaker teams in the NBA for quite some time. They've got.
2: I was told the Celtics were winning the East and the Knicks would have no chance against them. And
0: they should have, but here they are. They're at home and you got Jaylen Brown calling it the best season of his career. I mean, that's the type of team the Celtics are. The Knicks are a more complete team than the Celtics in terms of they play together more than the Celtics do. I'll give the Knicks that. The one thing I will give the Knicks this year, in all seriousness, they've shown the ability to finish. And that was a huge bugaboo for New York, earlier this year at times. You go back to that Hawks series, they struggled to finish sometimes and let the Hawks kind of come back and steal a couple of games that they shouldn't have. You go to last year, especially that Pacers series, they're letting their foot off the gas. I will give them credit that when they kind of smell blood so far this postseason, they are putting their foot on these guys' necks. But it's teams that shouldn't have been there anyway. Now, they'll gain a little respect from me if they win the East. But the Cavs and the Pistons, I mean, how high do we think of them right now? Not very high. I just think it's all going to come down. It'll all come to an end if they do come out of the East. I don't think they'll put up the fight that the Pacers did last year against the Thunder. I think the Knicks will get really potentially swept off the floor against an OKC team. I give them a better shot against the Spurs than I do OKC.
2: And now you're talking out the Pistons like they didn't win 60 games this year. And Cade Cunningham's not a top 10 player in the NBA. We're poking holes through everybody that's not the Thunder and the Spurs here. I mean,
0: buy anybody that's not the Thunder or the Spurs?
2: Yeah, my Knicks.
0: Outside of them, how can you buy the Pistons these days in the long game? In the long game, you can't.
2: I mean, look, they looked nearly unbeatable in the regular season, and they went down 3-1 against Orlando. And I feel like we thought they were frauds. They won 3 in a row, and they were down 3-2 against Cleveland. They're going to a game 7 on Sunday. But, I mean, Cade Cunningham's a top 10 player in the game. Now, Jalen Duren, he had a good game tonight. But like going into the playoffs, we're thinking, all right, Cade Cunningham is a top 10 player. Jalen Duren is an all-star. Duncan Robinson can hit some threes. Tobias Harris has played well. And then don't get me wrong, I've been criticizing a lot of the guys on Detroit. But to just, I don't know, man. Like there's 16 teams in the playoffs and only about eight of them are good and only about four of them are great.
0: I don't think you believe what you're saying right now. The same things that we have gotten on James Harden about for years, being great in the regular season and then laying eggs in the postseason. We could talk about how great Detroit was in the regular season, but we're far removed from that now. We've gotten a good sample size of postseason Detroit Pistons now, because that's what it's all about. Now, you're not getting to play these teams that aren't making the postseason anymore. You're playing good teams now, supposed to be. If you're in the West, you are. In the East, you're playing whoever's there, because everybody that made the playoffs in the East is not necessarily a playoff caliber team. I think that's the context that's missing here. The Knicks are beating who's in front of them. They are. And if they get to this next round, I do wonder if, because sometimes we have seen too much rest hurt teams in the past. I do wonder what'll be the case for the Knicks when they're coming off all these days rest and they're facing one of these teams that's coming off a 7-game series. I do admit, I think the Knicks have the advantage, but I do wonder if them kind of sitting on the sideline for too long kind of cools them off, considering how hot they were. But again, it's all for nothing, because the champion is coming out of the Western Conference, and the champion will yet again be the Oklahoma City Thunder, because nobody can compete with them, especially in the Eastern Conference.
2: And that is who I picked before the playoffs began. As much of a diehard Knicks fan as I am, I said the finals would be Knicks Thunder, and Cordell, I said, I feel like the Knicks might get swept in the NBA Finals. But that was before what I've seen them do here in the last 7 games. Now I think the Knicks are winning the whole damn thing, because I think they can beat Oklahoma City. I think they can match up with them. But honestly, I'd rather see the Spurs. Then they'll punk Wemby. Mitchell Robinson will punk Wemby's French ass, and Combs is going to have nothing to say but to sit there and take it while I dance and I go nuts, and I'll be insufferable all damn summer. All right, we got
0: to think even the Spurs, you go to 6, potentially, at best. You go to 6 with the Spurs, but even the, because now you got to remember, now you've got a bona fide star in the league coming to the Garden. And what do star opposing team stars do in the Garden? They go off. They go off every single time. Wemby in the Garden, everybody wants the finals in the Garden. Be careful what you wish for. Wemby in the Garden, I think, would hurt a lot of Knicks fans' feelings.
1: Yeah. Huh.
2: All right, well, we'll finish up with some phone calls. We've got some Dolphins fans that Cordell, I don't know, they might be upset. They might want to defend their team's honor after they heard us talking smack about them. We've got some NBA playoff callers. We'll finish with your phone calls. Hang tight. We'll get right to you as soon as we come back. You want to send in a text as well. The number to join via text or on the phones, 310-840-4910. We'll wrap up a Friday night. When we come back, we'll get you a scoreboard update on Spurs T-Wolves as well. I'm Pat Boyle. He's Cordell Woodland. 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
2: Welcome on back. Final segment here on this Friday night. I'm Pat Boyle. Huge shout out Cordell Woodland filling in for Brad all night tonight, crushing it. Second time in the co-pilot chair. Appreciate all the great thoughts and insights he's brought to the table tonight. Let's get to your phone calls here to finish out the show. But before we do that, you want to join 310-840-4910. Minnesota, they were down by as many as 29 already in the first half. The T-Wolves have gotten it back to within 19. They're still going to need one of the greatest comebacks in NBA playoff history if they want to force a game seven. But don't call it a miracle just yet. They can get this to within like 14 or 13 at halftime. They're going to give themselves a chance. But, I mean, look, the way that San Antonio starters have played, Wemby's a plus 21. Julian Champagne doesn't have a point, but he's plus 19 when he's out on the floor. Stephon Castle's got 17 points, and he's a plus 18. So Minnesota starters are just getting their asses kicked. I mean, there's no other way to say it. All right, let's get to your phone calls here. 310-840-4910. Lamar is next up in Miami on line one. Wants to talk about his Dolphins. Lamar, what's going on?
0: Hey, what's going on, man? I just wanted to say, when it comes to the Dolphins take that you guys had, I feel like you guys are incorrect because as a Dolphins fan, we're not like brain dead. We know we're not going to be good this year. What we're looking for is to see what we have in the rookies. And as far as, like, it's a full-blown reset, we know that. We know we're not going to be, like, one of the best teams out there. But you want to see what you got on your team moving forward. You want to know what dogs you got. So we're just excited that we have a new GM and we have a new head coach because the other two bums, they were leading us down nowhere. So we're just more focused on what we're going to have for the future. And, yes, it's one of the best cities to have a full-blown reload in because in the meantime, you can still go to the beach, party, and enjoy the gorgeous weather. So we don't really care.
2: Look, Lamar, I appreciate the call, and I appreciate you sticking up for your team. I mean, Cordell, were we talking about the Dolphins as if we were saying that their fans were thinking that they were going to be good? I feel like everybody knows they're going to be terrible. I mean, you're paying your quarterback nearly $100 million not to be on the team anymore. You fired the coach. You fired the GM. You don't have any receivers. Malik Willis has been a backup his whole career, and now he's going to be the starter. And I like Malik Willis, but we know Dolphins fans aren't dumb. So, yes, you're excited to watch your rookies. That doesn't mean they're not going to be a terrible team this year. I don't know. I didn't think anything we said was wrong.
4: It sounded like he was agreeing with what we said because I said Dolphins fans don't really care because, again, it's South Beach. There's other things to do. Like he just acknowledged.
2: They always go to the beach and party.
4: Exactly. Like, I mean, of course, they're starting from ground zero again. They have no choice. So, yeah, you look at some of the rookies, you look at some of the young guys. Devon Achane's a stud. Nobody's going to argue that. I just wonder what the thinking is there when you invest that much into a premier running back. I think he is a premier back, and he has shown his versatility to this point in his career. He's not just a speed back that can hit the outside. He can do it all. But you're not going anywhere in the near future. So I felt like they were being a little stubborn, and I get it. It's still a business. You got to have somebody that draws the fans out there to want to come to these games. But just besides that, putting butts in the seats, I just don't know what investing that much in Devon Achane at this stage of the rebuild, which is they're at level one of the rebuild right now. I just don't know what good that's going to do for them going forward.
2: I didn't mind it. I didn't mind them resigning. And I made my argument the other night on the night that the news broke. And I think that no matter how good or bad you are, if you've got a dynamic pass catching running back, you got a running back that can also feature as a pass catcher, which we know Devon Achane is. Like, I get mad at when teams like the Raiders drafted Ashton Jeanty last year, when the Giants drafted Saquon Barkley, when teams that are nowhere near winning pay the running backs that are just two down running backs. Devon Achane's a three down running back, and he's an electrifying playmaker. So, yeah, like at a certain point, you have to hold on to players that are good no matter what stage of the rebuild you're in. So, I think it was a smart move from Miami to extend him. You also look, and here's the thing. You got to convince guys in the locker room that, hey, we're trying to build a winning team. So if you go and strip it all down, like, yeah, you're going to have some young guys that want to compete because they're trying to make some big bucks for the first time in their lives. But for the most part, if I'm a guy that's been with the Dolphins for 3 or 4 years and I see see Jalen Waddle get traded away and I see Devon Achane get traded away, then it's like, damn, man, we got no incentive to even try and show up and win football games. And that's when things get real ugly.
4: No, no doubt. You're not wrong. It's a double-edged sword, you know, to be honest with you. I could definitely sympathize with wanting to keep quality players. I'm a big proponent of that. I think the last time I was on, I was talking about teams like everybody is still beating up on Arizona for drafting Jeremiah Love, and I can understand why people would be against that. But I'm all for acquiring and keeping good players as much as you can. And look, they trade away Waddle, and I get it. Maybe Waddle was on a deal that they no longer felt like he was playing up to or would play up to going forward, and he became expendable. Like, it just seems like they're so far away from winning, and Devon Achane is such a really good player that, you know, what is he going to look like by the time they are ready to win at that point? He is a running back.
2: Yeah, that's a good point. That's a good point. Let's finish up here with Bert in Baltimore. He's right in your city, Cordell. Bert next up in Baltimore to finish us off here on BetMGM tonight. Go ahead, Bert.
5: To my man, Cordell.
2: We still have Bert. Bert was on line two. Let's try Bert one more time. Go ahead, Bert.
5: Yep. Can you hear me, Pat?
2: We got you, man. Go ahead.
5: Just wanted to give a shout out to Cordell. It's great to hear him on your show and I'll see him on the national stage. Got a couple of predictions for you guys. Not talking about it much on the national stage right now, but I think you're going to see Chris Finch let go shortly after they finish losing this series. They've looked unprepared and or unmotivated at the start of four of the six games in the series, trailing by 23 after game two, first quarter, trailing by 19 after game five, and 34-18 at the end of the first quarter today. As far as the NFL goes, I'm predicting the New England Patriots finish sub 500 and no playoffs this year. And while Cordell is correct, the East doesn't really have more than one true playoff team. The New York Knicks
2: are going to win the NBA Finals. I'm sorry to cut you off, brother. We got to run here, though, dude. We got to go. Cordell, it was great having you, man. You got a shout-out from Bert. There was some bold takes. I actually like the Chris Finch prediction. I think he actually might get fired within the next 48 hours here. Cordell, thanks so much, man. Cordell Woodland, catch him on 105.7 The Fan. Thanks to everybody else. Monty, Combs, Chloe, Max, Zach, Brad.
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0: last night. Here's Josh Graham.
1: It is Friday night, and we've got a lot to do. Thanks for starting your weekend with us. 20 minutes from now, NFL VP of Broadcasting, Ani Bose, will take us inside the room where the schedule that dropped last night was created. But before we do that, if you had faith that the Cleveland Cavaliers would close out the Detroit Pistons tonight, shame on you. Of course Detroit was going to force a Game 7. How many times must we remind you of James Harden and Donovan Mitchell's playoff track record? How many times must they remind you? When somebody continually tells you who they are, believe them. If your wife cheats on you 3-4 times, it's going to happen a fifth time. Call an attorney, perhaps a priest. Harden might be the worst MVP ever in closeout playoff games. Tonight, he had twice as many turnovers as assists. 8 turnovers. 8 of them in a closeout game tonight. Spider Mitchell, he's been on good teams for a decade. Never been to the conference finals. He's not absolved of this. James Harden's going to be the lightning rod of criticism and attention. But don't leave Spider out of this. 6 of 20 from the field, held the under 20 points tonight. He was bad too. This is not haterade towards Cleveland. This is not haterade being dealt out. This isn't, air quote, old stuff being brought up. These have been the choker Cavs all playoffs long. Up 7 in the final minutes, game 4 at Toronto in round 1. The Raptors closed the game on an 11-2 run, aided by an 8-second call, a turnover that swung that game. Game 6 in Toronto, the Raps were without Brandon Ingram. Cleveland, awful late overtime possession that ends up with a 3 in your eye hole with the fortunate bounce from RJ Barrett. But tonight was a home game. We were told. Kevin Harlan was on the show this week and he was telling us, hey, Cleveland's a different team at home. So it's going to be different, right? No. They were thoroughly rocked in this game. Down double digits in the first half and losing it by 21. On your home court.

0: been sitting and waiting and probably laughing, watching these teams vomit all over themselves. Detroit up 9 in the final 3 minutes of Game 5. And tonight, Cleveland on their home court. 8 turnovers for James Harden. Anybody, here's knowledge for you. Anybody who pretends to know what's going to happen in Game 7 on Sunday is lying to you. It's impossible. It's impossible. Because predicting what's going to happen in this series requires you to trust something. It requires you to have some trust. And that, frankly, is just impossible. We understand when you turn these microphones on, you kind of are told to give a hot take, a strong opinion, and defend that take to the death. That's how this thing's done. Sorry, I'm going to break that rule. There's wisdom in admitting what you don't know. I do not know what's going to happen with Pistons, Cavs. Nobody does. Anybody who pretends differently, they're lying to you. Because, man, if you had any faith in the Cavs tonight, that's on you. And if you have any faith in Detroit in Game 7, well, you kind of get what you deserve as well if they lose the basketball game. There you have it. That's the first game of the night. The second game, there was a point where the scoreboard read San Antonio 56, Minnesota 27. But to the Wolves' credit, this is somehow a 13-point game at halftime, a must-have for the Wolves. It is San Antonio 74, Minnesota 61. This is Westwood One Sports Night. My name's Josh Graham. Denton Day, he's the producer of this program. We got Oliver taking your calls at 310-840-4910. Not just a call line, that's also a text line as well. The NFL's VP of Broadcasting is Ani Bose, and he will be joining us in less than 15 minutes' time. 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Because the NBA playoffs have taken front and center, absorbed most of the oxygen out of the room in the sports landscape, but certainly in the basketball landscape, you might be missing a pretty big developing story that's happening at the combine, happening with the NBA draft. At the start of this week, the Washington Wizards earned the number one pick. They won the lottery. The number two pick belongs to the Utah Jazz. It seems we are headed towards a flip of those two picks. It seems that a Washington-Utah trade is inevitable at the top of this draft. See, there's not much drop-off between the top four prospects here. We're talking about A.J. DeBonsa from BYU, Darren Peterson from Kansas, Caleb Wilson, North Carolina, Cam Boozer from Duke. We've seen cases being made for all four guys. Jonathan Givony, ESPN draft analyst, said there are teams that have Cam Boozer at the top of their board. I've made the case for Caleb Wilson. He's my favorite player in this draft. A.J. DeBonsa seems to be the most popular pick. Darren Peterson might have the highest ceiling of a player. So, as long as you're in the top four, you're good if you're Washington. Washington should absolutely explore a trade just as long as they remain in the top four and you get in exchange in this trade something substantial. This is why the trade feels inevitable. Both the Wizards and the Jazz, they're in positions to get exactly what they want. Utah absolutely, positively wants A.J. DeBonsa. And it's not just for basketball reasons. We have this sound. Doug Gottlieb, who is in college coaching now, he made this point perfectly clear when he was on a Volume podcast earlier this spring.
1: First thing everybody should know is that if the Utah Jazz have the number one pick, they're taking A.J. DeBonsa. How do I know? He went to Utah Prep, which is funded by Ryan Smith. He went to BYU, which is funded by Ryan Smith. Ryan Smith owns the Utah Jazz. If you want to call something tampering, there's never been a person that has ever been tampered with more than A.J. DeBonsa to end up with the Utah Jazz. Ever, ever, ever in the history of anything. Ever.

0: Everybody knows, everybody. So that's the first thing. It doesn't matter who else. Jesus Christ could be getting ready to walk on water and turn water into wine. They're drafting A.J. DeBonsa.
1: Correct. If they have the number one pick is what he said there. That's before the lottery. But they're at number two. So the only thing standing in Utah's way of getting the number one pick is it's one spot. That's the only you need to negotiate with that team. And you get A.J. DeBonsa. And you don't think the guy who paid a ton to have A.J. DeBonsa go from Boston, Massachusetts to Utah Prep for his prep team to play for his team at BYU. Danny Ainge, by the way, a BYU guy who runs Utah and owns the Jazz. They're not going to do what's necessary, maybe overpay, in order to get that number one pick. So why should the Wiz do it? Washington, they're not. The reasons they'd be drafting A.J. DeBonsa aren't the same reasons that Utah wants DeBonsa. So use that to your advantage. If you're a Washington fan, are you upset if you get the number two pick on Sunday? Like if lottery balls fell in a way, you get the number two pick. Are you unhappy? Of course not. So if you could come out of this with a first-round pick or multiple first-round picks, you sign up for that. Because, again, the lottery balls just happened to benefit you in this way when you were tied for the best odds for the number one pick with a couple of other teams. Washington likely wants the player with the highest ceiling. Don't think that is A.J. DeBonsa. That's Darren Peterson. Don't count out Caleb Wilson in that conversation if you're talking about ceiling from North Carolina. And it does factor in, not a lot, but it does factor in that what DeBonsa wants is probably to end up at Utah as well. Which is why you're seeing the reports. You had a report earlier this week that said that DeBonsa would prefer to go to Utah. And then you have Mark Spears reporting that Washington is open to conversations with Utah about moving back. That's what happened. We got that report in the last 24 hours. And you might be thinking, well, Josh, it's the number one pick. Does this ever happen? Yes, there's precedent for this. Hasn't happened in a while. But the last time a team moved out of the number one pick was in 2017, 9 years ago. The Boston Celtics dropped from the number one pick to number three and received a first-round draft pick in exchange for the, air quote, trust the process, Philadelphia 76ers. The Celtics obviously made the right call because Markelle Fultz was the number one pick and the guy they took third was some guy named Jason Tatum. The Wizards, they're going to be fine with any of these four players. And if you get at least a first-round draft pick in exchange, terrific. And do you really think, especially given the way that Doug Gottlieb described it there, that Ryan Smith getting this close to having A.J. DeBonsa on his team again, who he's had with Utah Prep and BYU, is going to let just a couple of first-round picks disallow him from having his guy? Don't think so. So a Jazz... We don't know what the price is going to be, but this is what's developing in the NBA at the moment and at the combine amidst all the playoff games. A Wizards-Jazz trade at the top of the draft seems inevitable. But let's not just speculate on what Wizards fans might want. Let's talk to one. We've got Denton Day, who's the producer of this show in the district, knows the district about as well as anybody. So how would you feel about a potential trade back from one to two?
2: I'm very open to it, so long as you fleece that bastard that is Danny Ainge. If they want to do, they being the Utah Jazz, they want to do the tampering bit. Because what you played with the Doug Gottlieb sound, I'm about to sick Pablo Torre on the ass. Because this is a clear positioning. What Steve Ballmer did with Kawhi stinks. What Utah is doing with A.J. DeBonsa, to me, is worse. This is a clear tampering situation. I'm about to sick Pablo Torre on him. But if they do want to tamper, let them. Fleece him.
1: How Danny Ainge's tamper? I'm confused by the terminology because there was last year Utah. There were people saying Ace Bailey doesn't want to go to Utah, and then they drafted him and he played for Utah last year. Like, what leverage is there? What use is there in tampering in a draft process? I don't get it.
2: I mean, if they tell A.J. DeBonsa to tell Washington to pull a John Elway because they're already paying him money, is that not tampering?
1: That would be. See, question asked, question answered. Don't know
2: yeah.
1: that.
2: See, when you played the Gottlieb thing, you made connections of like, oh, this is like a normal thing. I made connections of, oh, they've been paying this dude for a while. and they're going to pay him more money to potentially be a little lopsided about the process. Now, credit to DeBonsta. I actually think he's handled it very well in the amount that we've heard him speak since the Wizards got the number one draft. But if they want to do it, fine. That's like, look, if he's your guy, he's your guy. Fleece him. Ainge has made a name for fleecing. You just described it. He fleeced Philadelphia in the 2019 to get Jason Tatum. Fleece him. If they're that desperate, use it.
1: It's smart. It's smart what you pointed out, because I didn't make that leap. Because the payment to DeBonsta to play for the prep team and to play at BYU, perfectly legal. What you're describing in the tampering piece, and again, Gottlieb used that term, tampering, and talking about already getting to this point, but that's been legal. What you're describing would be, yes, in the grounds of comparing it to Steve Ballmer and the Clippers, if that's in fact what's happening. So appreciate you tying a bow on that pretty well. One of the two or three executives that are in charge of putting together the NFL schedule is the league's VP of broadcasting, Ani Bose. And a day removed from the schedule release, Ani will join our show to answer all our pressing questions next on Westwood One Sports Night.
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1: If you're interested in how the NFL schedule gets put together, then you're going to love the next guest that we have. We're privileged to be joined by. It is Ani Bose, the NFL VP of Broadcasting, with us on Westwood One Sports Night. Ani, let's start at the very top. The decision to have Patriots Seahawks open the season. Yes, it's a Super Bowl rematch, but it wasn't the closest of games in February. You have Dallas and Kansas City that could also visit. Chicago even as well as go into Seattle. Take me into the room. How much time was spent figuring out what that matchup would be?
0: Sure. First of all, great to be with you. Thanks for the opportunity to chat with you a little bit. Look, you know, the minute the Super Bowl ends, we sit there and Mike North and I are sitting next to each other in a booth at the Super Bowl, and you start scribbling, who do you want for kickoff? So yeah, great opponents for the Seahawks this year. Couple of thoughts there, right? One, just to the point about the game itself, I think, you know, remind ourselves that the year before, Philadelphia, Kansas City was not the most competitive Super Bowl either. But, you know, we were eager to see that game. I understand it was part of a two-game, series of Super Bowls they had played over 3 years. We put that game in week two on Fox, and it did a massive 30 million plus number. So I think we forget quickly, you know, at some level, yes, the game and what impression, but it's still two teams that were in the Super Bowl. It is a Super Bowl rematch, and that phrase carries weight. We don't always get the rematch necessarily every season, but when we do, we look at it. And I think we look at it as the rematch is the rematch in the beginning of the season. If we played that game in week 14, hopefully that's still a great game between two teams at the top of their conference. But at kickoff in week one, it carries that extra weight. So we felt good about that. To your point, you know, great opponents that the Seahawks have, but those games will also carry their weight later in the season as well. So very comfortable with kind of ending up where we did.
1: Ani, do you view opening on a Wednesday night this year as a one-off because of the Australian game, or might we see more five-night opening weeks in the future, or maybe even more dates added?
0: Yeah, I think we might, right? Just, you know, I think we broke the ground on Wednesday a few years ago with Christmas. We're playing another Wednesday this year on Thanksgiving Eve. We have played, you know, multiple day weekends through the season. I think, you know, we find those opportunities. Part of that the Wednesday-Thursday dynamic this year is because we're playing in Australia, and credit to the folks in Melbourne and Victoria. They said, hey, if we play Friday morning in Melbourne, 10:30 a.m. start, we will have 100,000 maniacal fans in that stadium, and it's going to be an incredible scene. So that worked out. That was a good opportunity for us to play that game in primetime on Thursday. We're able to work it out and play kickoff on Wednesday. You know,
20: two really big, good games right off the bat. You know, you're going to get a sense of the NFC West pretty quickly after the first two nights of the season. So, yes, I definitely think that's an opportunity. We were able to play in Brazil on Friday nights the last couple of years, but that's always a factor of when that first Friday night of the year lands. So I think we have creative ways to start the season, and you know, we are showing that we, you know, we want to fall into these windows and create events where we can.
1: It's NFL VP of broadcasting, Ani Bose, that's with us here. And yes, you mentioned it. We might have buried the lead with last night's schedule reveal. You might have quite literally created a sports holiday with the first ever NFL game on Thanksgiving Eve. It's going to be the Packers and Rams on Netflix. How long was Thanksgiving Eve a conversation point? What went into adding that date?
20: I think, it wasn't a big conversation point for years. I think it's as we've learned and observed, our fans tell us what they value. And, you know, we know Thanksgiving has been a big viewership day for a long time. There's tradition, right? We've been playing in Dallas and Detroit for decades. We added that night game maybe 20 years ago. You know, it's been on NBC for 10 or 15 years. So, you know, we know that that's there. We've learned that Christmas has become that. We're getting big audiences. You know, the fans show us that, yes, these are family times, but when we're together with our family, actually, we really enjoy watching the NFL. And so, you know, we added Black Friday. There's a natural tie-in with our partners in Amazon Prime Video there. And we were learning, you know, those dynamics. And we just kind of look at where are these other places on the calendar? There aren't that many of them, but where everybody's off the next day, if you can get to playing that game. And that Wednesday night kind of popped on our radar over the last year. And it was something to just think about. And, you know, when we got it out there and Netflix does have that game, the market responded. They were like, oh, we're really interested in that. That's a different window. Let's see what we can learn. We don't know anything about it. We've never played there. It's not been traditionally a big sports night, but we know that it's a night that people are off the next day. And we feel really optimistic. We feel like we have a great game there. And the Rams are incredibly excited to be hosting that game. So, you know, we'll learn a lot, but we're excited for what it could be.
1: As Mike Golic pointed out with us last night, it's a big night for the Utes where everybody gets back into their hometown and they're texting their old high school buddies. And what's going to be on the screen at all the old college bars or local bars? Well, they're probably going to be watching the Rams and the Packers on Netflix. Ani Bose is with us here, VP of NFL broadcasting. Let's go back towards the beginning of the schedule. In week two, the Buffalo Bills open their brand new stadium with the Detroit Lions visiting on Thursday Night Football. You only get to open a new barn once. This is historic, and we're seeing the ticket prices skyrocket, $650, $700 being the get-in price. What considerations went into when that game would happen, where it would be broadcast, and who the opponent was?
20: Yeah, I mean, look, it was going to be in week one or two, almost assuredly. It's a chance Buffalo could have started the season with a two-game road trip, but, you know, we were going to put it in a high profile spot, right? Was it going to land on Sunday night, Monday night, Thursday night? Through the scheduling process, we see thousands of iterations of the schedule. I am sure that we saw that game on any number of those nights. I'm sure CBS or Fox might have loved to have it in the afternoon, but we thought, you know, let's put it in prime time. These shows have big pregame shows and everything else. And, you know, it landed there for a bunch of different reasons. We knew that we were going to play them against a strong opponent, right? That game was really appealing because of the culture in Buffalo and the Bills Mafia and the fans and everything else that it means there. But it's also, all our partners knew, it's probably going to be a really good Buffalo Bills home game. We'd love to have that game. So Lions-Bills feels like an incredible matchup. It's one you want to see. If we ever got that matchup in the Super Bowl, the world might explode from those fan bases. So it feels fun. It feels great. Amazon has an incredible pregame show. They're always on site. You know that Ryan Fitzpatrick is going to lean into that and that full experience. So they might just have a separate pregame show for another hour or two of him just roaming the parking lots before the game. But it's going to be fun. I know that Amazon and our partners are excited. I know the Bills are excited. And it's a great way to kick off week two of the season, coming off a huge week one.
1: Got to tell our teammate Ian Eagle to bring that Ryan Fitzpatrick-like energy on Westwood One Sports that Thursday night. Yeah. Ani Bose is with us, NFL VP of broadcasting. Let's talk about the Kansas City Chiefs, which has the bulk of their marquee games later in the season. How much did Patrick Mahomes' injury status impact the way you scheduled their first month?
20: Look, you have to acknowledge it, but ultimately they're going to play in primetime and in big games throughout the year, right? So and people can analyze it in a bunch of different ways, but they're playing on Monday Night Football in week one. They're playing on Sunday Night Football in week two. So it's not like we were hiding them or saying that we're not going to do that. So I think, you know, the schedule we saw, again, many different iterations of the schedule falls the way it falls. But I think, you know, our view, you know, talking about this, right, you know, everyone said, oh, Patrick, he is determined, he's relentless, no one's ever going to underestimate him, we don't know anything more than anybody else does, you know, maybe some of your colleagues and insiders have some more insight than we do, but we were very comfortable just saying, you know, if he's there, he's there, but the Chiefs are going to play in prime time. That's a massive AFC West division game no matter what. So if it's Patrick, great. It's going to be an incredible scene at Arrowhead on week one and Monday Night Football either way. So we felt really good and comfortable. That's a great way for ESPN and Monday Night Football to start the season.
1: Less in the context of the Chiefs, but more 1,000-foot view, Ani. Given the variance of results of a season, and obviously injuries factor into that as well, how much differently does the league think about scheduling weeks 1, 2, 3, and 4 versus scheduling later in the season?
20: It's a really good and interesting question. Look, I think we all want to kind of feel big and get off to a strong start. We put a lot of focus on week one. You've already touched on kickoff. We just talked about Monday Night Football. That Sunday Night Football game is a massive one. It's a classic week one Sunday Night Football, but look at all the optimism around the Giants. So Cowboys, Giants, it's kind of hard to go wrong. But I'll point out also, double header. Fox and CBS have a big game at 4:25. Good big division games. Green Bay, Minnesota, Washington, Philadelphia. We clearly put a focus on that. We want to do that. We want strong games in every week. You know, we want them, you know, the prime time, the double headers. I think you can see that there. But I think we're less kind of focused and prescriptive. Yes, we'd like to see it. We like to see, you know, good games in every week, but it's a little slightly less necessarily 2, 3, 4. You know, we know we're back heavy. We know we're going huge on Thanksgiving. We know we're going huge on Christmas. We know there's, you know, Saturday windows and things like that. The overall balance between 2 and 12 is just, let's make sure we have strong games in all our windows.
1: When you collaborate with NFL Commissioner Roger Goodell or bring him certain things or ask his input on scheduling, what things are most important to him? Paint some of a picture of what he's like in some of these collaborations.
20: Sure. I mean, one is that, you know, we'll meet with him, you know, at the start of this process, just, you know, what are the high level, what are the things we're thinking about, you know, what are his strategic goals, what are Hans Schroeder, who leads our team and runs the scheduling process, you know, we'll get that level of input, and then we'll probably meet with him monthly through the process, and then over the last stretch through April weekly, and then over in May we met with him daily. You know, he is deep in the weeds with us on those details. Look, I think his priorities are the same as ours, and I think for our teams and our fans, right, when we make a schedule, first priority is competitive balance and equity, right? We cannot do unfair things to the teams. We have to balance all that. There are hard and fast rules, and then sometimes there's kind of, you know, more subtle things, but every team has to follow and make sure that there's balance in their schedule. Are there things that a coach or a team may not like? Sure, that's inevitable, but there are things, lines that we won't cross. That's number one. But number two, you know, our guiding principle is, from a scheduling and a media point of view, is let's make sure our biggest, most attractive games get into the windows where more of our fans can watch them. You know, that's, Commissioner is very much aligned with that, and that's a driver, right? Let's make sure that we have great games for our fans to watch in the biggest windows. And at the same time, and he was very focused on this, Sunday afternoon is the backbone of our league. Still, no matter what team you root for, most of their games are Sunday afternoon. And so if in your local market you're getting your game, great, that's a win. There's always going to be a really good 4:25 game. But if your team is in prime time or on a bye, we want to make sure that CBS and Fox have a really good 1 o'clock game to take to a big chunk of the country too. So we are fully aligned on that with him from the beginning.
1: As you mentioned, it's NFL VP of Broadcasting, Ani Bose, with us here. We spent a lot of time talking about the beginning of the schedule, so it's only fitting we close things by talking about the end. It ends Valentine's Day, 2027. Of course, Westwood One is the exclusive audio home of Super Bowl 61. And one common wish from the sports fan, it feels the common sports fan has always asked, why can't the day after the Super Bowl be a national holiday? Well, this year it actually is, with President's Day being Monday, February 15th. How comfortable are you in the league with the season ending that far out? And might the President's Day pairing be more of a regular occurrence, especially if the league looks at going to 18?
20: Yeah, right now this is a function of the calendar. We are on the latest possible kind of start of the season because Labor Day is the latest possible date, and that's a function. And yeah, it'll be a really interesting one. We knew when we went from 16 to 17 games in a 18-week season, this was going to land at some point. To your point, you know, if we get to an 18-game season, that becomes a very real thing. There's a lot of nuances in an 18-game season, including how many buys do you have and other things. So that'll be a real focus we have to have. You know, what is the start of the season? What is the end of the season? But, you know, people have wanted this for a long time. They've talked about it. It'll be really interesting to see, does that actually, you know, make people stick around and watch more of the game? You know, any game has a tail off at the end of the night. People have to go to bed. They have to go to work. I'm very curious to see what that'll be like. And on top of it, you know, just as we play over every other holiday, we might as well play on Valentine's Day too.
1: I never have been diminished more in a question I've asked than asking an actual sitting governor whether he would consider making a state holiday the day after the Super Bowl. He said, no, people need to work. I'm like, oh, okay, got it, sure.
20: Yeah.
1: Ani Bose, NFL VP of Broadcasting. Appreciate your time, obviously. Anything NFL works for Westwood One Sports, and our relationship's great with you guys. Thank you so much for making the time.
20: You got it, Josh. Thank you. We appreciate your guys' partnership, and I appreciate the opportunity to talk about this for hours. So thanks for spending some time with me.
1: You and me both can talk about this for hours. Ani Bose, there he goes. And it's true, asking a governor once a question. Hey, do we need to take the day after the Super Bowl off? And he was annoyed at the question. What? We already have enough holidays. Okay, got it. Understood. And I sheepishly walk away. Get out of that. Make sure, if you haven't already, you're subscribed to our YouTube channel or to our podcast feeds, Spotify and Apple Podcasts, searching Westwood One Sports Night. And on YouTube, you could chime in as well. That's how you can watch the show in addition to listening to it. See guys like Ani Bose and myself. So we invite you to do that and subscribe to the podcast. We've been talking about the NBA draft a little bit in addition to the NFL schedule release. It's not just the playoff games that are going on. And Washington might have a decision to make via a trade with Utah. And then what happens with the other four prospects is interesting, too. Free for all Friday at the top of next hour. Save the phone number now, 310-840-4910. You can steer the ship in whatever direction you please. Let's go to Rayson, who's in Oregon. First call of many tonight. Rayson, let's make it a good one. What do you have on the draft?
2: Hey, I was wanting to talk about Cameron Boozer. I think he's going to slide like Shedeur Sanders, kind of.
1: How far?
2: I think like the 10 to 20s. I think he's going to like bomb the interviews.
1: Why?
2: Like, I don't know. He just seems kind of like a perfect, like, he looks just like Shedeur. Like his dad played, and he went to this really tough school where his dad's related and stuff like that. I think it just makes
1: Let me tell you a story, Rayson, and I appreciate the call. Let me tell you, because I've actually had a chance to talk to Cameron Boozer a handful of times, and I've talked to Shedeur Sanders once. I've been to two of his games, talked to Shedeur Sanders, and been in his presence one time. And the vibe is different. We'll make this less about Shedeur, because I don't know as much about Shedeur. I know more about who Carlos Boozer is. I know a lot about who Cameron Boozer is, and watched him play a handful of times. In terms of the interview process, Cameron's going to be amazing at this. And by the way, while I'm talking about this D-Day, during the Spurs-T-Wolves game, it is that commercial where you have both Kate and Boozer saying, oh, you could see it on my screen. Now it's not on my screen. It's Kate and Cameron on the screen as we speak right now. I wouldn't worry about that at all. And also, the NFL draft's a lot different than the NBA draft. NFL is a show me right now business. Well, these are 18 and 19-year-old kids you're looking at in the NBA where you're projecting ahead. So if Cam Boozer goes beyond the fourth pick, it would really surprise me, especially considering Cam Boozer could be playing for the team that his dad once played for. And that's actually twofold. Utah at 3, Chicago at 4. Carlos Boozer played for both those teams. But do appreciate the phone call. Believe it or not, we're already two rounds into a major golf championship this week. But if you haven't been paying attention, you haven't really missed much. And that's next on Westwood One Sports Night.
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1: Not loving the T-Wolves' chances. Down 24 with about a minute to go in the third quarter. Closeout game. Spurs looking to win in six. Confession. I forgot that there was a golf major this week. I love golf. I love major championship golf specifically. The PGA Championship, I was at last year's PGA Championship watching Scottie Scheffler cruise at Quail Hollow, but I forgot that the PGA was this week. And unfortunately, if you have been paying attention, the PGA Championship has been a bore fest thus far. You haven't missed much if, like me, you've been distracted by the playoffs and the NFL schedule release and everything else that's been going on. The course, it's playing too tough so far. Aronimink, it isn't even one of the more difficult sites. Like, this isn't supposed to be like Bethpage Black or Marion or Whistling Straits or even not too far from where I sit in North Carolina, Kiawah Islands in South Carolina. It's just playing too tough. And golf, there are golf fans who will disagree with this. That's fine. The leaders being at 4 under 2 days into the tournament, that's not good. It means we're probably going to be lucky to see 10 under win the major. Some love seeing the best in the world struggle because they struggle mightily because they themselves know how hard the game of golf is, and you like seeing those players look like you and I. But there's middle ground between Birdie Fest, which I'm not in favor of in majors, and watching what we're looking at right now. It's not a whole lot of fun. This leaderboard, it's uninspiring, shall we say. The two players tied for the lead right now, Maverick McNealy, whatever that is, and Alex Smalley. Neither player is ranked in the top 30 of the world golf rankings. In fact, Smalley is 78th currently. And while we're referring to these rankings, only one player ranked in the top 15 is in the six-man pack of being one shot back of the leader. That is Chris Goddard, who, like McNealy and Smalley, has never won a major championship before. Now, here's the good news. Being too negative here on this Friday. Josh, trying to get my drink on. The weekend just started. Trying to start things off on the right foot. All right, here's the good news. This can quickly turn around. Very quickly turn around. There are currently 58 players within six shots of the leader. 58 players are within six shots of the leader. And when a major is in contention with stars near the top having a chance at it, there is nothing better. Major championship golf, and it's close, and there are a lot of big names up at the top of the leaderboard. in terms of what would be great for the sport of golf, what would be fun at the end to see, would love to see Chris Gauthier up, who, again, only top 15 player within a shot of the leader right now in the top eight. Would love to see him break through, win a major. Would love to see the pride of Wake Forest University. Da-da-da-da-da-da-da-da. Go Deeks. Watch Cam Young earn his first major championship. He's come very, very, very, very close. They both played terrific golf over the last year. That's what we would want to see happen. Will we? Well, that remains to be seen. Let's just hope it's not Alex Smalley versus Maverick McNealy, and I don't expect it's going to be, on Sunday, and they're both clawing their way to 8 under par to win a major championship. Because that's technically where things say we are heading. Not exactly how these things always shake out, though. 310-840-4910. We do have free-for-all Friday in 10 minutes. So if you want to steer the ship, you're welcome to do so. We spent a lot of time this hour talking about the NBA draft. So how about we go to Johnny, who's in Atlanta. Johnny, we've heard that Cam Boozer might fall. My take is that he won't fall further than 4. My larger take on the draft is that a trade seems inevitable because Utah is going to do whatever it takes to get from 2 to 1, and there's not enough separation between these picks. At least it shouldn't be in Washington's mind to not take a haul back from Utah and pick somebody else at number 2. Just take Darren Peterson, take Caleb Wilson. What are your thoughts on the NBA draft tonight, Johnny?
2: My thought is Caleb Wilson is the best player in the draft. I've been yelling it since
1: the beginning
2: of the season. And my other take is I want to say, hey, have you been watching the Transporter Combine for NCAA? That is crazy. They're having a Transporter Combine right now going on.
1: D-Day, have you seen this? Have you seen the Transfer Portal Combine that's happening? Yeah, I thought it was a joke, but describe for our listeners, for those who haven't seen it, what we're seeing here.
2: It's basically a lot of college kids meeting up in one place and playing in front of college coaches. So yeah. I thought that was funny. But all right, let's get back to the draft. Yeah, let's get back to the draft. My player is Caleb Wilson, but it's the Washington Wizards. They don't go for the name. So I agree with you. Why? They need to trade down.
1: Why do you say it's Caleb Wilson? I agree. I went out on a limb.
2: Oh.
1: NBA people have said I've been crazy since Sunday for saying it. But why do you say it's Caleb Wilson, the best player in this draft?
2: All right. So if you looked at him in college last year, before he got injured, he was leading. He was double digits in points and rebounds, and he could play on defense too. While A.J. DeBussy averaged 25 points, but only 6 rebounds. Caleb Wilson averaged 10 rebounds. Darren Peterson averaged 19 points, almost same thing as Caleb Wilson, but only 4 or 5 rebounds. So, right. And then like your boy, what's his name, Willingham or whatever, talking about the grassroots.
1: Hold on one second, Johnny. I don't know if it's a bit at this point. Who's that guy's name? Willingham. You know my name. I'm Josh, and that's Linnell. You know our names now.
2: Okay. I sent the clip to Westwood One about when they was playing high school. AAU, they had a clip of the Peace Jam against AJ DeBussy, Caleb Wilson, and he dominated AJ DeBussy. AAU, I sent the clip to the Westwood One Instagram page. I don't know if y'all caught it. Now I sent the clip there.
1: Let me see if I can check that out. Let me make my case while I have a minute here. Johnny, I appreciate the call from Atlanta. Here's why, as somebody who watched Caleb a lot in person, watched Darren Peterson a couple of times, watched Cam Boozer quite a bit. Again, hadn't seen DeBonta in person, but watched Caleb Wilson is the only player that went up against all three of those guys in the past season. So you have a high-level sample, college basketball, not AAU, college basketball, watching these guys play. Caleb Wilson was the best player on the floor in all three of those games. D-Day, you were there for one of them. Like, you're Caleb Wilson over Cam Boozer, right? Like, you saw it up close, right? You were at the Duke Carolina game. Yeah, okay. So I'm not crazy here for suggesting that. But I also was at, before Darren Peterson got hurt, Darren Peterson versus Caleb Wilson, and I had that same reaction. Or my old Caleb's the best player on the court here. And that's before he had any of the cramping, any of those issues pop up. And against A.J. DeBonsa, 24 points and 10 rebounds. DeBonsa, I think, finished with 18-8 in an exhibition, those two going head-to-head. So again, it's a small sample, but it's small separation between these guys. It's not a large gap between any of these guys. I prefer Caleb Wilson, but I think all of these players at the top four, I think they're all going to be really good. I compare it to the draft where it was Paolo Banchero, Chet Holmgren, Jabari Smith, where we all kind of knew who the top three players were going to be. We just didn't know what order they were going to go in until draft night. That's how I feel about the top four of this draft. Don't think it's a top two. I don't think there's a presumed number one. I think there's a top four, and it's based on whatever flavor of ice cream you like best. And you can make a case for all four. Free for All Friday might be the most popular event on our network each week. It's your one chance each week, 1 hour a week, to steer the ship at 310-840-4910. And Free for All Friday is next on Westwood One Sports Night.
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0: It's Free For All Friday. 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
1: Yes. Perhaps the most popular event on our national network each week. 1 hour a week. Each week, you get a chance to steer the ship as the Jimmy Buffett plays. Had an exclusive interview with the NFL's VP of Broadcasting, Ani Bose, who had some interesting things to say. We'll get to that momentarily. But let's have Marty in Indiana get us started. Show us, you're the first Free For All Friday phone call of this hour, Marty. You get to steer the ship in whatever direction you please. Show the people how it's done.
2: All righty, buddy. Haven't talked to you in a month when I was the first-time caller. I'm a diehard Red Sox fan that you and I got talking about how much we hate and despise the Yankees.
1: Yes, it's true.
2: And I just wanted to I was reading the newspaper last night. I don't know how Bill Buckner came up in conversation, but I wanted to let you know that we forgave Bill many, many years ago. And you was talking about Buckner. Is it Buckner, the kicker for Kansas City?
1: Harrison Butker was the kicker. Apparently, someone thought I said Buckner and then made a joke about, well, they both are known for booting it.
2: Okay. I was kind of half ASS listening as I was reading the newspaper. And I didn't think you was bad-mouthing him, but because I had the radio on low, and yeah, to be repetitious, we forgave him many, many years ago.
1: Can I ask you the easiest trivia question ever?
2: Sure.
1: Who hit the ball underneath Buckner's legs?
2: That was Mookie, I think.
1: Mookie Wilson hit it between his legs, and I appreciate the call. I have a great story on that. Let me tell you that, Marty, and I hope you'll call us back from Indiana, but this is true, D-Day. When I was 10 years old, I went to a minor league baseball game, Kingsport, Tennessee. The Kingsport Mets were playing. And I got bored. And I asked my dad, who's the most famous person that's at this game? And he said, well, Josh, that would be the manager of the Kingsport Mets. That would be Mookie Wilson. So my dad, when he wasn't looking at one time, I scurry away. This was the time when you were a kid. You could still scurry away from your parents unsupervised, even at a baseball game. And I don't know how, D-Day, but I ended up on the field. And during the game, I walk into the dugout. And I'm not kidding. The words that came out of my 10-year-old mouth looking at this dugout of players for the Kingsport Mets, which one of you is Mookie Wilson? And Mookie sees me, he smiles, he signs a baseball, and then gives me, not sign,

0: rambling speech, has this long rambling speech, my best man speech at my wedding. And he tells this story. And at the end of the story, D-Day, he goes, "Dad, balmy." And my dad from the back of the room throws the Mookie Wilson baseball to my brother and he hands it to me to cap the speech. And if you're watching on YouTube and on X, you can see I have a signed baseball by Mookie Wilson right here, the signed Mookie Wilson ball. I'm not a Mets fan, but I did see that Juan Soto hit his 250th home run against the Yankees tonight. But there's your Mookie Wilson story. How's that for a start to Free For All Friday, D-Day? Do you think that's in the spirit of Free For All Friday, Mookie Wilson and Bill Buckner to kick things off?
1: In the spirit. I think that is the spirit of Free For All Friday.
0: 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His Pistons getting to Game 7. 310-840-4910 if you want to steer the ship. 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
2: Thanks, Josh, for taking my call. And to everybody within earshot of Mr. Positive, please, please say a prayer for my mother. She's very, very sick. Now, to my warriors, it's time to break the chains that bind you to the torments of hell. Remember, whatever your vision you hold in your hand, it's the key to salvation. The brotherhood of man. Boom shakalaka. And lastly, the Pistons. Wow. I gave up on them. Yes, Mr. Positive gave up on the Pistons. But look what they did. They played as a team. Everyone contributed. It was unbelievable. It was total destruction. We destroyed them. We will win Game 7. Cavaliers are going down. They're going down. As Eminem would say, please stand up. Pistons, please stand up. And they did. You guys, love you. Pray for my mom. Everybody, go for your dreams. Thank you, guys.
0: Mr. Positive. There he goes. D-Day, I think the Pistons broke Mr. Positive. He was no longer positive because of the Pistons. Didn't know what to say. Didn't even mention Stephen A. Smith or Chris Cuomo during that rant.
1: So it's glass half full, glass half empty. Did they break Mr. Positive or did they put Mr. Positive back together?
0: We'll let you stew on that. Getting to, this might be a prompt. If you need guiding, some light guiding of the ship. How do you feel about the NFL adding Wednesday nights to its arsenal? Regardless of how you answer the question, you better get ready for it because the NFL is continuing expansion. Expansion in the way of scheduling, expanding its domination of the sports calendar, and frankly, it's smart business for them to do so. This year is a true test study for Wednesday night for the NFL. The Australian international game that's being played the first Thursday of September between the Rams and Niners, it's allowed the NFL to run a test try on Wednesday kickoff, kicking off the season on Wednesday night rather than Thursday night. And it's, of course, going to be the Seahawks facing the Patriots. They're also introducing the Wednesday Thanksgiving Eve window where the Packers are going to face the Rams on Netflix. We visited with the NFL VP of Broadcasting, Ani Bose, earlier, and in an exclusive interview, this is how it sounded when we broached this subject. Ani, do you view opening on a Wednesday night this year as a one-off because of the Australian game, or might we see more five-night opening weeks of the future, or maybe even more dates added?
3: Yeah, I think we might, right? Just, you know, I think we broke the ground on Wednesday a few years ago with Christmas. We're playing another Wednesday this year on Thanksgiving Eve. We have played, you know, multiple day weekends through the season. I think, you know, we find those opportunities. Part of that the Wednesday-Thursday dynamic this year is because we're playing in Australia. And credit to the folks in Melbourne and Victoria. They said, hey, if we play Friday morning in Melbourne, 10:30 a.m. start, we will have 100,000 maniacal fans in that stadium, and it's going to be an incredible scene. So that worked out. That was a good opportunity for us to play that game in prime time on Thursday. We're able to work it out and play kickoff on Wednesday.

0: two really big, good games right off the bat. You know, you're going to get a sense of the NFC West pretty quickly after the first two nights of the season. So, yes, I definitely think that's an opportunity. We were able to play in Brazil on Friday nights the last couple of years, but that's always a factor of when that first Friday night of the year lands. So I think we have creative ways to start the season, and you know, we are showing that we, you know, we want to fall into these windows and create events where we can.
1: Right. So they're willing to do it. They can do it. Should they do it? While fans of every other sport today seem to loathe extending calendars, NFL fans aren't really pushing back on this. In fact, it's kind of what they want. A common sentiment in the NBA is the regular season's too long. Needs to be shortened. Meanwhile, in the NFL, if it goes to 18, the large reaction from fans is, cool, where do we sign up? We just saw college basketball add more dates to the opening round of the NCAA tournament, adding more teams, adding a Wednesday, you know, adding games to Tuesday and Wednesday of the opening round, and college hardcores had a meltdown about it. In the NFL, it added a Wednesday opener, added Thanksgiving Eve, and deboed Christmas Day from the NBA, and fans collectively said, cool, more football for us to watch and bet on. Sign us up. In college football, it's a bad sign that the season's extending towards the end of January. The NFL's going to end on Valentine's Day, and the reaction, again, fans rejoicing. Oh, we always wanted the day after the Super Bowl to be a national holiday. Well, now it actually is, because President's Day is on February 15th. So you're going to get your wish. So what does the future look like? And this, again, your thoughts welcome. Wednesday in the NFL, is it going too far? What is going too far? 310-840-4910 on this free-for-all Friday. Maybe the NFL goes even bigger with its opening week. D-Day, what would stop the league from saying, you know, how about Tuesday, Wednesday, Thursday, Friday? Don't think they're going to conflict with college football. Don't think they're going to do that. But then go Sunday, Monday, and have six games, six nights in the first week of the season.
2: Nothing is stopping them. I mean, they can't do Saturday, as we know. They can't. There's an embargo there. They cannot do a game on Saturday while the college football season is going until Army-Navy happens. But every single other day is free reign, so why not?
1: Tuesday, yeah, make it happen. Full week of games, other than Saturday. And then perhaps there'll be Wednesday games that are sprinkled throughout the schedule. Maybe you have teams that are coming off a bye the previous week play on Wednesday. Once the schedule inevitably expands to 18, you'll see teams, every team play an international game. That's something Robert Kraft's already spoken about. Each year, play an international game. The Super Bowl could be played before President's Day, the day before President's Day every year, making that holiday essentially Super Bowl hangover day. But are we against it? Everywhere else, we're pushing against this. Are we against this as sports fans? 310-840-4910. Free-for-all Friday. Let's go to Super Russie Day, who wants in on Free-for-all Friday. Where are you steering the ship, Super Russie?
3: Okay. First of all, let me say I am the inner city sports analyst, and this is the Super Perspective. I want to talk NBA playoffs, New York, and then I want to talk quick NFL. So New York, I got them going all the way. Led by not the cat, but the battle cat. And that's a word to He-Man, the battle cat. No more just cat. The guy has to turn into the battle cat. Now, also, the king of hearts, I believe, Josh Hart, and it will lead this all the way. So I'm New York all the way. I believe the Pistons, I think Cleveland probably is going to bounce them in that last round. But anyway, let's go to NFL. Colin Kaepernick. All of my African American GMs need to give this man a tryout. Now, why?
1: It's been 10 years, Super Russie. It's been 10 years.
3: So what? He's not in his 60s. He's only like 30 something. He's not 60 something. He was
1: blackballed. It's been 10 years.
3: So
1: he's 38.
3: So
1: I just
3: what?
1: Told
3: he was blackballed.
1: What?
3: He was blackballed.
1: I know. It's sad. Therefore, but it's been 10 years.
3: So what? He's 30-something, not 60-something, bro.
1: I understand. I get it.
3: He was done wrong. and they need to make this right. African-American GMs need to step up first and foremost and say, Colin Kaepernick, we're going to give you this tryout. And you know what? It's partly Colin Kaepernick's fault that they're not giving him that tryout because he's nowhere to be found. He should be all on radio talking to you guys, putting you guys
1: call
3: in
1: us.
3: Your place.
1: Call us.
3: Who
1: we'll
3: are you to
1: call.
3: Say? Who are
1: we'll
3: you to say that he – excuse me?
1: I'll take the call. 310-840-4910. Colin, call us. We'd love it.
3: Not the call. The interview. Bring him into the studio. Everybody bring him into the studio. Every studio, bring this man in. It's going to help your ratings, bro. Think about
1: it. Let's do it.
3: But my thing is this. My thing is this. Colin Kaepernick.
1: I appreciate it. Thank you for the call. We heard the Knicks are going to win the finals. We heard that teams 10 years later need to interview Colin Kaepernick and that I need to interview Colin Kaepernick. D-Day, are you on it? I want him in the studio. Get on it.
2: I mean, you got space in your room, you know?
1: I do.
2: You and Colin
1: right
2: sitting
1: next, right next to the Mookie Wilson baseball.
2: He could sign a ball for you.
1: Dead serious. He is right that we hadn't heard from the guy. You know, if he wants to come into the studio, I'm here. I ain't going anywhere. All right. I appreciate the takes, though. That is what Free For All Friday brings out of people. We get Bill Buckner and Mookie Wilson, and you get also teams need to give Colin Kaepernick a workout. And the Knicks beating winning the Eastern Conference Finals and then winning the NBA Finals as well. Hot takes. Love it. We have officially the Western Conference Finals set. We get first dibs on Spurs OKC. That and more of your Free For All Friday phone calls, 310-840-4910. 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
1: When we say any topic on the sports menu, we mean it. Covered Bill Buckner. Another guy said that the Knicks are going to win the title and that Colin Kaepernick, 10 years later, needs to get a workout. 310-840-4910. Let's go to Myron, who's in Dallas. He wants to steer the ship. What direction are you steering the ship, Myron?
22: Well, I'm steering it in the correct destination as far as Colin Kaepernick. Let me first do a disclaimer. I'm a big Kaepernick fan. I believe in everything that he stood for. I'm an African-American, so I definitely stand with him. He was definitely blackballed. Everybody knows that, but that's in the past. Now, I really want to address the caller that was putting all the pressure on so-called black GMs to step up. He really needs to look at the situation. You hit on some valid points. First of all, everyone's forgetting that Colin Kaepernick had an opportunity to come back to the NFL. He tried out for NFL teams. He didn't make the team. That's first, right? The second thing there is we're talking a decade. Come on now. Do you really think that his skills that he once had 10 years ago are still there? I'm 62 years old. I had to realize that I'm 62. I can't do what I used to do at 42, at 52. So Colin Kaepernick is no different. But I understand where he's coming from, but he has to realize he's being biased about the whole situation. And that's really what I wanted to stress with him. And again, apologize on behalf of the rest of us, because we do not believe that Colin Kaepernick can come back to the NFL. And I mean, that's like me believing in Santa Claus. You know what I mean?
1: Yeah. Oh,
22: right?
1: Wow, that's great.
22: So you keep doing what you're doing. I enjoy the show. I'm starting to call in and listen to you guys more. And I just wanted to thank you again for allowing me the time to express my opinion.
1: No doubt, Myron. Of course. Thanks so much. That's what this platform's for. Really do appreciate it, Myron. Let's do one more for now. Let's go to Bob, who's in Michigan. Bob, 310-840-4910. Where are you steering the ship on this free-for-all Friday before we get to the Western Conference Finals that have been officially set with San Antonio winning 139-109, a 30-point drubbing on the road? Where are you steering the ship?
0: I'm going to steer the ship to distant and ancient waters, deep into fog banks, and I'm going back to the mid-70s to the Los Angeles Rams. Mm-hmm. I'm talking about their center, Rich Saul. And I know anybody who's anybody is listening to your show. Rich Saul was a center on an offensive line that led the NFL in rushing one year in the 70s and did not have a 500-yard runner. They had John Cappelletti, Cullen Bryan, Lawrence McCutcheon. They had a fourth guy. I can't remember. But Jackie Slater and Tom Mack of that line were already on in the Hall of Fame. And they went to the Super Bowl with Ferragamo against Pittsburgh in 79. And the kicker is, the guy was a student teacher at my high school, 30 minutes from MSU. He was so cool. So talked to us. Easy going. I watched him break up a fight in the hallway once. He grabbed two guys by the back of the neck and lifted them up to their tiptoes.
1: That's great. Well, Bob and everybody.
0: Can I just tell you?
1: Sorry, I'm sorry.
0: His brother Ron, his twin brother, spent a decade with the Redskins at the same time. Go ahead.
1: Well, we know who the quarterback of those Rams were. Of course, it was Joe Pendleton who was leading the way in the 70s. There you go. That's a heaven can wait joke for those who don't
0: know. Okay.
1: Warren Beatty. There you go. Warren Beatty playing quarterback. If you haven't seen that movie, great movie.
0: Oh, yeah, yeah.
1: There you go. Bob, appreciate the call. Thanks for dropping some of the historical nuggets on us. Do you know the premise of this movie, D-Day? I already got a feeling you probably have no idea what I'm talking about here, but heaven can wait. Do you know who Warren Beatty is? Have you heard of Warren Beatty?
2: I know what heaven is, and I know what the concept of waiting is. That's about all I got.
1: Well, here is the concept. And this might draw you into watching a movie, which I know you don't do a lot of. This is the premise. After he was mistakenly plucked from Earth by an overzealous guardian angel just before his destined time, he is returned to his mortal life, Joe Pendleton, this guy, in the body of a wealthy corporate giant and eventually into the body of a Rams quarterback, fulfilling his dream of leading a team to a Super Bowl. So Warren Beatty is a quarterback who just spelled it out. Like, yeah, he died and then he got into the body of the actual quarterback and then takes them to the Super Bowl. That's a movie that actually was made nearly 50 years ago. 1978's Heaven Can Wait. Didn't think we'd get there, but we did. 310-840-4910 if you want in. As we mentioned, it's a final in Minnesota. San Antonio 139, Minnesota 109. The Spurs win the series 4-2. But really, now the stage is set for the main event of these NBA playoffs. With respect to whoever comes out of the East, this is your pseudo NBA Finals. This is our treat. It is San Antonio on one side, Oklahoma City on the other. Oklahoma City still hasn't lost in these playoffs. San Antonio, while they were pushed to 6, remember, beat Oklahoma City, for what it's worth, 3 out of the 4 times in the regular season. 3 out of the 4 times in the regular season they met, San Antonio beat Oklahoma City, and in all 3 of those wins, they were double-digit wins. OKC was without Jalen Williams in the second round. It looks like he's going to be back at full strength. It's exactly what you want in the NBA playoffs. It used to be when things were chalky, you get excited for what happens later. There have been some upsets in these playoffs that make it look a little bit different than what we're accustomed to. No. This is the good stuff. OKC, San Antonio, this is your pseudo NBA Finals, and these one of these two teams are going to win the Larry O'Brien, and we're getting it in the Western Conference Finals. It's exciting. 310-840-4910. Speaking of the conference finals, but in the other sport that's going on at the moment, hockey. Let's go to my guy, V, who's in Chicago. V, I'm conflicted. You're a Carolina Hurricanes fan, as I am. I said, D-Day, incorrectly, that I was the only national host that's a Carolina Hurricanes fan. Jeff Goodman corrected me. He said that he's a Canes fan, too. So, sorry to Jeff of the Field of 68. So, I'm there with him. V, here's my dilemma. I'm scared of Montreal because of their goaltending with Dobish. They win tomorrow. They are Carolina's opponent, game one being on Tuesday. So, in a sense, you might think we want Buffalo to win the series, want to win the last two games. You'd root for Buffalo tomorrow. My dilemma is they already released the schedules for what the Eastern Conference Finals would be if it goes seven or if it ends tomorrow. I can be in the building for game one if Montreal wins tomorrow night. So I kind of want to go to the game Tuesday, even though I'm more afraid of the Canadiens than I am Buffalo. How should I feel about this, V?
3: Well, like, I'm kind of in the same dilemma, too. Like, the only reason I was calling in is, like, I'm scared of Jacob Dobis. He is so good this playoff. He reminds me of, like, 2019 Jordan Binnington when he won the Blues to the Cup. He was so
1: great
3: good.
1: Analogy.
3: And the thing is about that run, it's like, you can't let them have a bad game and then immediately let them have a good game. Because if you let them have a good game, that will be, like, a pummeling, standing on their head game. Like, they will be too good. And, like, that's what that made that Blues team so good and Jordan Binnington so good. And how
1: so
3: they
1: you're saying we need the root for the Sabres is what you're saying. Even if it means I can't go to any of the conference finals games.
3: I mean, yeah, kind of. And, like, back to that Blues team for a sec. But, like, that's what made that Blues team so successful. And, like, I kind of see a little hint of that in Montreal. But here's the thing. If the Sabres win this series, I'd be fine. But if, like, Montreal wins this series, I can't watch that game because of other further commitments. So, like,
1: can I tell you something exciting, V? Can I tell you an exciting programming note that I can share now that it's official? So, tomorrow, I'm going to be live from 4 to 7 p.m. But if you go to our YouTube channel, Westwood One Sports Night, at some point during the day, if you can't catch us live from 4 to 7, I'm going to be joined by Carolina Hurricanes forward Nick Ehlers. He's going to be on the show tomorrow. So make sure you find that either on YouTube or live from 4 to 7 p.m. The Carolina Hurricanes forward Nick Ehlers is going to be joining us.
3: Okay.
1: Go Canes, and I hope to talk to you next week, V.
3: Yeah, go Canes, baby.
1: There he goes. 310-840-4910 if you want it. Let's go to Kevin, who's in Atlanta. 310-840-4910. Kevin, where are you steering the ship on this free-for-all Friday? We're halfway through free-for-all Friday. If you want in, 310-840-4910. You're up, Kevin.
6: Hey, happy Friday to you. Always love the show. Second time calling in.
1: Thank you.
6: So I'm calling because I wanted to know, like, is there a name that we can actually give LeBron James? I know he can't be the GOAT. I'm a big MJ person. I did love Kobe Bryant. There's other people I just feel like is a little bit higher standard than LeBron. But I can say this. LeBron James is the only athlete that I feel filled the shoes that he was put in at a young age. I grew up watching Bo Jackson, Mike Vick, Ken Griffey, and a lot of other athletes that we put on a high pedestal that didn't just make it there. So I was wondering, is there something we can do for LeBron to kind of like, okay, you may not be the GOAT of the NBA or basketball, but you're very appreciative of your achievements. And I think it's at the highest level up there with, like, Muhammad Ali as being the greatest accomplishment, if that makes any sense.
1: I understand what you're saying, and I appreciate the call. Let me think about this for a second. It is a debate. See, from a basketball perspective, I don't really get the LeBron versus Michael stuff. I don't get it. I think Michael's the GOAT. But if you do want to have the conversation about influence, if you do want to have the conversation about how he marked his career and did so in the social media age without much real controversy or anything. I mean, think about Tiger Woods, how much surrounded him and how difficult it was for him to handle it, whether it's his marriage in the late 2000s or some of the things that have happened off the course in the last decade. A lot of pressure and a lot of attention on LeBron James, and he's handled it with so much grace. I think it's an interesting point that you're bringing up. Like, when you talk to hardcore boxing fans, there are some who believe that Muhammad Ali isn't the greatest boxer ever, but he's the GOAT because he of the influence piece. Nothing else would remarkably come close to it. And where that factors in is an interesting debate. So I think it's a really thoughtful, interesting question. I appreciate it. I don't have a great answer for it, but it is something worth thinking about, where influence checks into the conversation when you're talking about the greatest in sports. Because this week was the NBA Combine, and Free For All Friday is an invitation to talk about what you're passionate about. Well, that should apply to the host, too. And there are three prospects that I am passionate about. As a lover and a college football, a college basketball junkie, as big of a college basketball junkie as you're going to find. And yes, I'm including you, Jeff Goodman. I think there are three players that are going to be taken outside the lottery that I love, and I'm convinced will have noticeable NBA careers. We'll tell you who they are and get to the last of the Free For All Friday phone calls, 310-840-4910, next on Westwood One Sports Night.
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1: Yes, for 15 more minutes, you get to steer the ship on Free For All Friday. Last call for those phone calls at 310-840-4910. 20 minutes from now, I have compiled a list of the 10 most anticipated NFL games of the 2026 season. Been working on this all day, got it narrowed down to 10. We'll share that list with you shortly, but let's get to some calls. John's in Michigan, 310-840-4910. John, you're on Free For All Friday. 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
20: Hey, Josh, I looked up Fred, no goal. God bless Buffalo, and we don't want the Canadians to win. I'm from Detroit, and it's Detroit versus everybody, and I want your opinion on the flopping. And by the way, Jordan is the GOAT. Lemieux, you know, is kind of like the LeBron, blah, blah, blah. But anyway, I want to shout out to what you're up to and to my homeboy and Judy. And, you know, say hi to Mr. Positive. And, by the way, tell everybody in California the Lakers were actually from Minnesota.
1: That is true. So, I think that history does check out. And
20: hey, man, Isaiah was, he was a baller. You know, so.
1: Okay. Yeah, seriously, I appreciate man. The call. Yeah. I appreciate it, you. Yes, Isaiah Thomas was a baller, one of the greatest ever. But here's my opinion on Detroit. Detroit basketball! I do love D-Day that Detroit does not flop. Cleveland has James Harden. They got King Flopper. A lot of flopping. It is years and years and years the league is de-incentivized playing defense and rewarded flopping. It seems that it's starting to ebb back where you have teams like the Knicks, who don't mind playing tough. Minnesota, even though they lost tonight, don't mind playing tough. Not a lot of flopping. And you don't see it a lot with Detroit. And they value defensive basketball. Makes them easier to root for. Like if you want like an emotional rooting interest, I think Detroit is more likable than this Cleveland team. Want to see them get to the Eastern Conference Finals, but do I trust them? I don't. I also don't trust Cleveland either. No clue what's going to happen in that game. But we do have tip times. 8 o'clock Sunday will be Game 7 between the Pistons and the Cavs. We have a tip time for Game 1 of the Western Conference Finals. Spurs-Thunder. Game 1 will be Monday night at 8:30. Bert is in Baltimore. He wants in on this Western Conference Finals that I think is pretty much the pseudo-NBA Finals, OKC in San Antonio. Bert, what's your thought on it?
0: So we're supposed to be calling in, asking or talking about what people should be talking about, right?
1: Sure.
0: How come more people don't seem to be giving the Spurs? I don't hear anybody talking about the Spurs having a realistic chance to win the series. And they actually went 4-1 during the regular season, if you include the cup thing.
1: I just gave San Antonio a chance by saying this is going to be a fabulous series. Three of the four games. I literally just said that 15 minutes ago.
0: They actually won 4 of 5 with 3 of the wins being by double digits.
1: Well, they only played four times.
0: The other thing I don't understand why no one's talking about is how flat, either unprepared or unmotivated, the Timberwolves were. I've watched basketball for over 30 years, and I've never seen a team so closely matched come out. I mean, they were down by 18 and 20 points at the end
1: quarter. Hold 1 second, Bert. It can't be San Antonio deserves a shot with OKC because they're that good, and then Minnesota's evenly matched with San Antonio without Dante DiVincenzo. It's one or the other. Pick a lane.
0: It's a Chris Finch. Like, nobody's giving him a hard time. I mean, they're down by 20
1: I'm asking you a question. Is San Antonio on par with OKC in talent level, or is Minnesota and San Antonio even on talent level when Minnesota doesn't have Dante DiVincenzo? Like, which one is it?
0: I don't think Minnesota is on par without DiVincenzo. However, not to be down 38-14 at the end of the first quarter, half of the games.
1: Right. Yeah, I mean, they got beaten. They did. But they did take 2 games off of San Antonio, too. And they nearly won game 3 as well. So I'm not going to knock Minnesota too much for this. They went to the Western Conference Finals a couple years ago. Appreciate the call. It's good to hear from you, Bert. It's always good to catch up with someone from Charm City. We have more free-for-all Friday phone calls to get to, or else we could chat all night. Let's go to James, who's in Gainesville, Florida. 310-840-4910 if you want in. James, how you doing? Welcome in to free-for-all Friday.
2: Hey, Josh. Well, I'm actually in Gainesville, Georgia, but what I want to ask you about
1: Georgia,
2: was
1: not Florida. Thank you for the clarification, because I always wondered. Gainesville. I see Gainesville. I didn't know.
2: Yeah, we're two Gainesvilles, I guess. But
1: yeah, you're not fond of the Florida Gators, I bet, being in Georgia.
2: Well, I mean, I like them for not playing the Bulldogs, you know. I mean, you know, they're okay, you know. I don't dislike them, you know. But what I wanted to ask you was, with the Cleveland Browns, Deshaun Watson starting to take the field and practice, and him and Shedeur Sanders are pretty much in a quarterback battle. Do you think Deshaun Watson has a decent shot at being a starter? Do you think he could put his career back on track and get going good, or do you think he's pretty much done? And do you think if he is done, do you think Shedeur Sanders would be the guy you would turn to, or do you think they need to start looking elsewhere?
1: I am a simple man when it comes to this issue, and I appreciate the call, James. I think it's as simple as split the reps. Whoever's the best between the two in practice is your starting quarterback. And based on what we've seen in minicamp, This is a funny thing to do, but it is something that is happening. Deshaun Watson has looked better there. I don't put much credence into that. You took two receivers in the first two rounds. They're not up to speed yet. They're just learning the offense. You got a new head coach, so you're all learning something new as well. I think in training camp and in preseason, you split it, and whoever the best quarterback between them is, that's going to be your starter, and you give them the reins. Plain and simple. No other interest except who the better quarterback at practice and in preseason games between the two is. They're your starter. Leave no doubt. Mr. Realistic in Massachusetts might be our last Free For All Friday phone caller. We'll see. Mr. Realistic, steer the ship.
3: Yes, I'd like to help ease Mr. Positive's mind. He seemed very stressed, not only because of Detroit the other day when they lost, but also because of his mother. When I was five, they lost me.
1: He seems okay. They won the night.
3: Yeah, he seems okay today. But, when I was five, they lost me on the operating table. And it was just like everyone said, you're above, you're looking down. And I'm wondering why they're wearing blue and why they're wearing masks. Are they afraid that if they screwed up, I could identify them in court? And then for like 1 second, I was scared. And, it was like they described a big white tunnel. It looked like 10-foot high hula hoops with cotton, and there was someone in the great tunnel, a black figure holding out their hand saying, come to me. And I no longer felt scared or in pain. I felt warm and loved. And then they brought me back to life and ruined it.
1: God bless me for all Friday. Thank you, Mr. Realistic. It's a perfect call. It is. Swaggy McNolegs, right again. Let him cook. Can we do another? R. Willie, right again. You can get in on Westwood One Sports Night on YouTube. I need more. The more I give you. Andrew's in Montreal. I fear the Montreal Canadiens as a Hurricane fan. I don't want them to win the series because I think the Canes have a better chance against the Sabres. But then again, the only Eastern Conference Finals game I can make with my schedule as a Hurricanes fan would be Tuesday night, and there's only a game Tuesday night if Montreal wins on Saturday. So I'm facing quite the dilemma. Nick Ehlers is going to join us on Saturday's afternoon's program, 4 to 7 p.m. Andrew in Montreal, how afraid should I be of your Canadians? Am I rightfully afraid?
5: Yeah, you should be a little afraid of them. I think they're filled with talent, young people that are really devoted to like win this year. They weren't expecting it like this early, but I feel like they got it, and I think they're going to get it too. And if they beat Tampa, they beat the Sabres, and then they go on take the Hurricanes, and then they beat the Avs, what a story that would be for them to come back after 93. It comes back to Montreal.
1: That ain't happening, though. You're not beating both of them. You ain't beating Carolina and Colorado. I'm sorry.
5: Come on.
1: All right. I appreciate the optimism. Thanks, Andrew. I am afraid. Goaltending does help out a great bit. But Carolina's 8-0. Last we checked, you got to win 4 out of 7. D-Day, you know how giving of a guy I am. You want me to speak to just the kindness out of my heart real quickly?
6: Please.
1: I had allotted here in Free For All Friday spots to talk about me going to Whataburger for the first time and wanting to just shine light on these NBA non-lottery picks that I think are going to shine. Because I thought, in Free For All Friday, that's just a great window for it. But to make room for as many callers as possible, including Mr. Realistic, talking about like a black, like shadowy figure, like reaching out his hand when he thought he was dead. To make room for calls like that, I pushed it by the wayside. Pushed it away.
6: That's selfish. I want to hear what Whataburger was like. I'm not celebrating you not telling us what your experience was like. I want to hear it.
1: Now, this is what we call a tease in the biz. because I will tell you about my Whataburger experience in the next hour of our program. Just pulled the Ryan Seacrest thing. And that hour, we might have time in just a bit to talk about the Whataburger experience. But a day removed from the NFL schedule's release, I have compiled a list of the 10 most anticipated games for the entire 2026 season. That list will be revealed to you when you continue with us next on Westwood One Sports Night.
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especially the Orioles falling short 3-2 against the Nats. We don't need to talk about that. Glad the Randy Newman's not playing tonight, even though the Dodgers won. Maybe that's an honor or out of respect to Blake Snell, who was put on the injured list, scratched from tonight's start before beating the Angels 6-0. We don't need to talk about the baseball. Instead, we are a day removed from the NFL schedule release. We were joined in an exclusive interview by the vice president of broadcasting from the NFL, one of the guys in the room putting together the schedule. That's Ani Bose, who joined us. If you missed that conversation, it's up on our YouTube channel, searching Westwood One Sports Night. You can find that. He was fabulous with us. I have compiled my 10 most anticipated games for the 2026 NFL season. Let's get to the list. Well, actually, let's start with some honorable mentions. Packers-Bears playoff rematch. It was a fabulous game they played in both the regular season and in the playoffs, requiring OT, crazy plays happening. Bears, Packers, those will be fun rematches. Kenneth Walker, the Super Bowl MVP, now with the Kansas City Chiefs returning back to Seattle. That's a noteworthy game as well. How about the first ever Thanksgiving Eve game? Netflix, Packers, Rams, our guy Oliver, he's going to be in the building for it. Oliver, need some music for this. Hit me with something as we get into the top 10, because those are just honorable mentions. Here are the 10 most highly anticipated NFL games on the schedule. Number 10, Broncos at Patriots, week 17, an AFC championship rematch. Hopefully, we're going to have Bo Nix at quarterback rather than Jarrett Stidham. This is the Broncos' chance at exerting some revenge and saying, hey, we're a better football team than you are, New England. If we had our quarterback, we would have been the team playing on Super Sunday in Santa Clara. Number 9, Ravens-Bengals. They'll meet twice, weeks 5 and 17. Trey Hendrickson, you do not get a contract with the Bengals. You leave one AFC North team to go to another AFC North team. When you return to Cincinnati, that might be a bit uncomfortable, but also interesting as well when you talk about true revenge games, you can put it. Revenge games are always fun. Number 8, highly anticipated games NFL schedule. Rams-Seahawks, another divisional game. This is kind of interesting. The NFL schedules these two to meet Christmas Day, week 16, and then to close the season, week 18. So we will not see Rams-Seahawks for the first 15 weeks. This is a rematch of the NFC Championship game. Late divisional games with high-level meaning. Rams-Seahawks.

facing new Falcons head coach Kevin Stefanski, just know that this is truthfully, sincerely a revenge game between the two. Remember, Stefanski was Baker Mayfield's coach in Cleveland, and when Stefanski got the job in the NFC South facing Baker's Bucks twice a year, you might remember that Baker sent this post out on his X page, writing, quote, "Still waiting on a text slash call from Stefanski after I got shipped off like a piece of garbage. Can't wait to see you twice a year, coach." Baker Mayfield writing that about Kevin Stefanski. Falcons, Bucks. That could be a bit spicy. Number six, highly anticipated game of the NFL 2026 season. Bills at Rams. Quarterbacks drive interest. These are the last two MVPs. Matthew Stafford and Josh Allen, of course. And it's a rare meeting between Sean McVay and Josh Allen. Josh Allen's been in the league. This is his ninth NFL season. And this will be the fourth time that the Rams have faced the Buffalo Bills. Who knows? This could be a preview of Super Bowl 61 in Los Angeles. We're halfway through the list. Number five, most anticipated game of the NFL season. Steelers-Ravens, weeks 15 and 18. Remember how awesome that week 18 game was? When Lamar and Aaron Rodgers were going back and forth and you had the missed kick. Who knows what happens with the Ravens if Loop hits the kick and they win the division and make the playoffs. Is John Harbaugh still in that job? We'll never really know the answer to that. But Mike Tomlin and John Harbaugh had been in place as long as this was a real rivalry. And it's now one of the most intense rivalries because of how consistent those two franchises were under John Harbaugh and Mike Tomlin's leadership. How strange is it going to be to see these teams? And let's assume for a moment that Aaron Rodgers is playing quarterback and obviously Lamar Jackson's with the Ravens, to see not one but two different coaches on those sidelines. Jesse Minter going up against Mike McCarthy. Steelers-Ravens, I can't wait to watch it. Number four, highly anticipated NFL game on the schedule. 49ers, or wait, let's go Bills-Broncos here. Bills-Broncos, Christmas Day, week 16. This is a rematch of maybe the best game of all of last season. Now, there are going to be some Bears fans that want to fight me with the Packer games that you might nominate, but think about, you want to talk about consequential games. Sean McDermott got fired because they lost in round two, and there was the Jaquan McMillan interception and overtime, and Bo Nix breaks his ankle on the throw that put the Broncos in field goal range to win that game. It's a rematch of the consequential game. It's from the scene of the crime, too. So Josh Allen returns to Mile High. That's just going to be awesome. And it's on Christmas? Merry Christmas. Bills, Broncos, number four on the list. Number three. Now let's talk about the San Francisco 49ers facing the Rams to open up the season in Australia. It's historic because there's never been an NFL game in Australia. 10:30 a.m. local time kick for this. And apparently, they're going to have 100,000 or so ready to go at 10:30 a.m. when these teams meet. Bad blood there. Kyle Shanahan's pissed that they have to go to international games and that the Rams, this is their home game. The way that Kyle Shanahan puts it is, oh, this benefits the Rams because that means we're not going to take over their stadium since we don't have to play there this year now. These might be the two best teams pound for pound in the sport. And you get it right away, and you get it in Australia. It's going to be a unique environment, unlike anything we've seen.

0: 49ers, Rams in week one. That's number three. You want to talk about history? Number two, Lions, Bills, week two. You only get a chance to open a new stadium once. Bills Mafia, maybe the best fan base in the NFL. And it's terrific that it's an outdoor stadium. Primetime, Thursday night football, standalone game. It's the Bills. It's the Lions. Lions getting a lot of primetime games still. Just can't wait to see that new venue. Can't wait to see that new stadium open up. And Bills fans, they deserve it. Number one, though, there can only be one number one. The most anticipated game of the 2026 NFL schedule is the first game of the year. Patriots, Seahawks. Quite literally, it's the most awaited game because it's the game we're all looking forward to kicking off the season. Hey, we're all looking forward to the season starting, and it starts there. And the dynamics of it being on a Wednesday night's interesting, and it's a rematch of the Super Bowl, so there's the angle of, well, how much better or worse do the Seahawks look, and are the Patriots frauds because they played nobody and beat nobody in the regular season last year, and oh yeah, should we even mention the Mike Vrabel incident, the Mike Vrabel scandal? That's going to be a storyline too. So when you add all of it up, Patriots Seahawks, that is the most highly anticipated game of the 2026 NFL schedule. D-Day, how do you feel about the list? And how do you guys feel? 310-840-4910.
1: I agree with it. I think largely there are games that I would love to see in the second half of the season, but I can't put them over games where I know people will be healthy. Sure. Such a buzzkill to me. Like some of these games are like Burrow and Lamar. Yes, sign me up for that, but it's late in the season, man, and we don't, you know, with those two guys in particular, you never know. And with Mahomes, when he's going to be healthy, if he's going to be healthy, although I guess if is not the question, but when. So I'm in agreement with your list.
0: I could have put Packers Bears in there just because the Packers, they're so dull when you finish seventh in the NFC three straight years, you blow that playoff game, and you decide to extend your coach. The Bears just seem ascendant. The Packers just kind of seem stuck in place. And the place that they're stuck isn't great. It's mediocre for their standard. It's more than mediocre. It's just fine. But that's not enough to, in May, look at the schedule and say, can't wait to watch the Packers. Can't wait to do it. Can't wait. So, Packers Seahawks. Mike Vrabel. That'll be interesting. I wish Al Michaels were calling that game. Because you know he would have a quip. Tirico, I doubt, touches it. Tirico, I doubt, goes in that direction. Probably ignores it completely. But that is the list of the most noteworthy, the most anticipated games of the NFL schedule. Like I said, we're not talking baseball in this segment. So you could keep your Randy Newman and all that over there. Unless you want to talk about the Braves walking off the Red Sox. Unless you want to talk about Juan Soto hitting his 250th home run of his career against the Yankees, but not the fact that the Yankees won. Just the fact that Juan Soto hit the homer. And if you want to talk about the Detroit Tigers and Spencer Torkelson walking it off against Toronto. Nothing else. Nothing else. Those things. That's what we're limiting our scope to. D-Day, we might have buried the lead throughout the show. That's on me. I'll tap my chest. It was a milestone day in my life because I went to Whataburger for the first time. Earlier today, went for the first time, and I have some thoughts. And those thoughts are next on Westwood One Sports Night.
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0: monumental milestone day in my life because I went to Whataburger for the first time. My feet are on the ground in North Carolina, specifically Winston-Salem, North Carolina, where for years there was a regional chain called PDQ, a chicken joint that was here. But apparently in recent years, all the PDQs in North Carolina were purchased by the parent company of Whataburger in order to put Whataburgers at those locations. I had never been to Whataburger before. I went today. I posted a picture on my X page at Josh Graham Show of the cup as I was waiting for my food to arrive. And D-Dang, my phone starts lighting up. Lighting up with people saying, what did you think? What did you get? Eli Whataburger? This is a topic that people care about. It includes our friend Addie Bates. Addie Bates, very passionate about Whataburger. Apparently, it's one of her most important issues. You know how this year is the midterms. There are people have their issues. Some might care about gas prices or the war or whatever. Addie Bates cares about Whataburger. I don't think I'm mischaracterizing her list of issues, but Whataburger is very high up on the list for her. Now, here are my thoughts. Addie did not love these thoughts, and she got really upset about them, even though I don't think these are all that damning or critical, really. This is my impression of Whataburger. This is my review. First impression wasn't all that fantastic. The wait was a little bit longer than I expected. Ordered a spicy bacon burger. I asked the guy what was on it. The guy said bacon, two types of cheese, spicy ketchup. That sounds great. And he didn't mention that there was onions on it. Not an onions guy. It's not great. So I had to scrape that off. I'm not the type of guy who asked for another burger to be made, especially when it took a while. So I scrape it off to the side. But Whataburger, you would think that's really hard to come back from. Whataburger still overall won me over because of these three variables. Number one, after my food arrived, a lady walks up to me with a tray of sauces, D-Day. I didn't have to get up and ask for sauces. I didn't have to go to some place and grab them myself. A lady walked up to me with a tray where I could get my own selection of spicy ketchup. Ketchup with the jalapeno and such. It's great. The golden fries, top notch. The burger, it was massive. It was tasty. I wasn't ready for how big the burger itself was. So it did win me over. I did have a positive experience, but it doesn't fall at the very top of the burger hierarchy. And this is where Addie Bates took some issue with what I'm about to say. It's better than Burger King and Hardee's. And by the way, I like all these places. I don't mean for, this isn't supposed to be disparaging whatsoever. You know, Hardee's, Burger King, Carl's Jr. It's better than that. It's in line, D-Day. Don't know if you agree or disagree with this. I think it's in line with Five Guys. You can make the case for Five Guys. You can make the case for Whataburger. I think they are equal combatants here. That is like the Spurs versus OKC. You know, I don't know who's going to win between those two. Or maybe that is Detroit and Cleveland facing Game 7. Because, all right, you're fighting each other, but you're not going to win at all. You're not going to be number one. Because In-N-Out Burger is still at the top. Still a notch below In-N-Out. And I think what it comes down to is quality of burger. The fries, maybe you give the fries an advantage to Whataburger. But in the end, if we're talking about the quality of burger here and the experience that you get when you go to In-N-Out, I think In-N-Out has Whataburger. I think it does. And I think Five Guys is in line with Whataburger. I feel like because I just had Whataburger, maybe I'm slightly biased towards it right now over Five Guys. So I don't want to disparage Five Guys like that, not doing it. I think they're in line with each other. and talking about the top burger joints in America. D-Day, do you have issue with this list?
1: I mean, I prefer Whataburger. That's my one seed. The experience thing, I mean, how are you judging? Like, what is the experience? Because what you described, that just feels like you went to a bad establishment. But it's also, with respect, it's in North Carolina. So if you're judging In-N-Out based off of its home of California, and you're judging Whataburger based off of a new restaurant in North Carolina, but not a one in Texas, that's an unfair
0: playing field. But I went to an In-N-Out in Texas, too. I went to an In-N-Out in Texas as well, and it was still comparable experience.
1: Yeah, I mean, if you are the king of North Kakalaki, I think you need to get your peasants in line here. Your underlings are not performing their due diligence and doing things correctly.
0: You're thinking that the onions being on the burger, the guy not properly telling me what
1: I mean, that's clearly a him thing.
0: Is the fact that it's not in line with In-N-Out. That's what you're saying, that I need to maybe. You're doing the thing that people do after they watch a Christopher Nolan movie and saying, whoa, you can't judge it until you watch it the second time.
1: Never done that with Christopher Nolan, but I will pick up what you're putting down. Well, the only thing bad you said about it was the experience, and it sounds like you just had a guy who was working the cash register that didn't know what is on a burger, which that feels kind of important to his job. I think that needs to be taken up with his superior, and it took too long, which that feels like a fry cook job.
0: He seemed like the superior.
1: Buddy, you went to the redheaded stepchild of Whataburgers. I mean, if he is the superior and he don't know that onions are on a burger, he is underqualified.
0: Now, my take was that there are things that does every burger come with onions on at Whataburger? Is this like McDonald's that it comes with onions unless you don't ask for it in defense of this guy?
1: Under the assumption that most burger joints did that.
0: Right. That's a place that doesn't. Five Guys. I don't know. This is where I defer to Oliver. Oliver, does In-N-Out do that? This is an important question. Like, do you need to ask whether or not is it assumed that there are onions on the burger unless you ask for them not to be on the burger at In-N-Out?
2: So, yes, to answer your question, okay. I believe. However, they're very, very accommodating to quite literally.
0: Okay, no, but you answered the question. That's fine.
2: You can get grilled onions too. That's it.
1: he's dropping tidbits to make you to swing you. He's like, by the way, grill.
0: No, I've already released the rankings. They're out. This is the CF. That'd be like Notre Dame saying, like, oh, protein and sound. By the way, we're very awesome, by the way. We're awesome. Well, the rankings are here. It's what the rankings are. But again, it is this isn't meant to. We have real issues with if you're not number one, if you're not first, you're last. It's like
1: yeah,
0: the
1: Ricky
0: LeBron
1: Bobby.
0: Folks.
1: This is the show of Ricky Michael. Bobby.
0: It is. So that's right now where Whataburger is. It's not a shot. I love all these places. There you go. If you take issue with
1: you name some people that you name some places on there that. We should retract a little bit of that. You like some of those places. I'm hoping you
0: love those places. And I would love it even more if they sponsored this program. 310-840-4910 if you
1: want. There's a wink there for the radio listeners.
0: That number, by the way, is a text line. Also, as we said last hour during Free For All Friday, Colin Kaepernick, you're free to call in at any time. 310-840-4910. Ed does write in. It's Whataburger as expensive as Five Guys. It isn't as expensive, but it was decently expensive. Like I had no problem paying it. It's fine, but it was a little bit more expensive than I thought. But I got burger. I got a lot of burger for what I paid for.
1: I would say if you have found a burger place that is particularly like noticeably inexpensive, don't eat it. That is not burger that you are eating.
0: There you go. Passionate issue. I would love to just be the moderator between you and Oliver because you guys are passionate on your side.
1: You probably want to be the moderator between Oliver and Addie Bates. Oliver, the California guy, versus Addie Bates from Texas. So there's like real beef, huh? Burger talk. Real beef between those two sides versus me. I've been to both of them once, and I just liked Whataburger more.
2: Really good grilled onions.
1: My favorite bit is that most people will be like, have you had an animal style? Look at all these things. No, and just, Oliver's just like, just dude, these grilled onions are crazy.
0: Just let it sit,
1: D-Day.
0: Let it sit. That was a great line. Great delivery. Just let it sit. Let everybody enjoy that. Ah, great grilled onions. That's the line of the night. All right. Shifting things. If you had faith that the Cavaliers are going to close out the Pistons tonight, shame on you. Of course Detroit was going to force a Game 7. By the way, can I tell you one of my favorite things in sports? I am a fan of words. I'm a word guy. Some say my vocabulary is okay. I think it could be better. You got to read a lot in order to improve vocabulary. Can I tell you my favorite thing that happens with the playoffs? There are words that we use. This time of year, I don't even think we realize we do it at times, D-Day. But have you noticed that when a series is tied two games apiece and there's a game five that someone's going to go up 3-2, what is the word, what's the adjective that is always used to describe that game five? Analysts always use this adjective. Starts with a P. 2-2 series tie. This is a blank game five.
1: You're going to have to treat me like I'm 5 years old.
0: A pivotal game five. Always hear people say, if it's tied two games apiece, this is a pivotal game five. But that's not as good of an example as game six. Anytime there's a game six, one team's up 3-2, trying to force a game seven. If the team does win to force a game seven, you hear these words used. Team X staved off elimination. When do we ever use the word stave off or stave in our vocabulary other than talking about a team fighting off elimination, staving off elimination in game six to force a game seven? Anyway, that's what the Detroit Pistons did tonight. They staved off elimination, forcing a game seven. And if you thought anything different was going to happen tonight, shame on you. How many times must we teach you this lesson, old man? James Harden, Donovan Mitchell, their playoff track record. When somebody continually tells you who they are, believe them. If your wife cheats on you three or four times, odds are it's happening a fifth time. Call an attorney or perhaps a priest. James Harden might be the worst MVP to ever play in the playoffs. I mean, he had twice as many turnovers as assists. He had 8 turnovers. Spider Mitchell, he's been on good teams for a decade. He's never made the conference finals. 6 of 20 from the field tonight. He was held under 20 points. These are the choker Cavs. We saw it in games 4 and 6 in the last series. Oh, but those games were in Toronto. Tonight was in Cleveland. And they got rocked. Down double digits in the first half. 21-point loss on your home floor. Now, with all that being said, Cleveland very well could win game 7. Because if you trust either of these teams, shame on you. Sometimes it's not popular to do in sports talk, but there's wisdom in admitting what you don't know. And I have no clue what's going to happen in the series. And if you pretend to, I'm going to call you a liar. Because none of these teams should be trusted. Fire them both into the sun. 310-840-4910 if you want in. Let's go to Tyrone, who's in the district. Tyrone, where are you at on my burger rankings that I revealed a short while ago?
3: I have to agree with them. One, you can't go anywhere where that burger is cheap. Because everything we know today, you get a cheap burger, that didn't come from a cow.
0: I get it. So do you have a preference? What is your top burger joint?
3: Believe it or not, my favorite burger spot is Denny's. I know it sounds crazy, Denny's. But Denny makes an amazing all ground beef put together burger. It's not a patty. It's ground beef, and it's actually delicious.
0: Hell yeah. Thanks for the call,
3: Tyrone. Can I make one more comment?
0: Yes, you can after that, for sure.
3: I got to say, that has the that has to be the best nickname I've ever heard. D-Day has to be the greatest nickname in human history. It got to be. His nickname is D-Day. It doesn't get any better than that.
0: Do you know, here's the thing. Do you want to tell them why it's even better than you might even think? Thanks for
1: that almost, I was terrified, Tyrone, that nickname was going to get my ass kicked when I was in high school, because that's when it kind of debuted. I put it on the back of a track hoodie, and my two grandparents on my father's side, served in World War II. They didn't know that D-Day with a hyphen was on the back of a hoodie. So I had to show it to him the first time, and I told my dad, I was nervous, I was terrified. I was like, "What are they gonna do?" And he's like, "I don't know. You should have thought of that." And I was like, "Well, I didn't think of that." And he just gassed it up the entire way. And my grandfather saw it. He was like, "He's probably like, let's see, he died a couple years ago at 97. He's probably like 88 at the time." And he laughed his ass off. I was terrified. I thought he was gonna whoop me on the track on senior night, and he laughed his ass off. So D-Day stays.
3: Your grandpa's a real one. He served our country, and he was a good man to his grandson. Excellent father and grandfather.
0: Tyrone, thank you so much for the call. Again, I'll just say, hell yeah to Denny's. Getting a burger from Denny's. Jim Boeheim doesn't approve, but I do. And hell yeah to your grandfather and to the nickname D-Day. And hell yeah, those are some great fried onions. Onions. One of the key decision makers on the NFL schedule joined our show tonight and pretty much confirmed you better get used to the idea of NFL games on Wednesday. You'll hear that. We'll react next on Westwood One Sports Tonight.
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21: This is Westwood One Sports Night. Here's Josh Graham.
0: I should have known it would cause a stir. You start comparing burger chains to one another. Went to Whataburger for the first time, and now my mentions are filled with Whataburger stands. It's like the LeBron folks saying, oh, because you didn't say he's the absolute best, that means you're a hater. No, I had a good experience. It's fine. But apparently, a chef in Chicago, Jack, wants in and says that there's something that needs to be added to the list. Jack, 310-840-4910, what do you have for us?
22: So I've taken road trips to all of these places out west, Whataburger, In-N-Out. Didn't have the best experience my first time at In-N-Out, but we can talk about that later if necessary. The one that really needs to be on the list that isn't really out west, so I can't blame anybody for not having it, but the fast food chain that is above all is Culver's. I don't know if you guys have ventured out Midwest.
0: We just got those in North Carolina a year ago. Wisconsin base, you get the cheese curds. The butter burger. I had the butter burger. It's good.
22: It's good?
0: Did we lose Jack? Jack, yeah, it was good.
22: No,
0: yeah.
22: You got to get the chopped red onion, extra mayo, extra ketchup, no pickle. It's beautiful. It is the one. I know you're not an onion. Who's the onion guy that took the onions off the sandwich?
0: As a chef,
22: onions are the essential ingredient to every single culture in the entire world.
0: Can I tell you something, Jack? This is important. This is very important. And I'm going to take you way too inside baseball. She's asleep because it's late. I got in a fight with my wife tonight because there's only one thing. Like when she makes meals, I ask not to put in. And she loves onions and included onions in a dish. And we literally got in a fight tonight about it. Like it's It's the one thing I ask for. And she's like, I have to include it. I put half the amount is what she said. And here's the thing. I pick it out.
22: Is it the texture? Is it the texture?
0: Yeah. See, I like fried onions, like the crispy straws on a burger. That's great.
22: Sure.
0: I don't like the caramelized onions. I don't like onions on my burger. I just don't. Why is it such an assumption?
22: What I can tell you is that if you have an onion that you don't like, it has not been seasoned properly. There's not enough salt on the onion to really, really accentuate the flavors in the onion. Then it's a bland, really mushy, kind of just unapproachable piece in the dish. But if you season it properly, I'm telling you, it will change your entire world.
0: Jack, are you married?
22: I have a daughter, but I am not married.
0: Okay. I'm just asking this. Would you recommend I tell my wife the reason I don't like the onions is because it's unseasoned?
22: Oof. Just say you don't like onions.
0: Thank you, Dina. That's a great smile on Dina's part. Thank you, Jack.
22: Just go with the I don't like onions.
0: That's an excellent call. Thank you, Jack. That's awesome. Chef in Chicago. Culver's. Have you guys tried Culver's? D-Day.
1: No, but I can take Jack's advice. I did start seasoning onions a little bit more intentionally within the last like 18 months or so, and it makes a very, very noticeable difference. Okay. So
0: take if we're going to go here, or something. I'm feeling especially open tonight. Generally, I'm an open book. The problem is like when I'm next to Linnell, like Linnell just gives you everything right away. In my case, you kind of have to ask for it and then I'll give it to you. I have no problem giving it to you. I'll say this. This is quite a confession. Wow. Don't know if this is a good idea to admit across the country in 300 markets. I didn't season my meats until just a couple years ago.
1: You don't wear lotion. It's not that surprising.
0: No, but I mean, I didn't even put salt on the thing, D-Day. Salt or pepper on the thing.
1: Yeah.
0: I just put chicken on the grill. I put chicken in the... You get it. And maybe there was some olive oil in there. Yeah, some olive oil. But I didn't even salt and pepper the thing. It wasn't until BDOT learned this and shamed me with Randolph Childress in our presence that I started seasoning my meats properly. So thanks to BDOT and Randolph Childress for helping me show the way.
1: Can I get a timeline of this? Mm-hmm. You were already in a relationship when you started to season meat, correct? Or was this before you
0: married?
1: Married. That's how you know you found true love. Because if she put up with your unseasoned ass meat, bro, I mean, come on.
0: Yeah, she did. She did. And here we are. We have bets to hand out in just a little bit. There's also some NBA draft stuff to get to as well. Here's a question that we're going to ask for the rest of the way that I want answered, that I want addressed. The question is, if the NFL goes full bore on Wednesday, starts scheduling more games on Wednesdays, how do you feel about it? Is it too far? 310-840-4910. We had an exclusive interview with the NFL VP of Broadcasting, Ani Bose, earlier. And here's what he had to say about the subject. Ani, do you view opening on a Wednesday night this year as a one-off because of the Australian game, or might we see more five-night opening weeks of the future, or maybe even more dates added?
2: Yeah, I think we might, right? Just, you know, I think we broke the ground on Wednesday a few years ago with Christmas. We're playing another Wednesday this year on Thanksgiving Eve. We have played, you know, multiple day weekends through the season. I think, you know, we find those opportunities. Part of that the Wednesday-Thursday dynamic this year is because we're playing in Australia, and credit to the folks in Melbourne and Victoria. They said, hey, if we play Friday morning in Melbourne, 10:30 a.m. start, we will have 100,000 maniacal fans in that stadium, and it's going to be an incredible scene. So that worked out. That was a good opportunity for us to play that game in primetime on Thursday. We're able to work it out and play kickoff on Wednesday. You know, two really big, good games right off the bat. You know, you're going to get a sense of the NFC West pretty quickly after the first two nights of the season. So, yes, I definitely think that's an opportunity. We were able to play in Brazil on Friday nights the last couple of years, but that's always a factor of when that first Friday night of the year lands. So I think we have creative ways to start the season. And, you know, we are showing that we want to fall into these windows and create events where we can.
0: To watch the full interview, go to our YouTube channel, search Westwood One Sports Night. He was fabulous with us breaking down the schedule. Speaking of Westwood One Sports Night, where you can watch the show live and comment live in real time. David writes in, Bryce Young is garbage. I bet Bryce hates onions too. 310-840-4910. Two questions we're asking. How do you feel about the NFL adding Wednesday night games to the schedule? And also, what's more unforgivable? Me not liking onions or not having seasoned my meats until I was 30? 310-840-4910. D-Day, the NFL is going to continue its domination of the sports calendar. And it's smart for them to do so. Do you feel that if the NFL expands to 18 games, if the NFL schedules games on Wednesday, that I'm right that the reaction from fans that largely loathe extended calendars everywhere else, whether it be the NBA saying, hey, you need to shorten your regular season, or the NCAA tournament with college basketball, how much fans are hating that, or college football, do not expand to 24. It's a bad sign that the season's extending towards the end of January. That NFL fans are different and they're actually going to welcome this.
1: As long as that means the Super Bowl is then played the day before President's Day, yes. Plan it.
0: So what does the future look like? Because I do think that, because I know what you're thinking. Well, Josh, if you're going to add 2 weeks, because if you add an 18th game, you have to add a bye week. How are you going to get there? Well, you're going to have one less preseason game. So one less preseason game, you're adding essentially one more week to the schedule. If you add you get rid of one preseason game and you add one more game to your slate. I think that's going to be the regular thing. I think the Super Bowl is going to be played when they get to 18 most years, the day before President's Day, and most people will have it off and fans will think that's awesome.
1: You could also just take away that stupid week that is reserved for the Pro Bowl. So if you wanted to keep three preseason games, add an extra bye week, just take out that. So there's no 2 weeks from championships to Super Bowl. Especially, wasn't the Pro Bowl ran on like a Tuesday for whatever the Pro Bowl actually was this year? It's idiotic.
0: Yeah, we need the 2 weeks, though. You need to have the buildup for the game. I think you need the 2 weeks. But it'll be interesting. If the NFL decides to go Wednesday, Thursday, Friday, Sunday, Monday, most years. And who knows what's stopping them from going Tuesday as well. Maybe you put more Wednesday games in the regular season because, hey, teams could come off a bye. You could do it that way. 310-840-4910. We'll continue to ask that question. We also have bets to hand out in our last hour in Graham's Gambling. 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
5: Backs it up to the blue line to Morrissey. 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

0: Josh Graham.
1: How do you feel about the NFL adding Wednesday to the schedule? Thanksgiving Eve, the opener against Seattle, and in our exclusive interview with the VP of broadcasting with the NFL, Ani Bose, he said that might be something they explore in the future. It might not be a one-off with the Australia game opening the season on Wednesday. Who knows? Maybe they look at having a game on Tuesday as well. How far is too far? It's the last hour of the program, 310-840-4910, if you want in. As we take your calls on that, let's hand out some picks because it is time for Graham's Gambling.
2: Sitting back, count money all day, you know.
3: It's time for Graham's Gambling. Let's make some money.
1: Let's get to the lengthy card that we handed out for tonight's slate. This is what we call accountability. There was some good, there was some bad, there was some ugly. Starting with the good, we had the Detroit Pistons plus 4.5 and the Detroit Pistons on the money line. Profitable. Profitable with how that ended up. The bad, we had the T-Wolves as well. The T-Wolves lost by 30 to Oklahoma City. Not so great. The ugly, our baseball bets. Angels team total over 3.5 runs against the Dodgers was feeling good when Blake Snell was scratched and unfortunately put on the IL shortly after returning to make his season debut just a few weeks ago, or maybe even just last week. The Angels had two hits.

0: that wasn't good. That wasn't very smart. So those were our bets tonight. All right, just let it finish up. Thank you. Thank you for that. How about we go to the futures front? We were talking about winners and losers from the NFL schedule. One of our winners, the Chiefs, with how the season started. D-Day, can I interest you in Kansas City over 10.5 wins at plus 115 odds? Can I interest you in Kansas City to win the AFC West at plus 160?
1: No.
0: Who do you like in the AFC West?
1: This is the year. I'm taking the Chargers.
0: I do have a future with the Chargers.
1: This is finally the year. It's been 20 years. Every year since 2006. I thought the Chargers were going to win, but I'm claiming it. 2026 is the year of the Bolts. No more what-ifs for the king of what-ifs. He's graduating.
0: Okay. There you go. Graduating. But I like those odds with the Chiefs. I think the Chiefs are going to be back. Getting to some bets for this weekend. We have odds. Have you seen the odds yet, D-Day, for the game ones? Or pardon, game one of Spurs Thunder. That's an 8:30 tip on Monday. And game seven, pardon, not a game one, Cavs Detroit. Have you seen these odds yet?
1: I have seen game seven. I have not seen game one.
0: Would you like to guess the odds for Spurs Thunder game one?
1: If I had to guess, that game's on Friday or on a Monday. So the Monday. Spurs have 2 days of rest. One of those days is going to be a travel day. It's in OKC. I'm going to say Thunder -5.5.
0: -6.5. Pretty good. And Detroit's, according to our friends at DraftKings, a 4.5-point favorite against Cleveland. So you know what I'm going to do here. I'm going to take the Cavaliers +4.5 points. Don't trust either of these teams. If you're going to give me more than 3 points with either of these teams, I'm going to take those points. Just going to do it. And I'm going to take Cleveland.

0: I think San Antonio could steal game one. And I think 6.5 points is too many. So I'm going to take San Antonio plus 6.5. Sprinkle some money line there too. And I'm going to take Cleveland as well. Am I a sucker for picking both the underdogs here?
1: No, this happened to Oklahoma City in the NBA Finals last year. Massive favorites over Indiana. Indiana takes game number one. Also, on top of that, it's like the cherry on top. Shai Gilgeous-Alexander had a goofy-ass Instagram caption about them being 8-0 in the postseason, so now they're destined to lose. So I
0: for sure
1: like this play.
0: Right. I already said that. I feel this way even about my own team. Like, the Carolina Hurricanes are 8-0, and I'm going, if Montreal wins tomorrow and I'm going to game one on Tuesday night, I'm going to bet on Montreal. I think Montreal's going to win that game. Going to win game one against the Hurricanes. Just because I think the layoff matters. I do. And I'm also going to bet, by the way, at minus 115 odds, the Spurs plus 1.5 games in this series. Did I tell you? Oh, you had that Celtics ticket, didn't you, to win the finals?
1: Allegedly, yes.
0: Ugh. I have a plus 1,400 ticket for the Spurs to win it all still.
1: I wish I could trade. Thank God Jaylen Brown streams, though. Love that.
0: Right now, the Spurs are plus 320. Plus 1,400. Just going to throw that out there. And while we're talking about, briefly, hockey and talking about Vegas and such, John Tortorella and the Vegas Golden Knights broke a golden rule last night in the NHL. This is the part that's nuts about this, by the way, D-Day. This is crazy. So, you have national reporters at this point covering all these playoff games. And Vegas clinched the series. Vegas clinched going to the Western Conference Finals. They were advancing. Yet, John Tortorella does not make himself available, does not do a post-game press conference. And John Tortorella does not allow for the locker room to be open, which is something that is collectively bargained, and, you know, the media has open locker room in the playoffs. You just do. And national reporters like, we've never seen anything like this. This happened after a win. John Tortorella doing this. So how does the NHL respond to John Tortorella not doing a presser? John Tortorella not allowing for the locker room to open up after the game, violating media protocols? They hit John Tortorella with a $100,000 fine. And they docked Vegas a second-round draft pick. Could you imagine if this happened in the NFL? Could you imagine if the NFL said, because Mike Vrabel didn't want to talk to the team or didn't want to talk to the media, it didn't allow for the locker room to open up, if the next day they said, yeah, guess what? You know, your second round draft pick, you don't have one anymore. We're going to hit you with a $100,000 fine. That is stiff punishment from the NHL. But, here's the thing. It's appropriate. They violated the golden rule here. The reason why these coaches and players make the skrilla they make, the money they make, the scratch they have, is because of television contracts. It's because of the media. And when you prohibit the media from being able to do their job, hey, we don't get to talk to the coach when you're supposed to, collectively bargain with your media partners, again, that pay your salary, pay your contract, and they, you're not, you don't let them go into the locker room, that's going to cost you. That's a big deal. The NFL, the NHL, or any sport needs promotion.

0: Emotion is very important. The relationships, the media relationships and how you're covered, they are important as well. Don't let anybody tell you different. The other part that makes this interesting, D-Day, John Tortorella is an interim coach with Vegas. If you're the owner of Vegas, did this just end John Tortorella's hopes of getting the full-time gig if he wants it? Or does Torts realize, is this Torts saying, you know, I'm not going to be here anyway. I'm only taking this gig for this run. I didn't want it full-time. Like, if you're the owner, is this for sure like a done deal? Or are you at least trying to have him keep the job given the fact that they are in the Western Conference Finals?
1: Well, if he don't want it, he got all the power. Because what are you going to do, fire me? I don't want the job.
0: Correct. What are you going to do, fire me? It's like the meme on the internet. What are you going to do, stab me? Says the guy who was stabbed. Last words. What are you going to do, stab me? Quote, stab man. Justin writes in, is losing a second round pick too harsh a punishment? Couldn't they just fine him without losing a pick? Well, they could. But no, the NHL wanted to send a message. And then, did John Tortorella write this statement? Or is this Vegas's PR? Because the reaction from the Vegas Golden Knights was this in a tweet. Quote, the Golden Knights are aware of today's announcement from the NHL regarding the post-game media availability following Game 6 in Anaheim. The organization will have no further comment. Yeah, that tracks. Well, that's the reason you got fined in the first place. This is the exact opposite, D-Day, of the manager in baseball getting his money's worth after he's already been thrown out. Well, you already threw me out, so I'm going to kick dirt on you. I'm going to yell in your face. I'm going to get the crowd fired up. Vegas has already been punished, and their coach been fined. So there's no need to give you a comment now. We already been fined for the lack of the comment. We've already been fined for the lack of a comment. So there you have it. John Tortorella, never change. That man's coached so many teams. I'm trying to think if I could even list them all. Like, he's had to have coached 5, maybe 6 teams. Obviously, the Rangers and the Lightning. But I think there was a stretch where he was in Philly, Vancouver, Columbus, and Vegas. Still, I'm probably missing a team in there as well. John Tortorella, still at it. Still coaching. Wishing him the best of luck. Because remember, Bruce Cassidy, who's now doing media stuff, he was fired, and then Tortorella took over. So that happened just a couple of months ago in March, Torts, the head coach at Vegas. Let's go to Tony, who's in Montreal. 310-840-4910. Hey, Tony, what do you think about this?
2: How you doing?
0: Well,
2: can you hear me?
0: Yeah.
2: Well, I mean, I heard what you said, and I didn't hear about this fine until just now. And I told your call screener, I played against John and his brother Jimmy when they were playing for the Maine Black Bears under Sean Walsh. And I can tell you one thing, that playing against John Tortorella on the ice, I don't know him personally, but I know him as a hockey player. I had the good fortune of playing against him 3 times a year. I was at Colby College. We were Division II, Division I team, and Division II. They were a Division I team. 1A. They were the top team in the country.
0: On the ice?
2: On the ice, he was a devastatingly competitive guy that I had to be watching him at all times because he was that dangerous on the ice. He could change a game just by being on the ice. His presence on the ice was impressive. Like, this guy was good. I played against a lot of good junior hockey players in Canada. But when I met John Tortorella on the ice, I never talked to the guy. He never opened his mouth. He never said anything to anybody on the ice. He was just a guy. It looked like he had fire in his eyes. He just wanted to win. And he was going to outwork you, outdig you, outshoot you, do whatever it is. A lot of people don't understand Tortorella because they think he's this fiery guy that they know in New York. But on the ice, he was a fair competitor. He was not a dirty player. He was a fair guy. The thing is, John wants to win. That's his personality. I don't know him as a person off the ice. I just know his brother pretty well because I worked with him when he was a head coach at Colby. And I can tell you the two brothers are highly competitive. But these are two Italian boys out of Boston, and they want to win. So I honestly, this thing that happened now, I just found out about it. But I personally think, $100,000? Okay, maybe $100,000 to guys like me and regular people is like a phenomenal amount of money. To John, that's not a lot of money. But the thing is, the second round pick is really crazy. And I think that this has something to do with the following. When you're in Vegas and you're on the Vegas team and the Vegas, obviously the Vegas market is the betting capital of the world. That is why they were upset about this, because I think that that impacts the lines and the betting lines, et cetera. And I think that NHL is very sensitive about. Well, I'll give you an example, okay? If I know, let's say you guys are insiders and you can get into that team and you can poke some holes into what they think. Let's say they say their lineup is great and Stone, I don't know if Stone's coming back or not.
0: I'm confused what the what is. Like, I mean, not having a post-game press conference is going to impact Vegas lines?
2: Yes, because a lot of stuff is based on injury and the valuation of the team going forward. There's a lot of money being bet, and I think that has something to do with it. Information is important. Like,
0: well, Tony, you know I gotta go. I appreciate it.
2: I don't have any proof.
0: Montreal. I know. Got it. Let's do 310-840-4910. We'll get back to the NFL schedule question that we're asking. How do you feel about the NFL adding more Wednesday games to the schedule? Also, while the NBA playoffs are front and center in basketball right now, there's another massive headline elsewhere in the sport that's starting to feel inevitable. And in fact, we need to talk about it next on Westwood One Sports Night.
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24: Graham. The question we're asking, because we had NFL VP of Broadcasting, Ani Bose, join us tonight, an exclusive interview, one of the two or three guys responsible for the NFL schedule. How do you feel about the NFL adding more Wednesday games to the slate? You have the opener that Ani told us might not be a one-off, might be something they consider in the future. Maybe having a longer runway of games the first week of the schedule. Tuesday, Wednesday, Thursday, Friday, Sunday, Monday. Maybe that's something you look into. Maybe because you have Thanksgiving Eve as well on a Wednesday. Maybe you have a Wednesday night package that you only feature with teams coming off a bye week at a certain point in the calendar. Remember, Thursday night football, we just accept it every single week now. It used to be we didn't get Thursday night games until Thanksgiving and further. So maybe that's something late in the season that's introduced. Don't rule it out now that they're talking about it. Vernon is in Boston. Last call for phone calls, 310-840-4910. Vernon, is this too far when talking about the NFL schedule?
25: No, I've been saying it for years that they should be doing more. The year the Rams won the Super Bowl is a perfect example. You put the Rams open up the week, all right, they open up National Day, Super Bowl champions, don't have a midweek game for the next few weeks. Then add an extra bye week. You add an extra bye week. That year in particular, the Patriots, Lions, Bills, and Vikings all played each other. You could have had those four teams have a bye week, the next week play on Wednesday, play on Thursday, and then the week after that, all four teams play each other on Sunday. No competitive advantage, no players association being upset that these guys are playing on a short week. And then with that extra week you add in there, the Super Bowl would have been on a national holiday, the weekend of a national holiday. There's so much more money to be made.
0: Right, and this is the part that's interesting. Thank you, Vernon, for the call. It seems that the NFL is the only sport we're okay with this, right? Is there another sport where we're saying, yes, more games, yes, more dates, yes, more? Because if there is, would love to know what it is, because that's not what NBA fans, college basketball, college football. It's not, don't hear NHL fans saying, we need more than 82. There's nothing else other than the NFL where we're wanting more. But what makes it strange, well, not strange, but the tension is that the players do not. And don't know about coaches, but the players do not want it, and it becomes a player safety thing and a fight, but it does seem inevitable we're eventually going to get to the 18 games. While we're talking about this, before transitioning to the NBA, here was another point from Ani Bose. We've talked with Ani Bose about the Thanksgiving Eve game. Hey, this might have been Barry in the lead when we talked to him, an exclusive conversation, but they created a holiday. My wife today said, until this NFL announcement happened, I never heard the words Thanksgiving Eve. And I'm right there with her. I never heard it either. But now we got Duke playing UConn on Prime Video, and we have the Packers facing the Rams on Netflix. And here was Ani Bose talking about how Thanksgiving Eve became a thing for the NFL. How long was Thanksgiving Eve a conversation point? What went into adding that day?
1: I think, it wasn't a big conversation point for years. I think it's as we've learned and observed, our fans tell us what they value. And, you know, we know Thanksgiving has been a big viewership day for a long time. There's tradition, right? We've been playing in Dallas and Detroit for decades. We added that night game maybe 20 years ago. You know, it's been on NBC for 10 or 15 years. So, you know, we know that that's there. We've learned that Christmas has become that. We're getting big audiences. You know, the fans show us that, yes, these are family times, but when we're together with our family, actually, we really enjoy watching the NFL. And so, you know, we added Black Friday. There's a natural tie-in with our partners in Amazon Prime Video there. And we were learning, you know, those dynamics. And we just kind of look at where are these other places on the calendar? There aren't that many of them, but where everybody's off the next day. If you can get to playing that game. And that Wednesday night kind of popped on our radar over the last year, and it was something to just think about. And, you know, when we got it out there and Netflix does have that game, the market responded. They were like, oh, we're really interested in that. That's a different window. Let's see what we can learn. We don't know anything about it. We've never played there. It's not been traditionally a big sports night, but we know that it's a night that people are off the next day, and we feel really optimistic. We feel like we have a great game there, and the Rams are incredibly excited to be hosting that game. So, you know, we'll learn a lot, but we're excited for what it could be.
0: Ani Bose, if you missed any of that conversation, you can find it in its entirety on our YouTube channel, searching Westwood One Sports Night. Be sure to subscribe. That helps us a great deal. We've had a great week of guests that you can find interviews throughout the week. It started with Tekla, with D-Day, and with, was she the AEW champion trying to defend her belt? Is that right?
2: She is. Double or Nothing coming up next Sunday.
0: Yeah, you and Linnell did a great job with that to start the week. We had Ani Bose, we had Mike Golick join us, breaking down the schedule last night. And tomorrow, our guest today, depending on when you're listening to this, and where you're at. Nick Ehlers, Carolina Hurricanes forward, is going to join us for a visit. I'm on from 4 to 7 p.m. Linnell Willingham says he has something for James Harden. You can catch it 8 a.m., 8 to 11 a.m. Saturday morning. Appreciate you, however and wherever you're listening or watching, starting your weekend off with us. Peter writes in, Graham is obsessed with Drake's new album, like the stan he is. Yes, very much so. Very much fired up about the Drake album. I haven't listened to one track from it. Did you listen to any of it, D-Day? Any of the 43 songs?
2: I did not.
0: Yeah. How about we get to the NBA? The playoffs are obviously front and center. You have the Western Conference Finals set, what we've been waiting for all playoffs long. OKC, San Antonio. It is a collision course between these two. This might be a pseudo NBA Finals. We have a Game 7 between Detroit and Cleveland to decide who faces the New York Knicks. All of that absorbs most of the basketball oxygen out of the room when discussing the sport. But this week was the NBA Combine in Chicago, and a big, big story seems to be developing there. The week starting with the Wizards getting the number one pick, while the Jazz pick second, the Memphis Grizzlies pick third, and the Chicago Bulls pick fourth. It seems that a trade for the first overall pick is becoming more and more inevitable. That the Jazz and the Wizards are going to be swapping picks at the top of this draft. For one, there's not much drop-off between the top four prospects. See, personally, I view it a lot like the 2022 draft, where there were three players at the top. We knew who the top players were. We just didn't know what order they were going to be selected in. Paolo Banchero, Chet Holmgren, Jabari Smith. This year, it's Darren Peterson, it's A.J. Dabanza, it's Caleb Wilson, it's Cam Boozer. Cases are already being made for all four guys. So as long as Washington is in the top four, you should absolutely be happy. And you absolutely should be exploring a trade. Because, you know, if the lottery balls bounced a certain way and you had the third pick, I don't think you're all that bummed out if you're Washington. Or even the fourth. You're happy to be picking in the top four given what this draft is. So why would this happen? Well, I mean, both teams, Washington and Utah, they would get what they want, ultimately. Don't just take it from me, from Utah. Utah absolutely, positively wants A.J. Dabanza. And it's not all for basketball reasons. Don't just take it from me, though. Doug Gottlieb, who's now a college coach, been that for the last couple of years. He went on a Volume podcast in the spring, and he said this.
3: First thing everybody should know is that if the Utah Jazz have the number one pick, they're taking A.J. Dabanza. How do I know? He went to Utah Prep, which is funded by Ryan Smith. He went to BYU, which is funded by Ryan Smith. Ryan Smith owns the Utah Jazz. If you want to call something tampering, there's never been a person that has ever been tampered with more than A.J. Dabanza to end up with the Utah Jazz. Ever, ever, ever in the history of anything. Everybody knows it. Everybody. So that's the first thing. It doesn't matter who else. Jesus Christ could be getting ready to walk on water and turn water into wine. They're drafting A.J. Dabanza.
0: Okay, but they don't have the number one pick. So why should the Wizards do this? Again, Washington likely wants the player with the highest upside out of the top four. Don't think that that's A.J. Dabanza. It's probably Darren Peterson, but don't count out Caleb Wilson in that conversation either. So that's probably what you're looking at if you're Washington. And it's probably where Dabanza wants to go too. There's reporting now where at first it was Dabanza, his preference would be Utah. Which is interesting. You remember the conversation around the draft last year after Cooper Flagg going one. Ace Bailey doesn't want to go to Utah. And what's going to happen? Well, he ended up getting drafted by Utah and playing for the Jazz. So it's not everything if A.J. Dabanza wants to go there. No, they'll still probably draft you if that's where you want to go. And that's probably where you're going to pay. Or that's probably where you're going to play. But Mark Stein reports that Washington is listening to offers, listening to what Utah has to say. Because it does sound like, for the reasons that are being described by Doug Gottlieb there, that have merit, the prep team that put, that sent AJ out of Boston to Utah, it is funded by Ryan Smith. BYU, funded by Ryan Smith. Utah, the Jazz, owned by Ryan Smith. He's not going to let one pick, being one pick behind Washington, stop him from getting the player that he desires. Even if it means giving up multiple first-round draft picks to do so, he probably does that, given how close he is to getting his guy and wanting that to be the face of his franchise. And by the way, there is precedent for a trade like this. The last time a team moved out of the number one pick was 2017. And guess who was involved with it? Danny Ainge, who is the Utah GM, also a BYU guy. The Celtics dropped from number one to number three, received a future first from the Trust the Process Philadelphia 76ers, and obviously Danny Ainge and the Celtics made the right call. Markelle Fultz was the number one pick. He's a bust. Jason Tatum was the number three pick to the Celtics. It worked out. So if you're the Wizards, you're fine with any of these four players. You absolutely collect the draft picks, benefit from Ryan Smith's ambition to want to land A.J. Devonta this badly for reasons that aren't basketball reasons, not the same reasons you're drafting the guy, and then take your pick of the litter at number two. Take your pick of Peterson, Caleb Wilson, Cam Boozer. Get that guy and collect the picks and say, hey, thank you to the ping pong balls bouncing our way, allowing us to collect extra picks as well. That's where it seems that we're headed. D-Day, where would you put the likelihood of Washington making this trade with Utah? Like, if you had to guess right now, a number.
2: With place Utah odd. Specifically, or just trading out of
0: number one? Or making a trade out of one.
2: I would say maybe, I don't have tons of insider knowledge, like 30% trading out.
0: I think it's more than 50.
2: I think it's more than 55, 45.
0: More likely than not that they make a move, because it benefits them most to do so. And I think Utah badly wants to do this. I think they do. And if you're pouring so much belief into one player, Utah, and it doesn't feel like it's all for basketball reasons, then I'd be mad as a Wizards fan if you didn't take advantage of that. I mean, the idea, I don't know who you like most in this draft, D-Day, but I don't like any of them that much more than the others to not collect multiple assets while drafting the second best option on my board.
2: It depends what they've given up. Like, you have to fleece them. Because with the anti-tanking rules coming into effect, the first-round picks get weird in terms of value. They're not as valuable moving forward if they were being traded under normal circumstances, because Adam Silver spends too much time on the internet.
0: He does spend a lot of time on the internet, pretty clearly. He does. A lot of people are starting their weekends off with us right here on Westwood One Sports Night. When we close out our shows, we have a segment called Put It to Bed, where D-Day has a story to put this show to bed. D-Day, what are we getting into to close out this program?
2: A little bit of pettiness, but it's in the world of sport. Hand-to-hand combat, pettiness, my two favorite things. We'll discuss as we close the show next.
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1: Totally missed that Clay Holmes took a line drive tonight against the Yankees. And the quote afterwards was, he will be out for a long time. Broken fibula. Sheesh. Not the way this Mets season was supposed to go. Absolute disaster around every turn. There's a baseball writer in Baltimore named John Mioli. I want to give a shout out to. Because he has this expression that I just love. And he loves baseball, so it's met with love. But the expression is, something bad can happen every day because baseball is played every day. That's the expression. Something bad can happen every day because you play baseball every day. And that's how it feels when you follow a team that isn't very good. And the Mets aren't, despite the fact they spent a lot for this roster. Not so great. Make sure, if you haven't already, you're subscribed to the podcast, Searching Westwood One Sports Night. A lot of fabulous stuff today, from trying Whataburger to having, God, man, when's the last time we had as many terrific calls, D-Day, as we had tonight? Whether it was Jack, the chef in Chicago, or Mr. Realistic telling us about the time he died and then, like, was brought back, like, resuscitated or revived. There was the guy in Dallas who said the Knicks are, I don't know if he was in Dallas. No, there was a guy in Dallas who said that the best burger, period, is from Denny's. And then there was the guy who had the takes about the Knicks winning it all and Colin Kaepernick needing a tryout still 10 years later.
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1: 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He was outstanding with us. A lot of great interviews we've had throughout the week. But you know about that already. Let's put a bow on today's show. You can catch Linnell Willingham at 8 a.m. a little bit later on this morning. You can catch me, 4 to 7 p.m. in the afternoon. Canes forward, Carolina Hurricanes forward. Nick Ehlers will be joining us. It's time for us to put a bow on this show by putting it to bed.
2: So I promised hand-to-hand combat, and I promised pettiness, and I'm going to deliver on both of those things, and I'm not even going to swing a fist. So that's a win. We talked about this yesterday, but we have an MMA card coming up tomorrow that features a pretty prolific fight between two trailblazers, Ronda Rousey and Gina Carano. It's a fight that's going to take place on Netflix. So that's where the MMA comes into this mixture, Josh. Now, here's where the pettiness comes in. Ronda Rousey does not like Dana White. Dana White doesn't really seem to be a fan of Ronda Rousey, despite the fact that the two of them, when working together, made boatloads of money and made a little bit of history, because there was a time where Ronda Rousey was the baddest woman on the planet. Still her nickname. I don't know that she was technically that anymore, but I guess we'll see how Saturday goes. Here's the pettiness. So the lead up to the fight is today, right? Like, it is going to take place on Netflix tonight. Friday, big day, final day, weigh-ins, a lot of buzz around the fight. So what did the UFC do? They announced that Conor McGregor is going to fight Max Holloway at an upcoming event.
1: Whoa.
2: I mean, you want to talk about stepping...
1: But not tonight.
2: No. That's not nearly enough time for a full fight camp. But you want to talk about the idea of stepping on an event that's going to take place the weekend. We are going to take the biggest superstar of probably last 10 years, purists don't get mad at me, but his run when he was the top guy was massive in terms of eyes on the products.
1: Is he the biggest superstar in the history of the sports? Like, in terms of name recognition?
2: John Jones. You know, Cormier and Jones have the name recognition.
1: Conor, Cormier, Jones. Those are the... We have the correct three. But you can make a case in terms of polarity.
2: From a star power standpoint, it is Connor. I mean, if you wanted a fourth one just from name
1: recognition. No one's saying that Connor's better than John Bones Jones. That's not what we're saying.
2: No.
1: But we're talking in terms of, like, polarity, name value. It'd be like saying Cam Newton isn't as good as Peyton Manning, but Cam Newton may be more polarizing than Peyton Manning is. Need a different quarterback other than Peyton.
2: You need a different quarterback, but we're picking up what you're putting
1: down. Drew Brees. Like, Drew Brees, better quarterback than Cam Newton, but Cam Newton polarizing? Like, people have opinions on Cam Newton in a way that you don't have opinions about Drew Brees. Going back to college and all those other things.
2: Fair enough.
1: That might be the analogy.
2: So they dropped the news that McGregor's fighting, and he's going to fight Max Holloway. Here's my problem. I was a Conor McGregor fan. Like, the fights with Nate Diaz were awesome. The Jose Aldo fight, that was over in 13 seconds back in the day. That's like 10 years ago. McGregor's 37. I mean, you got to be a real schmuck to be wanting to see this dude and paying real U.S. currency. In today's economy, you got to be a real schmuck to want to see this dude fight.
1: How many people paid to watch Tyson in
2: a
1: Jerry
2: lot.
1: World?
2: Yeah. So many people. It's insane.
1: Uh-huh.
2: And it's dumb. You shouldn't. I didn't want to see this dude. I mean, I guess maybe you kind of wanted to see him fight Floyd Mayweather. But, like, he didn't stand a chance.
1: See, I didn't realize how long ago it's been since the true seminal moment in women's MMA, the Holm-Rousey fight. That was 11 years ago.
2: That was
1: been more than a
2: that.
1: Decade.
2: Yeah, it's been
1: What's
2: a while.
1: That?
2: I thought it was longer than that. It's been a long time.
1: Ronda Rousey is 39 years old. Like, she's pushing 40. Still looks great, by the way. Shout out to Ronda Rousey. Apparently, Gina Carano
2: said that she lost 100 pounds for this fight. Now, she definitely slimmed up, but 100 pounds is a lot of pounds to lose.
1: Who wins this fight?
2: Rousey. She should. I mean, Carano never made it to the UFC. So, like, at the peak of their powers, Rousey's a better fighter than Gina Carano. Obviously, Rousey has the Olympic jiu-jitsu background as well. I don't know what Gina Carano has done. She made the detour into Hollywood for a little bit. Same general character she played most movies, but she made the detour into Hollywood. I don't know physicality-wise where she's at, but Rousey should win the fight.
1: Big, big sports weekend. You got a Game 7 in the NBA, got a Game 6, Montreal trying to close things out. Buffalo trying to stave off elimination. See if they're able to do that. That's Saturday night. We have the PGA Championship. Not a lot of low scores being shot in Philly. And, yeah, we have the Carano-Rousey fight. There's just so much. So much that's happening in the month of May. I thought May is when things slow down. No. Quite a bit.
2: We wake in May.
1: We sleep, but then we awake in May. That's what we do. I don't know when we sleep next, but there you go. Big, big, big weekend. Make sure you're tuned in to me 4 to 7 p.m. Saturday afternoon, later this afternoon, as we have Nick Ehlers, the Carolina Hurricanes forward, joining us. Our thanks to Ani Bosi for dropping by from the NFL, VP of Broadcasting. Denton Day getting the job done as well. Oliver taking phone calls. Man, doing so masterfully during Free For All Friday. 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

0: It's Free For All Friday. 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
1: Yes. Perhaps the most popular event on our national network each week. 1 hour a week. Each week, you get a chance to steer the ship as the Jimmy Buffett plays. Had an exclusive interview with the NFL's VP of Broadcasting, Ani Bose, who had some interesting things to say. We'll get to that momentarily. But let's have Marty in Indiana get us started. Show us, you're the first Free For All Friday phone call of this hour, Marty. You get to steer the ship in whatever direction you please. Show the people how it's done.
2: All righty, buddy. Haven't talked to you in a month when I was the first-time caller. I'm a diehard Red Sox fan that you and I got talking about how much we hate and despise the Yankees.
1: Yes, it's true.
2: And I just wanted to let – I was reading the newspaper last night. I don't know how Bill Buckner came up in conversation, but I wanted to let you know – that we forgave Bill many, many years ago. Talking about Buckner, is it Buckner, the kicker for Kansas City?
1: Harrison Buckner was the kicker. Apparently someone thought I said Buckner and then made a joke about, well, they both are known for booting it.
2: Okay, I was kind of half ASS listening as I was reading the newspaper, and I didn't think you was bad-mouthing him, but because I had the radio on low, and yeah, to be repetitious, we forgave him many years ago.
1: Can I ask you the easiest trivia question ever?
2: Sure.
1: Who hit the ball underneath Buckner's legs?
2: That was Mookie, I think.
1: Mookie Wilson hit it between his legs, and I appreciate the call. I have a great story on that. Let me tell you that, Marty, and I hope you'll call us back from Indiana. But this is true, D-Day. When I was 10 years old, I went to a minor league baseball game, Kingsport, Tennessee. The Kingsport Mets were playing. And I got bored. And I asked my dad, who's the most famous person that's at this game? And he said, well, Josh, that would be the manager of the Kingsport Mets. That would be Mookie Wilson. So my dad, when he wasn't looking at one time, I scurry away. This was the time when you were a kid, you could still scurry away from your parents unsupervised, even at a baseball game. And I don't know how, D-Day, but I ended up on the field. And during the game, I walk into the dugout. And I'm not kidding, the words that came out of my 10-year-old mouth looking at this dugout of players for the Kingsport Mets, which one of you is Mookie Wilson? And Mookie sees me, he smiles, he signs a baseball, and then gives me, not signed, but like a giant bucket of baseballs to take back to my seat. So I take a giant bucket of balls back to my seat, and I have the signed baseball. Now, fast forward, some would say that's an assertiveness. It shows your assertiveness, D-Day. Hey, Josh is an assertive guy. At 10 years old, he walked into a dugout and got Mookie Wilson to sign a ball. Now, I don't know where that baseball went. Hadn't seen it for 15, 20 years. Then my brother tells this long, rambling speech, has this long, rambling speech, my best man speech at my wedding, and he tells this story. And at the end of the story, D-Day, he goes, Dad, ball me. And my dad from the back of the room throws the Mookie Wilson baseball to my brother and he hands it to me to cap the speech. And if you're watching on YouTube and on X, you can see I have a signed baseball by Mookie Wilson right here, the signed Mookie Wilson ball. I'm not a Mets fan, but I did see that Juan Soto hit his 250th home run against the Yankees tonight, but there's your Mookie Wilson story. How's that for a start to Free For All Friday, D-Day? Do you think that's in the spirit of Free For All Friday, Mookie Wilson and Bill Buckner to kick things off?
3: In the spirit. I think that is the spirit of Free For All Friday.
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4: Thanks, Josh, for taking my call. And to everybody within earshot of Mr. Positive, please, please say a prayer for my

0: destruction. We destroyed them. We will win game seven. Cavaliers are going down. They're going down. As Eminem would say, please stand up. Pistons, please stand up. And they did. You guys, love you. Pray for my mom. Everybody, go for your dreams. Thank you, guys.
1: Mr. Positive. There he goes. D-Day. I think the Pistons broke Mr. Positive. He was no longer positive because of the Pistons. Didn't know what to say. Didn't even mention Stephen A. Smith or Chris Cuomo during that rant.
2: So it's glass half full, glass half empty. Did they break Mr. Positive, or did they put Mr. Positive back together?
1: We'll let you stew on that. Getting to, this might be a prompt. If you need guiding, some light guiding of the ship, how do you feel about the NFL adding Wednesday nights to its arsenal? Regardless of how you answer the question, you better get ready for it, because the NFL is continuing expansion. Expansion in the way of scheduling, expanding its domination of the sports calendar. And frankly, it's smart business for them to do so. This year is a true test study for Wednesday night for the NFL. The Australian international game that's being played the first Thursday of September between the Rams and Niners, it's allowed the NFL to run a test try on Wednesday kickoff, kicking off the season on Wednesday night rather than Thursday night. And it's, of course, going to be the Seahawks facing the Patriots. They are also introducing the Wednesday Thanksgiving Eve window where the Packers are going to face the Rams on Netflix. We visited with the NFL VP of Broadcasting, Ani Bose, earlier, and in an exclusive interview, this is how it sounded when we broached this subject. Ani, do you view opening on a Wednesday night this year as a one-off because of the Australian game, or might we see more five-night opening weeks in the future, or maybe even more dates added?
3: Yeah, I think we might, right? Just, you know, I think we broke the ground on Wednesday a few years ago with Christmas. We're playing another Wednesday this year on Thanksgiving Eve. We have played, you know, multiple day weekends through the season. I think, you know, we find those opportunities. Part of that the Wednesday-Thursday dynamic this year is because we're playing in Australia, and credit to the folks in Melbourne and Victoria. They said, hey, if we play Friday morning in Melbourne, 10:30 a.m. start, we will have 100,000 maniacal fans in that stadium, and it's going to be an incredible scene. So that worked out. That was a good opportunity for us to play that game in primetime on Thursday. We're able to work it out and play kickoff on Wednesday. You know, two really big, good games right off the bat. You know, you're going to get a sense of the NFC West pretty quickly after the first two nights of the season. So, yes, I definitely think that's an opportunity. We were able to play in Brazil on Friday nights the last couple of years, but that's always a factor of when that first Friday night of the year lands. So I think we have creative ways to start the season. And, you know, we are showing that we want to fall into these windows and create events where we can.
1: Right. So they're willing to do it. They can do it. Should they do it? While fans of every other sport today seem to loathe extending calendars, NFL fans aren't really pushing back on this. In fact, it's kind of what they want. A common sentiment in the NBA is the regular season's too long, needs to be shortened. Meanwhile, in the NFL, if it goes to 18, the large reaction for fans is, cool, where do we sign up? We just saw college basketball add more dates to the opening round of the NCAA tournament, adding more teams, adding a Wednesday, you know, adding games to Tuesday and Wednesday of the opening round, and college hardcores had a meltdown about it. In the NFL, it added a Wednesday opener, added Thanksgiving Eve, and deboed Christmas Day from the NBA, and fans collectively said, cool, more football for us to watch and bet on. Sign us up. In college football, it's a bad sign that the season's extending towards the end of January. The NFL's going to end on Valentine's Day, and the reaction, again, fans rejoicing. Oh, we always wanted the day after the Super Bowl to be a national holiday. Well, now it actually is, because President's Day is on February 15th. So you're going to get your wish. So what does the future look like? And this, again, your thoughts welcome. Wednesday in the NFL, is it going too far?

0: What is going too far? 310-840-4910 on this Reaper All Friday. Maybe the NFL goes even bigger with its opening week. D-Day, what would stop the league from saying, you know, how about Tuesday, Wednesday, Thursday, Friday? Don't think they're going to conflict with college football. Don't think they're going to do that. But then go Sunday, Monday, and have six games, six nights in the first week of the season.
1: Nothing is stopping them. I mean, they can't do Saturday, as we know. They can't. There's an embargo there. They cannot do a game on Saturday while the college football season is going until Army-Navy happens. But every single other day is free reign, so why not?
0: Tuesday, yeah, make it happen. Full week of games, other than Saturday. And then perhaps there'll be Wednesday games that are sprinkled throughout the schedule. Maybe you have teams that are coming off a bye the previous week play on Wednesday. Once the schedule inevitably expands to 18, you'll see teams. Every team play an international game. That's something Robert Kraft's already spoken about. Each year, play an international game. The Super Bowl could be played before President's Day, the day before President's Day every year, making that holiday essentially Super Bowl hangover day. But are we against it? Everywhere else, we're pushing against this. Are we against this as sports fans? 310-840-4910. Free for All Friday. Let's go to Super Russie Day, who wants in on Free for All Friday. Where are you steering the ship, Super Russie?
2: Okay. First of all, let me say I am the inner city sports analyst, and this is the Super Perspective. I want to talk NBA playoffs, New York, and then I want to talk quick NFL. So New York, I got them going all the way, led by not the cat, but the battle cat, and that's word to He-Man, the battle cat. No more just cat. The guy has to turn into the battle cat. Now, also, the king of hearts, I believe, Josh Hart, and it will lead this all the way. So I'm New York all the way. I believe the Pistons, I think Cleveland probably is going to bounce them in that last round. But anyway, let's go to NFL. Colin Kaepernick. All of my African American GMs need to give this man a tryout. Now, why?
0: It's been 10 years.
2: So what? He's not in his 60s. He's only like 30 something. He's not 60 something. He was blackballed.
0: It's been 10 years.
2: So
0: he's 38.
2: He was blackballed. He was blackballed.
0: I know. It's sad. Therefore, but it's been 10 years.
2: So what? He's 30-something, not 60-something, bro.
0: I understand.
2: He was done wrong, and they need to make this right. African-American GMs need to step up first and foremost and say, Colin Kaepernick, we're going to give you this tryout. And you know what? It's partly Colin Kaepernick's fault that they're not giving him that tryout because he's nowhere to be found. He should be all on radio talking to you guys, putting you guys
0: call
2: in
0: us.
2: Your place.
0: Call us.
2: Who
0: we'll
2: are you to
0: call.
2: Say? Who are
0: we'll
2: you to say that he? Excuse me.
0: I'll take the call. 310-840-4910. Colin, call us. We'd love it.
2: Not the call. The interview. Bring him into the studio. Everybody, bring him into the studio. Every studio, bring this man in. It's going to help your ratings, bro. Think about
0: it. Let's do it.
2: But my thing
0: is this. I appreciate it. Thank you for the call. We heard the Knicks are going to win the finals. We heard that teams 10 years later need to interview Colin Kaepernick and that I need to interview Colin Kaepernick. D-Day, are you on it? I want him in the studio. Get on it.
1: I mean, you got space in your room. You know?
0: I do.
1: You and Colin
0: right next to the Mookie Wilson baseball.
1: He could sign a ball for you.
0: Dead serious. He is right that we hadn't heard from the guy. You know, if he wants to come into the studio, I'm here. I ain't going anywhere. All right? I appreciate the takes, though. That is what Free for All Friday brings out of people. We get Bill Buckner and Mookie Wilson, and you get also teams need to get Colin Kaepernick a workout. And the Knicks beating winning the Eastern Conference Finals and then winning the NBA Finals as well. Hot takes. Love it. We have officially the Western Conference Finals set. We get first dibs on Spurs OKC That and more of your free-for-all Friday phone calls, 310-840-4910. 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
4: We have not really talked at length about, although we have mentioned them in these conversations, Yegor Sharangovich and Martin Pospisil, the two guys that, you know, we have not spoken at length about, but are they not just as difficult to find like a very clear-cut fit for as any of the other guys we talked about? Huberto's got the injury. Zeri, we're not sure, you know, where it's going to go next year. And then Sharangovich and Pospisil, I think just as difficult to be like, well, that's clearly where he fits, or that's clearly the center he should play with, or that's clearly the role that he should be in.
5: You know, I have a harder time with Sharangovich than I do with Pospisil, which is interesting because Pospisil was coming off of a really disappointing year and is going into year one of a new contract extension that right now doesn't look very good if the results are anything like they were last season. And I know there was injury mixed in there, but that's part of the problem with Martin Pospisil in a sense, Pat, is that he hasn't been able to be in the lineup consistently enough to be effective or to live up to that contract. I think I can pretty firmly say a bottom six role for Martin Pospisil when he's healthy. And when he's feeling his best, he can affect the game. He can be a pest. He can be a good speed addition to this team for sure. Get in on the forecheck, create a little bit of havoc, and do his thing in that role. I feel pretty confident saying that. Sharangovich, I have almost no idea right now. Like, if you were to tell me day one, training camp, put together your night one lines based on everybody who's here and available and ready to go, I don't know that I could tell you where Sharangovich would be or if he'd be in the lineup night one. And that's concerning for a lot of different reasons.
4: I kind of, and I understand what you're saying when it comes to, you know, like you have a better idea as to Pospisil and Sharangovich. And I agree with you. I don't know why all of a sudden I just decided to hit play while I was still talking. I agree with you. Like, I think it is easier to find a spot for Pospisil, but the area that they are very, very similar to me is that I don't know if I necessarily can definitively say either guy is in my ideal opening night lineup right now. And I think both guys are entering training camp is like, okay, you got to prove that you should be an everyday guy with the team. And that's where I see a lot of the similarities between the two guys. Let's start with Sharangovich. Great first, after a bad month or two to start his Flames career, like the final December on in his first year as a member of the Flames, really good. Ends up scoring more than 30 goals and has himself a really nice year, earns himself a contract that, as you mentioned, has not aged so well. He finished off the one contract, and then this past year was the first year of his current contract, which pays him $5.75 million per and still has 4 years left on it. If you're the Flames, you need to find a way to make the best of this right now. And you need to find a way to, for the time being, maximize what you're getting out of Sharangovich. And that's whether or not he's going to remain on the team long term or whether or not there's going to be another place for him. The only way either of those things are really going to happen in a positive manner is if you maximize him and what he's capable of a little bit more. Let's start by hearing from Yegor Sharangovich. He spoke at the end of the season about his year, his frustrations, and his kind of his approach and thought process heading into the offseason.
6: Yeah, sometimes in the season I was like feeling good, you know, finding my game back and drop back, you know, to the not really good game, and it's my like second season already, and you know, I just need to go in the summer and, you know, take a rest by my head first and, you know, have a good training plan and just working hard in the summer and come back stronger.
7: So you'll change things up a little bit maybe?
6: Yeah. I will change with my fitness coach. Like, I will work this year with Rick, with our coach, and we'll see what happens.
8: Did you feel like, you know, frustration level? Like, were you managing that throughout the year? Like, at different times, like, where you, you know, maybe felt more frustrated than others at different points?
6: Yeah, I know. It's first, like, I had a slow start again, like last year, like first year in Calgary, you know. And because I think me changing something in the summer, because it's really, like, sad when I had slow start, you know, and you're frustrating by for yourself. And I said, just need to work really hard in the summer and find my game back.
4: So that was Yegor Sharangovich at the end of the season.
3: 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Here's Josh Graham for Westwood One Sports Night.
0: When we say any topic on the sports menu, we mean it. Covered Bill Buckner. Another guy said that the Knicks are going to win the title and that Colin Kaepernick, 10 years later, needs to get a workout. 310-840-4910. Let's go to Myron, who's in Dallas. He wants to steer the ship. What direction are you steering the ship, Myron?
9: Well, I'm steering it in the correct destination as far as Colin Kaepernick. Let me first do a disclaimer. I'm a big Kaepernick fan. I believe in everything that he stood for. I'm an African-American, so I definitely stand with him. He was definitely blackballed. Everybody knows that, but that's in the past. Now, I really want to address the caller that was putting all the pressure on so-called black GMs to step up. He really needs to look at the situation. You hit on some valid points. First of all, everyone's forgetting that Colin Kaepernick had an opportunity to come back to the NFL. He tried out for NFL teams. He didn't make the team. That's first, right? The second thing there is we're talking a decade. Come on now. Do you really think that his skills that he once had 10 years ago are still there? I'm 62 years old. I had to realize that I'm 62. I can't do what I used to do at 42, at 52. So Colin Kaepernick is no different. But I understand where he's coming from, but he has to realize he's being biased about the whole situation. And that's really what I wanted to stress with him. And again, apologize on behalf of the rest of us, because we do not believe that Colin Kaepernick can come back to the NFL. And I mean, that's like me believing in Santa Claus. You know what I mean?
0: Yeah. Oh,
9: right?
0: Wow, that's great.
9: So you keep
0: that's
9: doing what you were doing. I enjoy the show. I'm starting to call in and listen to you guys more. And I just wanted to thank you again for allowing me the time to express my opinion.
0: No doubt, Myron. Of course. Thanks so much. That's what this platform's for. Really do appreciate it, Myron. Let's do one more for now. Let's go to Bob, who's in Michigan. Bob, 310-840-4910. Where are you steering the ship on this free-for-all Friday before we get to the Western Conference Finals that have been officially set with San Antonio winning 139-109, a 30-point drubbing on the road? Where are you steering the ship?
10: I'm going to steer the ship to distant and ancient waters, deep into fog banks, and I'm going back to the mid-70s to the Los Angeles Rams. Mm-hmm. I'm talking about their center, Rich Saul. And I know anybody who's anybody is listening to your show. Rich Saul was a center on an offensive line that led the NFL in rushing one year in the 70s and did not have a 500-yard runner. They had John Cappelletti, Cullen Bryan, Lawrence McCutcheon. They had a fourth guy, I can't remember. But Jackie Slater and Tom Mack of that line were already on in the Hall of Fame. And they went to the Super Bowl with Ferragamo against Pittsburgh in 79. And the kicker is, the guy was a student teacher at my high school, 30 minutes from MSU. He was so cool. So talked to us. Easy going. I watched him break up a fight in the hallway once. He grabbed two guys by the back of the neck and lifted them up to their tiptoes.
0: That's great. Well, Bob and everybody
10: can
0: knows.
10: Can I just tell you?
0: Sorry.
10: His brother Ron, his twin brother, spent a decade with the Redskins at the same time. Go ahead.
0: Well, we know who the quarterback of those Rams were. Of course, it was Joe Pendleton who was leading the way in the 70s. There you go. That's a heaven can wait joke for those
10: who don't. Okay.
0: Warren Beatty. There you go. Warren Beatty playing quarterback. If you haven't seen that movie, great movie.
10: Oh, yeah, yeah.
0: There you go. Bob, appreciate the call. Thanks for dropping some of the historical nuggets on us. Do you know the premise of this movie, D-Day? I already got a feeling you probably have no idea what I'm talking about here, but heaven can wait. Do you know who Warren Beatty is? Have you heard of Warren Beatty?
1: I know what heaven is, and I know what the concept of waiting is. That's about all I got.
0: Well, here is the concept. And this might draw you into watching a movie, which I know you don't do a lot of. This is the premise. After he was mistakenly plucked from Earth by an overzealous guardian angel just before his destined time, he is returned to his mortal life, Joe Pendleton, this guy, in the body of a wealthy corporate giant and eventually into the body of a Rams quarterback, fulfilling his dream of leading a team to a Super Bowl. So Warren Beatty is a quarterback who just spelled it out. Like, yeah, he died and then he got into the body of the actual quarterback and then takes them to the Super Bowl. That's a movie that actually was made nearly 50 years ago. 1978's Heaven Can Wait. Didn't think we'd get there, but we did. 310-840-4910 if you want in. As we mentioned, it's a final in Minnesota. San Antonio 139, Minnesota 109. The Spurs win the series 4-2. But really, now the stage is set for the main event of these NBA playoffs. With respect to whoever comes out of the East, this is your pseudo NBA Finals. This is our treat. It is San Antonio on one side, Oklahoma City on the other. Oklahoma City still hasn't lost in these playoffs. San Antonio, while they were pushed to 6, remember, beat Oklahoma City, for what it's worth, 3 out of the 4 times in the regular season. 3 out of the 4 times in the regular season they met, San Antonio beat Oklahoma City, and in all 3 of those wins, they were double-digit wins. OKC was without Jalen Williams in the second round. It looks like he's going to be back at full strength. It's exactly what you want in the NBA playoffs. It used to be when things were chalky, you get excited for what happens later. There have been some upsets in these playoffs that make it look a little bit different than what we're accustomed to. No, no, no. This is the good stuff. OKC, San Antonio, this is your pseudo NBA Finals. And one of these two teams are going to win the Larry O'Brien, and we're getting it in the Western Conference Finals. It's exciting. 310-840-4910. Speaking of the Conference Finals, but in the other sport that's going on at the moment, hockey. Let's go to my guy, V, who's in Chicago. V, I'm conflicted. You're a Carolina Hurricanes fan, as I am. I said, D-Day, incorrectly, that I was the only national host that's a Carolina Hurricanes fan. Jeff Goodman corrected me. He said that he's a Canes fan, too, so sorry to Jeff of the Field of 68, so I'm there with him. V, here's my dilemma. I'm scared of Montreal because of their goaltending with Dobish. They win tomorrow. They are Carolina's opponent, game one being on Tuesday. So, in a sense, you might think we want Buffalo to win the series, want to win the last 2 games. You'd root for Buffalo tomorrow. My dilemma is they already released the schedules for what the Eastern Conference Finals would be if it goes 7 or if it ends tomorrow. I can be in the building for game one if Montreal wins tomorrow night. So I kind of want to go to the game Tuesday, even though I'm more afraid of the Canadiens than I am Buffalo. How should I feel about this, V?
11: Well, like, I'm kind of in the same dilemma, too. Like, the only reason I was calling in is, like, I'm scared of Jacob Dobis. He is so good this playoff. He reminds me of, like, 2019 Jordan Binnington when he led the Blues to the Cup. He was so Great good. Analogy. And the thing is about that run, it's, like, you can't let them have a bad game and then immediately let them have a good game. Because if you let them have a good game, that will be, like, a pummeling, standing on their head game. Like, they will be too good. And, like, that's sure. what that's what that made that Blues team so good and Jordan Binnington so good and how
0: so
11: they.
0: You're saying we need the root for we need the root for the Sabres is what you're saying, even if it means I can't go to any of the conference finals games.
11: I mean, yeah, kind of, and like back to that Blues team for a sec, but like, that's what made that Blues team so successful, and like I kind of see a little hint of that in Montreal, but like here's the thing: if the Sabres win this series, I'd be fine. But if like Montreal wins the series, I can't watch that game because of other further commitments. So like,
0: can I tell you something exciting? Can I tell you an exciting programming note that I can share now that it's official? So tomorrow I'm going to be live from 4 to 7 p.m. But if you go to our YouTube channel, Westwood One Sports Night, at some point during the day, if you can't catch us live from 4 to 7, I'm going to be joined by Carolina Hurricanes forward Nick Ehlers. He's going to be on the show tomorrow. So make sure you find that either on YouTube or live from 4 to 7 p.m. The Carolina Hurricanes forward Nick Ehlers is going to be joining us. Okay. Go Canes, and I hope to talk to you next week, V.
11: Yeah, go Canes, baby.
0: There he goes. 310-840-4910 if you want it. Let's go to Kevin, who's in Atlanta. 310-840-4910. Kevin, where are you steering the ship on this free-for-all Friday? We're halfway through free-for-all Friday. If you want in, 310-840-4910. You're up, Kevin.
12: Hey, happy Friday to you. Always love the show. Second time calling in.
0: Thank you.
12: So I'm calling because I wanted to know, like, is there a name that we can actually give LeBron James? I know he can't be the GOAT. I'm a big MJ person. I did love Kobe Bryant. And there's other people I just feel like is a little bit higher standard than LeBron. But I can say this. LeBron James is the only athlete that I feel filled the shoes that he was put in at a young age. I grew up watching Bo Jackson, Mike Vick, Ken Griffey, and a lot of other athletes that we put on a high pedestal that didn't just make it there. So I was wondering, is there something we can do for LeBron to kind of like, okay, you may not be the GOAT of the NBA or basketball, but you're very appreciative of your achievements. And I think it's at the highest level up there with, like, Muhammad Ali as being the greatest accomplishment, if that makes any sense.
0: I understand what you're saying, and I appreciate the call. Let me think about this for a second. It is a debate. See, from a basketball perspective, I don't really get the LeBron versus Michael stuff. I don't get it. I think Michael's the GOAT. But if you do want to have the conversation about influence, if you do want to have the conversation about how he marked his career and did so in the social media age without much real controversy or anything. I mean, think about Tiger Woods, how much surrounded him and how difficult it was for him to handle it, whether it's his marriage in the late 2000s or some of the things that have happened off the course in the last decade. A lot of pressure and a lot of attention on LeBron James, and he's handled it with so much grace. I think it's an interesting point that you're bringing up. Like, when you talk to hardcore boxing fans, there are some who believe that Muhammad Ali isn't the greatest boxer ever, but he's the GOAT because of the influence piece. Nothing else would remarkably come close to it. And where that factors in is an interesting debate. So I think it's a really thoughtful, interesting question. I appreciate it. I don't have a great answer for it, but it is something worth thinking about, where influence checks into the conversation when you're talking about the greatest in sports. Because this week was the NBA Combine, and Free for All Friday is an invitation to talk about what you're passionate about. Well, that should apply to the host too. And there are three prospects that I am passionate about. As a lover and a college basketball junkie, as big of a college basketball junkie as you're going to find. And yes, I'm including you, Jeff Goodman. I think there are three players that are going to be taken outside the lottery that I love, and I'm convinced will have noticeable NBA careers. We'll tell you who they are and get to the last of the free-for-all Friday phone calls, 310-840-4910, next on Westwood One Sports Night.
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14: I will tell you right now that, you know, I'm in year 18. There's been a lot of coaching changes. I wasn't particularly pleased. I remember we were flying out of Calgary back in 2018 and Todd McClellan, there were rumors that there was going to be a change made, and the Oilers dropped games to Calgary and then Vegas the next night. And we flew to San Jose and McClellan got fired. And that, to me, was probably the one that I kind of looked at. Like, I don't think this one's on the coach as much. You know, I kind of looked at the makeup of the team. In Knobloch's case, he was the right guy at the right time to come in back in 2023. The Oilers needed an even-keeled, quieter coach. He was also ably assisted by Glenn Gulson. Of course, as you guys know, had been the previous head coach of the Calgary Flames. And Glenn had been with Connor and Leon for, by that point, six seasons and running the power play. And Paul Coffey came in with Chris. So he had an experienced coaching staff, one in real coaching experience, another in life experience as a player. And the Oilers went to the two finals. You know, guys, don't forget, in 23-24, they went 24-3 at one point. In 24-25, people forget, from the 3 months before the Four Nations face-off, the Oilers were the best team in the NHL. So they showed the best record in the league for three straight months. They showed that they had some game. They never showed that at any point this year. Okay, they didn't have a three-game winning streak until the 60-game mark. They were consistently inconsistent. Couldn't stop giving up goals in the penalty kill. And frankly, for me, the first time that I thought, was when the Oilers were in Calgary. It was the last game before the Olympic break. Flames were a good home team, competitive team. People forget Calgary had 96 points a year ago, 2 points fewer than Florida, who won the Stanley Cup. And the Oilers made a couple decisions with the coaching staff, and then after the game, Leon Draisaitl did not hold back. And at that point, you start to get, you're thinking to yourself, okay, you need your best players. Get back from the Olympics. They play Tampa Bay. Draisaitl's out with an injury. Edmonton gets smoked 4-0. And Connor McDavid starts talking about, John Cooper. And then, at the end of the season exit interviews, Stan Bowman said, look, I'm taking some time to evaluate. And I'm sure I don't know if they've made it official yet, but I think we're going to hear from Stan around 10 o'clock today. And once that evaluation process took place, coinciding with the player meetings with the general manager, he's got to sort of gauge things. And I think given how important things are here over the next 2 years with Connor McDavid, the Oilers are in win now mode. And they need somebody that can grab that room as a coach, an experienced guy that can put defensive structure and process in his team's games, that can improve the penalty kill and take the reins of this thing. And so Chris is a good coach, but I think they need a different coach for right now, especially given how important the next 2 years are here in oil country.
15: Well, if they could get Scotty Bowman and the ghost of Toe Blake to coach this team, would that even be enough? Because is the roster good enough to legitimately win a Stanley Cup as it is right now?
14: It's a fair question. I don't think they, like, I've known Chris a long time. I know his family. When he got hired, another coach that used to coach the team that was with the Western Conference team was like, you've been advocating for this guy for years. I don't think he got the most out of this team this year, but this is not the easiest team to coach. Okay. And there is, there's a different level of expectation when the gods gift you Connor McDavid. And, by the way, Leon Draisaitl turns out to be, the Oilers have three superstar players. Make no mistake. McDavid, Draisaitl, and Bouchard are superstar players. They're amongst, the best players in the league. And some of the moves that transpired during the course, like you look at the Colson trade, it's been a home run for Edmonton. Absolutely. However, you look at the Tristan Jarry trade, did not work out, and Chris went with the other goal, like Connor Ingram. Trent Frederick signing after he got acquired here, did not work out this past year. Chris healthy scratched him in that game in Calgary before the Olympics. And I disagreed on the air with that decision. You got to find a way to make it work with that player. They committed 8 years to him. So they're going to have to get more out of what they got. And I would assert to you that the easiest way to get the greatest impact on the team is to make a coaching change. It's a hard decision. It's a hard business.
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0: It's last call for phone calls on Free For All Friday. You steer the ship. Any questions, any topic, call us now. 310-840-4910. Here's Josh Graham for Westwood One Sports Night.
1: Yes, for 15 more minutes, you get to steer the ship on Free For All Friday. Last call for those phone calls at 310-840-4910. 20 minutes from now, I have compiled a list of the 10 most anticipated NFL games of the 2026 season. Been working on this all day. Got it narrowed down to 10. We'll share that list with you shortly, but let's get to some calls. John's in Michigan, 310-840-4910. John, you're on Free For All Friday. Where are you steering the ship?
2: Hey, Josh, I looked up Fred, no goal. God bless Buffalo, and we don't want the Canadians to win. I'm from Detroit, and it's Detroit versus everybody, and I wanted your opinion on the flopping. And by the way, Jordan is the GOAT. Lemieux, you know, is kind of like the LeBron, blah, blah, blah. But anyway, I want to shout out to what you're up to and to my homeboy and Judy. And, you know, say hi to Mr. Positive. And by the way, tell everybody in California the Lakers were actually from Minnesota.
1: That is true. So, I think that history does check out. And
2: hey man, Isaiah was a baller. You know, so.
1: Okay. Yeah, seriously, I appreciate the call. Yeah. I appreciate it. Yes, Isaiah Thomas was a baller, one of the greatest ever. But here's my opinion on Detroit. Detroit basketball. I do love D-Day. That Detroit does not flop. Cleveland has James Harden. They got King Flopper. A lot of flopping. It is years and years and years the league is de-incentivized playing defense and rewarded flopping. It seems that it's starting to ebb back where you have teams like the Knicks who don't mind playing tough, Minnesota, even though they lost tonight, don't mind playing tough, not a lot of flopping, and you don't see it a lot with Detroit, and they value defensive basketball. Makes them easier to root for. Like if you want like an emotional rooting interest, I think Detroit is more likable than this Cleveland team. Want to see them get to the Eastern Conference Finals, but do I trust them? I don't. I also don't trust Cleveland either. No clue what's going to happen in that game, but we do have tip times. 8 o'clock Sunday will be Game 7 between the Pistons and the Cavs. We have a tip time for Game 1 of the Western Conference Finals. Spurs-Thunder. Game 1 will be Monday night at 8:30. Bert is in Baltimore. He wants in on this Western Conference Finals that I think is pretty much the pseudo-NBA Finals, OKC and San Antonio. Bert, what's your thought on it?
3: Hey Josh. So we're supposed to be calling in, asking or talking about what people should be talking about, right?
1: Sure.
3: How come more people don't seem to be giving the Spurs? I don't hear anybody talking about the Spurs having a realistic chance to win the series, and they actually went 4-1 during the regular season, if you include the cup thing.
1: I just gave San Antonio a chance by saying this is going to be a fabulous series. Three of the four games. I literally just said that 15 minutes ago.
3: They actually won 4 of 5 with 3 of the wins being by double digits.
1: Well, they only played 4 times.
3: The other thing I don't understand why no one's talking about is how flat, either unprepared or unmotivated, the Timberwolves were. I've watched basketball for over 30 years, and I've never seen a team so closely matched come out. I mean, they were down by 18 and 20 points at the end
1: Hold 1 second, Bert. It can't be San Antonio deserves a shot with OKC because they're that good, and then Minnesota's evenly matched with San Antonio without Dante DiVincenzo. It's one or the other. Pick a lane.
3: It's a Chris Finch. Nobody's giving him a hard time. I mean, they're down by 20
1: I'm asking you a question. Is San Antonio on par with OKC in talent level, or is Minnesota and San Antonio even on talent level when Minnesota doesn't have Dante DiVincenzo? Like, which one is it?
3: I don't think Minnesota is on par without DiVincenzo. However, not to be down 38-14 at the end of the first quarter, half of the game.
1: Right. Yeah, I mean, it's they got beaten. They did. But they did take two games off of San Antonio, too. And they nearly won game three as well. So I'm not going to knock Minnesota too much for this. They went to the Western Conference Finals a couple years ago. Appreciate the call. It's good to hear from you, Bert. It's always good to catch up with someone from Charm City. We have more free-for-all Friday phone calls to get to, or else we could chat all night. Let's go to James, who's in Gainesville, Florida. 310-840-4910 if you want in. James, how you doing? Welcome in to Free For All Friday.
4: Hey, Josh. Well, I'm actually in Gainesville, Georgia, but what I want to ask you about
1: not Florida. Thank you for the clarification, because I always wonder. I see Gainesville. I didn't know.
4: Yeah, we're two Gainesvilles, I guess. But
1: yeah, you're not fond of the Florida Gators, I bet, being in Georgia.
4: Well, I mean, I like them for not playing the Bulldogs. They're okay, I don't dislike them, But what I wanted to ask you was, with the Cleveland Browns, Deshaun Watson starting to take the field in practice, and him and Shedeur Sanders are pretty much in a quarterback battle. Do you think Deshaun Watson has a decent shot at being a starter? Do you think he could put his career back on track and get going good, or do you think he's pretty much done? And do you think if he is done, do you think Shedeur Sanders would be the guy you would turn to, or do you think they need to start looking elsewhere?
1: I am a simple man when it comes to this issue, and I appreciate the call, James. I think it's as simple as split the reps. Whoever's the best between the two in practice is your starting quarterback. And based on what we've seen in minicamp, this is a funny thing to do, but it is something that is happening. Deshaun Watson has looked better there. I don't put much credence into that. You took two receivers in the first two rounds. They're not up to speed yet. They're just learning the offense. You got a new head coach, so you're all learning something new as well. I think in training camp and in preseason, you split it, and whoever the best quarterback between them is, that's going to be your starter, and you give them the reins. Plain and simple. No other interest except who the better quarterback at practice and in preseason games between the two is, they're your starter. Leave no doubt. Mr. Realistic in Massachusetts might be our last free-for-all Friday phone caller. We'll see. Mr. Realistic, steer the ship.
5: Yeah, so I'd like to help ease Mr. Positive's mind. He seemed very stressed, not only because of Detroit the other day when they lost, but also because of his mother. When I was five, they lost me.
1: He seems okay. They won the night.
5: Yeah, he seems okay today. But, when I was five, they lost me on the operating table. And it was just like everyone said, you're above, you're looking down. And I'm wondering why they're wearing blue and why they're wearing masks. Are they afraid that if they screwed up, I could identify them in court? And then for like 1 second, I was scared. And, it was like they described a big white tunnel. It looked like 10-foot high hula hoops with cotton, and there was someone in the great tunnel, a black figure holding out their hand saying, come to me. And I no longer felt scared or in pain. I felt warm and loved, and then they brought me back to life and ruined it.
1: God bless Free For All Friday. Thank you, Mr. Realistic. It's a perfect call. It is. Swaggy McNolegs right again. Let him cook. Can we do another? R. Willie right again. You can get in on Westwood One Sports Night on YouTube. I need more. The more I give you. Andrews in Montreal. I fear the Montreal Canadiens as a Hurricane fan. I don't want them to win the series because I think the Canes have a better chance against the Sabres. But then again, the only Eastern Conference Finals game I can make with my schedule as a Hurricanes fan would be Tuesday night, and there's only a game Tuesday night if Montreal wins on Saturday. So I'm facing quite the dilemma. Nick Ehlers is going to join us on Saturday's afternoon's program, 4 to 7 p.m. Andrew in Montreal, how afraid should I be of your Canadians? Am I rightfully afraid?
6: Yeah, you should be a little afraid of them. I think they're filled with talent, young people that are really devoted to like win this year. They weren't expecting it like this early, but I feel like they got it, and I think they're going to get it too. And if they beat Tampa, they beat the Sabres, and then they go on take the Hurricanes, and then they beat the Avs, what a story that would be for them to come back after 93. It comes back to Montreal.
1: That ain't happening, though. You're not beating both of them. You ain't beating Carolina and Colorado. I'm sorry.
6: Come on.
1: All right. I appreciate the optimism. Thanks, Andrew. I am afraid. Goaltending does help out a great bit. But Carolina's 8-0. Last we checked, you got to win 4 out of 7. D-Day, you know how giving of a guy I am? You want me to speak to just the kindness out of my heart real quickly?
7: Please.
1: I had allotted here in Free For All Friday spots to talk about me going to Whataburger for the first time and wanting to just shine light on these NBA non-lottery picks that I think are going to shine. Because I thought, you know, in Free For All Friday, that's just a great window for it. But to make room for as many callers as possible, including Mr. Realistic, talking about like a black, like shadowy figure, like reaching out his hand when he thought he was dead. To make room for calls like that, I pushed it by the wayside. Pushed it away.
7: That's selfish. I want to hear what Whataburger was like. I'm not celebrating you not telling us what your experience was like. I want to hear it.
1: Now, this is what we call a tease in the biz. Because I will tell you about my Whataburger experience in the next hour of our program. Just pulled the Ryan Seacrest thing. And that hour, we might have time in just a bit to talk about the Whataburger experience. But a day removed from the NFL schedule's release, I have compiled a list of the 10 most anticipated games for the entire 2026 season. That list will be revealed to you when you continue with us next on Westwood One Sports Night.
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especially the Orioles falling short 3-2 against the Nats. We don't need to talk about that. Glad the Randy Newman's not playing tonight, even though the Dodgers won. Maybe that's an honor or out of respect to Blake Snell, who was put on the injured list, scratched from tonight's start before beating the Angels 6-0. We don't need to talk about the baseball. Instead, we are a day removed from the NFL schedule release. We were joined in an exclusive interview by the vice president of broadcasting from the NFL, one of the guys in the room putting together the schedule. That's Ani Bose, who joined us. If you missed that conversation, it's up on our YouTube channel, searching Westwood One Sports Night. You can find that. He was fabulous with us. I have compiled my 10 most anticipated games for the 2026 NFL season. Let's get to the list. Well, actually, let's start with some honorable mentions. Packers-Bears playoff rematch. It was a fabulous game they played in both the regular season and in the playoffs, requiring OT, crazy plays happening. Bears, Packers, those will be fun rematches. Kenneth Walker, the Super Bowl MVP, now with the Kansas City Chiefs returning back to Seattle. That's a noteworthy game as well. How about the first ever Thanksgiving Eve game? Netflix, Packers, Rams, our guy Oliver, he's going to be in the building for it. Oliver, need some music for this. Hit me with something as we get into the top 10, because those are just honorable mentions. Here are the 10 most highly anticipated NFL games on the schedule. Number 10, Broncos at Patriots, week 17, an AFC championship rematch. Hopefully, we're going to have Bo Nix at quarterback rather than Jarrett Stidham. This is the Broncos' chance at exerting some revenge and saying, hey, we're a better football team than you are, New England. If we had our quarterback, we would have been the team playing on Super Sunday in Santa Clara. Number 9, Ravens-Bengals. They'll meet twice, weeks 5 and 17. Trey Hendrickson, you do not get a contract with the Bengals. You leave one AFC North team to go to another AFC North team. When you return to Cincinnati, that might be a bit uncomfortable, but also interesting as well when you talk about true revenge games, you can put it. Revenge games are always fun. Number 8, highly anticipated games NFL schedule. Rams-Seahawks, another divisional game. This is kind of interesting. The NFL schedules these two to meet Christmas Day, week 16, and then to close the season, week 18. So we will not see Rams-Seahawks for the first 15 weeks. This is a rematch of the NFC Championship game. Late divisional games with high-level meaning. Rams-Seahawks. Rams look like they might be the best team in the NFL. The Seahawks, of course, were the best team in the league this past season. Number 7, Falcons-Bucks, weeks 16 and 18. Often, revenge games are a bit overblown. I don't know, sincerely, if there's real bad blood between Trey Hendrickson and the organization he was with for a while. It doesn't seem like those sides can't be amicable. This is a business, after all. But when you talk about Baker Mayfield, for the Bucs facing new Falcons head coach Kevin Stefanski, just know that this is truthfully, sincerely, a revenge game between the two. Remember, Stefanski was Baker Mayfield's coach in Cleveland, and when Stefanski got the job in the NFC South, facing Baker's Bucks twice a year, you might remember that
Baker sent this post out on his X page, writing, quote, "Still waiting on a text slash call from Stefanski after I got shipped off like a piece of garbage. Can't wait to see you twice a year, coach." Baker Mayfield writing that about Kevin Stefanski. Falcons, Bucks. That could be a bit spicy. Number six, highly anticipated game of the NFL 2026 season. Bills at Rams. Quarterbacks drive interest. These are the last two MVPs, Matthew Stafford and Josh Allen.

Steelers Ravens, weeks 15 and 18. Remember how awesome that week 18 game was? When Lamar and Aaron Rodgers were going back and forth and you had the missed kick. Who knows what happens with the Ravens if Loop hits the kick and they win the division and make the playoffs. Is John Harbaugh still in that job? We'll never really know the answer to that. But Mike Tomlin and John Harbaugh had been in place as long as this was a real rivalry. And it's now one of the most intense rivalries because of how consistent those two franchises were under John Harbaugh and Mike Tomlin's leadership. How strange is it going to be to see these teams? And let's assume for a moment that Aaron Rodgers is playing quarterback and obviously Lamar Jackson's with the Ravens. To see not one but two different coaches on those sidelines. Jesse Minter going up against Mike McCarthy. Steelers-Ravens, I can't wait to watch it. Number four, highly anticipated NFL game on the schedule. 49ers, or wait, let's go Bills-Broncos here. Bills-Broncos, Christmas Day, week 16. This is a rematch of maybe the best game of all of last season. Now, there are going to be some Bears fans that want to fight me with the Packer games that but you might nominate, but think about, you want to talk about consequential games. Sean McDermott got fired because they lost in round two, and there was the Jaquan McMillan interception and overtime, and Bo Nix breaks his ankle on the throw that put the Broncos in field goal range to win that game. It's a rematch of the consequential game. It's from the scene of the crime, too. So Josh Allen returns to Mile High. That's just going to be awesome. And it's on Christmas. Merry Christmas. Bills, Broncos, number four on the list. Number three. Now let's talk about the San Francisco 49ers facing the Rams to open up the season in Australia. It's historic because there's never been an NFL game in Australia. 10:30 a.m. local time kick for this. And apparently, they're going to have 100,000 or so ready to go at 10:30 a.m. when these teams meet. Bad blood there. Kyle Shanahan's pissed that they have to go to international games and that the Rams, this is their home game. The way that Kyle Shanahan puts it is, oh, this benefits the Rams because that means we're not going to take over their stadium since we don't have to play there this year now. These might be the two best teams pound for pound in the sport. And you get it right away and you get it in Australia. It's going to be a unique environment, unlike anything we've seen. 49ers, Rams in week one. That's number three. You want to talk about history? Number two, Lions, Bills, week two. You only get a chance to open a new stadium once. Bills Mafia, maybe the best fan base in the NFL. And it's terrific that it's an outdoor stadium. Prime time, Thursday night football, standalone game. It's the Bills. It's the Lions. Lions getting a lot of primetime games still. Just can't wait to see that new venue. Can't wait to see that new stadium open up. And Bills fans, they deserve it. Number one, though, there can only be one number one. The most anticipated game of the 2026 NFL schedule is the first game of the year. Patriots, Seahawks. Quite literally, it's the most awaited game because it's the game we're all looking forward to kicking off the season. Hey, we're all looking forward to the season starting, and it starts there. And the dynamics of it being on a Wednesday night's interesting, and it's a rematch of the Super Bowl, so there's the angle of, well, how much better or worse do the Seahawks look, and are the Patriots frauds because they played nobody and beat nobody in the regular season last year, and oh yeah, should we even mention the Mike Vrabel incident, the Mike Vrabel scandal? That's going to be a storyline too. So when you add all of it up, Patriots Seahawks, that is the most highly anticipated game of the 2026 NFL schedule. D-Day, how do you feel about the list? And how do you guys feel? 310-840-4910.

0: I agree with it. I think largely there are games that I would love to see in the second half of the season, but I can't put them over games where I know people will be healthy. Sure. Such a buzzkill to me. Like some of these games with like Burrow and Lamar, like, yes, sign me up for that, but it's late in the season, man. And we don't, you know, with those two guys in particular, you never know. And with Mahomes, when he's going to be healthy, if he's going to be healthy, although I guess if is not the question, but when. So I'm in agreement with your list.
1: I could have put Packers-Bears in there just because the Packers, they're so dull when you finish seventh in the NFC three straight years, you blow that playoff game, and you decide to extend your coach. It's the Bears just seem ascendant. The Packers just kind of seem stuck in place. And the place that they're stuck isn't great. It's mediocre for their standard. It's more than mediocre. It's just fine. But that's not enough to, in May, look at the schedule and say, can't wait to watch the Packers. Can't wait to do it. Can't wait. So, Packers, Seahawks. Mike Vrabel. That'll be interesting. I wish Al Michaels were calling that game. Because you know he would have a quip. Tirico, I doubt, touches it. Tirico, I doubt, goes in that direction. Probably ignores it completely. But that is the list of the most noteworthy, the most anticipated games of the NFL schedule. Like I said, we're not talking baseball in this segment. So you could keep your Randy Newman and all that over there. Unless you want to talk about the Braves walking off the Red Sox. Unless you want to talk about Juan Soto hitting his 250th home run of his career against the Yankees, but not the fact that the Yankees won, just the fact that Juan Soto hit the homer. And if you want to talk about the Detroit Tigers and Spencer Torkelson walking it off against Toronto. Nothing else. Nothing else. Those things. That's what we're limiting our scope to. D-Day, we might have buried the lead throughout the show. That's on me. I'll tap my chest. It was a milestone day in my life because I went to Whataburger for the first time. Earlier today, went for the first time, and I have some thoughts. And those thoughts are next on Westwood One Sports Night.
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4: The Toronto Blue Jays with about as important of a 19th win of the season as you'll get with the walk-off Grand Slam over the Tampa Bay Rays. I don't know if this is going to be the turning point of the season. If we'll look back at this and this is what jump-started them. But holy cow, did this team need a moment like that, hey?
5: No question about it. You know, Buck Showalter, the four-time manager of the year who had the pleasure of working with the MLB Network, still keeping in touch. He told me years ago, he said, 50 games of the season you're going to win, and 50 you're going to lose, and it's the other 62 you got to figure out. You never know how it's going to go. And further to that point, Tim Kirchin, my old friend and colleague from ESPN, would say to me, every year there's at least five or six circle games, and you have to determine what they end up being. But when the season's over, whatever your team is, you can look back and go, yeah, that was a big one. Yeah, that was a big one. Win or lose, that ended up propelling us or taking the wind out of our sails. Now, it's too early to determine what it will be, but at least we're at the quarter pole mark of the season. 25% down in a couple weeks by Victoria Day, we're going to be a third of the way through. That felt like a circle game. Like, hopefully in a positive sense, they're ready for the Blue Jays to go, they're reeling at this point, right? The offense is brutal, like clearly slumping. They've got to get a win like this and to do it against a really good team. And Varsha specifically, I know there's such a focus on Vlad Jr. and the fact he's not hitting home runs, and that's totally fair and warranted criticism. I'm with you. Like, two home runs is not going to cut it for a guy getting $500 million, period. And he's slugging 373. Like that's the shocker now. Like Vladdy is at a higher on base percentage than his slugging percentage. 381 to 373. I'm like, that can't happen. 381, by the way, is great. That's a terrific on base percentage. But he's now hitting 288, so he's slumping as before. He's hitting 340 a few weeks ago. But Varsha is another guy. But if I said to you, where are the home runs going to come from? You go, well, Varsha. Like, he's one of those guys, hits 220. but he'll hit you 35, 40 home runs. Like, oh my God, stellar defense. And he has not been in those home runs. So a grand slam like that in a moment like that felt massive. And again, if you're looking at strengths of this Blue Jays team, look no further than the starting pitching. I know Gausman got roughed up the last start. The problem is with a guy like Gausman is if one pitch isn't working, you're in trouble. Like if you have five or six pitches, you just kind of adjust. He is so reliant on his splitter that if it's getting hit, then he's done. And that's exactly what happened. But Dylan Cease last night, my goodness, Peter, I'm like, talk about a guy who's worth the money. I mean, there's two things you're going to get with this guy. Durability, length in the games, and strikeouts. Like, no matter what, like, this guy's going to pitch. He's going to have 180 innings, and he's a striking inning no matter what. So it's like seven strong innings, double-digit Ks. Like, that's just, it's great work out of Dylan Cease as advertised. I know for some people it's an overpay. $210 million, 7 years for this guy. With a 4.5 year array with the Padres. I get it. Maybe it's an overpay. Fine, what do I care? It's not my money. The Jays got the guy that was most important on the free agent market to them. And I think with those two and Yastavich, that's a pretty big, big three. So let's hope that once they get a little healthier, right? My concern to me is Barger. Like, Barger was gone. He wasn't good, came back for a cup of coffee. Now he's gone again. So they got to get him healthy, Kirk back in a couple weeks, and get Springer hitting. George Springer's hitting 202. Got to improve.
4: Yeah, they just need anything right now. And last night, a good step in that direction. And yeah, Cease is looking like a Cy Young candidate. At the beginning of the year, we're talking about like where all these pitching pieces fit in, which seems like quite the luxury now, given the injury situation. Which is why I'm a little surprised at the Eric Lauer of it all. Toronto DFAing him after a bit of a rough outing. It has not gone well for Lauer this season. He was such a big part of the Jays last year. But I know he has struggled, even with the injuries and everything this year. I'm surprised that Toronto has said, look, we don't know who our fifth starter is going to be, but we know who it isn't going to be, and it's that guy. That was a little surprising to me, given the injury situation. What have you made of the Lauer situation out here in Toronto?
5: Oh, it's definitely surprising. Now, I think part of it was I saw some comments he made. Somebody asked about the opener. He goes, I think it sucks, quite frankly. I think it's awful, blah, blah. I'm like, maybe they didn't care for the fact he was so open about it. But he was so important to them a season ago. Like, again, I think for maybe people at MLB Network, they don't really know the name, but if you follow Blue Jays day in, day out, like, dude, Eric Lauer was a godsend a season ago. He was fantastic out of the bullpen and was able to be a very good starter. And I think that facility to go back and forth is so important, especially when his injuries start to creep up. So in this season, with Bieber out with arm fatigue, with Barrios out, Yastavich out, Scherzer out, you go, well, you know what? Lauer can more than be capable of being a frontline starter. Maybe a back-end starter is probably a better way of putting it. Instead, he was terrible. I mean, there's no mincing words about it. Really struggled this season. And Patrick Corbin's been an absolute shot in the arm. I had Dan Schulman on MLB Network last week, of course, the great Dan Schulman, voice of the Jays. And I said to Danny, I said, I cannot believe Patrick Corbin. 1 year, $1 million. Guy's got a 3.5 ERA. He's been fabulous. And Dan's like, oh, yeah. I go, sometimes you got to hit these guys, right? Like once in a while, a veteran guy comes in, you go, oh, you know what? He's really stayed the ship in a time where they really needed some innings. Lauer, I expected better of. Didn't do it. Corbin, I didn't expect much. He's been really good. So the Jays brass must have looked around and go, you know what? Lauer's not getting it done. Fine, let's get rid of him. But I'm with you. A DFA is so surprising to me.
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0: monumental milestone day in my life because I went to Whataburger for the first time. My feet are on the ground in North Carolina, specifically Winston-Salem, North Carolina, where for years there was a regional chain called PDQ, a chicken joint that was here. But apparently in recent years, all the PDQs in North Carolina were purchased by the parent company of Whataburger in order to put Whataburgers at those locations. I had never been to Whataburger before. I went today. I posted a picture on my X page at Josh Graham Show of the cup as I was waiting for my food to arrive. And D-Dang, my phone starts lighting up. Lighting up with people saying, what did you think? What did you get? Eli Whataburger? This is a topic that people care about. It includes our friend Addie Bates. Addie Bates, very passionate about Whataburger. Apparently, it's one of her most important issues. You know how this year's the midterms. There are people have their issues. Some might care about gas prices or the war or whatever. Addie Bates cares about Whataburger. I don't think I'm mischaracterizing her list of issues, but Whataburger is very high up on the list for her. Now, here are my thoughts. Addie did not love these thoughts, and she got really upset about them, even though I don't think these are all that damning or critical, really. This is my impression of Whataburger. This is my review. First impression wasn't all that fantastic. The wait was a little bit longer than I expected. Ordered a spicy bacon burger. I asked the guy what was on it. The guy said bacon, two types of cheese, spicy ketchup. That sounds great. And he didn't mention that there was onions on it. Not an onions guy. It's not great. So I had to scrape that off. I'm not the type of guy who asked for another burger to be made, especially when it took a while. So I scrape it off to the side. But Whataburger, you would think that's really hard to come back from. Whataburger still overall won me over because of these three variables. Number one, after my food arrived, a lady walks up to me with a tray of sauces, D-Day. I didn't have to get up and ask for sauces. I didn't have to go to some place and grab them myself. A lady walked up to me with a tray where I could get my own selection of spicy ketchup. Ketchup with the jalapeno and such. It's great. The golden fries, top notch. The burger, it was massive. It was tasty. I wasn't ready for how big the burger itself was. So it did win me over. I did have a positive experience, but it doesn't fall at the very top of the burger hierarchy. And this is where Addie Bates took some issue with what I'm about to say. It's better than Burger King and Hardee's. And by the way, I like all these places. I don't mean for, this isn't supposed to be disparaging whatsoever. You know, Hardee's, Burger King, Carl's Jr. It's better than that. It's in line, D-Day. Don't know if you agree or disagree with this. I think it's in line with Five Guys. You can make the case for Five Guys. You can make the case for Whataburger. I think they are equal combatants here. That is like the Spurs versus OKC. You know, I don't know who's going to win between those two. Or maybe that is Detroit and Cleveland facing Game 7. Because, all right, you're fighting each other, but you're not going to win at all. You're not going to be number one. Because In-N-Out Burger is still at the top. Still a notch below In-N-Out. And I think what it comes down to is quality of burger. The fries, maybe you give the fries an advantage to Whataburger. But in the end, if we're talking about the quality of burger here and the experience that you get when you go to In-N-Out, I think In-N-Out has Whataburger. I think it does. And I think Five Guys is in line with Whataburger. I feel like because I just had Whataburger, maybe I'm slightly biased towards it right now over Five Guys. So I don't want to disparage Five Guys like that, not doing it. I think they're in line with each other. and talking about the top burger joints in America. D-Day, do you have issue with this list?
1: I mean, I prefer Whataburger. That's my one seed. The experience thing, I mean, how are you judging? Like, what is the experience? Because what you described, that just feels like you went to a bad establishment. But it's also, with respect, it's in North Carolina. So if you're judging In-N-Out based off of its home of California, and you're judging Whataburger based off of a new restaurant in North Carolina, but not a one in Texas, that's an unfair
0: playing field. But I went to an In-N-Out in Texas, too. I went to an In-N-Out in Texas as well, and it was still comparable experience.
1: Yeah, I mean, if you are the king of North Kakalaki, I think you need to get your peasants in line here. Your underlings are not performing their due diligence and doing things correctly.
0: You're thinking that the onions being on the burger, the guy not properly telling me what
1: I mean, that's clearly a him thing.
0: Is the fact that it's not in line with In-N-Out. That's what you're saying, that I need to maybe. You're doing the thing that people do after they watch a Christopher Nolan movie and saying, whoa, you can't judge it until you watch it the second time.
1: Never done that with Christopher Nolan, but I will pick up what you're putting down. Well, the only thing bad you said about it was the experience, and it sounds like you just had a guy who was working the cash register that didn't know what is on a burger, which that feels kind of important to his job. I think that needs to be taken up with his superior, and it took too long, which that feels like a fry cook job.
0: He seemed like the superior.
1: That's well, the I thing. Mean, buddy, you went to the redheaded stepchild of Whataburgers. I mean, if he is the superior and he don't know that onions are on a burger, he is underqualified.
0: Now, my take was that there are things that does every burger come with onions on at Whataburger? Is this like McDonald's that it comes with onions unless you don't ask for it in defense of this guy?
1: Under the assumption that most burger joints did that.
0: Right. That's a place that doesn't. Five Guys. I don't know. This is where I defer to Oliver. Oliver, does In-N-Out do that? This is an important question. Like, do you need to ask whether or not they... Is it assumed that there are onions on the burger unless you ask for them not to be on the burger at In-N-Out?
2: So, yes, to answer your question, okay. I believe. However, they're very, very accommodating to quite literally...
0: Okay, no, but you answered the question. That's fine.
2: You can get grilled onions, too. That's it.
1: he's dropping tidbits to make you, to swing you. He's like, by the way, grill.
0: No, I've already released the rankings. They're out. This is the CF. That'd be like Notre Dame saying, like, oh, protein and cell. By the way, we're very awesome, by the way. We're awesome. Well, the rankings are here. It's what the rankings are. But again, it is this isn't meant to. We have real issues with if you're not number one, if you're not first, you're last. It's like
1: yeah,
0: the
1: Ricky
0: LeBron
1: Bobby.
0: Folks.
1: This is the show of Ricky Michael. Bobby.
0: It is. So that's right now where Whataburger is. It's not a shot. I love all these places. There you go. If you
1: all
0: take
1: right.
0: issue
1: you name,
0: with
1: you
0: this,
1: name
0: by
1: some
0: the way.
1: People that you name some places on there that. We should retract a little bit of that. You like some of those places. I'm hoping you
0: love those places. And I would love it even more if they sponsored this program. 310-840-4910 if you
1: there's a wink there for the radio listeners.
0: That number, by the way, is a text line. Also, as we said last hour during Free For All Friday, Colin Kaepernick, you're free to call in at any time. 310-840-4910. Ed does write in. It's Whataburger as expensive as Five Guys. I actually, it isn't as expensive, but it was decently expensive. Like I had no problem paying it. It's fine, but it was a little bit more expensive than I thought. But I got burger. I got a lot of burger for what I paid for.
1: I would say if you have found a burger place that is particularly like noticeably inexpensive, don't eat it. That is not burger that you are eating.
0: There you go. Passionate issue. I would love to just be the moderator between you and Oliver because you guys are passionate on your side.
1: You probably want to be the moderator between Oliver and Addie Bates. Oliver, the California guy, versus Addie Bates from Texas. So there's like real beef, huh? Yeah. Burger talk. Real beef between those two sides versus me. I've been to both of them once, and I just liked Whataburger more.
2: Really good grilled onions.
1: My favorite bit is that most people will be like, have you had an animal style? Look at all these things. No, and just, Oliver's just like, dude, these grilled onions are crazy.
0: Just let it sit,
1: D-Day.
0: Let it sit. That was a great line. Great delivery. Just let it sit. Let everybody enjoy that. Ah, great grilled onions. That's the line of the night. All right. Shifting things. If you had faith that the Cavaliers are going to close out the Pistons tonight, shame on you. Of course Detroit was going to force a Game 7. By the way, can I tell you one of my favorite things in sports? I am a fan of words. I'm a word guy. Some say my vocabulary is okay. I think it could be better. You got to read a lot in order to improve vocabulary. Can I tell you my favorite thing that happens with the playoffs? There are words that we use. I this time of year, I don't even think we realize we do it at times, D-Day. But have you noticed that when a series is tied two games apiece and there's a game five that someone's going to go up 3-2, what is the word, what's the adjective that is always used to describe that game five? Analysts always use this adjective. Starts with a P. 2-2 series tie. This is a blank game five.
1: You're going to have to treat me like I'm 5 years old.
0: A pivotal game five. Always hear people say, if it's tied two games apiece, this is a pivotal game five. But that's not as good of an example as game six. Anytime there's a game six, one team's up 3-2, trying to force a game seven. If the team does win to force a game seven, you hear these words used. Team X staved off elimination. When do we ever use the word stave off or stave in our vocabulary other than talking about a team fighting off elimination, staving off elimination in game six to force a game seven? Anyway, that's what the Detroit Pistons did tonight. They staved off elimination, forcing a game seven. And if you thought anything different was going to happen tonight, shame on you. How many times must we teach you this lesson, old man? James Harden, Donovan Mitchell, their playoff track record. When somebody continually tells you who they are, believe them. If your wife cheats on you three or four times, odds are it's happening a fifth time. Call an attorney or perhaps a priest. James Harden might be the worst MVP to ever play in the playoffs. I mean, he had twice as many turnovers as assists. He had 8 turnovers. Spider Mitchell, he's been on good teams for a decade. He's never made the conference finals. 6 of 20 from the field tonight. He was all under 20 points. These are the choker Cavs. We saw it in games 4 and 6 in the last series. Oh, but those games were in Toronto. Tonight was in Cleveland. And they got rocked. Down double digits in the first half. 21-point loss on your home floor. Now, with all that being said, Cleveland very well could win Game 7. Because if you trust either of these teams, shame on you. Sometimes, it's not popular to do in sports talk, but there's wisdom in admitting what you don't know. And I have no clue what's going to happen in the series. And if you pretend to, I'm going to call you a liar. Because none of these teams should be trusted. Fire them both into the sun. 310-840-4910 if you want in. Let's go to Tyrone, who's in the district. Tyrone, where are you at on my burger rankings that I revealed a short while ago?
3: I have to agree with them. One, you can't go anywhere where that burger is cheap. Because everything we know today, you get a cheap burger, that didn't come from a cow.
0: I get it. So do you have a preference? What is your top burger joint?
3: Believe it or not, my favorite burger spot is Denny's. I know it sounds crazy, Denny's. But Denny makes an amazing all ground beef put together burger. It's not a patty. It's ground beef, and it's actually delicious.
0: Hell yeah. Thanks for the call,
3: Tyrone. Can I make one more comment?
0: Yes, you can after that, for sure.
3: I got to say, that has to be the best nickname I've ever heard. D-Day has to be the greatest nickname in human history. It got to be. His nickname is D-Day. It doesn't get any better than that.
0: Do you know, here's the thing. Do you want to tell them why it's even better than you might even think? Thanks for
1: I was terrified, Tyrone, that nickname was going to get my ass kicked when I was in high school, because that's when it kind of debuted. I put it on the back of a track hoodie, and my two grandparents on my father's side served in World War II. They didn't know that D-Day with a hyphen was on the back of a hoodie. So I had to show it to them the first time. And I told my dad, I was nervous. I was terrified. I was like, what are they going to do? And he's like, I don't know. You should have thought of that. And I was like, well, I didn't think of that. And he just gassed it up the entire way. And my grandfather saw it. He was like, he died a couple years ago at 97. He was probably like 88 at the time. And he laughed his ass off. I was terrified. I thought he was going to whoop me on the track on senior night. And he laughed his ass off. So D-Day stays.
3: Your grandpa's a real one. He served our country, and he was a good man to his grandson. Excellent father and grandfather.
0: Tyrone, thank you so much for the call. Again, I'll just say, hell yeah to Denny's, getting a burger from Denny's. Jim Boeheim doesn't approve, but I do. And hell yeah to your grandfather and to the nickname D-Day. And hell yeah, those are some great fried onions. Onions! One of the key decision makers on the NFL schedule joined our show tonight and pretty much confirmed you better get used to the idea of NFL games on Wednesday. You'll hear that. We'll react next on Westwood One Sports Tonight.
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5: Nick Kyprios is the host.
6: I'll leave you some treats.
5: Oh, wow. Maybe some breadcrumbs to see where you ended up.
6: Yeah. Eight Pro-Vs in the rough. Yeah.
5: Real Kipper and Born, he's the host, Nick Kyprios, on the Atlas Pizza and Sports Bar guest hotline. Hey, Nick, how are you?
7: Can I play?
6: Yeah, sure. Come on down, man. It's
5: a
6: beautiful
5: little
6: track.
5: Though, on Sunday.
6: Yeah, it might snow Saturday.
7: I'd love it. Yeah, the weather sucks here, too, so not good.
5: Eventually.
7: Not golf friendly right now for us.
5: Yeah, eventually, I have faith.
6: I got out yesterday, played a little bit of mountain golf yesterday.
5: Yeah, played Silvertip. You heard of Silvertip, Nick?
7: Yeah. I've never, but I hear it's awesome.
6: Yeah, out in Canmore, we had a very good time. That's where we were hanging out when we did when Hockey Day came through last year. They did the live taping there, 32 Thoughts, and it's super relevant.
7: Can we invite the Minnesota Wild?
6: They're apparently free.
5: They got time.
6: They're apparently free.
5: We had Greg Wyshynski on yesterday, and he said their roster is like a donut because there's nothing in the middle. How are they going to address that this offseason, Nick?
7: Well, they should have addressed it at the trade deadline. I'm sorry, but you go get Quinn Hughes, you're half pregnant, you know? I mean, they needed to be all in, and they needed Vincent Trocheck. They couldn't fit him in. They couldn't make it work. They overspent. Whatever it is, it's the reason why you fell short. You needed some backup. Erickson Ek hurt, Brodin hurt, and you have to have the depth. And I mentioned on my show 2-3 days ago, for the Oilers fans to cover their ears, because Brett Kulak has been a rock star in Colorado. And Edmonton gave him away. And that's the type of move that helps you win Stanley Cups. Not just the Quinn Hugheses of the world, but you got to have depth, because we do know injuries are there, and it's a marathon. It ain't a sprint. 2 months is a heck of a journey to win a Stanley Cup, and you need 21, 22, 23-man roster to get it done.
5: Are you hearing that Quinn Hughes is going to stay in Minnesota long-term here?
7: I don't think we got any reading at all on it, guys, to be honest with you. I think it's gone a long way that the fit has been pretty good for him there. Mm-hmm. And he gets to do whatever he wants to do. He's a quarterback. He's a true leader in terms of pace of play. He had the freedom, all of it. So it's a good fit, but where is the fit, you know, off the ice for him? Long-term, mm-hmm. family, does he envision playing with his brothers? All of that comes into play, and I think we're just going to have to wait to see how this thing progresses. He's eligible to sign a contract, right, this summer?
6: Yep.
7: And we'll hear rumblings, and then we'll know for sure what it's going to feel like after July 1st.
5: What do you think they do with their goaltending with Gustafsson and Wahlstedt?
7: They're going to move one out. And that's just, again, another way where Billy Guerin can address his needs on his donut team. You know, so he needs a centerman. He needs something, and he's got two pretty terrific goaltenders to play out. And I'm not sure which one he's going to pick at the end, to be honest with you, after this latest run. But he's got two that would be very intriguing to probably half the league.
6: Well, it's an interesting situation here because you have Wahlstedt, who was the guy in the playoffs, but he has no trade protection and only 1 year on his deal. And then Gustafsson's got the full no move right now, and then he jumps to 6.8 in the offseason, and he didn't play in the postseason. How do you think that impacts the decision?
7: I think ultimately, you know, Wahlstedt's going to want a long-term deal, and if the best place to get it is somewhere else, he's going to be absolutely open to moving. He's young enough. He wants to be the number one. He doesn't want to share. He wants the limelight and the spotlight, and any team that trades for him will give him that, all the security he wants, and the feeling like you're our guy.
4: 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Here's Josh Graham.
0: I should have known it would cause a stir. You start comparing burger chains to one another. Went to Whataburger for the first time, and now my mentions are filled with Whataburger stands. It's like the LeBron folks saying, oh, because you didn't say he's the absolute best, that means you're a hater. No, I had a good experience. It's fine. But apparently a chef in Chicago, Jack, wants in and says that there's something that needs to be added to the list. Jack, 310-840-4910, what do you have for us?
8: So I've taken road trips to all of these places out west, Whataburger, In-N-Out. Didn't have the best experience my first time at In-N-Out, but we can talk about that later if necessary. The one that really needs to be on the list that isn't really out west, so I can't blame anybody for not having it, but the fast food chain that is above all is Culver's. I don't know if you guys have ventured out Midwest.
0: We just got those in North Carolina a year ago. Wisconsin base, you get the cheese curds. The Butter Burger. I had the Butter Burger. It's good.
8: It's good?
0: Did we lose Jack? Jack, yeah, it was good.
8: No,
0: yeah.
8: You got to get the chopped red onion, extra mayo, extra ketchup, no pickle. It's beautiful. It is the one. I know you're not an onion. Who's the onion guy that took the onions off the sandwich?
0: We
8: got to. Onions are the essential ingredient to every single culture in the entire world.
0: Can I tell you something, Jack? This is important. This is very important. And I'm going to take you way too inside baseball. She's asleep because it's late. I got in a fight with my wife tonight because there's only one thing. Like when she makes meals, I ask not to put in, and she loves onions and included onions in a dish. And we literally got in a fight tonight about it. Like It's the one thing I ask for. And she's like, I have to include it. I put half the amount is what she said. And here's the thing. I pick it out.
8: Is it the texture? Is it the texture?
0: Yeah. See, I like fried onions, like the crispy straws on a burger. That's great.
8: Sure.
0: But
8: sure.
0: I don't like the caramelized onions. I don't like onions on my burger. I just don't. Why is it such an assumption?
8: What I can tell you is that if you have an onion that you don't like, it has not been seasoned properly. There's not enough salt on the onion to really, really accentuate the flavors in the onion. Then it's a bland, really mushy, kind of just unapproachable piece in the dish. But if you season it properly, I'm telling you, it will change your entire world.
0: Jack, are you married?
8: I have a daughter, but I am not married.
0: Okay. I'm just asking this. Would you recommend I tell my wife the reason I don't like the onions is because it's unseasoned?
8: Oof. Oof. Just say you don't like onions.
0: Thank you, Dina. That's a great smile on Dina's part. Thank you, Jack.
8: Just go with the I don't like onions.
0: That's an excellent call. Thank you, Jack. That's awesome. Chef in Chicago. Culver's. Have you guys tried Culver's? D-Day.
1: No, but I can take Jack's advice. I did start seasoning onions a little bit more intentionally within the last like 18 months or so, and it makes a very, very noticeable difference. Okay. So
0: take if we're going to go here, something. I'm feeling especially open tonight. Generally, I'm an open book. The problem is like when I'm next to Linnell, like Linnell just gives you everything right away. In my case, you kind of have to ask for it and then I'll give it to you. I have no problem giving it to you. I'll say this. This is quite a confession. Wow. Don't know if this is a good idea to admit across the country in 300 markets. I didn't season my meats until just a couple years ago.
1: You don't wear lotion. It's not that surprising.
0: No, but I mean, I didn't even put salt on the thing, D-Day. Salt or pepper on the thing.
1: Yeah.
0: I just put chicken on the grill. I put chicken in the... You get it. And maybe there was some olive oil in there. Yeah, some olive oil. But I didn't even salt and pepper the thing. It wasn't until BDOT learned this and shamed me with Randolph Childress in our presence that I started seasoning my meats properly. So thanks to BDOT and Randolph Childress for helping me show the way.
1: Now, hold on. Can I get a timeline of this? Mm-hmm. You were already in a relationship when you started to season meat, correct? Or was this before you
0: married
1: your wife?
0: Married.
1: That's how you know you found true love. Because if she put up with your unseasoned ass meat, bro, I mean, come on.
0: Yeah, she did. She did. And here we are. We have bets to hand out in just a little bit. There's also some NBA draft stuff to get to as well. Here's a question that we're going to ask for the rest of the way that I want answered, that I want addressed. The question is, if the NFL goes full bore on Wednesday, starts scheduling more games on Wednesdays, how do you feel about it? Is it too far? 310-840-4910. We had an exclusive interview with the NFL VP of Broadcasting, Ani Bose, earlier. And here's what he had to say about the subject. Ani, do you view opening on a Wednesday night this year as a one-off because of the Australian game, or might we see more five-night opening weeks of the future, or maybe even more dates added?
9: Yeah, I think we might, right? Just, you know, I think we broke the ground on Wednesday a few years ago with Christmas. We're playing another Wednesday this year on Thanksgiving Eve. We have played, you know, multiple day weekends through the season. I think, you know, we find those opportunities. Part of that the Wednesday-Thursday dynamic this year is because we're playing in Australia, and credit to the folks in Melbourne and Victoria. They said, hey, if we play Friday morning in Melbourne, 10:30 a.m. start, we will have 100,000 maniacal fans in that stadium, and it's going to be an incredible scene. So that worked out. That was a good opportunity for us to play that game in primetime on Thursday. We're able to work it out and play kickoff on Wednesday. You know, two really big, good games right off the bat. You know, you're going to get a sense of the NFC West pretty quickly after the first two nights of the season. So, yes, I definitely think that's an opportunity. We were able to play in Brazil on Friday nights the last couple of years, but that's always a factor of when that first Friday night of the year lands. So I think we have creative ways to start the season. And, you know, we are showing that we want to fall into these windows and create events where we can.
0: To watch the full interview, go to our YouTube channel, search Westwood One Sports Night. He was fabulous with us breaking down the schedule. Speaking of Westwood One Sports Night, where you can watch the show live and comment live in real time, David writes in, Bryce Young is garbage. I bet Bryce hates onions too. 310-840-4910. Two questions we're asking. How do you feel about the NFL adding Wednesday night games to the schedule? And also, what's more unforgivable? Me not liking onions or not having seasoned my meats until I was 30? 310-840-4910. D-Day, the NFL is going to continue its domination of the sports calendar. And it's smart for them to do so. Do you feel that if the NFL expands to 18 games, if the NFL schedules games on Wednesday, that I'm right that the reaction from fans that largely loathe extended calendars everywhere else, whether it be the NBA saying, hey, you need to shorten your regular season, or the NCAA tournament with college basketball, how much fans are hating that, or college football, do not expand to 24. It's a bad sign that the season's extending towards the end of January. That NFL fans are different and they're actually going to welcome this.
1: As long as as that means the Super Bowl is then played the day before President's Day, yes. Plan it.
0: So what does the future look like? Because I do think that, because I know what you're thinking. Well, Josh, if you're going to add 2 weeks, because if you add an 18th game, you have to add a bye week. How are you going to get there? Well, you're going to have one less preseason game. So one less preseason game, you're adding essentially one more week to the schedule. If you add you get rid of one preseason game and you add one more game to your slate. I think that's going to be the regular thing. I think the Super Bowl is going to be played when they get to 18 most years, the day before President's Day, and most people will have it off and fans will think that's awesome.
1: You could also just take away that stupid week that is reserved for the Pro Bowl. So if you wanted to keep three preseason games, add an extra bye week, just take out that. So there's no 2 weeks from championships to Super Bowl, especially wasn't the Pro Bowl ran on like a Tuesday for whatever the Pro Bowl actually was this year? It's idiotic.
0: Yeah, we need the 2 weeks, though. You need to have the build up for the game. I think you need the 2 weeks. But it'll be interesting. If the NFL decides to go Wednesday, Thursday, Friday, Sunday, Monday, most years. And who knows what's stopping them from going Tuesday as well. Maybe you put more Wednesday games in the regular season because, hey, teams could come off a bye. You could do it that way. 310-840-4910. We'll continue to ask that question. We also have bets to hand out in our last hour in Graham's Gambling. This is Westwood One Sports Night.
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0: feel about the NFL adding Wednesday to the schedule? Thanksgiving Eve, the opener against Seattle, and in our exclusive interview with the VP of broadcasting with the NFL, Ani Bose, he said that might be something they explore in the future. It might not be a one-off with the Australia game opening the season on Wednesday. Who knows? Maybe they look at having a game on Tuesday as well. How far is too far? It's the last hour of the program, 310-840-4910, if you want in. As we take your calls on that, let's hand out some picks because it is time for Graham's Gambling.
1: Sitting back, count money all day, you know.
2: It's time for Graham's Gambling. Let's make some money.
0: Let's get to the lengthy card that we handed out for tonight's slate. This is what we call accountability. There was some good, there was some bad, there was some ugly. Starting with the good, we had the Detroit Pistons plus 4.5 and the Detroit Pistons on the money line. Profitable with how that ended up. The bad, we had the T-Wolves as well. The T-Wolves lost by 30 to Oklahoma City. Not so great. The ugly, our baseball bets. Angels team total over 3.5 runs against the Dodgers was feeling good when Blake Snell was scratched and unfortunately put on the IL shortly after returning to make his season debut just a few weeks ago, or maybe even just last week. The Angels had two hits and were shut out.

0: without this playing. 6-0 Dodgers, the Angels team total did not eclipse 3 runs. So that wasn't good. That wasn't very smart. So those were our bets tonight. All right, just let it finish up. Thank you. Thank you for that. How about we go to the futures front? We were talking about winners and losers from the NFL schedule. One of our winners, the Chiefs, with how the season started. D-Day, can I interest you in Kansas City over 10.5 wins at plus 115 odds? Can I interest you in Kansas City to win the AFC West at plus 160?
1: No.
0: Who do you like in the AFC West?
1: This is the year. I'm taking the Chargers.
0: I do have a future with the Chargers.
1: This is finally the year. It's been 20 years. Every year since 2006, I felt the Chargers are going to win, but I'm claiming it. 2026 is the year of the Bolts. No more what-ifs for the king of what-ifs. He's graduating.
0: Okay. There you go. Graduating. But I like those odds with the Chiefs. I think the Chiefs are going to be back. Getting to some bets for this weekend. We have odds. Have you seen the odds yet, D-Day, for the game one of Spurs-Thunder. That's an 8:30 tip on Monday. And game seven, not a game one, Cavs-Detroit. Have you seen these odds yet?
1: I have seen game seven. I have not seen game one.
0: Would you like to guess the odds for Spurs-Thunder game one?
1: If I had to guess, that game's on Friday or on a Monday, so the Monday. Spurs have 2 days of rest. One of those days is going to be a travel day. It's in OKC. I'm going to say Thunder -5.5.
0: -6.5. Pretty good. And Detroit's, according to our friends at DraftKings, a 4.5-point favorite against Cleveland. So you know what I'm going to do here. I'm going to take the Cavaliers +4.5 points. Don't trust either of these teams. If you're going to give me more than 3 points with either of these teams, I'm going to take those points. Just going to do it. And I'm going to take Cleveland +4.5 points in Detroit on Sunday. And D-Day, call me a sucker, but I think there is a disadvantage for sitting out as long as OKC's had to sit. I think there's a disadvantage there. This isn't like a long travel situation. You're right. You have a couple of days in between here. I think the Spurs... Well, we know the Spurs won 3 out of 4 in the regular season. Spurs are damn good. Jalen Williams is just going to be working his way back in, apparently. OKC hasn't played in a while. I think San Antonio could steal game one. And I think 6.5 points, it's too many. So I'm going to take San Antonio +6.5. Sprinkle some money line there, too. And I'm going to take Cleveland as well. Am I a sucker for picking both the underdogs here?
1: No, this happened to Oklahoma City in the NBA Finals last year. Massive favorites over Indiana. Indiana takes game number one. Also, on top of that, it's like the cherry on top. Shai Gilgeous-Alexander had a goofy-ass Instagram caption about them being 8-0 in the postseason, so now they're destined to lose. So I
0: for sure
1: like this play.
0: Right. I already said that. I feel this way even about my own team. Like, the Carolina Hurricanes are 8-0, and I'm going, if Montreal wins tomorrow and I'm going to game one on Tuesday night, I'm going to bet on Montreal. I think Montreal's going to win that game. Going to win game one against the Hurricanes. Just because I think the layoff matters. I do. And I'm also going to bet, by the way, at -115 odds, the Spurs +1.5 games in this series. Did I tell you? Oh, you had that

0: talking about Vegas and such. John Tortorella and the Vegas Golden Knights broke a golden rule last night in the NHL. This is the part that's nuts about this, by the way, D-Day. This is crazy. So, you have national reporters at this point covering all these playoff games. And Vegas clinched the series. Vegas clinched going to the Western Conference Finals. They were advancing. Yet, John Tortorella does not make himself available, does not do a post-game press conference. And John Tortorella does not allow for the locker room to be open, which is something that is collectively bargained. And, you know, the media has open locker room in the playoffs. You just do. And national reporters like, we've never seen anything like this. This happened after a win. John Tortorella doing this. So how does the NHL respond to John Tortorella not doing a presser? John Tortorella not allowing for the locker room to open up after the game, violating media protocols? They hit John Tortorella with a $100,000 fine. And they docked Vegas a second-round draft pick. Could you imagine if this happened in the NFL? Could you imagine if the NFL said, because Mike Vrabel didn't want to talk to the team or didn't want to talk to the media and didn't allow for the locker room to open up, if the next day they said, yeah, guess what? You know, your second round draft pick, you don't have one anymore. We're going to hit you with a $100K fine. That is stiff punishment from the NHL. But here's the thing. It's appropriate. They violated the golden rule here. The reason why these coaches and players make the skrilla they make, the money they make, the scratch they have, is because of television contracts. It's because of the media. And when you prohibit the media from being able to do their job. Hey, we don't get to talk to the coach when you're supposed to. Collectively bargain with your media partners, again, that pay your salary, pay your contract. You don't let them go into the locker room. That's going to cost you. That's a big deal. The NFL, the NHL, or any sport needs promotion. Promotion is very important. The relationships, the media relationships and how you're covered, they are important as well. Don't let anybody tell you different. The other part that makes this interesting, D-Day, John Tortorella is an interim coach with Vegas. If you're the owner of Vegas, did this just end John Tortorella's hopes of getting the full-time gig if he wants it? Or does Torts realize, is this Torts saying, you know, I'm not going to be here anyway. I'm only taking this gig for this run. I didn't want it full-time. Like, if you're the owner, is this for sure like a done deal? Or are you at least trying to have him keep the job given the fact that they are in the Western Conference Finals?
1: Well, if he don't want it, he got all the power. Because what are you going to do, fire me? I don't want the job.
0: Correct. What are you going to do, fire me? It's like the meme on the internet. What are you going to do, stab me? Says the guy who was stabbed. Last words. What are you going to do, stab me? Quote, stab man. Justin writes in, is losing a second round pick too harsh a punishment? Couldn't they just fine him without losing a pick? Well, they could. But no, the NHL wanted to send a message. And then, did John Tortorella write this statement? Or is this Vegas's PR? Because the reaction from the Vegas Golden Knights was this statement.

0: a tweet, quote, "The Golden Knights are aware of today's announcement from the NHL regarding the post-game media availability following Game 6 in Anaheim. The organization will have no further comment." Yeah, that tracks. Well, that's the reason you got fined in the first place. This is the exact opposite, D-Day, of the manager in baseball getting his money's worth after he's already been thrown out. Well, you already threw me out, so I'm going to kick dirt on you. I'm going to yell in your face. I'm going to get the crowd fired up. Vegas has already been punished, and their coach been fined. So there's no need to give you a comment now. We already been fined for the lack of the comment. We've already been fined for the lack of a comment. So there you have it. John Tortorella, never change. That man's coached so many teams. I'm trying to think if I could even list them all. Like, he's had to have coached five, maybe six teams. Obviously, the Rangers and the Lightning. But I think there was a stretch where he was in Philly, Vancouver, Columbus, and Vegas. Still, I'm probably missing a team in there as well. John Tortorella, still at it. Still coaching. Wishing him the best of luck. Because remember, Bruce Cassidy, who's now doing media stuff, he was fired. And then Tortorella took over. So that happened just a couple of months ago in March. Torts, the head coach at Vegas. Let's go to Tony, who's in Montreal. 310-840-4910. Hey, Tony, what do you think about this?
1: How you doing?
0: Well,
1: can you hear me?
0: Yeah.
1: Well, I mean, I heard what you said, and I didn't hear about this fine until just now. And I told your call screener, I played against John and his brother Jimmy when they were playing for the Maine Black Bears under Sean Walsh. And I can tell you one thing, that playing against John Tortorella on the ice, I don't know him personally, but I know him as a hockey player. I had the good fortune of playing against him three times a year. I was at Colby College. We were Division II, Division I team, and Division II. They were a Division I team, 1A.
0: Okay.
1: They were the top team in the country.
0: On the ice?
1: On the ice, he was a devastatingly competitive guy that I had to be watching him at all times because he was that dangerous on the ice. He could change a game just by being on the ice. His presence on the ice was impressive. Like, this guy was good. I played against a lot of good junior hockey players in Canada. But when I met John Tortorella on the ice, I never talked to the guy. He never opened his mouth. He never said anything to anybody on the ice. He was just a guy. It looked like he had fire in his eyes. He just wanted to win. And he was going to outwork you, outdig you, outshoot you, do whatever it is. A lot of people don't understand Tortorella because they think he's this fiery guy that they know in New York. But on the ice, he was a fair competitor. He was not a dirty player. He was a fair guy. The thing is, John wants to win. That's his personality. I don't know him as a person off the ice. I just know his brother pretty well because I worked with him when he was a head coach at Colby. And I can tell you the two brothers are highly competitive. But these are two Italian boys out of Boston, and they want to win. So I honestly, this thing that happened now, I just found out. But I personally think, $100,000? Okay, maybe $100,000 to guys like me and regular people is like a phenomenal amount of money. To John, that's not a lot of money. But the thing is, the second round pick is really crazy. And I think that this has something to do with the following. When you're in Vegas and you're on the Vegas team and the Vegas, obviously the Vegas market is the betting capital of the world. That is why they were upset about this, because I think that that impacts the lines and the betting lines, et cetera. And I think that NHL is very sensitive about. Well, I'll give you an example. Okay. If I know, let's say you guys are insiders and you can get into that team and you can poke some holes into what they think. Let's say they say their lineup is great and Stone, I don't know if Stone's coming back or not.
0: I mean, I'm confused what the what is. Like, I mean, not having a post-game press conference is going to impact Vegas lines?
1: Yes, because a lot of stuff is based on injury and the valuation of the team going forward. There's a lot of money being bet, and I think that has something to do with it. Information is important. Like,
0: well, Tony, you know I gotta go. I appreciate it.
1: I don't have any proof.
0: Montreal. I know. Got it. Let's do 310-840-4910. We'll get back to the NFL schedule question that we're asking. How do you feel about the NFL adding more Wednesday games to the schedule? Also, while the NBA playoffs are front and center in basketball right now, there's another massive headline elsewhere in the sport that's starting to feel inevitable. And in fact, we need to talk about it next on Westwood One Sports Night.
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3: We have not really talked at length about, although we have mentioned them in these conversations, Yegor Sharangovich and Martin Pospisil, the two guys that, you know, we have not spoken at length about, but are they not just as difficult to find like a very clear-cut fit for as any of the other guys we talked about? Huberto's got the injury. Zeri, we're not sure, you know, where it's going to go next year. And then Sharangovich and Pospisil, I think just as difficult to be like, well, that's clearly where he fits, or that's clearly the center he should play with, or that's clearly the role that he should be in.
4: You know, I have a harder time with Sharangovich than I do with Pospisil, which is interesting because Pospisil was coming off of a really disappointing year and is going into year one of a new contract extension that right now doesn't look very good if the results are anything like they were last season. And I know there was injury mixed in there, but that's part of the problem with Martin Pospisil in a sense, Pat, is that he hasn't been able to be in the lineup consistently enough to be effective or to live up to that contract. I think I can pretty firmly say a bottom six role for Martin Pospisil when he's healthy and when he's feeling his best, he can affect the game. He can be a pest. He can be a good speed addition to this team for sure. Get in on the forecheck, create a little bit of havoc, and do his thing in that role. I feel pretty confident saying that. Sharangovich, I have almost no idea. Right now, like if you were to tell me day one training camp, put together your night one lines based on everybody who's here and available and ready to go, I don't know that I could tell you where Sharangovich would be or if he'd be in the lineup night one. And that's concerning for a lot of different reasons.
3: I kind of, and I understand what you're saying when it comes to, you know, like you have a better idea as to Pospisil and Sharangovich. And I agree with you. I don't know why all of a sudden I just decided to hit play while I was still talking. I agree with you. Like, I think it is easier to find a spot for Pospisil, but the area that they are very, very similar to me is that I don't know if I necessarily can definitively say either guy is in my ideal opening night lineup right now. I think both guys are entering training camp as like, okay, you got to prove that you should be an everyday guy with the team. And that's where I see a lot of the similarities between the two guys. Let's start with Sharangovich. Great first, after a bad month or two to start his Flames career, like the final December on in his first year as a member of the Flames, really good. Ends up scoring more than 30 goals and has himself a really nice year, earns himself a contract that, as you mentioned, has not aged so well. He finished off the one contract, and then this past year was the first year of his current contract, which pays him $5.75 million per and still has 4 years left on it. If you're the Flames, you need to find a way to make the best of this right now. And you need to find a way to, for the time being, maximize what you're getting out of Sharangovich. And that's whether or not he's going to remain on the team long term or whether or not there's going to be another place for him. The only way either of those things are really going to happen in a positive manner is if you maximize him and what he's capable of a little bit more. Let's start by hearing from Yegor Sharangovich. He spoke at the end of the season about his year, his frustrations, and his approach and thought process heading into the offseason?
5: Yeah, sometimes in the season I was like feeling good, you know, finding my game back and drop back, you know, to the not really good game, and it's my like second season already, and you know, I just need to go in the summer and, you know, take a rest by my head first and, you know, have a good training, like good training plan, and just working hard in the summer and come back stronger.
6: So you'll change things up a little bit maybe?
5: Yeah. I will change with my fitness coach. Like, I will work this year with Rick, with our coach, and we'll see what's happening.
7: Do you feel like, you know, frustration level? Like, were you managing that throughout the year? Like, at different times? Like, where you know, maybe felt more frustrated than others at different points?
5: Yeah, I know. It's first, like, I had a slow start again. Like last year, like, first year in Calgary, you know. And because I think me changed something in the summer, because it's really, like, sad when I had slow start, you know, and you're frustrating for yourself. And I said, just need to work really hard in the summer and find my game back.
3: So that was Yegor Sharangovich at the end of the season.
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0: The question we're asking, because we had NFL VP of Broadcasting, Ani Bose, join us tonight, an exclusive interview, one of the two or three guys responsible for the NFL schedule. How do you feel about the NFL adding more Wednesday games to the slate? You have the opener that Ani told us might not be a one-off, might be something they consider in the future. Maybe having a longer runway of games the first week of the schedule. Tuesday, Wednesday, Thursday, Friday, Sunday, Monday. Maybe that's something you look into. Maybe because you have Thanksgiving Eve as well on a Wednesday. Maybe you have a Wednesday night package that you only feature with teams coming off a bye week at a certain point in the calendar. Remember, Thursday night football, we just accept it every single week now. It used to be we didn't get Thursday night games until Thanksgiving and further. So maybe that's something late in the season that's introduced. Don't rule it out now that they're talking about it. Vernon is in Boston. Last call for phone calls, 310-840-4910. Vernon, is this too far when talking about the NFL schedule?
8: No, I've been saying it for years that they should be doing more. The year the Rams won the Super Bowl is a perfect example. You put the Rams open up the week, all right, they open up National Day, Super Bowl champions, don't have a midweek game for the next few weeks, then add an extra bye week. You add an extra bye week that year in particular. The Patriots, Lions, Bills, and Vikings all played each other. You could have had those four teams have a bye week, the next week play on Wednesday, play on Thursday, and then the week after that, all four teams play each other on Sunday. No competitive advantage, no players association being upset that these guys are playing on a short week. And then with that extra week you add in there, the Super Bowl would have been on a national holiday, the weekend of a national holiday. There's so much more money to be made.
0: Right. And this is the part that's interesting. Thank you, Vernon, for the call. It seems that the NFL is the only sport we're okay with this. Right? Is there another sport where we're saying, yes, more games. Yes, more dates. Yes, More. Because if there is, would love to know what it is. Because that's not what NBA fans, college basketball, college football. It's not, don't hear NHL fans saying, we need more than 82. There's nothing else other than the NFL where we're wanting more. But what makes it strange, well, not strange, but the tension is that the players do not. And don't know about coaches, but the players do not want it, and it becomes a player safety thing and a fight, but it does seem inevitable we're eventually going to get to the 18 games. While we're talking about this, before transitioning to the NBA, here was another point from Ani Bose. We've talked with Ani Bose about the Thanksgiving Eve game, hey, this might have been Barry in the lead when we talked to him, an exclusive conversation, but they created a holiday. My wife today said, until this NFL announcement happened, I never heard the words Thanksgiving Eve. And I'm right there with her. I never heard it either. But now we got Duke playing UConn on Prime Video, and we have the Packers facing the Rams on Netflix. And here was Anibos talking about how Thanksgiving Eve became a thing for the NFL. How long was Thanksgiving Eve a conversation point? What went into adding that date?
9: I think, it wasn't a big conversation point for years. I think it's as we've learned and observed, our fans tell us what they value. And, you know, we know Thanksgiving has been a big viewership day for a long time. There's tradition, right? We've been playing in Dallas and Detroit for decades. We added that night game maybe 20 years ago. You know, it's been on NBC for 10 or 15 years. So, you know, we know that that's there. We've learned that Christmas has become that. We're getting big audiences. You know, the fans show us that, yes, these are family times, but when we're together with our family, actually, we really enjoy watching the NFL. And so, you know, we added Black Friday. There's a natural tie-in with our partners in Amazon Prime Video there. And we were learning, you know, those dynamics. And we just kind of look at where are these other places on the calendar? There aren't that many of them, but where everybody's off the next day. If you can get to playing that game. And that Wednesday night kind of popped on our radar over the last year, and it was something to just think about. And, you know, when we got it out there and Netflix does have that game, the market responded. They were like, oh, we're really interested in that. That's a different window. Let's see what we can learn. We don't know anything about it. We've never played there. It's not been traditionally a big sports night, but we know that it's a night that people are off the next day, and we feel really optimistic. We feel like we have a great game there, and the Rams are incredibly excited to be hosting that game. So, you know, we'll learn a lot, but we're excited for what it could be.
0: Anibos, if you missed any of that conversation, you can find it in its entirety on our YouTube channel, searching Westwood One Sports Night. Be sure to subscribe. That helps us a great deal. We've had a great week of guests that you can find interviews throughout the week. It started with Tekla, with D-Day, and with, was she the AEW champion trying to defend her belt? Is that right?
10: She is. Double or Nothing coming up next Sunday.
0: Yeah, you and Linnell did a great job with that to start the week. We had Anibos. We had Mike Golick join us, breaking down the schedule last night. And tomorrow, our guest today, depending on when you're listening to this and where you're at, Nick Ehlers, Carolina Hurricanes forward, is going to join us for a visit. I'm on from 4 to 7 p.m., Linnell Willingham says he has something for James Harden. You can catch it 8 a.m., 8 to 11 a.m. Saturday morning. Appreciate you, however and wherever you're listening or watching, starting your weekend off with us. Peter writes in, Graham is obsessed with Drake's new album, like the stan he is. Yes, very much so. Very much fired up about the Drake album. I haven't listened to one track from it. Did you listen to any of it, D-Day? Any of the 43 songs?
10: I did not.
0: Yeah. How about we get to the NBA? The playoffs are obviously front and center. You have the Western Conference Finals set, what we've been waiting for all playoffs long, OKC, San Antonio. It is a collision course between these two. This might be a pseudo NBA Finals. We have a Game 7 between Detroit and Cleveland to decide who faces the New York Knicks. All of that absorbs most of the basketball oxygen out of the room when discussing the sport. But this week was the NBA Combine in Chicago, and a big, big story seems to be developing there. The week starting with the Wizards getting the number one pick, while the Jazz pick second, the Memphis Grizzlies pick third, and the Chicago Bulls pick fourth. It seems that a trade for the first overall pick is becoming more and more inevitable. that the Jazz and the Wizards are going to be swapping picks at the top of this draft. For one, there's not much drop-off between the top four prospects. See, personally, I view it a lot like the 2022 draft, where there were three players at the top. We knew who the top players were. We just didn't know what order they were going to be selected in. Paolo Banchero, Chet Holmgren, Jabari Smith. This year, it's Darren Peterson, it's A.J. Dabonsa, it's Caleb Wilson, it's Cam Boozer. Cases are already being made for all four guys, so as long as Washington is in the top four, you should absolutely be happy, and you absolutely should be exploring a trade. Because, you know, if the lottery balls bounced a certain way and you had the third pick, I don't think you're all that bummed out if you're Washington. Or even the fourth. You're happy to be picking in the top four given what this draft is. So why would this happen? Well, I mean, let's... Both teams, Washington and Utah, they would get what they want, ultimately. Don't just take it from me, from Utah. Utah absolutely, positively wants A.J. Dabonsa. And it's not all for basketball reasons. Don't just take it from me, though. Doug Gottlieb, who's now a college coach, been that for the last couple of years, he went on a Volume podcast in the spring and he said this.
11: First thing everybody should know is that if the Utah Jazz have the number one pick, they're taking A.J. Dabonsa. How do I know? He went to Utah Prep, which is funded by Ryan Smith. He went to BYU, which is funded by Ryan Smith. Ryan Smith owns the Utah Jazz. If you want to call something tampering, there's never been a person that has ever been tampered with more than A.J. Dabonsa to end up with the Utah Jazz. Ever, ever, ever in the history of anything. Everybody knows it. Everybody. So that's the first thing. It doesn't matter who else. Jesus Christ could be getting ready to walk on water and turn water into wine. They're drafting A.J. Dabonsa.
0: Okay, but they don't have the number one pick. So why should the Wizards do this? Again, Washington likely wants the player with the highest upside out of the top four. Don't think that that's A.J. Dabonsa. It's probably Darren Peterson, but don't count out Caleb Wilson in that conversation either. So that's probably what you're looking at if you're Washington. And it's probably where Dabonsa wants to go too. There's reporting now where at first it was Dabonsa, his preference would be Utah. Which is interesting. You remember the conversation around the draft last year after Cooper Flagg going one. Ace Bailey doesn't want to go to Utah. And what's going to happen? Well, he ended up getting drafted by Utah and playing for the Jazz. So it's not everything if A.J. Dabonsa wants to go there. No, they'll still probably draft you if that's where you want to go. And that's probably where you're going to pay. Or that's probably where you're going to play. But Mark Stein reports that Washington is listening to offers, listening to what Utah has to say. Because it does sound like, for the reasons that are being described by Doug Gottlieb there, that have merit, the prep team that sent A.J. out of Boston to Utah, it is funded by Ryan Smith. BYU, funded by Ryan Smith. Utah, the Jazz, owned by Ryan Smith. He's not going to let one pick, being one pick behind Washington, stop him from getting the player that he desires. Even if it means giving up multiple first-round draft picks to do so, he probably does that, given how close he is to getting his guy and wanting that to be the face of his franchise. And by the way, there is precedent for a trade like this. The last time a team moved out of the number one pick was 2017. And guess who was involved with it? Danny Ainge, who is the Utah GM, also a BYU guy. The Celtics dropped from number one to number three, received a future first from the Trust the Process Philadelphia 76ers, and obviously Danny Ainge and the Celtics made the right call. Markelle Fultz was the number one pick. He's a bust. Jason Tatum was the number three pick to the Celtics. It worked out. So if you're the Wizards, you're fine with any of these four players. You absolutely collect the draft picks, benefit from Ryan Smith's ambition to want to land A.J. Dabonsa this badly for reasons that aren't basketball reasons, not the same reasons you're drafting the guy, and then take your pick of the litter at number two. take your pick of Peterson, Caleb Wilson, Cam Boozer. Get that guy and collect the picks and say, hey, thank you to the ping pong balls bouncing our way, allowing us to collect extra picks as well. That's where it seems that we're headed. D-Day, where would you put the likelihood of Washington making this trade with Utah? Like, if you had to guess right now, a number.
10: With Utah specifically, or just trading out of
0: number one?
10: Or making
0: a trade out of one.
10: I would say maybe, I don't have tons of insider knowledge, like 30% trading out.
0: I think it's more than 50.
10: I don't think it's more than 55, 45.
0: I think it's more likely than not that they make a move, because it benefits them most to do so. And I think Utah badly wants to do this. I think they do. And if you're pouring so much belief into one player, Utah, and it doesn't feel like it's all for basketball reasons, then I'd be mad as a Wizards fan if you didn't take advantage of that. I mean, the idea, I don't know who you like most in this draft, D-Day, but I don't like any of them that much more than the others to not collect multiple assets while drafting the second best option on my board.
10: It depends what they've given up. Like, you have to fleece them. Because with the anti-tanking rules coming into effect, the first-round picks get weird in terms of value. They're not as valuable moving forward if they were being traded under normal circumstances, because Adam Silver spends too much time on the internet.
0: He does spend a lot of time on the internet, pretty clearly. He does. A lot of people are starting their weekends off with us right here on Westwood One Sports Night. When we close out our shows, we have a segment called Put It to Bed, where D-Day has a story to put this show to bed. D-Day, what are we getting into to close out this program?
10: A little bit of pettiness, but it's in the world of sport. Hand-to-hand combat, pettiness, my two favorite things. We'll discuss as we close the show next.
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12: I will tell you right now that, I'm in year 18. There's been a lot of coaching changes. I wasn't particularly pleased. I remember we were flying out of Calgary back in 2018, and Todd McLellan, there were rumors that there was going to be a change made, and the Oilers dropped games to Calgary and then Vegas the next night, and we flew to San Jose, and McLellan got fired. And that, to me, was probably the one that I kind of looked at, like, I don't think this one's on the coach as much. You know, I kind of looked at the makeup of the team. In Knobloch's case, he was the right guy at the right time to come in back in 2023. The Oilers needed an even-keeled, quieter coach. He was also ably assisted by Glenn Dolson. Of course, as you guys know, had been the previous head coach of the Calgary Flames. And Glenn had been with Connor and Leon for, by that point, six seasons, and running the power play, and Paul Coffey came in with Chris. So he had an experienced coaching staff, one in real coaching experience, another in life experience as a player. And the Oilers went to the two finals. You know, guys, don't forget, in 23-24, they went 24-3 at one point. In 24-25, people forget, from the 3 months before the Four Nations face-off, the Oilers were the best team in the NHL. So they showed the best record in the league for three straight months. They showed that they had some game. They never showed that at any point this year. Okay, they didn't have a three-game winning streak until the 60-game mark. They were consistently inconsistent. Couldn't stop giving up goals in the penalty kill. And frankly, for me, the first time that I thought, uh-oh, was when the Oilers were in Calgary. It was the last game before the Olympic break. Flames were a good home team, competitive team. People forget Calgary had 96 points a year ago, 2 points fewer than Florida, who won the Stanley Cup. And the Oilers made a couple decisions with the coaching staff. And after the game, Leon Draisaitl did not hold back. And at that point, you start to get, you're thinking to yourself, okay, you need your best players. Get back from the Olympics. They play Tampa Bay. Draisaitl's out with an injury. Edmonton gets smoked 4-0. And Connor McDavid starts talking about, starts talking about John Cooper. And then, at the end of the season exit interviews, Stan Bowman said, look, I'm taking some time to evaluate, and I'm sure they were, I don't know if they made it officially yet, but I think we're going to hear from Stan around 10 o'clock today. And once that evaluation process took place, coinciding with the player meetings with the general manager, he's got to sort of gauge things. And I think given how important things are here, over the next 2 years with Connor McDavid, the Oilers are in win-now mode. And they need somebody that can grab that room as a coach, an experienced guy that can put defensive structure and process in his team's games, that can improve the penalty kill and take the reins of this thing. And so Chris is a good coach, but I think they need a different coach for right now, especially given how important the next 2 years are here in oil country.
13: Well, if they could get Scotty Bowman and the ghost of Toe Blake to coach this team, would that even be enough? Because is the roster good enough to legitimately win a Stanley Cup as it is right now?
12: It's a fair question. I don't think they, like, I've known Chris a long time. I know his family. When he got hired, another coach that used to coach the team that was with the Western Conference team was like, you've been advocating for this guy for years. I don't think he got the most out of this team this year, but this is not the easiest team to coach. Okay. And there is, there's a different level of expectation when the gods gift you Connor McDavid. And, by the way, Leon Draisaitl turns out to be, the Oilers have three superstar players. Make no mistake. McDavid, Draisaitl, and Bouchard are superstar players. They're amongst, the best players in the league. And some of the moves that transpired during the course, like you look at the Colson trade, it's been a home run for Edmonton. Absolutely. However, you look at the Tristan Jarry trade, did not work out, and Chris went with the other goal, like Connor Ingram. Trent Frederick signing after he got acquired here, did not work out this past year. Chris healthy scratched him in that game in Calgary before the Olympics. And I disagreed on the air with that decision. You got to find a way to make it work with that player. They committed 8 years to him. So they're going to have to get more out of what they got. And I would assert to you that the easiest way to get the greatest impact on the team is to make a coaching change. It's a hard decision. It's a hard business.
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0: Here's Josh Graham.
1: Totally missed that Clay Holmes took a line drive tonight against the Yankees. And the quote afterwards was, he will be out for a long time. Broken fibula. Sheesh. Not the way this Mets season was supposed to go. Absolute disaster around every turn. There's a baseball writer in Baltimore named John Mioli I want to give a shout out to, because he has this expression that I just love. And he loves baseball, so it's met with love. But the expression is, something bad can happen every day because baseball is played every day. That's the expression. Something bad can happen every day because you play baseball every day. And that's how it feels when you follow a team that isn't very good. And the Mets aren't, despite the fact they spent a lot for this roster. Not so great. Make sure, if you haven't already, you're subscribed to the podcast, Searching Westwood One Sports Night. A lot of fabulous stuff today, from trying Whataburger to having, God, man, when's the last time we had as many terrific calls, D-Day, as we had tonight? Whether it was Jack, the chef in Chicago, or Mr. Realistic telling us about the time he died and then, like, was brought back, like, resuscitated or revived. There was the guy in Dallas who said the Knicks are, I don't know if he was in Dallas. No, there was a guy in Dallas who said that the best burger, period, is from Denny's. And then there was the guy who had the takes about the Knicks winning it all and Colin Kaepernick needing a tryout still 10 years later.
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1: 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He was outstanding with us. A lot of great interviews we've had throughout the week. But you know about that already. Let's put a bow on today's show. You can catch Linnell Willingham at 8 a.m. a little bit later on this morning. You can catch me, 4 to 7 p.m. in the afternoon. Canes forward, Carolina Hurricanes forward. Nick Ehlers will be joining us. It's time for us to put a bow on this show by putting it to bed.
2: So I promised hand-to-hand combat, and I promised pettiness, and I'm going to deliver on both of those things, and I'm not even going to swing a fist. So that's a win. We talked about this yesterday, but we have an MMA card coming up tomorrow that features a pretty prolific fight between two trailblazers, Ronda Rousey and Gina Carano. It's a fight that's going to take place on Netflix. So that's where the MMA comes into this mixture, Josh. Now, here's where the pettiness comes in. Ronda Rousey does not like Dana White. Dana White doesn't really seem to be a fan of Ronda Rousey, despite the fact that the two of them, when working together, made boatloads of money and made a little bit of history, because there was a time where Ronda Rousey was the baddest woman on the planet. Still her nickname. I don't know that she was technically that anymore, but I guess we'll see how Saturday goes. Here's the pettiness. So the lead up to the fight is today, right? Like, it is going to take place on Netflix tonight. Friday, big day, final day, weigh-ins, lot of buzz around the fight. So what did the UFC do? They announced that Conor McGregor is going to fight Max Holloway at an upcoming event.
1: Whoa.
2: I mean, you want to talk about stepping...
1: But not tonight.
2: No. That's not nearly enough time for a full fight camp. But you want to talk about the idea of stepping on an event that's going to take place the weekend. We are going to take the biggest superstar of probably last 10 years, purists don't get mad at me, but his run when he was the top guy was massive in terms of eyes on the products.
1: Is he the biggest superstar in the history of the sports? Like, in terms of name recognition?
2: John Jones. You know, Cormier and Jones have the name recognition.
1: Conor, Cormier, Jones. Those are we have the correct three. But you can make a case in terms of polarity.
2: From a star power standpoint, it is Connor. I mean, if you wanted a fourth one just from name
1: recognition. No one's saying that Connor's better than John Bones Jones. That's not what we're saying.
2: No.
1: We're talking in terms of, like, polarity, name value. It'd be like saying Cam Newton isn't as good as Peyton Manning, but Cam Newton may be more polarizing than Peyton Manning is. Need a different quarterback other than Peyton.
2: You need a different quarterback, but we're picking up what you're putting
1: down. Drew Brees. Like, Drew Brees, better quarterback than Cam Newton, but Cam Newton, polarizing. Like, people have opinions on Cam Newton in a way that you don't have opinions about Drew Brees. Going back to college and all those other things.
2: Fair
1: enough.
2: That
1: might be the analogy.
2: So they dropped the news that McGregor's fighting, and he's going to fight Max Holloway. Here's my problem. I was a Conor McGregor fan. Like, the fights with Nate Diaz were awesome. The Jose Aldo fight, that was over in 13 seconds back in the day. That's like 10 years ago. McGregor's 37. I mean, you got to be a real schmuck to be wanting to see this dude and paying real U.S. currency. In today's economy, you got to be a real schmuck to want to see this dude fight.
1: How many people paid to watch Tyson in
2: a
1: Jerry
2: lot.
1: World?
2: Yeah. So many people. It's insane.
1: Uh-huh.
2: And it's dumb. You shouldn't. You should. I didn't want to see this dude. I mean, I guess maybe you kind of wanted to see him fight Floyd Mayweather. But like, he didn't stand a chance.
1: See, I didn't realize how long ago it's been since the true seminal moment in women's MMA, the Holm-Rousey fight. That was 11 years ago.
2: That was
1: been more than a
2: that.
1: Decade.
2: Yeah, it's been
1: What's
2: a while.
1: That?
2: I thought it was longer than that. It's been a long time.
1: Ronda Rousey is 39 years old. Like, she's pushing 40. Still looks great, by the way. Shout
2: Apparently,
1: out to
2: Gina
1: Rousey.
2: Carano said that she lost 100 pounds for this fight.
1: That.
2: Now, she definitely slimmed up, but 100 pounds is a lot of pounds to lose.
1: Who wins this fight?
2: Rousey. She should.
1: I mean,
2: Carano never made it to the UFC. So, like, at the peak of their powers, Rousey's a better fighter than Gina Carano. Obviously, Rousey has the Olympic jiu-jitsu background as well. I don't know what Gina Carano has done. She made the detour into Hollywood for a little bit. Same general character she played most movies, but she made the detour into Hollywood. I don't know physicality-wise where she's at, but Rousey should win the fight.
1: Big, big sports weekend. You got a Game 7 in the NBA. Got a Game 6. Montreal trying to close things out. Buffalo trying to stave off elimination. See if they're able to do that. That's Saturday night. We have the PGA Championship. Not a lot of low scores being shot in Philly. And, yeah, we have the Carano-Rousey fight. There's just so much. So much that's happening in the month of May. I thought May is when things slow down. No. Quite a bit.
2: We wake in May.
1: We sleep, but then we awake in May. That's what we do. I don't know when we sleep next, but there you go. Big, big, big weekend. Make sure you're tuned in to me 4 to 7 p.m. Saturday afternoon, later this afternoon, as we have Nick Ehlers, the Carolina Hurricanes forward, joining us. Our thanks to Ani Bosi for dropping by from the NFL, VP of Broadcasting. Denton Day getting the job done as well. Oliver taking phone calls. Man, doing so masterfully during Free For All Friday. Our thanks to all the tremendous phone callers as well. 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And the YouTube channel. I'm doing the thing where I sound like one of those YouTubers or TikTokers. 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
0: a nice sunrise outside the home studio here. It's nice. The birds were chirping. Might have a window open later. You know, it's just, this is spring, right? We all love it. Because half of this country spent, you know, what, 6 months under snow? What a winter, right? Not that anybody wants to talk about winter. I'm at Nick Ashew on all the socials. Streaming live on my YouTube channel as well. It's just Nick Ashew. It's the same thing. A quick sip of coffee as we always do. Mm-hmm. Said I got about 15 minutes where I can't do it much. Maybe. We'll see. We got ourselves some good NBA playoffs. Like, here's the thing that I'll say. You're going to always have blowouts in the NBA playoffs. You're always going to have games that just, you kind of know with the last 5 minutes in the fourth quarter, like, where it's going to go. And you had that for both last night, right? You knew the Spurs were going to go on and beat the Timberwolves. You knew the Pistons were forcing a game seven over those last few minutes. But it's the bigger picture that really shows what type of series you're having. And we've had some back and forth series. We now have the Pistons forcing a game seven again after being down 3-1 of the 8-seed Orlando Magic in the first round. We got the Spurs moving on and going to the Western Conference Finals with the matchup everybody expected, everybody hoped, everybody wanted, whether you're the NBA, you're a fan, you're a casual basketball fan, whatever. Spurs Thunder Western Conference Finals is the future of the NBA. It's that simple. You got the potentially two-time MVP in Shai Gilgeous-Alexander. You got a future MVP in Victor Wembanyama in this. You got two teams in the Spurs and Thunder that are essentially built the same way, just on slightly different timelines. And when you watch the way that these two teams play and the way that they're built and the guys that they've got on this roster and the coaching and the front offices and all of this, the ties are just undeniable there. Not to mention Sam Presti, who's the general manager of the Thunder, came from the Spurs front office a long time ago. I mean, you go back and forth and look at this and go, we are going to see Spurs Thunder potentially playing in the Western Conference Finals for what, like 5 straight years if everybody can stay healthy? Because really that's all this comes down to. What it comes down to for these two teams to not dominate the Western Conference for years to come is health, and that's it. They are built for the now, they're built for the future, and it is, if you're building a team in the NBA, you watch the Spurs, you watch the Thunder, and you say, that's what we're doing. That's it. That's how we're building. So the Spurs win by 30 last night. And they tried everything. Minnesota tried everything to stop Victor Wembanyama, who, by the way, is averaging almost 8 blocks a game in the playoffs. I mean, for everything we want to talk about, a guy that's 7'5", that can shoot from 30 feet out and run the floor like a point guard and do all the things that he does and looks like a wacky, waving, inflatable, arm-flailing tube man, he's also protecting the rim at a historic rate. I mean, it's unbelievable what we've seen, but this is the first Western Conference Finals appearance for San Antonio since 2017. They're 8-3 in the playoffs. And it's not just Victor Wembanyama on this team. We all know he's the future face in the NBA. We all know what he can do. We all know the talent that's there. All of that, right? We get all that. But when you have Stephon Castle and De'Aaron Fox combined for 28 of the 36 first quarter points for the Spurs, what are you going to do to stop this team? I mean, that's really what this is. Because look, we know the NBA is a star-driven league. It is. You've got to have talent. You've got to have that game-changing star. You've got to have the potential MVP. It's why everybody was tanking to get the number one overall pick or a top three pick or whatever in this NBA draft coming up. Also because the rules are going to change and it's going to be just a complete mess for everybody moving forward. You have to have that star, right? You have to have that franchise-altering player. Easier said than done, we get all that. The Spurs tanked for Wemby. They knew what they were doing. It's worked out. And, I mean, he's going to be a dominant force in the NBA for a long time. But you can't just have that guy. Because there are teams that are going to be good enough over the course of an NBA season, in the course of, you know, multiple NBA off-seasons, that's going to look and say, see that team above us in the standings? We got to be like them, or we got to beat them, one or the other. We got to figure it out. So are you going to build your team to counter what the team is above you and what they're doing, or are you going to try and copy them, right? We saw this for years. Go back over the course and the history of the NBA. Let's even just go recent history. When Shaq was dominating with the Lakers, teams in the West specifically were going out and getting big bodies, and they were doing everything they can to just throw big dudes at Shaq to do everything they could. When the Warriors started dominating, teams would either do one thing or the other. They try to copy them, which was a bad idea because they were so unique, so original. There's not like you're just not going to copy that. Trying to make guys that are mid-range guys, three-point shooters, all those things. Or you went out and built teams that had long perimeter defenders, big wig spans, so you could go out and at least try to counter the Warriors. And really, it didn't work. That's what makes them so great, right? I mean, they went on a historic run, peak Warriors. We saw all that. Well, now when you're looking at where the Spurs are and where the Thunder are, I mean, obviously there's a uniqueness in what Victor Wembanyama is. Chet Holmgren, kind of built like Wemby, not the same player, but kind of built like him, right? Some of the game's a little bit similar. Skinny, long arms. I mean, you have those. That's the big in today's NBA, right? It's just different. But looking at these two teams in the Thunder and Spurs, they match up so well. I mean, they really do, because you have two teams that focus on defense, that have a lot of young talent, that have depth, that have bench scoring, so you can have second units competing against each other. I mean, we could see a seven-game series in this Western Conference Finals, and it could be multiple years where that happens. Because the Timberwolves, who have something similar, right, and Rudy Gobert, at least defensively, big, long arms, you know, guy that can defend the rim. The Wolves were loading up on Wemby in this series, especially last night. I mean, they made it a point to make his life hell. I mean, that's really what they were trying to do. And yet in the second quarter, after Stephon Castle and De'Aaron Fox combined for 28 of the 36 first quarter points for the Spurs, oh, what happens? They then go on a 20-0 run. The Spurs do. Never look back. Lead by 34 at one point. And you just knew at this point it's done. Like, that's it. And the Spurs are a team that is built now as the only team that can compete with the Thunder. Now, listen. Oklahoma City's 8-0 in these playoffs. Now, I get it. The competition, very different from what they've seen in the first two rounds of the playoffs versus now. It's very different. The Spurs are a different animal. But I will say this. Don't just look at the regular season and what the Spurs were able to do.

No, the Spurs are by far the team that's closest to making life hell for the Thunder, but they're not there yet. Because even if you have all of that talent, even if you have all the weapons and the ways that you can counter what the Thunder do, you know, defensively there, what the Thunder can do offensively and try to avoid fouls and sending them the free throw line, whatever. Whatever it is that your game plan is going to be heading into that series against the Thunder, the experience still matters, the late game situations, the pressure. You got a lot of young guys in San Antonio that have not been in this position yet. And if you go back and look, right, go back and look at the first year the Thunder took that jump. They went from 40 wins to 57 wins. They were the number one seed in the Western Conference. That was their first year being the team in the West, right? What ended up happening? They lost in the second round. And the next year when they won 68 games, which was just last season, they almost lost in the second round of the Nuggets, who had more playoff experience. The difference is Thunder had at least been there. They took that next step. They move on. They win a title. So it really is about, like, if you look at how teams have had to fight through the playoffs and grow as a team, you really have to go through those steps. You have to go through those stages. And this is going to be still probably a 7-game series. It's going to be massively competitive. But the Thunder are heavy favorites in this series. I mean, they're heavy favorites. DraftKings got them at minus 260 if you care. If you don't care, just know that that's a heavy favorite in this series. And look, the Spurs are a top-ranked defense this postseason, and they're not allowing a lot of points. But this Thunder offense can be potent, and they're creative, and they got a lot of guys that can do a lot of things. But I'll say this, Victor Wembanyama, either way, whatever happens in this series will elevate his profile to a new level in the NBA. This is going to be his moment to really stand out and try and grab that crown of the next face of the NBA. We're not there yet. We haven't established that it's going to take some time. And, you know, a lot of theories and who the next face of the NBA is. We tried to push Anthony Edwards for a while. Question whether or not who even is right now. I still make the argument it's LeBron until he retires because, I mean, who stands out more than LeBron James? Doesn't have to necessarily mean the best anymore. LeBron's not the best player in the NBA, but he has the resume to still be the face of the NBA. But Victor Wembanyama is probably going to be that guy. He's also just does not look human, right? When a guy's nickname is the alien, all right, or alien or whatever it is, I don't know, do we call him the alien or alien? I don't know. Whatever the difference is, doesn't matter. The point here is that this is the guy that makes the most sense. He's got everything there. He's unique, right? He's training with monks in the offseason. He's really focused, and he's smart, and he's mature, and he's a great leader, embraces the challenge, wants to be that next big star in the NBA, wants to win championships, wants to be an MVP. All of it matters to him. So it's not just a matter of like, hey, I love basketball. It's no, I want to be the greatest. I want to be there. And he knows the opportunity that's in front of him. So this is a real opportunity for the NBA to now showcase its next stars, its next young teams. Because look, they're not big markets. San Antonio and Oklahoma City are not big markets, but they're amazing fan bases. And it's amazing atmospheres at those games to where anybody that thinks, well, you know, it's not the Lakers or it's not really going to work. Yeah, Will. You're missing nothing other than what the population of a city. Hey, really, that's what this comes to. When we talk about big markets in the NBA and, you know, media markets and the attention, we don't live in that world anymore, right? Like, it used to be back in the day. Think about back in the day, too, if you were talking about, like, Notre Dame football. Well, they've got this advantage because they're on national TV every week. And now what? You can watch every game of every team of every sport everywhere one way or the other. Yeah, some of them are more high-profile networks or more exposure, whatever the case is. Dude, if we're talking like market size in the NBA, it doesn't matter anymore. Not to mention, the Thunder are insanely well-run and have a chance to win multiple titles moving forward. The Spurs have already done that in a previous era. There's already a history as one of the most well-run franchises in the NBA. The fan bases are incredible. The atmosphere is like a college atmosphere, either at a Spurs game or a Thunder game. What more could you ask for? Literally nothing other than the population size of a city. So it's like, you've got everything there. So the mindset of like, well, you know, these are small market teams, people got to move past that. We don't live in that world anymore. You can watch every game of every team everywhere now. It just doesn't matter. I think it's going to be an awesome series. Unbelievable series between these two. And it could be year after year after year, we're talking 7-game series. I'm at Nick Ashew on all the socials here.
I don't think there's anybody in the East that can take down either one of those teams. And it may be that way for a while. I mean, look, the Knicks

0: They've been sitting and they've been waiting for a while, and now we got a game seven with the Pistons and Cavs, and that's coming Sunday night. And the Pistons are battle-tested. I think now that it's going back to Detroit, game seven, they've already won one game seven. I think they win that. The Cavs looked like they just kind of lost all of that push and that fight that they had. Detroit's now 4-0 in elimination games this postseason. They came back from 3-1 down against Orlando. They're battle-tested. They're comfortable in these high-pressure situations. And the Cavs, I would argue, actually have more pressure on them because this roster has been put together for a while. They traded for James Harden, you know, this season, hoping he was going to be the guy that helps them get them past the second round, which is hilarious considering all we ever do is talk about how James Harden's a complete roller coaster in the playoffs. By the way, he was okay last night. I mean, 23 points, but 8 turnovers. Shot 6 of 13. His quote is great, though. We never really kicked it into that second level. It was just never a consistent flow at either end of the ball. Okay, it's kind of an important game here. Maybe you should have kicked it into that next level. It's always going to be the thing. That's always going to be the knock on James Harden. The up, the down. I mean, game five, right? 30 points, 8, 6, like 3 blocks, a steal, and you're going, oh, wow, James Harden in the playoffs. Look at what we got. And then you get this game, and now you got a game. Look, a game seven for James Harden where he plays the way he did in game five, hits clutch shots late like he did the previous game before that in game four, and you go, okay, that'll help the resume a little bit. It's always going to be the knock on him, though. I mean, even Donovan Mitchell didn't even play well last night either. So you had your two best players, the guys you're paying all this money to if you're the Cavs, with the most expensive roster in the NBA. And this team is probably going to lose in the second round of the playoffs again. They're going to break this thing up. They're going to get aggressive this offseason. They're going to do something different. I think Detroit wins that game seven, and they move on to play a very well-rested Knicks. OG Anunoby is a team that, or a guy that should be ready. He's been resting and getting healthy. The Knicks sweeping the Sixers was a big deal. And now, obviously, the argument becomes whether it's going to be rust versus rest. Every team, it's different. There's no, like, defined answer with that. Maybe it benefits the Knicks. I think they could use that rest, getting OG Anunoby back and healthy. For the Pistons, it's, are you rolling through this constantly in do-or-die mode, game after game after game? That might benefit them against the Knicks. The Knicks are going to have to come with a level of intensity. They're going to have to be physical. Again, I know we still got a game seven. I just think Detroit's winning this now. I don't like what I saw from the Cavs in a game that really mattered. And you're heading this thing back to Detroit now, and I think that's going to make it, you know, look, it's going to be that much tougher. But either way, there's no team in the East that can beat the Thunder. There's no team in the West that can beat the Thunder yet. Spurs aren't beating the Thunder this year. Thunder are going to win another NBA championship. But this is okay for the NBA because what it's now doing is it's establishing the Thunder as a team that's going to be a dominant force in the NBA that's going to start winning and you're going to start hating them. And that's cool. A little hate, hate, hate, hate, hate, right? That's all right. You can have the villains. The NBA needs a villain. If the Thunder keep winning and having first-round picks and just restocking all of the pieces they need, and some guys, they're like, oh, we can't pay them, so they're going to leave in free agency, and then we'll add somebody else, and just keep drafting well, and just keep winning. You're going to hate them, but you're going to hate them because you're jealous. Me too. I'll be there too. I'll be like, I'm so sick of this team winning, but oh my God, is that a well-run organization? Damn, they're good, right? It's like a hateful respect. That's what it'll be with the Thunder, because they're going to win a lot. But the Spurs will be right there. Tell you what, if I'm even like a LeBron James, you want one last ride? I'd do it in the East, man, because it ain't happening out West. At least you go on a longer playoff run in the East if you got one more season with that. 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If you ever wanted a sign that Giannis was out in Milwaukee, oh, this was it. Nick Ashew, Westwood One Sports.
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2: The Toronto Blue Jays with about as important of a 19th win of the season as you'll get with the walk-off grand slam over the Tampa Bay Rays. I don't know if this is going to be the turning point of the season. If we look back at this and this is what jump-started them. But holy cow, did this team need a moment like that, hey?
3: No question about it. You know, Buck Showalter, the four-time manager of the year who had the pleasure of working with the MLB Network, still keeping in touch. He told me years ago, he said, 50 games of the season you're going to win, and 50 you're going to lose, and it's the other 62 you got to figure out. You never know how it's going to go. And further to that point, Tim Kirchin, my old friend and colleague from ESPN, would say to me, every year there's at least 5 or 6 circle games, and you have to determine what they end up being. But when the season's over, whatever your team is, you can look back and go, yeah, that was a big one. Yeah, that was a big one. Win or lose, that ended up propelling us or taking the wind out of our sails. Now, it's too early to determine what it will be, but at least we're at the quarter pole mark of this season. 25% down in a couple weeks by Victoria Day, we're going to be a third of the way through. That felt like a circle game. Like, hopefully in a positive sense, they're ready for the Blue Jays to go, they're reeling at this point, right? The offense is brutal, like clearly slumping. They got to get a win like this and to do it against a really good team. And Varsha specifically, I know there's such a focus on Vlad Jr. and the fact he's not hitting home runs. And that's totally fair and warranted criticism. I'm with you. Like, two home runs is not going to cut it for a guy getting $500 million, period. And he's slugging 373. Like, that's the shocker now. Like, Vladdy is a higher on base percentage than his slugging percentage. 381 to 373. I'm like, that can't happen. 381, by the way, is great. That's a terrific on-base percentage. But he's now hitting 288, so he's slumping as before. He's hitting 340 a few weeks ago. But Varsha was another guy who, if I said to you, where are the home runs going to come from? You go, well, Varsha. Like, he's one of those guys, hits 220, but he'll hit you 35, 40 home runs. Like, oh, my God, it's stellar defense. And he has not been in those home runs. So a grand slam like that in a moment like that felt massive. And, again, if you're looking at strengths of this Blue Jays team, look no further than the starting pitching. I know Gausman got roughed up the last start. The problem is with a guy like Gausman is if one pitch isn't working, you're in trouble. Like, if you have five or six pitches, you just kind of adjust. He is so reliant on his splitter that if it's getting hit, then he's done. And that's exactly what happened. But Dylan Cease last night, my goodness, Peter. I'm like, talk about a guy who's worth the money. I mean, there's two things you're going to get with this guy. Durability, length in the games, and strikeouts. Like, no matter what, like, this guy's going to pitch. He's going to have 180 innings, and he's a striking inning no matter what. So it's like seven strong innings, double-digit Ks. Like, that's just, it's great work at a Dylan Cease, as advertised. I know for some people it's an overpay. $210 million, 7 years for this guy, with a 4.5 year ERA with the Padres. I get it. Maybe it's an overpay. Fine, what do I care? It's not my money. The Jays got the guy that was most important on the free agent market to them. And I think with those two and your Savage, that's a pretty big, big three. So let's hope that once they get a little healthier, right? That my concern to me is Barger. Like, Barger was gone. He wasn't good, came back for a cup of coffee. Now he's gone again. So they got to get him healthy, Kirk back in a couple weeks, and get Springer hitting. George Springer's hitting 202. Got to improve.
2: Yeah, they just need anything right now. And last night, a good step in that direction. And yeah, Cease is looking like a Cy Young candidate. At the beginning of the year, we're talking about like where all these pitching pieces fit in, which seems like quite the luxury now, given the injury situation, which is why I'm a little surprised at the Eric Lauer of it all. Toronto DFAing him after a bit of a rough outing. It has not gone well for Lauer this season. He was such a big part of the Jays last year. But I know he has struggled, even with the injuries and everything this year. I'm surprised that Toronto has said, look, we don't know who our fifth starter is going to be, but we know who it isn't going to be, and it's that guy. That was a little surprising to me, given the injury situation. What have you made of the Lauer situation out here in Toronto?
3: Oh, it's definitely surprising. Now, I think part of it was I saw some comments he made. Somebody asked about the opener, because I think it sucks, quite frankly. I think it's awful, blah, blah. I'm like, maybe they didn't care for the fact he was so open about it. But he was so important to them a season ago. Like, again, I think for maybe people at MLB Network, they don't really know the name, but if you follow Blue Jays day in, day out, like, dude, Eric Lauer was a godsend a season ago. He was fantastic out of the bullpen and was able to be a very good starter. And I think that facility to go back and forth is so important, especially when injuries start to creep up. So in this season, with Bieber out with arm fatigue, with Barrios out, your Savage out, Scherzer out, you go, well, you know what? Lauer can more than be capable of being a frontline starter. Maybe a back-end starter is probably a better way of putting it. Instead, he was terrible. I mean, there's no mincing words about it. Really struggled this season. And Patrick Corbin's been an absolute shot in the arm. I had Dan Shulman on MLB Network last week, of course, the great Dan Shulman, voice of the Jays. And I said to Danny, I said, I cannot believe Patrick Corbin. 1 year, $1 million. Guy's got a 3.5 ERA. He's been fabulous. And Dan's like, oh, yeah. I go, sometimes you got to hit these guys, right? Like, once in a while, a veteran guy comes in, you go, oh, you know what? He's really stayed the ship in a time where they really needed some innings. Lauer, I expected better of. Didn't do it. Corbin, I didn't expect much. He'd been really good. So the Jays brass must have looked around and go, you know what? Lauer's not getting it done. Fine, let's get rid of him. But I'm with you. A DFA is so surprising to me.
1: 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Sportsnet 960, The Fan. Westwood One presents Nick Eschew.
0: Yeah, you know, I'm a big believer in culture with organizations and, well, being a Commanders fan. I know what bad culture looks like. Also a Knicks fan, so I've seen that before, too. Nick Eschew, Westwood One Sports, streaming live on YouTube as well. Look, It is so obvious now that we will never see Giannis in a Bucks uniform again. Like, if you ever were doubting it for a second and the weird fight at the end of the season about him wanting to play and the Bucks not having to play, if that wasn't enough for you, or the obvious that he wanted to leave and sometimes didn't look like he really wanted to be out there but never wanted to say it publicly, this right here is the sign that Giannis will not be back with the Bucks. So Miles Turner, who just signed a big deal with the Bucks this past offseason, left the Pacers, played there his entire career, signed with the Bucks. Miles Turner went on the Game Recognized Game podcast with Breonna Stewart and gave a scathing breakdown of what the culture was like for the Bucks. Now, none of this that I'm about to tell you should surprise you at all, given the fact that the Bucks went 32-50, they were losing a ton of games. The Giannis discontent was always circulating, even though he would never say it publicly. You know, he doesn't want to be the guy that asked for a trade, but he says he wants a trade. Right, it's the relationship that, you know, this couple is just not going to make it. You're friends with them, and you just go, look, you guys fight all the time. You don't like being around each other. Just rip the Band-Aid off and move on. That's what Giannis and the Bucks have been, right? So the first thing that really kind of got everybody's alarm bells going off, the red flags that popped up, was Miles Turner saying that Doc Rivers, quote, didn't find anybody ever. So you might think, well, what would he find them for? What would it be? Well, I don't know, anything like showing up late to film, missing meetings, arriving an hour late to the plane. Apparently that was a regular thing. The thing that's the worst part about this, it's not even just the revealing that there were no fines and didn't do this. It's Miles Turner then saying Giannis is going to show up whenever he wants, really. So then Miles Turner said he just adapted, knowing that no one was going to get fined for anything. And he, quote, knew not to show up until an hour after they said the plane was taking off. That is an absolute circus of an organization right there. And here's the thing. Doc Rivers has always been known as a player's coach, right? Oh, well, it's the NBA and you have a player's coach. The guys are going to run the show. This is proof you cannot have that. Now, at this point in his career, was Doc Rivers maybe planning on coaching a team? We know how this all went, where they fired their previous head coach and Adrian Griffin, who has not coached again. There were a lot of things that happened, you know, off the court that were sort of a part of it. And Doc Rivers was kind of the guy that was like an advisor with the organization. Hey, you want to come coach? Maybe he wasn't really planning on it and his heart wasn't in this. Fine. Doc Rivers has always had the reputation of being real loosey-goosey with the rules, right? Just kind of letting his guys do his thing, blown 3-1 leads in the playoffs, won a championship, a lot of letdowns in the playoffs, defended himself in the media. Hey, guys, what? I can't do it. I'd try. I can't do the Doc Rivers impression. I'd love to do it, Carlos. I can't do it. This right here, as Carlos Ortiz jumps on, dude, when I hear that Miles Turner not only calls out Giannis by name, saying that he knew he was going to show up whenever he really wanted, and that he would eventually just, Miles Turner would show up an hour late when the plane was supposed to take off for road trips because he knew, hey, we weren't going anywhere anytime soon. This is an absolute circus, and Carlos, this tells me Giannis ain't coming back, my friend, because you ain't calling out the franchise player if you think he's going to be your teammate moving forward.
4: Oh, 1,000% Giannis is out of Milwaukee. I don't know where he's going to go, but Jimmy Haslam pretty much came up and said it. He's like, hey, we're going to get rid of him before the combine. Forget about the draft itself. But, like, we are looking for offers right now, man. And just, dude, this is why the Bucks, and this is why organizations move on as soon as there's smoke that there's fire. Because This was a year-long breakup. Where you said it, where Giannis is like, I don't want to be the bad guy, but I don't want to be in this relationship anymore. You need to get me out of here. They dragged their feet through two, maybe three trade deadlines, and now it's all exploding in their face. And now you're going to feel bad for Taylor Jenkins, who's got to come in here, clean up this mess with really no resources, because you're pretty much going to run this team back without Giannis. And not only that, you got to figure out how to set up your organization for success. You got to figure out how to instill discipline. You got to have him come and essentially be the bad guy because Doc Rivers was too loose. So now Taylor Jenkins has got to come in here and start cracking heads and busting skulls here. This is an absolute mess in Milwaukee. And I will say two things. One, this absolutely destroys Doc Rivers' resume. Where he was like talking to the reporters, like, check my resume. No, dude.
5: Is it too late
4: to have the Hall of Fame pull it back? Because they might want to reconsider that spot. He looks absolutely awful. And two, what team wants to jump on Giannis's bandwagon when he's basically dogging it?
0: Oh, there's teams.
4: Understanding the skill is there, but that athleticism, which is a lot of his game is predicated on, that never ages well. And if you're dogging it for an entire year, the only franchise you know, the one you won an NBA championship with, that basically acquiesced to your entire demand, including having your brothers play on that team with you, I would say kind of caution buyer beware a little bit if you're going to get into the Giannis sweepstakes. Not saying that it's not going to work out, and I'm not certainly saying he won't be motivated for you, but it just that's something you want to think in the back of your head if you're going to go ahead and go spend some resources to get him.
0: So here's the thing with what you said here. One, the athleticism is a thing, right? I don't think that's unfair to say. You know, athleticism maybe wanes for some guys as they get older. But listen, Giannis is still, despite the outside shooting not being there, the fundamentals are still there where he can adapt his game as he gets a little bit older. I think the bigger issue there is just there have been a lot of injuries over the years. Now he's 31. Yeah. Still playing at an elite level when he was out there. I mean, we saw it. Giannis is still in his prime in terms of what he can do on the court when he's healthy. You could make the argument, guy didn't play a lot this year, should be very healthy next year when it, you know, wherever he is, he's playing. Here's the bigger thing. There are going to be a lot of teams that will absolutely overlook the potential of the injury if he's willing to sign an extension and they make that trade with the Bucks. Now, what that looks like, I don't know, because it's a question of, is it going to be a desperate team? Is it going to be the Timberwolves? Do the Timberwolves say, you know what, we just lost to the Spurs, time to move on? Or is it the Cavs? The Cavs have been rumored as another team. If they lose to the Pistons in Game 7, do the Cavs say, man, we got to break this thing up? What if they decide to bring LeBron back and he comes on a team-friendly deal for one more year, retirement tour, they trade for Giannis, they move on from Harden. You got Donovan Mitchell looking for an extension coming up as well. Like, the Cavs are going to be a team to look to break this thing up. I know the Knicks have been thrown around. Let's see, if the Knicks get to the finals, I'd say keep the team you've got. Don't break this thing up with the Giannis move that I think... Yeah. You know, the bigger question is going to be Karl Anthony Towns and his extension. But I'm telling you, Carlos, there's going to be teams that are going to go and say, we will give you what you want for Giannis. Because he's not, if he was like 34th, like it's Kevin Durant. Here's the difference between Kevin Durant, where he is, and Giannis, where he is. We're talking a 6-year difference in their career. That's a massive, massive difference. Now, Durant, when he's still healthy, minus all of the burner accounts, which he just stay away from the burner. What are you doing? Why is this still a thing with Kevin Durant? I don't understand. But when Kevin Durant is, 37 at this point now, when he's healthy, he's still one of the better scorers in the NBA. But we know that he's not at that level that he was at his peak anymore, and it's the twilight of his career. Giannis, you'd argue maybe 4 or 5 more years of, like, close to peak could be there should he stay healthy. Obviously works hard, keeps himself in shape, plays with such a level of intensity that's there. I think there are a lot of teams that will absolutely be willing to gut some of their roster for Giannis, but it will be interesting to see what that looks like. Because here's the thing, too. What are you giving up? Because if you're the Bucks, you want a team to unload everything. You want first-round picks years down the road. Are you going to get that in return? Are you? And here's a team I'll throw out there, too, and I've heard this behind the scenes, the Orlando Magic for Giannis.
4: I heard the same thing.
0: I think the Magic could be a team that given what happened in the playoffs, blowing the 3-1 lead, they haven't taken that next step. Are they willing to part with Paolo Banchero and go all in with what the roster is now and give him up and maybe give up fewer future assets and just say, Paolo's maxed out with us, we move on? I would not be surprised if the Magic are in the conversation too.
4: Yeah, I'm wondering, it's just like two things. Do we have the same sources? And like, did we just become best friends?
0: Yeah, did we? Yes.
4: Because I heard the same thing with the Magic. That's incredible. It also seems like, doesn't Cleveland just have the itchy trigger fingers to get rid of Evan Mobley for some ungodly reason?
0: Yeah.
4: I don't get it. Cleveland just wants to get old in a hurry. But you're right. Listen, there are going to be plenty of teams that are going to be in the Giannis sweepstakes. I say buyer beware just because, again, you typically don't see guys that go from a situation where they're used to getting everything to go into an organization where no might be a word that's going to be completely foreign to them.
0: Yeah.
4: I still see, like, obviously we're going to have the usual suspects. I'm with you. I don't think the Knicks should be in that whatsoever. They're going to be in there because it's New York, and Adam Silver hasn't met a big market that he hasn't liked. But you'll see the usual suspects like the Miami Heat, of course, are going to be in on Giannis and all that. I don't know in terms of X's and O's who what's the best fit for Giannis, but it's certainly over in Milwaukee, and it needed to be over for a minimum a year. Like, this is what happens when you drag your feet. All the laundry starts getting unfolded in front of everybody.
0: That is the big thing right there, Carlos, is that when you look at how this is dragged out in Milwaukee, you knew it was over once they started to regress after they won the title. And I always think back to Kevin Garnett spending way too much time in Minnesota, loyal to the franchise, wants to be there forever, finally says, all right, trade me to the Celtics, because at that point they'd already traded for Ray Allen. They kind of built up that big three with Paul Pierce and Ray Allen were already there. They just traded for Ray Allen, and Garnett finally said, okay, fine, I'll do it. And he goes, listen, you won a championship. It was great. Like, Garnett spent way too much time in Minnesota. There's a certain point where you've got to understand loyalty is for one group of people in sports, and it's the fans, and that's it. Owners are loyal to making a profit. GMs are loyal to keeping their jobs and building a winner, whatever it takes, whatever the players look like on the roster, whoever they are with the roster, all of that. For players, it's the same thing. Like, you can pretend that, oh, we're going to be here forever, we're going to be a part of this. This isn't how this game works anymore. The NBA is not built that way anymore. Giannis has spent too much time in Milwaukee thinking this was going to continue, and now it's gone on from, hey, this was great. Now it's a rough seas type of venture for them, where you're looking around going, we've gone way too far into the storm and we need to turn back. We need to get away from this. Because once Dame got hurt too, and then the stretch provision, it got rid of him, you knew this year, you're like, okay, this is done. This is done. I'm going to sneeze. I literally have a sneeze sitting right at the edge of my nose. Wait. We're good, Carlos. But really, like, if you watch this, right, it's like once the Dame thing didn't work, you're like, I'm allergic to bad organization. So that's really what this is right here, clearly. Once you knew the Dame thing wasn't going to work, it was like, oh, yeah, this is probably going to be – this is going to work. So I think you're right. It went way too long with those two.
4: Yeah, I mean, this tells you that, you know, again, loyalty in the NBA means absolutely squad douche. It's not when you're going to get – it's not if you're going to be traded, it's going to be when. It's same thing out west. I think – the Warriors hung on to Draymond way too long. Look at all the issues that he caused in there, too. So they could have moved on, and they're not going to be winning championships in Steph Curry's twilight year. So, like, when you hold on to these assets past the date, the expiration date, your organization fails for it. And now Milwaukee, they'll make the playoffs because, you know, everybody in the NBA makes the playoffs every so often. You have to be like, you know, Washington Wizards bad in order to not make the postseason routinely, or God willing, the Bulls if they bring it down to the studs. But you know, they're not going to be competitive. I can't see in the next 3 to 5 years where they're going to be competing for a championship again. And it's because they held on to Giannis for just a year too long.
0: And listen, great points, Carlos Ortiz, and I will add one last thing here, mentioning the Wizards. The Wizards did this with Bradley Beal for way too long. Way too long. They could have traded him 2 years before they did and gotten way more, and I know this for a fact, that they could have gotten multiple first-round picks, not the whole group of second-round picks, but again, it was a new front office that they brought in now that started this rebuild, so eventually you just have to rip the Band-Aid off. But it's hard. Like, I get it. It's hard for organizations to move on from their franchise player, from somebody like Giannis that brought a championship to the Bucks, that nobody's done that since going all the way back to the great Kareem Abdul-Jabbar / Lou Alcindor. Like, that is what we're talking about here. So I understand the difficult spot that you're in with this organization, but at the same time, you got to have a level of self-awareness. Love him or hate him, the Patriots were great at that in the Bill Belichick era. They just said, you know what? Other than Tom Brady, they moved on from everybody before the stock went too low, and they got something in return, or they wouldn't pay a guy, and they decided, we'll just let him go in free agency, and then they drafted somebody else. Didn't always draft well, but look, they went 2 decades as a title contender. So I think we can say the Patriots, love him or hate him, cheaters or not, everybody cheated in the NFL and still does in some way or another. I'm telling you, it happens. But eventually it just said, you know what? This is what we got to do. And there is no loyalty besides you, the fan. That's it. That's where the only loyalty in sports actually sits. And this is how this is run. It's still a business, and a lot of players know that. But this is just, I mean, man, for Miles Turner to just come in and just go, just scorched earth on Giannis, that means we're going to hear more. And that probably also means they did not get along during the season. I would bet you we're going to have more stories about Miles Turner and Giannis not getting along in that first year in Milwaukee. All right, the NBA draft is, what, a little month and a half away? Whatever it is, something along those lines. Do not think that the number one pick is set in stone with where it's sitting right now. We could have a complete shakeup at the top of the NBA draft. Nick Ashew, Westwood One Sports.
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6: Nick Kiprios is the host.
7: I'll leave you some treats.
6: Oh, wow. Maybe some breadcrumbs to see where you ended up.
7: Yeah. Eight provies in the rough. Yeah.
6: Real Kipper and Born, he's the host, Nick Kiprios, on the Atlas Pizza and Sports Bar guest hotline. Hey, Nick, how are you?
8: Can I play?
7: Yeah, sure. Come on down, man. It's a beautiful
6: little
7: track.
6: Though, on Sunday.
7: Yeah, it might snow Saturday.
8: I'd love it. Yeah, the weather sucks here, too, so not good.
6: Eventually.
8: Not golf friendly right now for us.
6: Yeah, eventually, I have faith.
7: I got out yesterday, played a little bit of mountain golf yesterday.
6: Yeah, you played
7: Nick.
6: Silver Tip. You heard of Silver Tip, Nick?
8: Yeah. I've never, but I hear it's awesome.
7: Yeah, out in Canmore, it's we had a very good time. That's where we were hanging out when we did when Hockey Day came through last year. They did the live taping there, 32 Thoughts, and it's super relevant.
8: Can we invite the Minnesota Wild?
7: They're apparently free.
6: They got time.
7: They're apparently free.
6: We had Greg Wyshynski on yesterday, and he said their roster is like a donut because there's nothing in the middle. How are they going to address that this offseason, Nick?
8: Well, they should have addressed it at the trade deadline. I'm sorry, but you go get Quinn Hughes, you're half pregnant, you know? I mean, they needed to be all in, and they needed Vincent Trocheck. They couldn't fit him in. They couldn't make it work. They overspent. Whatever it is, it's the reason why you fell short. You needed some backup. Erickson Ek hurt. Brodin hurt. And you have to have the depth. And I mentioned on my show 2-3 days ago for the Oiler fans to cover their ears because Brett Kulak has been a rock star in Colorado. And Edmonton gave him away. And that's the type of move that helps you win Stanley Cups, not just the Quinn Hugheses of the world, but you got to have depth because we do know injuries are there, and it's a marathon. It ain't a sprint. 2 months is a heck of a journey to win a Stanley Cup, and you need 21, 22, 23-man roster to get it done.
6: Are you hearing that Quinn Hughes is going to stay in Minnesota long-term here?
8: I don't think we got any reading at all on it, guys, to be honest with you. I think it's gone a long way that the fit has been pretty good for him there. Mm-hmm. And he gets to do whatever he wants to do. He's a quarterback. He's a true leader in terms of pace of play. He had the freedom, all of it. So it's a good fit, but where is the fit? You know, off the ice for him, long-term, family. Does he envision playing with his brothers? All of that comes into play, and I think we're just going to have to wait to see how this thing progresses. He's eligible to sign a contract, right, this summer?
6: Yep.
8: And we'll hear rumblings, and then we'll know for sure what it's going to feel like after July 1st.
6: What do you think they do with their goaltending with Gustavsson and Wahlstedt?
8: They're going to move one out. And that's just, again, another way where Billy Guerin can address his needs on his donut team. You know, so he needs a centerman. He needs something. And he's got two pretty terrific goaltenders to play out, and I'm not sure which one he's going to pick at the end, to be honest with you, after this latest run. But he's got two that would be very intriguing to probably half the league.
7: Well, it's an interesting situation here because you have Wahlstedt, who was the guy in the playoffs, but he has no trade protection and only 1 year on his deal. And then Gustafson's got the full no move right now, and then he jumps to 6.8 in the offseason. And he didn't play in the postseason. How do you think that impacts the decision?
8: I think ultimately, well, Sid's going to want a long-term deal. And if the best place to get it is somewhere else, he's going to be absolutely open to moving. He's young enough. He wants to be the number one. He doesn't want to share. He wants the limelight and the spotlight. And any team that trades for him will give him that, all the security he wants and the feeling like you're our guy.
1: 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Sportsnet 960, The Fan. Westwood One presents Dick Eschew.
0: I cannot wait for this NBA draft because it's not just about who's going to get drafted at the top, but we also have a chance that maybe Giannis does, especially after that Miles Turner quote. Just talk about, I mean, Giannis might get traded on draft night. And if you're the Bucks, why not, right? Get a couple of first-round picks. Do what the Giants did. Giants had, what, 5-10 in the NFL draft? I mean, maybe it's a similar thing. Nick Eschew, Westwood One Sports, streaming on YouTube as well. So the Wizards are at the top of the NBA draft. This is the first time that the Wizards have been a relevant topic nationally. It's nice for me, you know? It's nice to talk about the Wizards. I'm here in D.C., and nobody cared until now, and I get it, right? Man, I lost my mind when I saw them win that number one overall pick. Trust me, the video's on the internet. It's everywhere. I mean, not that I'm the only one, but I mean, listen, this is as hyped of a draft as we've had in a long, long time, and rightfully so, because it's not just the talent you have at the top, but it's the depth there, where you could be a team picking at the back end of the lottery and not only get somebody that could be a contributing player for you, but somebody that maybe gets overlooked, and you end up, we're going to have all-stars that are drafted outside of the lottery, back end of the lottery, though mid-first round. It's not just going to be guys that are drafted at the very, very top. That's the type of talent we have in this NBA draft, to the point where first top 10, 12 picks could all be freshmen. It's young, talented players that are going to make a real difference in this NBA. But look, the Darren Peterson, A.J. Tabonsa debate is real, and it's not just like the Wizards are absolutely in on A.J. Tabonsa and Darren Peterson is just getting floated around as a name. They are considering Darren Peterson, too. And here's what I will always say about this time of year. Believe nothing, yet believe everything at the same time. And it's very hard to wrap your head around that, but that's really what we're getting. It's another version of lying season. You get it in the NFL before the NFL draft, and you hear teams, you know, no team is ever going to tell you definitively what they're doing before any draft. NFL, NBA, doesn't matter, right? Somebody wants to sit here and make you think they're going to draft Jeremiah Love way higher than what they're going to be, and then it actually happens. Or you hear rumors that, you know, the Wizards in the NBA side of things and the Jazz might be talking about a trade just to move up one pick. That is real. But how much of it is actually real, right? Like, that's the question. So there's at least reports out there. Now, a lot of this is, right, the speculation. Oh, A.J. Tabonsa wants to stay in Utah. That's true. Do the Jazz want to give up assets to move up one pick to be able to draft A.J. Tabonsa? That now becomes the question. Because now you're throwing around a bunch of these rumors and a bunch of ideas of like, well, if the Wizards were to trade down one spot, what would the Jazz have to give up? If you're the Wizards, you absolutely have to leave all options open while tipping your hand to absolutely no one. So Michael Winger runs the Wizards front office, all right? He said, quote, at least consider, they're going to at least consider trading down, and called this not a savior moment, essentially saying that, you know, having Trae Young and Anthony Davis already in the building, I will tell you this now, side note, I don't think Anthony Davis is going to be there very long. And Trae Young is due for an extension in a year, so both of them might not even be there that long. But if you're the Wizards, you got all the power now. This is the first time, like, the Wizards are in that spot where it's like they finally, they're the little brother that finally now is like, gotten real big and can beat up his big brothers. And they're like, I have the power now. I'm captain now. The Wizards are captain now. And if you're the Jazz and you really want A.J. Tabonsa, you got to be willing to give up something. Because if you're the Wizards, you can sit back honestly and say, we'll take either one. A.J. Tabonsa, Darren Peterson, it's about just getting the most talented players that are available to you. Either way. But if you're the Wizards and you have an option to trade down one spot, you get the number two overall pick. You then, on top of that, land Ace Bailey. That's the rumor. It's like, again, these are rumors, so how much of it is like, here's what I would do versus what you actually should do? Because there's a reason why this also could be complete BS. But it's thrown around that it's the Wizards trade down a spot, and they get Ace Bailey, who had a ton of hype heading into the draft last year, fell a little bit, was trying to fall, reportedly because he actually wanted to go to Washington. There's something we don't hear very much. But young players have wanted to play for the Wizards because you look and go, well, I could get minutes. It's all young guys there for the most part. Now, you got a couple of vets there now, but like really it's mostly young guys. They're building it up, trying to build a young core that's there. So the rumor is the Jazz trade up one spot. They give him a future first-round pick. You give him Ace Bailey, and the Wizards go down. I'll tell you this now. If I'm the Wizards and I can still draft Darren Peterson, who has more upside than A.J. Tabanza, and get Ace Bailey and a future first-round pick, if that's true, you're making that trade in 2 seconds. Like, A.J. Tabanza can be a great player and could be a franchise-altering player. So can Darren Peterson. In fact, if you go back and look, Darren Peterson versus A.J. Tabanza when they actually played this past season against each other, Darren Peterson whooped him. Better defensive player, more intensity. The thing that's holding teams back was the cramping. And for a while, nobody knew what it was. And now he comes out and says that it was too much creatine. I guess it's true. I don't know. I can't prove whether it is or it's not or whatever. But if the concern is that that's going to linger, it's not going to linger. Darren Peterson, as dangerous as these comparisons are, is getting compared to Kobe Bryant. It's high praise. It's high praise. Now, I remember years ago when Harrison Barnes first got to North Carolina, preseason All-American as a freshman, really stupid, hadn't played a game yet, Kobe Bryant comparisons. Andrew Wiggins, before he got to Kansas, Kobe Bryant comparisons. So you got to be careful. But that being said, Darren Peterson and Ace Bailey and a future first-round pick, like these are the types of things that are rumored right now. And the Wizards should make that trade in 2 seconds. Which means there could be a trickle-down effect the rest of the draft. Could you have other trades? Could you have other teams that are looking to maneuver their way around and essentially build up more assets and maybe get an extra pick in this first round because you could get two players that could make a real difference to your team? Whatever. Like, there's a million different ways that you could go. But here's what I will do to maybe throw a little bit of water on that fire that the Jazz trade up. Danny Ainge is in the front office of the Utah Jazz. And if you remember Danny Ainge when he was running the Celtics, that's the guy that fleeced the Sixers to trade down from 1 to 3. Well, remember, the Celtics were the previous team that did what the Thunder did, where it was like, let's get a million first-round picks. And their goal was to trade. Their goal at the time was actually to trade for Anthony Davis. But Anthony Davis didn't want to sign an extension, so the Celtics said, you know, screw it, we're not going to be able to do it. So they did other things. But one of the things they did, they won the number one overall pick. And that was a good team at the time. But they actually traded down from 1 to 3. They drafted Jason Tatum. The Sixers drafted, remember who it was? Markelle Fultz. So Danny Ainge knows what the hell he's doing. Before, we were talking about Sam Presti in Oklahoma City and how great he was as a general manager. Danny Ainge was the asset collector. Danny Ainge was the guy that we always said, don't pick up the phone if Danny Ainge calls because he's going to fleece you in a trade. He knows something. So if we're all looking at this and going, that's a no-brainer for the Wizards, if that's actually a trade, what don't we know? Or is Danny Ainge looking around going, I'm not giving up all that. I'm not going to make that trade. Because technically, if you look at both these rosters, A.J. Tabanza makes more sense in terms of how the Wizards are built. They got a lot of guards already, and the Jazz have a lot of wings, and Darren Peterson makes more sense. So really, from a fit perspective, in terms of how the roster is built, it actually makes sense to Bonsa 1, Peterson 2. But here's the thing. These teams are bad, and the Wizards are a really bad team. And you got to go and just get the most talented player that's available, period. That's the move that you make. Get the most talented player. Figure out the rest of it later. That's it. That's all that it is. Don't worry about fit. Worry about what your roster looks like later in terms of, like, that's the only conversation that you should be having if you're the Jazz or Wizards. I'll be honest, I believe very little in terms of any trade rumors that are going on between the Wizards or Jazz. I don't believe that, like, in the end, this is going to happen. But if I'm the Wizards, I'm making that happen in 2 seconds. And again, because this draft is so deep, even think of what's going to happen down the draft. Like, we had a bunch of trades in the NFL draft because the NFL draft was a little different, right? You didn't have somebody that was never felt like this was a draft with, like, oh my God, franchise altering players across the board. Not that they're saying that's not going to happen because Jeremiah Love was in that conversation, but then there's teams like, well, it's a running back, which is stupid, by the way, because he's more than a running back. Sonny Styles could be a franchise altering defensive player, and David Bailey is an edge rusher. You're thinking, okay, this guy could be a great edge rusher. So there were players there, but when you're lacking quarterbacks in an NFL draft, it's always looked at as a little bit of a down year, and it's more like teams can go, well, you know, this defensive player and this defensive player kind of neck and neck in our ratings. Maybe if we trade down, we can get more value. It's all about value in a deeper draft, but you're really getting everything in this NBA draft. You're getting depth and talent down the board, and you're also getting the potential for franchise-altering future, maybe MVP talent at the very, very top of the NBA draft. So it's like this perfect storm of two different things where teams are looking around going, how do we maximize this, right? You'll see that next year in the NFL draft because you could have 5-6 quarterbacks taken in the first round, maybe. Again, we thought more quarterbacks would be in the first round of this NFL draft. So that doesn't mean that it's guaranteed a year out that it's going to look exactly the same. But this NBA draft has a level of a perfect storm where you're going to have depth of talent farther down the board and you have franchise-altering talent at the very, very top. The chance that we have multiple stars traded on draft night, I think, is very real, beyond Giannis. I mean, it really is. Do we see the Cavs get aggressive if they lose tomorrow or Sunday? It's tomorrow. Today's Saturday. Today's Saturday. Yeah, today's Saturday morning. Good God, the calendar is just... What happens if the Cavs lose Game 7 to the Pistons? Do they go star hunting, or do they look and try to get some younger pieces and get first-round picks and, you know, trade Donovan Mitchell? I mean, anything is possible. Look, the NBA has been way too quiet for the last few years in terms of what could happen in terms of really aggressive off seasons. I think we got an off season now where you're going to see more of this. There's a lot of potential for, I mean, just an absolute S show around this draft. We know Giannis is going to get moved. You know, you got an owner coming out like, we got to figure this out now. Now Miles Turner's like, yeah, he never got fined. Giannis did whatever he wanted. So we know he's gone. It's not if, it's just when. That's really all that this is. I love this NBA draft, man. I think this is going to be fun. But just believe very little of what you hear, including what I say. I'm full of crap, too. I mean, listen, I've talked to some people about this, but there's some questions about what could happen at the very top. All right, another hour coming up. Nick Ashew, Westwood One Sports.
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30: Westwood One presents Nick Ashew.
0: And we are live nationwide, and we're on YouTube as well. Nick Ashew, at Nick Ashew on all the socials. Carlos Ortiz, I see him off camera right now, just bobbing his head. This really is well done. I will say this every time, guys, this open. This song just bumps, man. It just hits. I know you're eating cereal. You don't have to come on, Carlos. I got you, buddy. But I will just say this.
31: What do you mean? I'm freshman. No, I could always
0: go. No, don't be that guy. Don't be the guy that talks with his mouth full. You're disgusting. You're just terrible. I have certain pet peeves in life. I think one thing is people talking with their mouth full. Another is the overuse of exclamation points in text. For the love of God, we don't need that many exclamation points. And a third is when somebody describes food in a whispery way. I guess that ASMR stuff or what? Oh, God, it's the worst. Now, if you're talking like sound effects of things breaking glass, it's cool. When somebody does the really weird whispering, I can't stand it. Oh,
4: asparagus.
0: Yeah, I hate you. God. It's like, have you ever watched a commercial where somebody's describing like any type of food, Carlos? Now you're on camera. You've set yourself up now. When somebody's describing food and they're like, the warm, melty bun is the cheese cascade. I'm just, ugh. Just grosses me out. Am I the only one? I know you got food in your mouth. I don't care. You can break that pet peeve. Don't be that guy. You're the worst. Now you're just trolling me. And you texted me exclamation points. I should have known. I set myself up.
4: The second you said it, I'm like, yeah, I'm going right in for it.
0: That's fair. I set myself up for it. By the way, not the first time that that's happened to me where I've said I hate that and then people do that.
4: So. It won't be the last.
0: Yeah, and you know what? That's fair. Now you know. Now you know what drives me nuts, and this is how our relationship works. Thank you, Carlos. Go ahead. Go back to your cereal. Get out of here. So, the NFL schedule release happened, and now we know what every team is going to play week after week. Look, I'm going to be honest with you. I've done a million schedule release shows over my career in D.C., and it's, you know, you play the game of it comes out, and then you're talking about it for an hour or two, and it's like, well, I think they win this game, and I think they win. And it happens with every team in every market, right? You're anybody that covers whatever team it is in your city, they're going to be having these types of shows, and then it's, you know, it's to me, it's the same thing as draft grades, right? We're done with the NFL draft, and it's like, this team got a B+. Why? What if these guys that you think are good don't pan out? Or what if the guy that you picked in the sixth round is actually an A+? We don't know that yet. Now, I understand, right? This is the content business, and we got to talk about stuff, and people are still interested. So it's not even like a criticism. It's just looking at this from a realistic lens. I'm just going to take the binoculars. I'm going to tie it in and go, you know what? Let me look closely here. This means nothing right now. I mean, we already knew what the opponents were going to be for every team. We already had an idea as stuff starts to leak with the international games. Where, like, that's what matters to me more. It's some of the big ones. It's when you're going to see certain rivals playing against each other. When you're going to see one team play another team overseas and whatever the case is. Like, we know the NFL's trying to take over the league. I can't play the game of looking down a team's schedule and looking at the first 6 weeks and thinking they're going to win three games or two games or all six of them or whatever. Because 2 weeks into the season, one of your opponents could get decimated by injuries, and all of a sudden what looked like a loss now becomes a win, or you get decimated by injuries and the opposite happens. It's just, it's exhausting. But what I do know is that the NFL is absolutely taking over the world and adding new layers to it every single year. And everything the NFL does is an event. And again, that's smart business. That's smart marketing. So it's not like it's a matter of, hey, this is dumb because people want it. People want to know. And when you make anything feel like a bigger event in this country, people are in, right? We're an event-driven society. We want to be a part of the big events. We want to see the big events. We want to see live stand-up specials and roasts and, like, oh, it's live on Netflix. I got to watch it. I mean, you feel like you're a part of something. When there's so much content out there that's just old, or, you know, you go down rabbit holes on YouTube or Instagram or TikTok, and you start looking at this, when you have something that's live and it's in the moment, we don't have as much live in the moment anymore, right? What TV show do people actually watch when it's new, right? Like, was Game of Thrones the last one? I mean, really, what show now are people, oh, there's a new episode, it's like, there's no more, it's live on Thursday night and everybody's watching it at the same time or whatever. That doesn't really exist anymore. Shows get released and maybe it's week after week and you watch it when it works for you. And it's great. I mean, it's not a bad model. It's great for all of us. You can, you don't have to set a DVR anymore. It's simple, but that's what makes sports great. Because sports are always live, but it's beyond just the actual games now. It's creating events throughout the season that you are interested in, one way or the other, even if it's stupid. Again, we watch fat guys run the 40 in underwear. It works. People like the combine. And the NBA draft lottery, millions of people were watching the reveal of where teams were going to draft. Now, even more this year because there's so much hype around this draft and it's been talked about nonstop and the tanking and all that. So there was a lot of other storylines around it, but it was an event. And the NBA is not going to get to the level of where the NFL is. It's just not. Football's king in this country. We all know that. But what you do know is that the NBA has also worked hard at making things feel more like an event. The draft lottery is one of them. The Vegas Summer League, get ready. It's going to be a big deal in July. Vegas Summer League is going to be with all of these guys in this draft, playing in that Vegas Summer League that's become a tournament now, oh, it's going to be a huge deal. And the NBA's done a good job at that. But for the NFL, when the schedule release comes out, it's far more about, okay, what does travel look like for teams? What do the international games look like? And most of that stuff's been leaked ahead of time anyway. I had the whole Commander schedule before it was released. Like, it was like, okay, great. So, like, for me, cool. I already know what it is. And, you know, I look at my team and say, oh, my God, the first 6 weeks are a gauntlet. But that's as far as you can really go. Now, what I will say is when you're looking at a schedule for a team, the way that you can get some level of an idea of how tough that schedule is going to be is look at the quarterback matchups. Who is your team playing early in the season in terms of those quarterback matchups? Because we know quarterbacks dictate so much of the success of every team in the NFL, right? Your ceiling's always lower if you don't have the quarterback position settled. Ceiling's always higher when you got a quarterback that can bring you back in games. For so long, that was the Chiefs, right? The Chiefs knew, hey, we got Patrick Mahomes. We'll figure the rest out. And they did. I mean, they did until this past season. Were you always, and I'd argue still at this point, you always still say, yeah, but, right? Like the Chiefs will find a way or the refs will find a way. One or the other. Either way, somebody's going to find a way that's going to help that team. But that's because they've got the quarterback position settled. Now, it's nice to know on the calendar when you're going to see certain teams play each other, right? Like Seahawks-Patriots is going to be the season opener. But we already knew this was pretty much coming. Like this stuff gets leaked ahead of time. It's the first time, though, that the season is actually open on a Wednesday since 2012. And that's to me, is what's more interesting. So you've got the Wednesday season opener for the NFL, Patriots-Seahawks, Super Bowl rematch, because you've got the Australia game, 49ers and Rams on a Thursday, because

and gives them a mini bye. Because if you go to 18 games, you're going to have to work in more rest for players to prove that you care about player safety. And if you're going to try and tell everybody that, what if you do have a team play on a Sunday and then they don't play again until a Tuesday? We're giving you a little extra rest. A mini bye builds in there, plus a second bye week. So they'll stretch the season out two more weeks, so everybody has two byes. And then you've got an 18th game, but you got guys playing on Tuesday. So it's like, well, you play on a Sunday and then on a Tuesday, and then you fill that day of the week. The NFL's eventually going to be playing every day of the week. And, you know, Mark Cuban talked about this a long time ago. I'll never forget that interview. And it was, you know, something along the lines of like the fatted calf gets slaughtered. Basically, he was saying like too much of the NFL waters it down and it makes it so it's less interesting and hurts the product. I do think what makes the NFL great partially is the novelty of it not playing, you know, you're not playing every day of the week. There's a lead up. It makes it feel like an event, right? It makes it feel like an event. Now, no matter what, your team is going to play once a week. So from a fan base's perspective, you're always still going to have that, right? All right, you're a Patriots fan and you're ready for next week against the Chiefs. And then after that, you got to wait a week until you see the Bengals or whatever. Oh, we're on to Cincinnati. We're on to Cincinnati. Right? Like that's still built in there. But most football fans, like you have your favorite team, but you probably, even if you're a casual sports fan, you probably watch other NFL games too. Is it really as exciting if every night of the week you've got an NFL game? Like, I know this is that whole Emperor's New Clothes thing where nobody wants to say it. I'll be the dude to say it. We can have too much football. You can water down the product when it's played every day of the week. College football's different. I get it. You get Maction and all the random. But those are like small programs. It's just different. It's not the same. The NFL's the NFL. And if you're going to then have a game at some point that starts to be every single week, it just feels like the novelty wears off a little bit. Will people still watch? Will it get big ratings? Of course it will. But will they be as big as they could be? I mean, no. I think there needs to be some level of there is no football. Everybody's still going to talk about it. It's still going to be a part of it. It's that part of, that matters too. You're adding multiple weeks to the season at some point. You're going to start adding days of the week. It's just going to get to the point where the NFL loses some of that. I really believe that. But it doesn't matter. They're going to do it anyway. We know this is going to happen. And look, they're leaning in on the Seahawks, too. The Seahawks have 6 primetime games. That's their most in 26 years. Now, the Seahawks lost a lot this offseason. I mean, the defense, few names gone. Kenneth Walker, gone in free agency, went to the Chiefs. He's actually going to see Kansas City week 8. That's Sunday Night Football, so you got a nice storyline there. But look, the NFL leaning in on certain teams in primetime games is a risk. And again, you don't know ahead of time, and you have a level of flexing the games, and they've started to build this out a little bit. But we saw it last year with the Commanders. The Commanders went, I think, 2 months without a single 1 o'clock Eastern kickoff. It was primetime games, standalone games in some way, even like the later window, the 4:25 window, whatever, depending on where you are in the country. And they got decimated by injuries and nobody wanted to watch them. Trust me, I didn't want to watch them either, but I had to. And people don't want to see that. So you do run this risk, I think, with the Seahawks specifically. What are the Seahawks going to be next year? So here's the thing. They were before last season, and again, I know this doesn't dictate everything, but they were 80-1 to go to the Super Bowl last year. They were a long shot team. Seahawks go all the way through. They win a Super Bowl. We know the defense is what got them there. Sam Darnold played exceptionally well against the Rams in the NFC Championship game. But in the Super Bowl, it was the defense and it was Kenneth Walker. That's it. Kenneth Walker's gone. The defense has lost multiple players that were big contributors to that team winning the Super Bowl. And on top of that, the Seahawks also lost Clint Kubiak. He's the head coach of the Raiders now. So your offensive coordinator is gone, who really helped get the most out of Sam Darnold. And we know Sam Darnold needs a good system to win. Happened in Minnesota, happened in Seattle. You lose your best running back, your Super Bowl MVP. You lose multiple key defensive players in free agency. Are the Seahawks going to be worth watching in prime time by like week 10, 11? I mean, this could be a team that has they could have a massive dip this year. Now, there's no guarantee, right? They're well-coached. They still have a lot of talent there. They're a well-run organization. And Sam Darnold might not miss a beat. It's possible. But that's one of the risks that you have when you're building out this schedule if you're the NFL. And look, you want to build rivalries. You want to build matchups. You want to promote new teams because you have this kind of shift now in the NFL, kind of like the NBA is dealing with, right? The NBA is in a great spot because now you've got Spurs-Thunder, Western Conference Finals. That's going to be a rivalry for a long, long time. If you're the NFL, because the NBA is star-driven,
the NFL's quarterback

0: driven. Yeah, they like to market teams, but let's be honest. Who are the stars in the NFL? Oh, it's the quarterbacks. We all know. We all see it, right? We all see it. So now you're going to have your first matchup of Patrick Mahomes and Drake May, and you kind of have the guy that's been the staple as the best quarterback in the NFL, despite what happened last year with the Chiefs. Drake May goes to a Super Bowl last year. You got to start marketing these specific quarterback matchups because that's what builds the rivalries. Even though the quarterbacks don't actually see each other on the field face-to-face, it still is like this Drake May versus Patrick Mahomes. That's just how this works. But you're doing a lot of predicting. You're doing a lot of hoping and praying that late in the season, again, you have some flex games in there to move it around, which was really smart by the NFL, but you now have to, as a league, start to build up some of these new names, a Drake May, a Jaden Daniels. The Commanders have five standalone games, even after last season when they won five games. Why? Jaden Daniels. It's that simple. The hope is that Jaden Daniels will be healthy, and it'll be like his rookie year when he won Offensive Rookie of the Year, and not last season where he barely played and they won five games. Because the NFL leaned heavily into the Commanders being in prime time as much as they could, and it was a disaster. And I apologize to you and everyone else around the country for having to be subjected to Marcus Mariota and that horrible defense on top of things. It was just bad. But the NFL's given the Commanders four primetime games and a London game, so five standalone games. So they're leaning into Jaden Daniels. They're leaning into Drake May. You know, they're leaning into some of these other young quarterbacks because that's what moves the needle the most in the NFL. And this also doesn't mean that, like, the Chiefs are done and Patrick Mahomes is washed, but he's coming off of a big knee injury. The Chiefs missed the playoffs, and the AFC is loaded. So it's like, what are the Chiefs even going to look like halfway through this season? Where are we going to be? There's just so many unknowns when you look at all of this where, hey, it's fun, but I just can't play the game of, so I don't bet win totals with teams. I don't. There's too many variables. Too many. Where you get to a point where it's just like week 11 or 12, you could, I mean, occasionally there's spots where it works, but most of the time, look at quarterback matchups, but you could still be completely screwed by injuries. 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So what's next for LeBron James? Few teams might be interested in him. Nick Ashew, Westwood One Sports.
1: The two best teams, the two best players, the matchup we've waited for all season. Spurs, Thunder, Wemby versus SGA. Can San Antonio take down the defending champs? We break it all down on the road to the finals. Westwood One Sports. 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
2: 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Michael Backlund picks up the rebound and buries it, and he gives the Flames another two-goal lead. It is 4-2.
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0: You know, it's not just Giannis and where he's going to go. I mean, LeBron is a name that's on that list. Plus, I mean, who knows what other guys could be getting traded, or, I mean, there's free agency for LeBron in this case. Nick Eshoo, Westwood One Sports. We're live on YouTube as well. Look, I just don't believe that LeBron is going to retire. Now, there's reports that, you know, no farewell tour. Sources close to LeBron James say he doesn't want one. He may just quietly announce he's done when he's ready. I don't believe it. That's just, you throw it out there so if people think that LeBron doesn't want to make it about himself, then he makes it about himself. Here's the thing. That report that LeBron James was upset with the game ball in the locker room that went to J.J. Redick for his 100th win versus LeBron James playing, you know, the most games in NBA history or whatever, that J.J. Redick got the game ball, he didn't get acknowledged, and he was all butthurt about that. You're telling me that this guy doesn't want a farewell tour? Of course he does. And by the way, I don't blame him for it. That's fine. LeBron James is, get ready for it, the best player that's ever played in the NBA, and he deserves to have that farewell tour, all right? He's 41 years old. He's still averaged 21 points a game this year, still one of the top 20, 25 players in the NBA. Again, LeBron James at 41, the way he's played this season, 85% of the NBA would love for that to be the peak, the prime of their career. Not to mention what he did in the first round, dragging the Lakers to a 3-0 series lead before Austin Reeves even came back against the Rockets. He's still got enough left in the tank. LeBron's going to go on a farewell tour. Where it is, I don't know. And what makes the most sense to me is going back to Cleveland. I've always had this theory. I've always had this idea that LeBron goes back to Cleveland to wrap things up and Bronny goes with him. Because Bronny's on the Lakers because of LeBron. We all know that. And whatever, it's fine. Doesn't bother me. It was a 55th overall pick. Who cares? Really? Like, do we really care that much? Hey, he's not an NBA player. Okay, neither are any of Giannis's brothers, and they're in the NBA. Guess what? There's a lot of guys that get opportunities because of somebody else. Like, it's just, it's how it works in the NBA. But if you do look at odds of next team for LeBron, Lakers or retires is the favorite. Then it's the Cavs, and then it's the Warriors. And the Warriors, the difference between the Warriors' odds and the Cavs' odds are very... I think it's Cleveland. I really do. I think it's that it's going to be Cleveland. The Cavs... Especially if the Cavs lose Game 7 tomorrow after losing last night to the Pistons. You got a Game 7 going back to Detroit now, and Cleveland has invested a lot of money and a lot of assets into this roster, and it can't get out of the second round. And if they can't get out of the second round again, also they put a lot of their playoff hopes on the shoulders of James Harden, right? They were like, we're going to trade for James Harden so he can help us in the playoffs. Huh? Like, have you paid attention to what James Harden does in the playoffs? And listen, he was all right last night, 23 points, but he had 8 turnovers. Cavs lost. We knew that this series was going to a game 7. If you're the Cavs and you see this as, and again, Harden could be gone, free agency. Donovan Mitchell's up for an extension. Does LeBron come back on a team-friendly deal? Because at this point, like, I get it, right? Is he still worth, with the way that he's played, $40 million a year? Yeah, probably. But at this point, and I'm never going to be the guy that's like, well, he's made all the money in the world. Why does he need more? No, there's a value there, and I understand that. But if LeBron were to go to Cleveland and say, yeah, I'll take like $15 million, right? It's like nothing to him, and the Cavs were able to make this work. Again, they got to rework this roster. I get it. They're locked into a bunch of deals, but Harden will be gone. There's a bunch of things. Again, I'm not going to sit here and work the financials because it's not my job. But what I do know is that if Cleveland wanted to find a way, they would find a way. And if it's LeBron and maybe Donovan Mitchell still there and it's this farewell tour and they've get something else in return and they figured out, I don't know, it just makes sense. I know logistically there's a bunch of stuff you have to move. So this isn't really about like, here's exactly how it works financially. Let me look up the contracts. It's just a matter of sometimes teams find a way. And it just, if you're LeBron, that's the bow that you tie on the end of your career, right? You're going around and San Antonio and Memphis and D.C. and they're like, hey, thanks for playing here. Here's a video tribute to you. And they get a rocking chair. Like, you got to do that. I mean, it's stupid, but like, that's for somebody like that, you have to have the farewell tour. Certain players deserve that year. Well, we know it's their last season. It makes it more meaningful. And listen, love him or hate him, you can't deny the impact LeBron has had on the game, period. So I go into the Warriors. I know there's always been the hint of like him playing with Steph. All right. But then what? You're not, I mean, have you looked at the West? What does that mean? Maybe you're a play-in team? At least in the East, you could be a legit playoff team, and it's worth going there. You're not going to win a title. It's not going to wrap it up. Like, now, let me tell you, if LeBron could actually win a title in his final year and another one in Cleveland, I mean, that would be, there ain't no arguments anymore with Jordan. Sorry, there's just not if he were to do that. I just don't think that's going to happen. But if he goes to the West and plays with Steph, like, it's fun, but what are the Warriors trying to do? What's their angle the rest of the way? So they extended Steve Kerr. They're going to extend Steph Curry. They're going to be aggressive this offseason and building up a team and trying to squeeze all of the juice they can out of the Steph Curry era. Is Draymond still there? Probably. But do they try to trade for Giannis? Do they try to get a team? Imagine if the Warriors found a way. I don't think this is possible, but LeBron's a free agent. So if the Warriors are able to find a way to have LeBron and Giannis and Steph and Draymond, okay, now we're talking. Maybe you can get a year out of this team before it all falls apart. Maybe now we're talking about a team that could compete in the West. It's possible. But I just don't think that's going to happen. But for LeBron to go to the Warriors, then you're just doing one more, like, random team at the end of your career. A lot of guys have this, right? Joe Montana played, you know, for the Chiefs late in his career. And I mean, you can go down the list and finally Jerry Rice late in his career, multiple teams, including the Raiders. But Jerry Rice had a lot left in the tank playing for the Raiders. You know, so future Hall of Famers, right? Emmitt Smith playing for the Cardinals. Again, you can name a million of these guys. Have those late career teams that it's just, I want to keep playing, but I'm not with the team that I was known to be associated with. NBA is different now, though, where guys don't stay with one team anymore. It's not the Jordan era. It's not the 90s NBA, where guys stayed on one team basically their entire career. Now, it's going to be harder for that to happen because free agency's gotten more difficult for teams to have an impact, guys stay with their teams and then ask for trades later. That's really the only way to move things around. But for LeBron to still have the success he's had, he's played 8 years with the Lakers. It's been 8 years since LeBron James left Cleveland again and went to the Lakers. And everybody knew it was going to happen. Got a lot out of LeBron in his late stage, random team, end of career type situation, right? I just think Cleveland makes the most sense. I don't know what the Cavs are going to do with this thing. I mean, look, if they win, they beat the Pistons, maybe it's different. And it's Cavs-Knicks in the Eastern Conference Finals. You probably try and keep this thing together a little bit more and squeeze all the juice out of it you can, but it's tough. It's tough to watch what happened last night if you're talking about the Cavs going and beating the Pistons in Game 7 and then going on in the Eastern Conference Finals. So, yeah, if you're LeBron, I just think there's other options there. You just got to be willing to take a discount, and who knows? Maybe it's one final ride and it's with the Lakers, and you just know it's Luka and it's Austin Reeves and then it's you and you just go for 1 year. I mean, there's always the chance that that could be the case. I just don't think he retires yet. I really don't. I really don't think that's the case. But you're not going to – this Lakers team, even fully healthy, is not beating the Spurs and it's not beating the Thunder this year or next year. Doesn't matter. The Spurs are the only real threat to Oklahoma City for the foreseeable future. Now, is there a possibility that, you know, Houston in a couple of years from now with a couple of trades and this young talent really develops, they can be on that same level? I mean, it's possible. I don't think it is now, but it's always the chance that that happens. But we got Spurs, Thunder, Western Conference Finals after the Spurs beat the Timberwolves last night by freaking 30. And you just realize, like, this is what we're going to see in the West for a long, long time. It's the Spurs and it's the Thunder. If these teams stay healthy, that's your rivalry. And look, the NBA needs rivalries, right? We've lacked rivalries for years in this league. Too much player movement, too many trades, too many super teams that failed. All of that. We're over it. Rivalries are what makes sports great. And if you're looking at what Thunder Spurs can be, you're going to get the first preview of it on Monday. I think that's when game one is, right? Yeah, it's Monday for that series. It's going to be a damn good series. And they don't like each other. Keep that in mind. These teams do not like each other. And that's what's kind of really the foundation of being a great rivalry, right? I don't want to see them friends. I don't want to see them exchanging jerseys. I don't want them going out to dinner afterwards. I know they got lives. Save it for after the season. Damn it, go out and hate the team that's across the court from you. That's what you have between these two teams. Now, San Antonio was 4-1 against Oklahoma City in the regular season. That does not mean that this translates over to the postseason, all right? Now, these are the two 60-win teams in the West. These are two great teams. These are teams that are built very similar in the Spurs and Thunder. Young guys, had some luck in the lottery, high draft picks, but also, you know, identifying talent, making your team better. Depth, there's a lot of depth in both of these, where second units are going to be competing against each other. It's hard to find an advantage, and I get it. You look at the Spurs and say, ooh, they could beat the Thunder. Yes, they could. It's just not this year. Just not this season. Because keep in mind, the Thunder, we're going to get numb very quickly to how good the Thunder are. They're 8-0 in the playoffs. 8-0. They swept the Suns. They swept the Lakers. They've been resting since Monday. Oklahoma City's ready. And they've dealt with their own level of injuries that have been there too. And I understand that San Antonio is really, really good. San Antonio is where the Thunder were 2 years ago. Before they won a championship, they went from 40 to 57 wins. They were the one seed in the West, but they lost in the second round of the playoffs. But you knew. You watched them and said, get ready. This Thunder team is going to be something special. They win the title the next year. But remember, last year, they were a 68-win team. Historically great. Point differential, beating the hell out of teams by 10, 20, 30 points. And you're looking at them going, who's going to stop this Thunder team? It was almost the Nuggets in the second round. That went 7 games. The Thunder went on to win the title. That was last season. They took that next step, though, right? They had to have that second-round loss that was there, that loss before getting to the finals, whatever it is. That was 2 years ago. That's where the Spurs are now. The Spurs make the big jump, 62 wins. They go from rebuilding. You get Wemby. You win 22 games. Wemby's rookie year. Here you are now. Wemby's going to be an MVP soon. Like, it's all coming together. But experience matters in the playoffs. It's not just based on talent. We've seen this time and time again where you have teams that have great regular seasons against another team, and the playoffs is just different. It matters. People overlook the mental side of this stuff so much. And it's not that the Spurs aren't ready. It's not that Wemby hasn't been ready for the moment. It's not that you know, what we just saw last night where Wemby's getting locked down and the Timberwolves are loading up on him, and Stephon Castle and De'Aaron Fox combined for 28 of the 36 first quarter points, you're going, oh, there are other guys besides Victor Wembanyama that can actually do things for the Spurs. And it's true. They've got a great bench. I mean, Dylan Harper, guy's going to probably be a star. They may end up moving De'Aaron Fox, trading him. Another trade you could watch out for at the trade, at the, you know, during the draft. And then, you know, Dylan Harper gets more of an opportunity. They got the sixth man of the year, Keldon Johnson's on the Spurs. Like, the Spurs have a lot of talent and a lot of depth on this team, similar to where the Thunder are. It's a great matchup, and it's going to be a great series. I mean, it's going to be, I think this will be, as long as everybody stays healthy, this will be an epic series between these two teams. But San Antonio, it's just that, like, 1 year behind, and the playoff experience matters. If this were a matchup a year from now, I'd give the Spurs a better shot. And by the way, the Thunder are heavy favorites in this series. Heavy favorites. You look at DraftKings, heavy favorites. And, you know, this is just, this is the next progressive state. This is where it goes, right? Like, this is what you get from these teams that are building, because it's built for the long term now. Again, I'm not saying that there's no shot that the Thunder lose in the Western Conference Finals. There is a possibility. But there's a reason why the Thunder are heavy favorites. You have to factor in the experience. And it also is not just from a player perspective. It's from a coaching perspective, too. I mean, the Spurs have a young coach that's inexperienced in these situations. Now, he's been with the organization a long time. He's learned from one of the greatest coaches of all time in Greg Popovich. I get all of that. But you still kind of have to have that real-world experience. The bumps and bruises, the losses, the failures. They're part of the game. And we're about a year away from this being a true matchup of, like, I really don't know who's going to win this series. I mean, this is the first Western Conference Finals appearance for this organization in the Spurs since 2017. But they are 8-3 in the postseason. They've been very good. And you had that game one dud against the Timberwolves, and they really didn't look back for the most part. But again, so it's not like they swept Minnesota, right? But they won big last night. They won by 30. Victor Wembanyama is also averaging almost 8 blocks a game in these playoffs. I mean, he's been an absolute monster. So he's lived up to the moment. He's there. It's all, like, right on the cusp. We're right on the edge for San Antonio. I think they need 1 year, one loss in the playoffs, and then we're looking at a rivalry that could be something just spectacular moving forward. So we'll see. All right, Nick Ashew, Westwood One Sports.
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1: Presents Run. Dick Ashew.
0: I remember a time not that long ago when Netflix pretended that they didn't want to get into live sports. Yeah, I remember that. That's changed dramatically. Nick Ashew, Westwood One Sports. Season 3 now of Quarterback was announced. Jaden Daniels, Baker Mayfield, Cam Ward, Joe Flacco. I mean, it's already happened, so we're going to see what happened this past year. And what it's in July 14th is when it premieres. I mean, listen, for me, seeing Jaden Daniels, my team's quarterback, is going to be great, right? Especially with the fact that he barely played last year, so it'll be nice to see it. I'm a fan of these. I just think season 2 was a little boring. Like, season 1 was great. It was really interesting. They made it a lot of fun. And, you know, season 2, it just kind of felt stale. It's the same thing with, and a lot of these shows are this way, these documentaries, these behind the scenes. You get to a point where it feels a little bit, it just feels a little stale. I think Hard Knocks has gotten stale. I know they've got the in-season one, which is different, but the actual training camp Hard Knocks, that's why they've added other spinoffs of it, which is smart. It's just gotten a little stale at this point. And it'll be interesting to see what this looks like with Joe Flacco getting traded mid-season during the show and, you know, the cameras capturing him going from Cleveland to Cincinnati. And, you know, Cam Ward's rookie season was rough. What's that look like? The shoulder sprain at the end of the year and the injuries he went through. Baker Mayfield, we know, is a big personality. They were 6-2 in Tampa, and then, you know, they finished 8-9. You're going to have sort of that arc there of Baker Mayfield and what that looks like. And again, Jaden Daniels barely played. So I'll be honest with you. I have no idea what to expect with this, but I do like watching these as long as they don't get to the point where you're going, okay, yep, I've seen this before. I don't, you got to have big personalities. You got to have someone that's interesting. And look, Kirk Cousins has been in a couple of them, and I like Kirk Cousins. I'm not one of those guys that rips Kirk Cousins. Good for him for making all the money he's made. I get the fact that he hasn't had any success in the playoffs, and it's fine. He broke a bunch of Redskins records, and I still love the guy. And I got, he's a good dude by all accounts, and root for him. But he's boring, and he's very calculated, and he's very vanilla. And he's smart. He's willing to be in everything and have the cameras in front of him wherever because it builds up his profile. It's helped build him this massive amount of wealth that he's accumulated in the NFL without really being a quarterback that's had any success in the playoffs, right? But he's a good regular season quarterback. He elevates your offense in a lot of ways, and we've seen it. But he's boring. So I don't really know what to expect from some of these other guys because I also don't think Joe Flacco is very exciting. Carlos, are you going to watch this? Did you watch season two? I don't know, man. Like, I feel like there's potential here, but I have a feeling this is going to get stale really quick.
3: Yeah, I'm already over it. Season two was a slog. I got through like the first 3 weeks and I'm like, I can't do this anymore. So I completely checked out. It's like we have to add some like random backup or veteran too. It's like Joe Flacco, like no disrespect. Does anybody care? Like when they had Marcus Mariota a couple years ago, I'm like, does anybody care? Like you can't, God forbid you have more than one star per season in these things. That's why I actually preferred receiver over quarterback, because at least we knew all of the receivers going into it. It's not like you had Josh Downs, no disrespect to him, we knew all these guys were like George Kittle, Justin Jefferson. Quarterback, yeah. They need to start following the same formula because, I don't really care. I hate to pick on Joe Flacco, but I don't care what he's going through in the season.
0: It just doesn't, yeah. I mean, again, like for me, it's personal because Jaden Daniels, it'll be interesting to see him. And listen, the NFL's made it clear that they're definitely trying to market Jaden Daniels. I mean, even with the flag football thing, and I know that wasn't totally the NFL, but like they have an involvement in that whole thing. Jaden Daniels is very marketable. Jaden Daniels is a leader and a young, smart football player that has a lot of potential, just needs to stay healthy, and he fits the mold of somebody that can be a face of the league, somebody that's certainly a face of a franchise in Washington. The league is certainly doing everything they can to market him. He's certainly going to get involved in everything he can to market himself. I don't blame him one bit, but I just wonder, like, let me ask you this, Carlos. How interested are you in Jaden Daniels in this specifically? Because you're obviously a Giants fan. You're outside of Washington. For me, it's different. So I'm emotionally connected to it. When you see that Jaden Daniels is a part of quarterback, does that make you go, oh, can't wait, or meh?
3: No, I'm actually pretty intrigued.
0: Okay. All right, you're intrigued.
3: The Netflix show aside, if you can give me Jaden Daniels healthy right now, I'll give you Jackson Dart. I'll sign up.
0: Well, yeah, of course. Yeah. I would take Jaden Daniels over Jackson Dart, too. Thank you.
3: I will sign up for that right now.
0: Way to go out on a limb there, Giants fan.
3: I do love me some Jackson Dart, the prince that was promised. That being said, I do think it's intriguing because to see how he's can navigate with difficult circumstances, because obviously we've already seen the season. He's banged up. He wasn't productive when he was on the field. So watching a second-year guy kind of navigate those challenges and see where his mentality is could give you a little bit of a preview to what season three could be looking like, where we could kind of treat this as a sophomore year for him. How young guys handle that kind of adversity could really shape your career. So I'm actually fascinated outside of, if you were a Commanders fan, like that's how you would have to approach looking into this kind of show.
0: It's funny. I remember years ago when Netflix, it was, they really weren't into sports, and then they kind of dabbled in the documentaries a little bit. It was probably more of the F1 and probably the golf, and it's just exploded ever since. And it was years ago, their CEO was like, yeah, we're focused on people binging. We're not really into the live sports thing. Well, that's changed. Again, sports just moves the needle with everybody. Even if somebody's not a big sports fan, you recognize certain players, certain names. And again, like the NFL's trying to market some new stars and younger quarterbacks. The quarterbacks moved the needle. Tom Brady moved the needle for two decades in the NFL. Patrick Mahomes was there, and he's still going to be there. It's just going to be a little more crowded now that the AFC specifically has all these other quarterbacks that are there. And, you know, you don't have to be a sports fan to know who Tom Brady is, to know who Patrick Mahomes is, to know who LeBron James is. And that's what makes sports universal with everybody. And Netflix has figured that out the way that everybody else has, where I'll just tell you this now, man, get ready, because watching sports is going to continue to change. Anybody that doesn't like how spread out it is now, where last night you're watching games on Prime and then it's Peacock the night before for NBA playoffs and then ABC, ESPN, and you know, you're on different platforms, and it's only going to be more. There's going to be more of this. The next one up is YouTube. Because they're already starting. YouTube is doing what Netflix did a couple of years ago, where it's like you're dabbling in and like, let's test this out. The first live thing Netflix ever did was that Chris Rock special years ago. And that was them testing doing live. And then it's gone, it went to some fights, and then it's continued to grow. And, you know, get ready, because you're going to have more YouTube and more Netflix. YouTube and Netflix are competing with each other. They see each other as the real competition now. And the one thing I can see this coming down the pipe, because I have my own small business that's involved with this stuff, and I see where the trends are going. I pay attention to this stuff a lot, and traditional sports media networks are going to get priced out of these league rights. It's going to get really expensive. And you know who has the deepest pockets? Tech, Amazon, Netflix, Apple. I mean, who knows what AI companies are going to start doing? I mean, if OpenAI decides that they want to suddenly carry sports on some platform, they could pay for it if they wanted to. But the point here is that you're seeing an evolution in the way everybody consumes sports. There's more content than ever before. There's more avenues before. There's more niche content that you could pay attention to. Is it niche or niche? What do you say, Carlos? Niche or niche?
3: Ugh, I say niche. But yeah, when people say niche, I don't get mad.
0: Yeah, like I can't settle on one word. I've just realized that. I can't settle on one word. But, I mean, this is where everybody's going now. We're going to see more and more of this. And YouTube is now dabbling, obviously, in the NFL. They've had some exclusive games. YouTube is no longer like the fun little platform where people just upload dumb videos of themselves doing pranks and stunts. We're long past that. It's full on TV and movies and everything there. YouTube is competing with Netflix. Netflix is competing with YouTube. Prime is jumping in, but also has all the stuff they try to sell you in the middle of games. It's smart. And traditional media is going to look around going, what are we going to do about this? Because it's a lot easier for Prime or for Netflix or for YouTube, with the value of those companies, to be able to pay the insane prices that it takes for the NFL to get those rights versus where traditional media companies are now. So if you don't like the way it is now, I'm just telling you, it's going to spread out even more, because the NFL wants to renegotiate their deals already. The NFL's mad at NBC because NBC paid over $1 billion for the NBA, but it's more than one game, and then they're paying $1 billion a year for one Sunday night game, and the NFL's like, we want more money. And NBC's like, well, what do we do? I mean, it's just, the NFL's going to hold this whole thing hostage. Now, I would argue this. This is where the NFL starts to hit its limit, because Netflix, YouTube, Prime, they actually don't need the NFL. Those companies are still so successful with the business models that they have and the things that they already do. You don't have to have the NFL. They can afford it easily, but they don't have to have it to be successful. Other leagues or other media companies that have been built around sports need the NFL. So the NFL can hold other networks and other companies that are traditional sports media companies hostage and just say, like, you need us, pay for it. Right? That was the reason why DirecTV wanted to have Sunday Ticket for so long. Because people were getting DirecTV specifically for that. If you're the NFL, you're now going up, you're going up a weight class. Tech is bigger than the NFL. And there's not many things that are bigger than the NFL. But tech companies are. And if you're looking around and you're this league that thinks that you run everything, just be careful. Because Netflix can say, nah, we don't need more from you, we're good. YouTube can say the same thing. YouTube's good, man. YouTube's got a business model that just continues to pump out content and money. And, I mean, they got a million ways that they can go. They don't have to have the NFL to be what they are. But it helps. It helps everybody if they're involved. But it's, I mean, it is changing, and it is changing insanely quickly. And, look, I like the behind-the-scenes stuff. I like these documentaries. It's just there's a level of it still has to be interesting to a point. I'd love to see more of that with the NBA. I think that would be smart for the NBA is to partner with a Netflix or a Prime or an Apple TV or something. And I know they do some stuff already, but you know, if you're the NBA, you're trying to get some of these new guys out there. Let's let more people see what Victor Wembanyama's like. Really, he's an interesting guy. I'd love to see more of just following him around. Tell me more about Victor Wembanyama, right? Like, I'm all for that. Give us that. And I think that you're going to maybe start to see the NBA do more of that as well. Because whether or not LeBron James retires this offseason, don't think it's happening, but let's just say he did. Got to kind of figure out, like, who's the next face of the league? You don't have to be the best player in the NBA to be the face of the league if you continue to have the resume that you've built and you're recognized. LeBron is still the face of the NBA. Because after that, nobody can decide on who it is, right? It's like, well, maybe it's Jokic. No, it's not. Maybe it's Anthony Edwards. No, it's not. Will it be Wemby? Yeah, it'll be Wemby down the road, I think. But that's not yet. It's who is universally recognized for that sport. It's still LeBron James. But the NBA's got to kind of figure out, and they're a star-driven league, right? They're pushing stars. I could see them starting to do more of this kind of stuff, too. And people like it. People want access. People want that, like, connection with an athlete, with a team, with seeing more of what's going on, right? Seeing what happens in the moment. Look, reality TV has been a thing for a long time. It's basically reality TV to a point. I mean, it's more documentary, but it's the same thing. It's seeing stuff happen in real time, and we saw it with Hard Knocks. Just Hard Knocks got a little stale at times. It's fine. You watch it, but and that's the thing with the NFL too, right? It's like, again, if you had an NFL game on a Tuesday, you're going to watch it, but it does water the product down a little bit when it comes to that. So we'll see. It's going to be very, very, very different. Game 7 tomorrow, Pistons-Cavs. Cannot wait for that. And then we're going to get Thunder Spurs Western Conference Finals. Oh, injected into my veins. Whew. Can't wait for it. If you love the NBA, it's been a great playoffs. Nick Ashew, Westwood One Sports.
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what's happening? Good morning to you and yours. Brown family to yours. Jared Westwood One Sports. It is Saturday morning sports with the youngest in charge, with L. Willingham, taking you up to 11 a.m. Eastern Time. Number to hit us up on the talk and text line, 310-840-4910. 310-840-4910. 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It is at N-E-L-L underscore B-T-P. A heck of a lot to get into as it rolls throughout the course of the program. We'll obviously touch on the NBA postseason doubleheader last night. Western Conference Finals officially set when it comes to the NBA. We'll get to that and a whole lot more. The NFL schedule releasing on Thursday night. We'll get to some of the best from that. But I obviously want to start in the NBA playoffs, man. Here's the thing. I thought I was going to come on here this morning and be able to pat my back, pat myself on the back and toot my horn in a way that I guess I'm not necessarily used to tooting it. This profession that we're in, I always say, we're like weathermen, right? It's the only profession where you can be wrong 7 days out of the week, twice on Sundays, and your key card will still work. I was prepared to come on here this morning and fully pop it and really brag and be braggadocious about the Cleveland Cavaliers, but they showed last night that they're still extremely untrustworthy. The Cleveland Cavaliers last night, for lack of a better phrase, they were a total disappointment. A total disappointment. And I sat up here on Wednesday night with my guy Josh Graham, and we duked it out, went back and forth on what was going to happen in this game. And the one thing that Josh kept referencing is, man, how can you find yourself trusting the Cleveland Cavaliers? And look, after Cleveland had won the two games at home, tying the series up at two games apiece, it felt like, you know, it felt like that was them taking momentum back. It felt like that was them taking control back of this series. I felt really strong about last night because if you followed, you know, the NBA playoffs here, the Cavs have yet to lose a home game in this entire postseason before last night. To take it a step further, if you have watched, and maybe this is the biggest issue that we see right now at Cleveland, they have been two different teams at home and on the road in this NBA playoffs. They have been two totally different teams on the road and at home. And last night, at home, with the opportunity to close out the series with an opportunity to punch your ticket to the Eastern Conference Finals, they blew it. They totally blew it. Now we got a Game 7 coming up here on Sunday, and I don't know which way it's going to go. I do not trust the Cleveland Cavaliers. And I know I'm not giving away state secrets when I say that. Duh, you shouldn't trust the Cleveland Cavaliers. But no, seriously, I really don't trust the Cleveland Cavaliers. Here's the thing that stings the most. Here's what stings the most about what happened last night to Cleveland and what's most frustrating about the entire ordeal. Donovan Mitchell, their two best players. Let's call it what it is, right? For your two best players to come up as small as Donovan Mitchell and James Harden did last night, man, like, you can't blame anybody else. You can't point fingers really in any other direction outside of James Harden and Donovan Mitchell for what happened last night. You expect in a closeout game, you're at home. You're at home in a closeout game. You expect to get your absolute best from your two best players. Here is how I knew that Cleveland was not ready for last night. Two quarters told the story. The first quarter and the third quarter. How you started the game and then how you started the second half totally told the story
of the Cleveland Cavaliers. That was the bottom line of what it was last night, man. For anybody who got the chance to follow this thing. The way that they started off this basketball game, not coming out with the sense of urgency. I say it all the time, though, about pro sports. You cannot fake desperation in pro sports. Clearly, last night, the Detroit Pistons were the more desperate team. They were the more desperate team. Diving on the floor for loose balls, chasing offensive rebounds. I was just disappointed because this is where a real killer, and this is what Cleveland showed they weren't, this is where a real killer smells blood in the water. You're at home with the opportunity to close the series out. And when you needed your stars to show up in a big-time spot, they wilted. I don't know if anybody should be surprised. I'm more surprised that Donovan Mitchell didn't show up last night relative to James Harden not showing up. We know what it is with James Harden. James Harden is allergic, afraid, whatever you want to call it, scared of big moments. He just is. Donovan Mitchell, on the other hand, death, taxes, and him showing up in the postseason. No matter what has happened to Cleveland all playoffs, no matter whether it's Evan Mobley not playing well, whether it's Jared Allen being inconsistent, whether it's James Harden being inconsistent, Donovan Mitchell has been the one steadying force, the one constant, right? He's been the one constant about the Cleveland Cavaliers. And Donovan Mitchell last night in a closeout game at home where you got the opportunity to shut the door on the Detroit Pistons and have them going home looking crazy, figuring out what's next, they blew it. Donovan Mitchell last night, 6 of 20 from the field, 3 turnovers, 2 of 6 from 3. It's not going to cut it. James Harden last night, another game in his NBA postseason career where he has more turnovers than field goal makes. I feel stupid as hell. I'll be real. And I like to peel back the curtain all the way here, man. I'm just like you all. I'm no different than you. I just got a platform. Even as a sports radio host, I can be bamboozled. I can be tricked. I can be led astray. Now I know how my aunt and uncle felt when I was growing up, man. When I was growing up in high school, I was always on punishment, man. For whatever reason, I couldn't get it right in high school. My aunt and uncle from the old school, they had a rule. If you got a grade lower than a C on your report card, you were punished from one report card to the next report card. For whatever reason, I couldn't figure it out. I always ended up on punishment. And I get asked, Linnell, aren't you tired of being punished? And I say, yeah, you know what, Uncle Steven, you know what, Aunt Vicky, this is going to be the time where I get it right. And they kept believing me, and I kept it once a year, once a school year, throughout my 4 years of high school, I was

0: go-go mix. I feel stupid as hell. I'll be real. And I like to peel back the curtain all the way here, man. I'm just like you all. I'm no different than you. I just got a platform. Even as a sports radio host, I can be bamboozled. I can be tricked. I can be led astray. Now I know how my aunt and uncle felt when I was growing up, man. When I was growing up in high school, I was always on punishment, man. For whatever reason, I couldn't get it right in high school. My aunt and uncle from the old school, they had a rule. If you got a grade lower than a C on your report card, you were punished from one report card to the next report card. For whatever reason, I couldn't figure it out. For whatever reason, I couldn't figure it out. I always ended up on punishment. And I get asked, Linnell, aren't you tired of being punished? And I say, yeah, you know what, Uncle Steven? You know what, Aunt Vicky? This is going to be the time where I get it right. This is going to be the time where I get it right. And they kept believing me and kept believing me. And I kept it once a year, once a school year, throughout my 4 years of high school, I was punished for a quarter because I got that grade lower than a C. But I kept telling them, I'm going to get it right this year. I'm going to get it right this time around. I don't want to get pulled off the team. That's how my aunt and uncle felt talking to me. That's how I felt about James Harden last night. I keep giving him opportunity after opportunity after opportunity to get it right. I had to sit up here Wednesday night and have my credibility be totally punched in the gut because I'm a guy rooting for James Harden. I believed that James Harden would be able to get it right. I believed that James Harden's playoff shortcomings, James Harden's playoff bugaboos, I believed that they were correctable. Boy, do I look like an ass right now. Let's take you to Cleveland, where last night, the Cavaliers had the opportunity to close out the Detroit Pistons. They did. But James Harden, Donovan Mitchell did not show up. Here is James Harden and Donovan Mitchell postgame talking about the effort of the Cleveland Cavaliers. Take a listen.
1: For either one of you guys, were you guys happy with the level of intensity from the get-go that you guys brought tonight?
2: Nope. Not at all. No, not at all.
1: Can you elaborate as to maybe why it wasn't there, considering this was a chance to clinch and go to the Eastern Conference Finals?
2: Great question. That's a great question. You know, I think we did start off the game well, still had the lead. And then just throughout the course of the game, we never really kicked to our second level or even second level, which is, you know, which is the level we usually get is three or four, but we just never really got it to. We had opportunities, little small spurts, but it was never like a consistent flow on both ends of the ball, which is a little frustrating, but, you know, and it can't do nothing about it. You got to start focusing, gearing our mind for, you know, one game on the road.
0: This is the frustrating part about it. What do you mean you didn't have the intensity tonight? What do you mean you didn't have the effort, you didn't have the focus tonight? What the hell? If not last night, then when? If not last night for Cleveland, then when? See, here's the thing about Game 7. There's no going back. There is no tomorrow when it comes to a Game 7. So this is my thing. Why play around with your food? Why play games with the brilliant opportunity that's been served up to you on a silver platter? If you're the Cavs, think about the blown opportunity last night. You're at home against the one seed in your conference with an opportunity to punch your ticket to the conference finals on the line, and your best players straight up just told you that they didn't play with the effort and intensity that they needed to. Shame on you, Cleveland Cavaliers. That is a poor reflection of Donovan Mitchell. It is a poor reflection of James Harden. And more importantly, it's a poor reflection of head coach Kenny Atkinson. What the hell? See, this is the special thing about being a coach, the special trait that you got to have. I feel like, you know, maybe it's more important at the collegiate level. But here we go. One of the most important traits that a coach has is that discernment, right? That decision-making power. Understanding who the guys are on your team. How do you get to each dude? Because guess what? When you're coaching a basketball team, you got a roster of 12 to 15 dudes. That's 12 to 15 different personalities. And the best

0: important trait of a head coach is knowing who do you got to pat on the back to get your message across, and who do you have to break your foot off in their ass to get your message across. Kenny Atkinson needs to kick some more ass. My OG Doc Walker used to say it all the time. 1-800-RENT-A-JERK. 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The Cavs need somebody that's going to hold James Harden and hold Donovan Mitchell accountable. For lack of a better phrase, they need a jackass. Every locker room needs a jackass. Point blank. Can't have a bunch of, you know, nice Nates walking around. Nice Knicks. Shout out to Nick Ashew, man. Everybody loves a nice Nick. But damn it, you pick up what I'm putting down here. That's the formula for Cleveland. They've got the talent. We see it. We've saw it in the three games that they've won. They clearly are talented enough. The big question is, we don't know which version of the Cavaliers are going to show up on a night-in, night-out basis. You just don't. You just don't. As a result of their personality disorder, talking about Cleveland, we're now facing a Game 7 in Detroit coming up on Sunday. And at this point, I don't know how anyone should have any confidence picking the Cleveland Cavaliers. I just don't see it. I just don't see it. The other big issue last night, turnovers. And most of them came by way of Donovan Mitchell and James Harden. Those two combined for 11 turnovers last night. The Cavs as a team had 20 turnovers. The Pistons scored 28 points off of those 20 turnovers. That is where the game was lost last night. Without a shadow of a doubt, that is where the game was lost. The other piece for Detroit, the unsung hero of the game last night for the Detroit Pistons, the brothers got one of the coolest nicknames in all of pro sports. B-Ball Paul, stand the hell up. Paul Reed off the bench last night, 17 points in 16 minutes, knocked down a triple, grabbed three offensive rebounds. This is what pro sports is all about. This is what pro sports is all about. There's so many parallels that you can draw to real life for pro sports. This is one of them. Last night, Paul Reed was the example of being Mr. Stay Ready to keep from getting ready. That's what you saw last night from Paul Reed. Read you chapter one of the book I know very well, Mr. Stay Ready to keep from getting ready. Paul Reed has made this a very tough decision for J.B. Bickerstaff, because I'm telling you, the way that Paul Reed played last night, coming in, diving on the floor for loose balls, being that shot in the arm that Detroit needed, how do you not start him in Game 7? If you are J.B. Bickerstaff, you must start Paul Reed in the winner-go-home Game 7 coming up on Sunday. Jalen Duren's not cutting it, and I get it, right? Here's the interesting part. Jalen Duren didn't start the game worth a damn. When Paul Reed got checked into the game, when Paul Reed strutted his stuff, so to speak, guess who all of a sudden started to play well for it feels like the first time this postseason? Jalen freaking Duren. But here's the thing. This is why pro sports is a nasty, nasty business. As Paul Reed is in the game going off last night, grabbing offensive rebounds, knocking down, you know, jump shots, getting to the cup, diving on the floor for loose balls, the camera panned over to Jalen Duren of the Pistons. He couldn't even crack a damn smile. Jalen Duren last night had the look of a brother who took his significant other out to the club and watched her actively get scooped by another man. That is the look that Paul Reed had, that Jalen Duren had last night. He looked like a dude that came out in a relationship and went home single. I'm telling you. And we know Jalen Duren is more than familiar with getting his chick snatched from him. Shout out to Angel Reese. That is what Jalen Duren looked like last night. He looked like a brother that is like, damn, the food's good. Drinks are flowing. But I'm walking home lonely tonight. That should be Jalen Duren's fate moving forward. It should be his fate. J.B. Bickerstaff, if you're listening, brother, please, please do what you have to do in game number seven. That is start Paul Reed. Paul Reed was awesome last night. I called him Mr. Stay Ready to keep from getting ready. Think about it, man. To come off the bench cold after not playing a whole lot of minutes and provide your team with a legitimate shot in the arm. If it wasn't for B-Ball Paul last night, the Pistons don't win. I'm going to be very frank with you. If it wasn't for Paul Reed last night, the Pistons don't win. Like I said, though, Paul Reed was good. Once Jalen Duren got showed how to play basketball, apparently, by Paul Reed, he was okay as well. The head coach of the Detroit Pistons, J.B. Bickerstaff, had this to say post-game about his front court tandem.
1: Just the will and determination. I thought it was huge for J.D., to be able to get going a little bit. But, you know, it starts with the rebounding part of it, what he was doing defensively for us, his communication. But the four offensive rebounds were huge, right? That means he's imposing his will on the game. And then all the other stuff comes from there, from that. And then, you know, B-Ball has been consistent. You know, every time he gets his opportunity to go out there, he does a great job going out there contributing at a high level.
0: Look, J.D. Bickerstaff, complimentary of both of his bigs that played last night, but anybody that watched, it was very clear which big had more of an impact on the basketball game. And that clearly was B-Ball Paul. He was huge. 16 points in 17 minutes as the Detroit Pistons force a Game 7 coming up Sunday from the Motor City. We're just getting rolling here on Saturday Morning Sports with the youngest in Charles and L. Willingham, taking you up to 11 a.m. Eastern Time. 310-840-4910 is the number. 310-840-4910 is the number. You can tweet at me as well. 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It is at NELL_BCP. We got a lot more to get to, including the National Football League. I'll tell you why the NFL made a massive PR blunder on schedule release night. We'll get you the skinny on that as we ease our way into the 9 o'clock hour. We'll have a conversation about the league MVP in the NBA. That person set to be crowned tomorrow. I'll shoot my shot as to who should win the league MVP coming up in the 9 o'clock hour. When we get back, though, man, the San Antonio Spurs dominant last night in their closeout victory against the Minnesota Timberwolves. I'll tell you why in the win they sent a massive message to the Oklahoma City Thunder. That's next here on Saturday Morning Sports. 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

0: Saturday morning sports with the youngest in Charles and Willingham taking you up to 11 a.m. Eastern time. I'm gonna do something I haven't done in a couple shows. I've made it a point of emphasis. Full transparency, I made it a point of emphasis not to reference the YouTube chat because there are a lot of stupid things that you guys say in the YouTube chat because some of you all are half brain dead. Yes, the Pistons are still frauds. Mr. WMU, your dog is atrocious. Yes.
1: Man, what did the dog do to you?
0: The dog called a stray because his owner is a jackass. Are you like kidding? Yes, the Pistons are still frauds. Big nip, if the Pistons win game 7, what? You're gonna laugh at everyone who said they didn't have a chance? Dog, to steal the words of my better half, Josh Graham, you can shoot both the Pistons and the damn Cavs into the sun. They're both playing to get swept by the New York Knicks. Let's call a spade, right? Like, the Pistons aren't good. Anybody watching knows the Pistons aren't good. Like, can we stop pretending? Seriously. We're grown as hell. We don't got to sit here and pretend like the Pistons are legit. We all know they're not. They just so happen to be going up against a team that's even more fraudulent and even more untrustworthy than the Detroit Pistons are. It's just my thoughts on it. We're going to get into the National Football League coming up here momentarily, but I thought last night, and this is where I, you know, pat myself on the back. There's a certain somebody that before the postseason started said, you know what? The San Antonio Spurs got a real shot of winning the finals. As a matter of fact, a certain somebody went all the way to pick San Antonio to ultimately win the finals. They got one step closer to that accomplishment last night after bouncing Anthony Edwards and the Minnesota Timberwolves. I thought San Antonio last night sent a message to Oklahoma City. Think about the narrative surrounding San Antonio since the postseason started. Oh, they're too young. Oh, they're not ready. The moment's too big for them. They have showed every chance they could that not only is the moment not too big for them, not only are they ready, but they should be considered the odds-on favorites. Look at the way this series has gone. And I know, look, I get it. I'm not oblivious, right? I totally understand that Minnesota has dealt with some attrition here, right? You lost Anthony Edwards. You didn't have Dante DiVincenzo. Ayo Dosunmu, you know, missed time in the series. I get all of that. But the bottom line is, man, this series was wrapped up in 6 games by the San Antonio Spurs. And in 3 of the 6 games, the Spurs won by 30. Let me say that again. This was a total ass-whipping and a 110% strong message sent to Oklahoma City from San Antonio saying, hey, look, we're here. I know people think we're ahead of schedule. I know people think we're too young and don't have the playoff chops. But they're showing you right here in real time, not only are they ready for Oklahoma City, they should be the favorites over Oklahoma City. They dominated this series against Minnesota. Dominated it. 3 out of their 4 wins came by 30 or more points, people. That ain't no easy accomplishment. That ain't no easy feat, man. They beat the holy blue hell out of Minnesota throughout the course of this series. Defense, intensity, confidence, shot making, everything that you wanted to see and needed to see from San Antonio in this series, you got it. And Victor Wembanyama, man, I keep talking about it. This basketball team has the confidence of its best player. This basketball team, without a shadow of a doubt, has the confidence of its best player. What do I mean by that? Victor Wembanyama last night wasn't a world beater, right? Wasn't a world beater by any stretch. 19 points, 6 rebounds, had 4 turnovers, blocked 3 shots per usual. But it wasn't your vintage Victor Wembanyama performance. His defense, though, once again, out of this world. Credited with three blocks, alters a bunch of others. Last night you saw the young Spurs show that despite the age of some of our top key contributors, we've got veteran influence littered throughout this roster that has primed us and has us ready for this moment. De'Aaron Fox, this isn't his first rodeo in terms of playing in the NBA postseason. Harrison Barnes, this isn't his first rodeo in terms of playing in the NBA's postseason. He is a champion. You know what I'm saying? Luke Kornet is a champion. And those guys aren't playing big, heavy minutes for you, but you don't need that. Sometimes all you need is that vote of confidence. Sometimes all you need is that one story that's told from Luke Kornet on his finals run with the Celtics. Or Harrison Barnes telling the story from his finals run with Golden State. You just need guys that have been through the fire before so they can explain it and express it to the young pups. Hey, this is what you should expect. But they highlighted it throughout the broadcast, man. Yes, Stephon Castle was the high point man. 32 points, hit five threes. Victor Wembanyama is the dude on this team that they routinely take after. Victor Wembanyama is the straw that stirs the drink for San Antonio. They have showed that they're ready for this moment. They've been ready for this moment. Remember all the doubts and reservations that we had about San Antonio and Wemby going into the postseason. What was the number one question that I asked? I told y'all going in, there was no player under more pressure, under more scrutiny going into the postseason than Victor Wembanyama. He had to prove that his regular season greatness, he had to prove that that was going to translate to the NBA's second season. He had to prove that that was going to translate to the playoffs, and it has. And it has. There's been a trickle-down effect. This brother is ready. He got prepared this summer going out and spending, 10 days with the Shaolin monks. The brother's different. He's different. He's wired differently. There is a certain cloth, for lack of better terms, that he is cut from. There is a certain mental makeup that he has that allows him to be the best. That's what's crazy about it. It's so much deeper than what he does on the basketball floor. It's about why he's able to do what he does on the basketball floor. That's because he's prepared. You know how I described Paul Reed in the opening segment? Mr. Stay Ready to keep from getting ready? Victor Wembanyama embodies that just as much. Always prepared for the moment. Nothing is too big for this brother. You have seen it all postseason long with Wemby. And the thing that I love the most about Victor Wembanyama and the Spurs, for that matter, when they have been faced with the biggest adversity throughout this postseason, talking about San Antonio, they have come out on the other side a better team. Victor Wembanyama, early in the postseason, in round one, gets a concussion, comes back the very next game, gives you 27. That was his response to significant adversity. Everyone's worried about, how long is he going to be out? Is he going to be able to come back? Is the injury something we're going to have to, something we're going to have to monitor throughout the entire playoffs? No. Comes back the next game, gives you 27 and 12 with seven blocks. The other night, what was everyone concerned with? What was everyone worried about? Wemby got ejected last game. Only played 12 minutes. Only gave us 4 points. And he got ejected. You know how Wemby responded after his ejection? You know how Wemby responded after getting kicked out and punted out of the game? Responded with a 27-point performance. 27, 17, and three blocks. The guy's built different, for lack of a better phrase. Cut from a totally different cloth. But what you saw last night from from San Antonio, is a group that's primed and ready for the Thunder. What you saw last night from the Spurs is a group that's ready for the Western Conference Finals. If the Spurs are not, or the Thunder rather, if they're not at 100%, going into this Western Conference Finals is they don't have Jalen Williams at their disposal. They're not going to win the series. They're not. Even if he is ready and available at 110%, I still don't have them winning the series. I don't know how long it's going to take for the rest of America to get on board. But if you're not familiar with who the San Antonio Spurs are to this point, I don't know what to tell you. This group is the real deal. And as I'll continue to say it till I'm blue in the face, they take after the character of their best player. Victor Wembanyama is cut from a different cloth mentally. Victor Wembanyama is made up of different fabric mentally. His ability to lock in, his ability to be the same dude all the time. Man, even in the real world, outside of pro sports, it's hard to be consistent and to be the same person and show up the same way each and every day. That's hard as hell. He's doing it on a basketball floor. Day in, day out, night in, night out, practice in, practice out, night in, night out. He gives you the same version of Victor Wembanyama. He is the model of consistency. And as he's gotten more and more comfortable in his own skin, you're seeing him pop it a little bit more. You're seeing him be a little bit more braggadocious. You're seeing him, you know, show a little bit more swagger and machismo and bravado. There's a trickle-down effect that that has. You know why? The Spurs aren't scared of a damn thing, including Shai Gilgeous-Alexander and the Oklahoma City Thunder. It's the bottom line of it, man. They're not scared of anything. And guess what? When you don't have fear, when you don't know better, that's how you advance all the way. That's how you handle your business ultimately here, man. So shout out to Victor Wembanyama in the San Antonio Spurs. Getting over the hump last night, ending their Western Conference semi-series against the T-Wolves, 4-2. I was impressed, man. To go on the road in a closeout game and win by 30, San Antonio Spurs are different, man. San Antonio Spurs are different. Spurs are winners. They'll advance to the Western Conference Finals. The Timberwolves left to pick up the pieces. Their star, Anthony Edwards, under a significant amount of scrutiny. I'll tell you why next here on Westwood One Sports.
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0: 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Number to hit us up on the talking text line, 310-840-4910. Anthony Edwards last night. Anthony Edwards last night needed to be better. Needed to be better on the floor. Needed to be better from a leadership standpoint. I was totally disappointed in what we got last night from one Anthony Edwards. Simply was not good enough. And the performance on the floor is one thing. I think we could learn to live with and learn to accept the fact that, hey, the brother's got some work to do in terms of improving his game. But what we saw last night from a leadership standpoint, from a toughness standpoint, it's not what I'm accustomed to seeing from Anthony Edwards. This is a guy that is endeared, you know, that's endeared by everybody, right? Because of the way that he carries himself, the way that he handles himself as a basketball player, the way that he handles himself as a young man, the competitive spirit that he plays with, the tenacity, the bravado, the machismo that he brings you night in and night out. There's one thing you can't ever accuse Anthony Edwards of, and that's being scared of the moment. And I'm not going to sit here this morning and accuse him of being scared of the moment, but I thought his actions last night, both post-game and in the 8 minutes leading up to the end of the game, it was just so anti-Anthony Edwards that I was startled by what I saw. And honestly, it's really a credit to San Antonio. When you have a certain level of respect for your opponent, it causes you to do some interesting things. Here's the dilemma. If you all aren't familiar with what happened last night, I will get you up to speed here. Anthony Edwards, with 8 minutes left to go in regulation, went into the Spurs huddle and dapped up every head coach, every staffer, every person on the bench. And, you know, initially when I'm looking at it, I didn't think too much of it. But the conversation on social media post-game, Anthony Edwards' comments post-game, really made me look at this situation differently. I was stunned that he was even asked about the situation. Here is Anthony Edwards speaking post-game about his choice with 8 minutes left in regulation to go dap up every member of the Spurs to show respect.
18: At that point, you know you ain't going back in, so you're just trying to get them respect they deserve. So, yeah.
0: A lot of folks had a problem with what he did. When I hear that explanation and him saying, look, I knew I wasn't coming back in, I was just trying to show the other team respect. What about post-game? What about when the clock hits triple zeros, Anthony Edwards? How about you show your respect then? How about you show your respect by playing better? The hell with respecting the Spurs. Respect the Timberwolves. Anthony Edwards last night was 9-26. Was god-awful. God-awful. At home. In a do-or-die game. In a winner-go-home situation, Anthony Edwards came up puny. Let's call it what it is. And if you're just now joining us, man, I'm hot under the collar about what happened with Cleveland. I am. You can call me biased. You can call it what you want. The Detroit Pistons, as I've said all year long, are the most fraudulent one seed we've seen in a long time. Them getting to 60 wins is the most fraudulent thing we've seen in a long time. And what they've shown you in the opening round, in the first two rounds, is that there are major holes in that group, despite being the number one seed. We'll get back to Detroit in a second. If you're just joining us, man, I am totally stunned by what we saw last night. I expected San Antonio to win. I didn't expect Minnesota to not compete. I didn't expect Minnesota to not punch back. At home, in a do-or-die situation, to get 30-pieced, the way the T-Wolves did, it's a bad sign. It's a bad look. Anthony Edwards, 9-26 from the field, 24 points. The bigger issue that I had, as I just mentioned, it's not that he went 9-26. 8 minutes left in regulation. You decide to go dap up every staffer, every player on the roster of the opposing team to show your respect. Anthony Edwards, next time, show your respect post-game. If I was a member of the T-Wolves, that would have pissed me off. You know what would have pissed me off even more? His response post-game about whether or not he needed another star to get over the hump. Take a listen.
19: Do you think this team as it is right now can compete with the San Antonio Spurs and Oklahoma City Thunder? Do you feel like you need another star next to you?
20: Yeah, I feel like we're good.
0: That was a message to Julius Randle. That was a message to the front office. That was a message to the fans of the Minnesota Timberwolves. Anthony Edwards feels like this group doesn't have enough to get over the hump. Now, mind you, they were down Dante DiVincenzo. But those two comments, those two actions from Anthony Edwards, what he showed last night, is the total antithesis of what the T-Wolves have been all year. This is a Timberwolves team that we praised in round one for their toughness, right, against Denver. Jaden McDaniels postgame straight up calling out every member of the Nuggets saying, you can't guard us. Nobody on their team can guard. There was a level of fight that they showed in that opening round series. In this second round series against San Antonio, the Spurs have virtually broken their foot off in the Timberwolves' ass. In three out of the four wins, San Antonio's won by 30 points. This series has not been close. But last night for Anthony Edwards, the heartbeat of this group for Minnesota, right? They follow his lead. They take after his character, his toughness, which most teams do. Most teams normally take after the personality of either their head coach or the best player. For Minnesota, they take after the character of both because Chris Finch is a certified tough ass as well. I thought last night Anthony Edwards totally let the Timberwolves down. I thought he let them down on the court with his poor shooting performance and his inability to consistently make good decisions out of the double team. I thought he hurt them there on the floor. And then the moment I just referenced, man, there's 8 minutes left to go in the game. We're getting our ass whipped. And you think it's appropriate to go over and dap up the other team and dap up every member of the staff because you know you're not coming back in? What the hell are you going to be doing post-game, brother? Wait until the final buzzer sounds before you go and start kissing ass of the other team. And then at the post-game podium, you're straight up asked, do you feel like your team has enough to get over the hump? Do you need another star? Instead of wearing it on your sleeve and owning up to the fact that you didn't play well enough throughout this series, you're blaming this series loss on you not having a co-star. It was the most anti-Anthony Edwards answer I've ever heard throughout the entirety of his career. When you lose and when you fall short of expectation, when you lose and when you don't meet the standard, people squirm. Pressure busts pipes and makes diamonds. And for Anthony Edwards, it feels like his pipe got busted. I did not like the way he carried himself last night, post-game, and then in the final moments of regulation, man. It's not what I have come to expect from a dude that we consider first-team all-world when it comes to his toughness, when it comes to the way that he carries himself on the floor. This is the guy, and I know my OGs out there are probably saying, see? Y'all tried to compare this brother's temperament to Michael Jordan. You think Michael Jordan was ever at the post-game podium bitching for a co-star? Come on, man. Wake up and smell the roses. 310-840-4910 is the number. I'll tell you who the league MVP should be next.
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Saturday morning sports continues with the youngest of Charles and I, Willingham, taking you up to 11 a.m. Eastern time. Number to hit us up on the talking text line, 310-840-4910. The league MVP of the NBA set to be announced tomorrow. I have been a believer, long believer, in the fact that, hey, I think the NBA's postseason should have bearing on the league MVP. Like, the data collected in the postseason should be part of the evaluation in a winning MVP. And I know people are going to say, oh, that's why it's the regular season MVP. Why don't we just have a playoff MVP? I don't think that's the right way to go here. Why would you not have the most important stretch of the season have any bearing on who's the most valuable player in the sport? I've long been, you know, frustrated and annoyed by the way that the NBA handles this. But tomorrow, ahead of game number 7 between the Cavs and the Pistons, the league MVP for the 2026 season is going to be announced. And at that point, one of three things is going to happen, because I think there are three different narratives that you'll see depending on who wins the MVP. If Shai Gilgeous-Alexander wins his second consecutive MVP, there will be folks like me running around like a chicken with their head cut off saying, see, I told you, brought it up on Tuesday night. I think Shai Gilgeous-Alexander has a real strong case as the best guard the NBA has seen since Michael Jordan. And I know what people are going to say. Have you heard of Steph Curry? Have you heard of Kobe Bryant? Those two are the only guys that have an argument, in my opinion. Steph, because of the rings and obviously his influence on the game, a transcendent talent. Kobe, we know what he brought to the game in terms of mentality, play style, longevity, chips. But nobody since Michael Jordan has had four consecutive seasons of 30-plus points on 50% or better from the field. What we're seeing from SGA as a scorer, it literally hasn't been done since Michael Jordan. So if he is able to go out and win his second consecutive MVP, and then the Thunder go on and win the finals, and he wins his second consecutive finals MVP, the whispers turn into loud yells and screams. Nikola Jokic, he's the other finalist for the league's MVP trophy. If Nikola Jokic walks away tomorrow as the league MVP, we got to have real conversations, right? We got to have real conversations about, hey, where does this guy rank amongst the greatest centers of all time? Where does this guy rank amongst the greatest centers of all time? There has been, ever since he's really entered the league, Nikola Jokic has, one, gotten better and better and better and better as each season has went on. But here in the past 4 to 5 seasons, you've seen his game go to a different level. If Nikola Jokic is able to win MVP, it will be his fourth league MVP, people. Something that we've only seen from Kareem Abdul-Jabbar, who had 6. Michael Jordan had 5. Bill Russell had 5. Wilt had 4. And LeBron's got 4. Every time we have this conversation about where does Nikola Jokic rank amongst the all-time greats, it feels like his case is slighted and people take shots at his case based off of who he's playing against, based off of the current era of basketball. I was having a conversation yesterday, and it was brought up. I was talking about Shai, trying to make the case for Shai as being the best guard since Michael Jordan. You know what I'm consistently met back with? You know what the pushback is consistently? Is, oh, well, look at the defense that's played in today's day and age. Oh,
look at the lack of physicality that's played with in today's day and age. And look, whenever that is brought up, I throw my hands in the air. And I say, you know what? You got it. It's hard for me to push back. I'm not ignorant now. I got a point to prove. I got takes to give, but I'm not ignorant. I would say this, though. You can say what you want about this era of officiating. You can say what you want about the way the game is changing. Every other player in this era has had the same opportunity, is getting the same whistle that Shea is getting, yet he's doing something historic with it. Why? Because he's not a beneficiary of the rules. He's just that damn good. It's the bottom line to me when it comes to Shea Gilgeous-Alexander. MVP trophy set to be handed out tomorrow. Whoever wins the MVP, you're going to see the narrative of the league shift. You're going to see the narrative around their career shift. Rightfully so. MVP is significant hardware. The MVP trophy, you know, is one of the most prestigious accolades in all the pro sports. So I totally get it. What I don't get is the NBA giving out the trophy at this current time. Why not wait until the end of the postseason where you've got a full collection of data to make the decision? Because I'll be real, right? If it was my choice, Victor Wembanyama would be the 2026 league MVP. If I had it my way, if I had a vote, Victor Wembanyama would be the league MVP, and here's why. I know the numbers that Nikola Jokic put up. Historically good on the offensive end this past year. I get it. I'm not oblivious to it. I totally understand. But at the end of the day, the Spurs got bounced in round one. It is what it is. And his numbers in the opening round of the playoffs took a significant dip relative to what we saw him accomplish during the regular season. As far as Shea Gilgeous-Alexander

being considered the GOAT. You know how you legitimize yourself in those conversations? You win the MVP. You win the MVP. And if they don't give Victor Wembanyama the MVP, if they do decide to egregiously snub him for league MVP, he's got the type of temperament, he's got the type of mental makeup to where, you know what? Let them snub Wemby for MVP. Them snubbing Wemby for MVP may be the worst thing that could ever happen to the Oklahoma City Thunder. I'm telling you. I'm telling you. He is going to take it personally. And look, he's probably not going to win. He's probably not going to win. Because you look at the numbers that Nikola Jokic and SGA put up. They're hard to argue against. But my thing is this, man. You can put up all the numbers you want. And Nikola Jokic was crazy this year. 28 points, 11 assists, 13 rebounds. Like it was wild what we saw from him. I will concede that. But his team got bounced in the opening round. That doesn't mean something. And he wasn't very good throughout the course of this postseason. Nikola Jokic throughout this NBA playoffs saw his efficiency take a major, major hit. It was the worst shooting performance of his postseason career. He shot 44% from the field this playoffs. It's not good enough. It's not good enough. He was not good enough when his team needed him the most. He averaged 4 turnovers per game throughout the course of this postseason. Now, mind you, it was only one round. Mind you, it was only 6 games in one round. But damn it, it is what it is. I'm not going to sugarcoat it. It matters. It matters. And I know what people are going to say. It's a regular season award. It's stupid that it's a regular season award. It's dumb. Makes no sense. Why should the most important piece of the season have no bearing on the outcome of the most valuable player? You can't sit here and legitimize an argument for that. You can't. You can't. Finals MVP has nothing to do with league MVP because not everyone's going to make it to the finals. So you're saying the only people that should be eligible for the MVP is the folks that make it to the finals. There is no postseason MVP. It should all be considered in the body of work. All of it. And it frustrates me. It does. I'll be real. It's the one thing about the NBA that I kind of get on my soapbox about. Y'all know I really don't like to dibble and dabble too far off of the X's and O's, man. But, like, I don't know, man. I don't know. I wish we could change the damn rules, because I would. But we'll see, though, man. Tomorrow, ahead of Game 7 between the Pistons and the Cavs, we will get our 2026 league MVP crowned. The 3 finalists, Nikola Jokic of the Denver Nuggets, Victor Wembanyama of the San Antonio Spurs, and Shai Gilgeous-Alexander of the Oklahoma City Thunder. I can't wait, man. I can't wait. Whoever wins it, whether it's Wemby, Joker, or SGA, you can't really argue with it, if I'm being frank, right? Like, I have a bias in the situation. I'm a huge Wemby fan. He's my favorite player at this juncture. I think he's going to end up being, you know, the greatest player of all time if he's able to stay healthy. So, yeah, I'm a little bit biased towards Wemby. But whoever wins the award is what I would say. Whoever wins the award is going to be well-deserving of it. I read you the numbers of Nikola Jokic. I mean, out of this world this year, what the Joker did, man. Out of this world. I read you the numbers of SGA. All 3 of those dudes are deserving. As we sit here right now, are those the best 3 players in the world? Talking about Nikola Jokic, SGA, and Wemby? Strong argument for it. Yeah, I know how I feel about the big fella, though. And when I say the big fella, I mean the biggest big fella. I know Nikola Jokic is the big fella, him damn self. The biggest big fella, Victor Wembanyama, without a shadow of a doubt, to me at 22 years of age, more than deserving of league MVP and right now the best player in the association. The question is, will they be able to turn that into a NBA Finals victory? That's the big question here. 310-840-4910 is the number. So we get game 1 of the Western Conference Finals coming up on Monday from Oklahoma City. And the big question that I have –

0: It's like, hey, you know, OKC all postseason long has been shorthanded. They're missing a pretty key cog to their machine, so to speak. And his name is Jalen Williams. He spoke and gave a little bit of an update on when he could possibly be back. He's making it sound like, yeah, he could have played in this past series, but he took the extra time to make sure he was ready for the Western Conference Finals. I said it before, I'll say it again. I don't know the official status of Jalen Williams going into Monday night. The Thunder are a great basketball team. They cannot win the finals. They will not advance past San Antonio if he's not healthy. Now, what he's saying, and I take him at his word for it, he's saying he is healthy. He's saying he's been healthy. They've just been taking it slow. And now that they, you know, swept the Western Conference semis, he's had some extra time, some extra rest, you know, to be able to, you know, get back. My big question here when it comes to the Thunder, like, you've been without Jalen Williams for so long. How easy is it to, like, integrate him and ingratiate him back into the fold? How easy is it for him to just step in and play as if he's been there with the group the whole time? Because dudes have stepped up in his absence. A.J. Mitchell has been huge in his absence. Obviously, you know what you're going to get out of SGA. Chet was awesome in the first two rounds of this postseason. I disagree. Anybody out there that thinks that OKC can win without Jalen Williams, you don't get the fact that, look, they haven't played anybody yet in this playoffs. They played the Lakers, and they played the Suns. Who the hell is – they're not battle-tested yet. I think this road that San Antonio had to travel to get to this spot, I think they're going to be rewarded in the Western Conference Finals. They're battle-tested. And look, I know it wasn't much of a battle with Minnesota, but damn it, there were some competitive games in that series. They had to face some adversity. We haven't seen OKC get challenged yet. They're 8-0 here in this playoffs. They haven't faced adversity once. San Antonio is a different monster. I'm eager to see it, though, man. I won't go as far as, you know, Josh Graham did last night, saying that the winner of this series is going to win the finals. But it sure does feel that way. I sure as hell get where he's coming from. But that's not giving the New York Knicks much of a shot. And I think that's a little bit unfair. Just saying. 310-840-4910 is the number. Who should be the league MVP? League MVP award set to be divvied out tomorrow. Three finalists, Nikola Jokic of the Nuggets, Victor Wembanyama of the Spurs, and SGA of the Thunder. Who is the most deserving? Who would get your vote for league MVP? 310-840-4910 is the number. Erica is in D.C. wanting to check in. Good morning, Erica. Welcome in to Saturday Morning Sports.
1: Good morning, Linnell. So I currently live in the D.C. area. I get to hear you a lot. I don't always agree with your takes on stuff, but I'm loving your Spurs fandom because I grew up in San Antonio. My family's still back there. My parents have season tickets to the Spurs. So I'm getting, you know, both locally and nationally, I'm enjoying the heck out of that.
0: Spurs, go is what I would say.
1: Yeah,
0: look, though, absolutely. Erica, look, I've been on the Spurs. This isn't nothing new now. I've been on the Spurs really since the last 2 months of the season, man. They went on that run in the month of February, and that was all I needed to see to say, you know what, some people think they're not ready. I think that they are. I can't wait till Monday night.
1: Yeah, well, so the reason I called a couple segments ago when you were talking about having the influence of, like, De'Aaron Fox and Harrison Barnes on the team, I wanted to share with you, if you're not aware, one of the other huge influences on the Spurs is the presence of the championship legacy. So that game where Wemby got ejected, the person waiting at the airport to talk to him was Coach Pop. And Coach Pop is at the Spurs facility at every practice. You know, he's not still coaching because of the stroke, and his stroke workouts are at the Spurs facility. Tim Duncan is at almost every of his workouts and is there to influence, you know, the current Spurs team. You'll see Ginobili there. You'll see Bruce Bowen there.
0: I've seen David Robinson pictured in the crowd as well. Yep.
1: Yeah. But not even just in the crowd. Those guys are at the Spurs
0: around
1: facility.
0: The there we
1: yeah,
0: go.
1: Yeah, all the time. So they
0: it makes
1: have,
0: sense.
1: Yeah, that influence of that Spurs championship legacy there, you know, and I think that's a significant contributor to their demeanor and how they carry themselves.
0: I totally agree. Well said, as always, Miss Erica. You enjoy the rest of your weekend. 310-840-4910 is the number. I mean, she hit it right on the head. She hit it right on the head. I give Wemby a lot of credit for that, but I will say this. In order to meet your potential in life, whether that's at your job, whether that's as an athlete, whether that's just as a person, period, to reach your maximum potential, you've got to have the infrastructure around you that allows you to grow and develop on a day-in, day-out basis. You've got to have the infrastructure around you that prevents you from being complacent. Because think about it, if you're Wemby, how easy it would have been. How easy it is to get complacent and to say, you know what, all right, I've got the blocks record for a single playoff game. I'm doing things that have never been done before. I'm a MVP finalist at year 22 or age 22. It's easy for him to take his foot off the gas, but he hasn't. And for the reasons that Miss Erica listed, the influence that the Spurs legends have on this current group is huge. Now, I knew that Pop was around the facility. I wasn't aware of the other guys being around the facility. But, like, that's the stuff that matters. That's the separating factor, man. That's the separating factor. Wemby's got all the talent in the world. He's been 7'5". He's been 7'5" his whole life. What I think he has now in San Antonio is the proper infrastructure to maximize what he is as a talent. 310-840-4910 is the number. Who do you think should be the league MVP finalists? Are Nikola Jokic, SGA, and Wemby? That award set to be handed out tomorrow ahead of Game 7 between the Cavs and the Pistons. Let's pivot here, coming up on the other side of the break. I'll tell you why the NFL opened up the doors for a massive PR blunder on schedule release night. That's next here on Westwood One Sports.
2: 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Spurs, Thunder, Wemby versus SGA. Can San Antonio take down the defending champs? We break it all down on the road to the finals. Westwood One Sports.
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0: Saturday morning sports continues with the youngest in charge. And Willingham taking you up to 11 a.m. Eastern time. Number to hit us up on the talk and text line, 310-840-4910. And keep the conversation rolling with me on social media as well. It is at N-E-L-L underscore BTP. League MVP in the NBA set to be handed out tomorrow ahead of a highly anticipated Game 7. So I was debating, and obviously, like, you're thinking about everything as you say it in real time. I feel wrong calling Pistons and calling Pistons and Cavs a highly anticipated Game 7. I do. I feel wrong about it. Feels unethical. But damn it, it's a Game 7. We haven't had a whole bunch of these throughout the course of the postseason. We will get you a recap of Cavs and Pistons Game 6 coming up in about a half hour as we reset things. We got to hear from James Harden, Donovan Mitchell, J.B. Bickerstaff. We'll let you hear from all parties involved in last night's epic Game number 6 coming up in about a half hour. We'll get you a fresh installment to Say What as well, the most highly anticipated audio vault in all of sports talk radio. That's coming up in about 1 hour as well. I think that we should go to the phones here. 310-840-4910. Who should be the league MVP? Three finalists. SGA of the Thunder, Victor Wembanyama of the Spurs, Nikola Jokic of the Denver Nuggets. If you're just now joining us, I think Nikola Jokic, despite the numbers that he put up, which was just asinine throughout the course of the regular season, he was absolutely ridiculous, right? I totally get it. But I am a believer, a firm believer, that the postseason should have some bearing, excuse me, on the MVP. Regular season Jokic, 28 points, 11 assists, 13 boards, on 57% shooting. It was a ridiculous triple-double. But then in the postseason, you saw the numbers take a dip, and he got bounced in the opening round. Like, that should matter here. That should matter here. We haven't talked about it a whole lot, but Victor Wembanyama, excuse me, Nikola Jokic, rather, his time in Denver, to me, is very much ticking. Briefly brought it up during the week. This is his final year under contract with the Denver Nuggets. So if we don't see an extension sometime this summer, I think things get interesting. Going into the 2027-28 year, he has a player option. If he doesn't sign an extension this summer, I think this year will be his final year as a member of the Denver Nuggets. It'll be the last dance for the Joker in the Nuggets. 310-840-4910. I don't think Joker should win it. I think SGA's got a legitimate case, but I would go Wemby because of the impact on both sides of the floor. Enough of me. We want to hear from you on the phones. Who is your league MVP in the NBA? It's set to be announced tomorrow. John is in Vancouver. What's going on, John? Welcome in to Saturday Morning Sports.
1: Oh, hi, Lamel. Thanks for taking the call. Yes. Yeah, I was just saying to your producer, I said, you know, just being Canadian, I guess I'd be biased to see SGA win it. But, I mean, take that out of it. I just think it's the way he controls, you know, as a field general on the floor and just, you know, and just how he, you know, is just sort of the, well, he's the best player on OKC and just, but he goes out of his way to make other players around him better, too. So that would be my pick. Sorry, Linnell, would it be okay if I asked you an NFL question?
0: Sure. Of course.
1: I'm a big Raiders fan, so I'm just wondering if you think, like, you know, with drafting Mendoza first overall, if this might be the beginning of the Raiders returning to relevancy, as, you know, I mean, through the 70s and 80s, they were, you know, always one of the marquee teams in the NFL. And I know they've still got a lot more to do around the edges. And do you think they've maybe done enough to address their offensive line to help Robert Gentry be more effective? I felt bad for him. You know, he just barely even got out of, you know, the line of scrimmage, and he was getting pummeled. So I'd just be interested to hear what you think.
0: The Raiders are a fantastic and a fascinating case study at the same time. So I was not a fan of taking Fernando Mendoza 1-1 overall. I just wasn't. I don't think he was the best player in the draft, but I get it. They need a quarterback. I totally understand that. Say what you want about what the Vegas Raiders have been over the past decade, 15 years. What they have done to provide an infrastructure for a young quarterback to have success is out of this world, second to none, right? Bringing in Tyler Linderbaum. You've got Jackson Powers Johnson now sliding over to the guard spot. Colton Miller at left tackle is one of the better tackles in football. I don't have a lot of concerns about the Las Vegas Raiders. Their biggest issue is the division that they play in. It's going to be tough. Two games against the Chargers, two games against Kansas City. It's a very, very interesting division that they play in. Two games against Denver. Like, I think Kansas City and Denver are two of the best teams in the entire conference. You've got to play them four times. Like, that's not going to be easy. What they did on defense, though, look, people can go out and say, oh, if you spend money in free agency, it doesn't mean anything. It's them spending money in free agency, revamping the front seven. Nakobe Dean, Quay Walker, love bringing those guys in. But getting Max Crosby back is going to be fascinating. Him and Quiddy Pay rushing off the edge. I'm a big fan of what the Raiders did this offseason. The question is going to be, you know, how do they fare in their division? They're going to be a frisky team. I wouldn't be surprised if I saw Vegas get to 7-8 wins throughout the course of the season. We're going to get into the National Football League coming up here momentarily. I appreciate the call, John. Hector is in California wanting to chime in. What's going on, Hector? Hector! Hector!
2: Hello?
0: What's up, pal?
2: How you doing, man? Good morning.
0: Good morning, man. What, look, you gotta be ready, man. You're acting like Anthony Edwards.
2: Oh, hey, listen. Glad to talk to you. And my choice for MVP is going to be Wimby. That guy's phenomenal. 7'5". He can shoot. He can dribble. He can dunk. He's a leader. He's 2 years in the league now. And he gets beat up a lot. The Timberwolves are pounding him, and
0: for
2: he's
0: sure.
2: savvy. So you know what? He's my choice. But
0: what?
2: Not deserving. Hello?
0: I think we let's drop him. His phone sounds horrible. It wasn't ready. We got to be coachable here this morning, guys. We got to be coachable. No, Hector, I appreciate you as always. Hector hits us up pretty often here on Saturday and Sunday morning sports. Making the case for Victor Wembanyama. I didn't want anyone to agree with me. I kind of wanted to lone wolf it. When it came to Wemby. But kind of is.
3: I thought I had a reaction to the wolfing, and then I'm like, all right, what are we doing?
0: Well, it's great. It's a great wolf.
3: Coming off of the heels of an equally great phone call. Really setting the standard here.
0: Really, really, really setting the standard. I thought you were going to comment on Linnell Embiid.
3: I actually must have missed that completely. Man, bad job by me. Man, you're not familiar really dropping the ball.
0: You're not familiar with Linnell Embiid?
3: No.
0: Do you have amnesia?
3: I must.
0: He must. 310-840-4910. At some point we'll tag him in, but it feels like this isn't the time to do that. 310-840-4910. I wanted to get to the National Football League. I told you massive now you remember when LMB.
3: I'm such an idiot.
0: Come on, man. the NFL opened up the doors for a massive PR blunder. I couldn't believe it. When the schedule was released and I saw the opening game of the season was Seahawks and Patriots in a Super Bowl rematch, I thought Roger Goodell, Mike North, schedule makers, what the hell are you thinking? What are you thinking here? Whoever's dropping and spilling all of this tea surrounding Mike Vrabel and Diana Russini, if you don't think they've got more up their sleeve, then you're just oblivious. Now that they have a date, now that they have a launch point to drop their biggest bombshell, I think we're going to see or hear nothing for the next couple of months. I think it's going to be whisper quiet on the Russini-Vrabel front for the next couple of months. And then on opening night of the NFL season, 9 o'clock in the morning, you're going to get a news drop. And we briefly touched on this during the week. I don't know what it would take to get Mike Vrabel to step down, but if I could bet on it, I'd throw $5 on it. I don't think Mike Vrabel is going to be the head coach of the Patriots in week one. I don't. I think Mike Vrabel is going to ultimately take a leave of absence. Maybe it's not him stepping down totally, because I don't think Bobby Kraft's got the kahunas to fire him, especially after his massage table endeavors. But I do think, I don't think we're looking at this from a human standpoint enough. Yeah, we may not give a rat's ass about their infidelity. Mike Vrabel has kids. Mike Vrabel has a wife. He must be spending a lot of time at the office in Foxborough, because I'm sure his wife and him can't be on the same page. I'm sure his kids can't look at him the same. He ruined his marriage and ruined his family. I've never been in that type of situation, so I can't relate. And I've gone through a lot of trials and tribulations throughout the course of my life, man. It's why we get along so well here on this program. We all can relate. We've all been through things. Everybody's got, you know, family members that go down the wrong path. Everybody's got friends that go down the wrong path. Hell, some of us have even gone down the wrong paths our damn selves. The one thing that I genuinely cannot relate to, and I can relate to a lot of problems in the world, I've been through it all. I've seen a lot in my 28 years of life. I've never been in a situation where the folks who were raising me participated in infidelity. I don't know what type of distraction that could possibly be to a child, man. I've dealt with it. I remember when I was in middle school, you know, I dealt with a custody battle. That was like mentally taxing as a kid. But like, imagine your parents potentially separating because daddy cheated on mommy with a hot reporter. Like, that's just, it's, we're not looking at it deep enough, in my opinion. I don't think we are. From a football standpoint, yeah, Mike Vrabel's probably fine, right? I just look at the distraction that it provides at home. If Mike Vrabel's got any balls as a father, if Mike Vrabel's got any guts as a dad, he's not going to run away from his kids in a time where they need him the most. Mike Vrabel's ass needs to step down and be there for his kids. You know how much time you spend at the damn facility during the day as a coach? You don't think you should spend the extra time with your kids? Hell, you were spending all this extra time with Diana. Why don't you spend some time with your kids, Mike? And I hope I'm not coming off as like insensitive here. I'm being real. Y'all know how I get down, the author of authenticity. I keep it 8 more than 92 every chance that I get. The more and more I think about the Mike Vrabel situation, I keep thinking about his wife. I think about too, but I think more about the kids, man, because kids are innocent, dog. They ain't really know no better. They're just a victim of the system at this point. Could you imagine going to school and getting picked on by kids because your father was acting a damn fool? That's why I'm like, if you're Mike Vrabel, dog, like, I'm not saying you totally step down and quit and like stop coaching permanently. But like, dog, taking a leave of absence more than missing the third day of the draft, I would say, is probably something that's worthwhile, man. I don't know. We'll see if it ultimately happens. But the NFL making Patriots and Seahawks the opening game of the season is nuts. 310-840-4910 is the number. A lot more to get to. You can keep the conversation rolling with me on social media. Same handle on each and every platform. It is at NELL_BTP. So we had a massive PR blunder from the NFL scheduling the Patriots in prime time in week one. There was a massive PR blunder from the Milwaukee Bucks as well yesterday. Give you the tea on that next.
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8: The long weekend. 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

0: Party continues as we take you coast to coast here on Saturday Morning Sports with the youngest in charge and Willingham rocking out with you as we get you up to 11 a.m. Eastern time. We'll bring you a fresh installment of the most highly anticipated audio vault in all the sports talk radio. Say What comes your way in about a half hour. In Say What, a little teaser for you. We'll let you hear from injured Thunder star Jalen Williams gave an update on when he could potentially return to action. Hopefully, if you're a Thunder fan, that is sooner rather than later, as Monday night is the beginning of the game. Monday night is the beginning of the NBA Finals. Kinda. Western Conference Finals. But the winner of that series, we fully expect to take care of the New York Knicks. Can I get something off my chest to you all? We're family here on Western One Sports Night, right? You all are able to vent to me. I can vent to you. It's the people show. You're always invited to bring your thoughts however you want. Talk or text line, YouTube chat, Twitter. We welcome it all. I got a bone to pick with a certain somebody. I don't know who I should be more upset with. The snitch or the one that's participating in the irresponsible ass behavior. I'm going to look directly into the camera when I say this. And I should have brushed my hairline straight before I said this probably. But here we go. Giannis Antetokounmpo, if the allegations made by Miles Turner are correct, you deserve to be shipped wherever the Bucks want. If the allegations from Miles Turner are factual, I can give a rat's ass where Giannis Antetokounmpo plays ever again. See, when you're a disgruntled star and you want to get moved, there's ways that you go about handling your business. You don't show up in a fat suit like that idiot James Harden. You handle yourself with class and dignity. Because at the end of the day, you have a contractual obligation to the Milwaukee Bucks franchise. And at this current juncture, based off of what Miles Turner had to say on the Game Right Game Pod, Giannis isn't holding up his end of the bargain. So I don't want to hear about a trade request. I don't want to hear about preferred destinations. Giannis, your ass goes wherever the hell the Bucks choose to send you. And guess what? Deal with it. This is according to Miles Turner. This is a quote. Miles Turner revealed that Giannis and other Bucks players routinely showed up late for practices, film sessions, and even flights. Here's the quote from Miles Turner. It got to the point where I knew not to show up until an hour after they said the plane was going to take off. Giannis is going to show up whenever he wants. It almost threw my damn phone on the ground. I don't want to break my phone. I'm not a dumbass. But dog, I have no sympathy for this sort of behavior. Be an adult, Giannis. You already got your two bum-ass brothers on the team because the Bucks, they kiss your ass every chance they get. Dog, if I was Miles Turner, if I was Ryan Rollins, if I'm Bobby Portis, and Giannis Antetokounmpo's ass is showing up an hour late for film, there was another story that was told where Giannis is in the locker room, the last one dressed out onto the practice field, so they're not starting practice because Giannis is in the locker room. All that, you could miss me with that, man. I would have cussed Giannis the hell out. That's the problem in Milwaukee. Too many softies, dog. And Doc Rivers, if you were allowing this, what the hell is your problem? Where is your spine? Where is your backbone? That is my frustration with what this report entails. The Bucks haven't made it out of the first round since they won the finals. Giannis has been hurt in three consecutive postseasons. All we hear is him bitch and moan and complain. And all that is fine when you're handling your business. You're allowed to be disgruntled. You're allowed to act a fool. You're allowed to get a little sassy when you're holding up your end of the bargain. But according to Miles Turner, unless Miles Turner is just totally lying through his teeth, Giannis, what's up, bro? You think you're bigger than the program because you're Giannis Antetokounmpo? I hate that. I hate it. I hate selfish teammates. I hate people that think they're bigger than the program. I hate individuals, and maybe hate is a strong word. I don't hate anybody. I'm a God-fearing young brother. But I can't stand when folks think they're above the rules. I hate when folks think that they don't have to be held to the same standard because of their status. I hate it. Giannis, do better, fam. This report, trifling. Final hour of power comes your way next here on Sunday Morning Sports.
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18: He is the Oilers radio analyst and the host of Oilers Now on 880 Chet on the Atlas Beats and Sports Bar guest hotline. We say good morning to Bob Stauffer. Thanks for doing this on short notice. How are you?
19: Oh, it's been an interesting last couple of days, to say the least.
18: I would imagine it has been. When did you kind of feel like the writing was on the wall for Chris Knobloch?
19: It's tricky. I mean, I did Chris's games at the University of Alberta as far back as 2000. He used to be a regular guest on my show, whether it's now, 2011 when he was coaching Kootenay. It was not an accident that he ended up in Erie to go work with Sherry Basson. The Oilers had assisted Sherry during a challenging time. And I will tell you right now that, I'm in year 18. There's been a lot of coaching changes. I wasn't particularly pleased. I remember we were flying out of Calgary back in 2018 and Todd McLellan, there were rumors that there was going to be a change made. And the Oilers dropped games to Calgary and then Vegas the next night. And we flew to San Jose and McLellan got fired. And that, to me, was probably the one that I kind of looked at. Like, I don't think this one's on the coach as much. You know, I kind of looked at the makeup of the team. In Knobloch's case, he was the right guy, the right time to come in back in 2023. The Oilers needed an even-keeled, quieter coach. He was also ably assisted by Glenn Gulson, who, of course, as you guys know, had been the previous head coach of the Calgary Flames. And Glenn had been with Connor and Leon for, by that point, six seasons and running the power play. And Paul Coffey came in with Chris. So he had an experienced coaching staff, one in real coaching experience, another in life experience as a player. And the Oilers led to the two finals. You know, guys, don't forget, in 23-24, they went 24-3 at one point. In 24-25, people forget from the 3 months before the Four Nations face-off, the Oilers were the best team in the NHL. So they showed the best record in the league for three straight months. They showed that they had some game. They never showed that at any point this year. Okay, they didn't have a three-game winning streak until the 60-game mark. They were consistently inconsistent. Giving up goals in the penalty kill. And frankly, for me, the first time that I thought, was when the Oilers were in Calgary. It was the last game before the Olympic break. Flames were a good home team, competitive team. People forget Calgary had 96 points a year ago, 2 points fewer than Florida, who won the Stanley Cup. And the Oilers made a couple decisions with the coaching staff, and then after the game, Leon Draisaitl did not hold back. And at that point, you start to get, you're thinking to yourself, okay, you need your best players. Get back from the Olympics. They play Tampa Bay. Draisaitl's out with an injury. Edmonton gets smoked 4-0, and Connor McDavid starts talking about, John Cooper. And then, at the end of the season exit interviews, Stan Bowman said, look, I'm taking some time to evaluate, and I'm sure they would. I don't know if they've made it official yet, but I think we're going to hear from Stan around 10 o'clock today. And once that evaluation process took place, coinciding with the, you know, the player meetings with the general manager, you know, he's got to sort of gauge things. And I think given how important things are here, over the next 2 years with Connor McDavid, the Oilers are in win-now mode. And they need somebody that can grab that room as a coach, an experienced guy that can put defensive structure and process in his team's games, that can improve the penalty kill and take the reins of this thing. And so Chris is a good coach, but I think they need a different coach for right now, especially given how important the next 2 years are here in oil country.
18: Well, if they could get Scotty Bowman and the ghost of Toe Blake to coach this team, would that even be enough? Because is the roster good enough to legitimately win a Stanley Cup as it is right now?
19: It's a fair question. I don't think they, like, I've known Chris a long time. I know his family. When he got hired, another coach that used to coach the team that was with the Western Conference team was like, you know, you've been advocating for this guy for years. I don't think he got the most out of this team this year, but this is not the easiest team to coach. Okay. And there is, you know, there's a different level of expectation when the gods gift you Connor McDavid. And, oh, by the way, Leon Draisaitl turns out to be, the Oilers have three superstar players. Make no mistake. McDavid, Draisaitl, and Bouchard are superstar players. They're amongst, you know, the best players in the league. And you, some of the moves that transpired during the course, like you look at the Colson trade, it's been a home run for Edmonton. Absolutely. However, you look at the Tristan Jarry trade, did not work out, and Chris went with the other goal, like Connor Ingram. Trent Frederick signing after he got acquired here, did not work out this past year. Chris Healthy scratched him in that game in Calgary before the Olympics. And I disagreed on the air with that decision. You got to find a way to make it work with that player. They committed 8 years to him. So they're going to have to get more out of what they got. And I would assert to you that the easiest way to get the greatest impact on the team is to make a coaching change. It's a hard decision. It's a hard business.
18: Bob, I kind of had the point after the Oilers were eliminated to the Ducks. Does this all feel like it's gone really downhill since not matching the Broberg and Holloway deals?
19: Well, I only talked about getting ahead of Broberg and Holloway on my show for 5.5 months.
18: Is that it?
19: Starting in November until the end of April. And mentioned it on a regular basis to the general manager at the time, Ken Holland, about 6,000 times because I was in Edmonton, not officially working for the team like I do now, but was in Edmonton when the Dustin and Jerry Johansson was part of that. And, you know, I see Jerry a lot. My friend's stepson, who knows, maybe Calgary takes him. I might have heard of him. I don't think he's going to be there when Calgary drafts, but that's Keaton Verhoff, and he's a Jerry client. I saw Jerry last night. He had Dustin Penner. I remember having this conversation with Ken Holland. You never know the motivations of other teams, especially when there was going to be a significant cap increase. And let's just say that's a fair assessment to have. Holloway in particular at that time was represented by Calgary's Blake Robson. To me, that's a deal that should have been closed. And Ken had 5 years with Broberg and 4 years from Holloway, and those guys were up and down, up and down, up and down. And the Oilers started the year down 2-8-1. I remember having a conversation about the deployment of those two players, and I could see why their agents were getting frustrated. Darren Ferris, by the way, had Broberg, and I could see why they were frustrated and seeked a different opportunity. Just like Dustin Penner was part of an organization that had won in Anaheim. They went out and signed Bertuzzi and boxed themselves out of getting Penner done. The Oilers did the same thing. They went out and signed Jeff Skinner and brought in Victor Arvidsson and re-signed Henrique and didn't have the requisite cap space. They also traded McLeod for Savoy, but didn't have the cap space to match when that offer sheet happened on August the 13th. So it is fair to say that the complexion of the team changed over the summer of 2024. Edmonton was a fast, skilled team with a good core of younger players, Holloway, Broberg, McLeod, that were part of their identity, and they're all gone after that summer. And last year, they were an older veteran team, and this year they tried to incorporate some more players, and Chris wasn't always, you know, amiable to doing that. But the reality is, you know, you got Connor and Leon. And those guys have great expectations. I mean, put Coles in the work rate and practice, you can see why every player on the team respects him. And he's an easy guy, you know, you want, and he's tough. He steps up for his teammates. He's, you know, there's 350,000 Ukrainians living in Northern Alberta. He's the most popular Russian we've ever had. So, you know, that tells you a little, and it's because of the way he plays. But the Oilers need more guys like that.
20: So what happened with Paul Coffey over the last couple of years on the bench with Knobloch? Because that felt like something that worked for a while, and then he wasn't there, and then he got brought back. Can you shed any more light on that relationship?
19: Yeah, sure, and I think I hinted to it. Like, Paul is a strong personality.
20: Yes.
19: And men and women who can handle people with strong personalities appreciate it, because there's no BS, okay? And I've had more than one or two animated conversations with him over the last decade. He is opinionated, and he has a unique... He's not a guy that's going to sit there and have his head buried in his computer or an iPad after games, if you know what I'm saying, okay? He's not on the bench sitting there with the iPad with the players. Yeah. He's a little bit more old school, and he has an old school... You know, he grew up in a time when the Oilers in the 80s, the tempo in their practices... So Guy Gadowski is the head coach at Penn State. He was a teammate of mine, and we'd go down and watch practice. And one day we were down on a Sunday morning, and Kevin Lowe and Mark Messier are two-handing each other at the end of a one-on-one compete drill. And we're looking at each other like, we're like they're in first place. This was like in 82, 83. They're in first place in a spike by like 30 points. And we're like, what the hell is going on?

0: play dead because you lost sight of the puck because you, you know, weren't in position. Maybe it's not ruled a goal. Whatever the case, it was ruled a goal. And by the way, the Flames, I thought, got screwed in Game 5 back in 22. I read Blake Coleman scored, for the record. I thought that was... Okay, I'm being honest. Yes. Like, I'm the ordered broadcaster. To me, that was a goal.
1: Yep.
0: Anyways, so tough call. Chris doesn't lose it. But then in the next game with Edmonton up 4-1, you know, Draisaitl, who's arguably the second or third best player in the league. And in the playoffs, it's not close. Yeah. He's been the best player, right? And he's got, I mean, he had 10 points this year in six games, and he, you know, was coming off a likely MCL injury. Like, that playoff series against the Flames, he had 17 points in five games on a broken ankle. Like, he's a tough SOB. Yeah. He gets cross-checked head first from behind by Kreider, and right into the boards. And the refs don't. And I'm thinking to myself, Chris, you got to lose it. Like, you got to give it to the ref. Nothing.
1: Mm-hmm.
0: Like, at some point, coach has to. The players need to know. You saw Quenneville and Jay Woodcroft snap on the non-icing call against Vegas, where Lacombe went back and Eichel kind of got, you know, half a stride inside, and it cost Anaheim the game-winning goal in that game, and they just lost it. And that's Joel Quenneville. You got to bring a little bit of juice once in a while, especially when you've got star players. And it's win or nothing. Like, the Flames are at a completely different position right now. They're rebuilding. They can be patient. They've gone the right course of action. They went internally for their general manager. They went internally for their coach. They've stuck by their coach. He's going to go in his fourth year. They've made the right call for where they're at right now. You know, but in Edmonton's case, they have a window here with McDavid. And how do you impact the team the greatest? And right now, you know, in spite of the fact that Knobloch's a good coach, it may even make sense in a place like Toronto. Right now, they need a more experienced hand that can put defensive structure and process in the game, improve their penalty kill, use more players, which Chris did the first year and didn't do this year.
2: Bob Stauffer, Oilers radio analyst, the host of Oilers Now on 880 CHED, joining us here on the Atlas Pizza and Sports Bar guest hotline. Big Show, Russick and Rose. Sportsnet 960 The Fan. I thought it was interesting at the end of the year availability with GM Stan Bowman that obviously the window now, 2 years with McDavid under contract, got to win now. But he said something that really kind of caught my attention, Bob. We don't care what happens 4 years from now. Well, isn't that the general manager's job to make sure you have a plan for 4 years from now? And I get it. It's about McDavid now, win a championship within the next 2 years. But if I'm an Oilers fan, I'd be concerned about that because they're not going anywhere.
0: Yeah, what do you mean they're not going anywhere?
2: I'm not going, like, Oilers fans aren't going anywhere. They're going to be watching the team in 4 years from now, whether or not McDavid is out there. You need to have some sort of plan.
0: Well, you're right. They aren't going anywhere because I'll never forget when Greg Sherman was the GM of the Colorado Avalanche and they were like 28th and the Oilers were 30th and the building was sold out at the end of March. He's like, can you believe this? Look at this place. And I'm like, yeah, I can believe it because, like, that's Edmonton, right? That's why, you know what? That's why in 04. And I know this is sacrilegious to say in the Calgary market because a lot of guys in Calgary, their whole shtick is crapping on Edmonton. I'm not an ABC guy. I am not an anybody but Calgary guy, okay? You think, like, I can tell you, I was planting trees in 89 in Ontario, and the Flames were playing the Canadiens, and the three guys from Western Canada all wanted Calgary to win because we respected how good that Flames team was for all those years going up against the Oilers. Right, and everybody's like, I can't believe you guys are cheering for. I go, you think I want to see the Canadians? And I don't. I like the Canadians, but I wanted to see Calgary win one. And in 04, like, you're sitting there playing Tampa, and nobody gives a crap about hockey in Tampa, with the exception of the 18,000 fans. Your whole city cares about Calgary.
2: Right.
0: So yeah, damn straight, I'd rather see Calgary win than. I know what it means. Like, in a perfect world, Edmonton, Calgary, and Vancouver, the top three teams in the Pacific Division. It was awesome in 22 playing the Flames. It was great playing the Canucks in 24. Mm-hmm. The reality is the Oilers have to strike now. Their window is now. McDavid's 29, Leon's 30, Bush is 26. They need to win now. They do need to integrate younger players. They've spent a lot of money. You know, Samansky came out of nowhere to play in the playoffs. He's a long-range pro. I'm not saying he's as good as Cole Resting long term, not a chance. Like, I think Resting's your best young prospect. So, you know, he's not that player. Resting could be a second line center in the NHL, but Samansky's got a chance to be 3-4. That's where their youth comes from. Savoy, who could be a middle six, right? But they have to strike over the next couple of windows where they've got McDavid sort of 29 to 30. You know, hopefully he extends beyond the year. And I'm not naive. I realize that there's a lot of people in Calgary that like nothing.

0: see more than Connor leave after, you know, maybe even after next year. They got, it's incumbent upon them to do everything to do. And I will say this, I talked to Stan. I said, I hope you're here long enough that, you know, you stay in the organization when we're rebuilding. He goes, if we do this properly and build an infrastructure from underneath, we can extend this for a while. That's what they're going to have to do.
1: Is there a scenario where they actually trade Connor McDavid, Bob?
0: Worst case scenario. I mean, I mean,
1: how does that even work? Like,
0: well, I don't know. And I'm just, you said, is there a scenario? Yeah. There's a scenario. It's called the worst case scenario. And I'm gonna tell you right now, Judd Moldaver doesn't just have Connor McDavid in Edmonton. He's got Austin Matthews in Toronto, Zach Werenski in Columbus, and he's got Roman Josi in Nashville. Those are the best players on those four respective teams, mm-hmm. and their contracts are all up at the end of the 27-28 season. There's one huge advantage that Edmonton has over those other three teams. They don't have Leon, and they don't have Bouchard.
1: Right.
0: And, you know, if you have a trio like that, it's an engaging thing. I think you can read between the lines. I mean, the star players did not hesitate to talk about that the organization regressed and they needed to get better. They didn't talk about, they didn't hesitate to talk about what some of the challenges were. Okay. And I think that for the purposes of this team at this time, I understand why the move was made. It's a crappy deal for Chris. It's not that crappy because he got a 3-year extension. Right. So he's going to be looked after.
1: Right.
0: And I would assume that the Oilers will allow all 31 teams to talk to him. I would assume that to be the case, especially in lieu of Frank Seravalli's report a couple of days ago.
1: If, and just again, because next summer could be very interesting up north for you guys, if you ultimately don't have the success what they want, if Connor McDavid's on the way out or they don't know what his future holds, then what does the future hold for Leon Draisaitl then? Is he the next one out the door?
0: It's a completely fair question, and it's one that Pierre LeBrun's brought up. I would say this, you know, Octagon was an agency that was started by Brian Lawton, and he started Octagon Hockey. I have him on the show every Tuesday. On March 1st of 24, he gave us the number on Leon, 14 million times 8. 6 months later, on August the 29th, which unfortunately is the night that Johnny Goodrow was killed in that accident, and his brother, that was, the Oilers consummated the deal that night, and because of the news around, obviously around the Goodrow family, out of respect, waited until the 3rd to announce it. So he gave us the number, and Samansky comes from Octagon. Tomaszek, who was here, was from Octagon. You have teams that have connections through agencies. And so Octagon has not hesitated putting players in Edmonton. And Leon's pretty good, just so you guys know this. I don't know if you've figured it out, but he's a pretty good player. In fact, come playoffs, if you look at his track record, you can make an argument he's been the most consistent Oiler over a run. I mean, they played... let's see, 3-2-4-4-1. What is that? 14 playoff series in the last 5 years. I don't think the Flames, I know this, the Flames have not had a stretch where they've had that. Nor is Vancouver, nor is Ottawa. Toronto certainly hasn't had that in the last, you know, 30 years. And the Oilers have been lucky, but they haven't been able to push over the goal line. Like, you know, you're losing game 7, and it sucks. And then to see it, you know, losing game 6 again, and they were broken down. Like, Florida was just deeper and better last year. You know, the Oilers had lots of injuries. Bouchard was hurt. Nuge had a broken hand. Hyman, massive loss, right? Fractured wrist. And that's part of it. Like, you guys watched Minnesota lose last night. There's no way Minnesota loses that series in 5 games if they have both Eriksson Ek and Brody and play. I'll take it one step further. I'm not sure Edmonton beats Vancouver 2 years ago if Demko and Besser are available. Besser didn't play game seven. Demko didn't play a game of the series. So, you know, those things factored. It factored in the series against Anaheim. The Oilers had 4 injured centers. But they got a strike, and that's why part of the reason why they had to make the move they made. They have to strike. They got to get a different coach in. And it's got to be an experienced guy because they've had rookie coaches back-to-back.
1: How exhausting is it to talk about the goaltending?
0: Pat Burns had the, God rest his soul, the greatest line about goaltending. Goaltending is 70% of hockey, unless you don't have goaltending, and then it's 100% of hockey. Hmm. Right? Like, think of how important Kiprusoff was to the Flames in 24. Right. Like, they don't go on that run without Kiprusoff, or sorry, in 2004. You look at, from an Oilers perspective, Dwayne Rolson in 06. I mean, I have Mac T on my show every Monday. you know, woulda, coulda, shoulda. But if he doesn't get hurt in game one, I think the Oilers win the cup. And by the way, I think of the potential coaching applicants are the guys that would make sense. Obviously, everybody's drawn a line to Bruce Cassidy. I think Peter Laviolette, who coached Carolina that cup win in 06, has to be in the mix. I mean, he took both the Flyers and Nashville with Stanley Cup final as well. Cassidy took Boston and then won the cup, beat Edmonton with Vegas. Yeah, holy cow, it's ringing off the hook here. But sorry, my apologies, guys. So it is going to be a veteran like that. I mean, Craig Berube's won a cup, you know, in St. Louis. I don't know if he's tactically as strong as Cassidy, but he does get a lot out of his players. This is going to be interesting to see who Edmonton ends up hiring.
1: Yeah, again, we appreciate your time. Just one more quick goalie question. Is the starting goalie for the Oilers on the roster right now for next season?
0: Well, Tristan Jarry's on the roster, and he's staying in town.
1: Number one goalie, yes.
0: Tristan Jarry was a number one goalie until about 2 years ago, and he's going to have to put the work in, yep. And they invested in him. That said, you know, it didn't go well. He is here. He lives actually not too far from where I grew up, out in the county of Strathcona, which is crazy that he's been living here for several years now, mm-hmm. despite the fact that he was playing in Pittsburgh. He got off to a good start, and then it went sideways. And Chris Knobloch also really liked Connor Ingram, who, like Chris, was from Imperial, Saskatchewan. Chris's mother and Connor's mother, who passed away a couple years ago, were best friends. So it's kind of interesting how all that worked out. I mean, I don't know if they have a number one goaltender. I would say it'd be easy to sit there and point and say they are improving in that situation. But the one thing that helps goaltenders is playing with better structure and process and playing better team defense.
1: Bob, we appreciate you joining us on such short notice.
2: Thanks,
1: sir. I'm sure it's going to be a very busy day for you. Thanks for this.
0: Okay, anytime, guys. See ya.
1: 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Frank, good morning. How are you?
3: Pretty good. How are you guys?
1: Good. Have you ever played around a bit?
2: Good, thanks.
1: Being in your home state?
3: I have not. Yeah, it's an interesting spot.
1: It looks tough.
3: Tough and not really a fun hang.
2: Really?
1: Really?
3: A little crusty.
2: Yeah, you can okay. Tell. I saw the clubhouse and I was like, there's no way they're letting me in there without a credit check.
3: Well, yeah, I mean, I wouldn't let you go to a bus stop about that.
2: Okay, well, that didn't seem necessary.
1: That. Is there something more annoying than...
2: Right in the teeth, Frank. Hey, nice to chat with you. What a treat. Hey,
1: no hats in the clubhouse, Frank. Meanwhile, everyone wears a hat, like on the course, but you're not allowed to wear in the clubhouse.
2: And I maintain that a man with hat hair looks way worse than a man wearing his nicest golf hat, but maybe that's just me.
3: Nah, I think that's standard procedure. That's annoying. Like that. Undercover, hats off.
1: Okay, all right.
2: No.
1: All right, that's fine.
2: Hey, how do you pronounce the name of that course?
3: Aronimink.
2: Cool.
1: Yeah, that's what I said.
2: Yeah, I heard Aronimink yesterday.
1: No, where did you hear that from?
2: I was...
1: Were you drinking?
2: No! Not that much.
1: You're like one of our interns. He was like, oh, no, it's said this way. No, it's not.
2: I was watched yesterday.
1: Hey, were you a little busy? Did you get some notifications on your social media after you broke that, the Oilers called the Golden Knights about Bruce Cassidy story this week?
2: And they're left on red?
3: Yeah, it was a busy week.
1: When did that actually happen, Frank? When was the phone call made? Do you know?
3: To begin the process?
1: Yes.
3: Speak to Bruce Cassidy last week.
1: Okay.
3: Late last week.
1: And they obviously, they had no choice but then get rid of old Knobloch yesterday because this was the cat's already out of the bag that clearly they want to make a change at the head coaching position.
3: Look, this was a foregone conclusion that they were making the coaching change. And I don't know why everyone's made such a big deal out of it. I get that. For people, it looks clumsy, and I got all this, how could you do this? This guy has a family. Last time I checked, and I'm not being flippant when I say this. Last time I checked, he didn't feel bad about Jay Woodcroft and his family when he was leaving the Hartford Wolfpack to take the job while Jay Woodcroft was still coaching the team. Yeah. This is how life works in the NHL, and it works for players the same exact way. You know what? Teams wake up every morning trying to figure out how they can get better players. And they are constantly engaging in discussion around the league about trades, about waivers, about whatever. That's life in pro sports. And so this notion that, oh man, can't believe that they would do this, like, Chris Knobloch knew when they lost in the first round to the Anaheim Ducks that the target was squarely on his back. And his two top players put it there over the course of the season when they publicly criticized him. When's the last time you saw the two best players on a team take a run at the coach publicly with a microphone in the middle of the season? And then now everyone sits back and they're like, how, you know, this is shocking that this happened. No, everyone knew that the coaching change was coming. This was a foregone conclusion. He was a dead man walking.
2: Why does it continue to be so sloppy anytime they make any transaction up there?
3: I don't have the answer for that. It feels like there's a lot of organizational dysfunction. I think there's separate factions that operate in that front office. I think there are vacuums and idea vacuums in terms of communication and gaps. I think it's a very poorly run setup from top to bottom.
2: How many teams do you think deal with that kind of issue in the front office, dealing with kind of infighting factions to an extent?
3: I don't think infighting is fair. I think it's just like silos.
2: Sure.
3: I think probably 20 teams in the league.
2: So it's a bit more, it's not like this is an exclusive issue to them. Like, this is kind of the thing, right? Like, I look at the Leafs and I'm like, you have 40 people in your front office. How can anybody come to a decision?
3: Well, yeah, those 40 people aren't all pulling on the same rope at the same time. That's the problem, is there's no alignment. And, you know, I think in some ways there's probably some benefits to having a leaner staff for that reason. Not to mention the cost savings, but also just there's a lot of people that have jobs that don't have a lot to do, it seems like. I would say if your question is why is this the case, the reason and real answer is that for whatever reason, these incredibly successful billionaires that own these teams allow them to be run as if they're the toy department, which is they buy the team. And then the manager says, oh, you don't know anything about hockey. Leave this to me. And meanwhile, there's almost nothing that happens. And I'm not saying every team is like this, but a lot are. Almost nothing happens that would be allowed in the business world. And there's very little process at times. It's still a mess. I think hockey is like 20 to 25 years behind the NHL. In terms of how teams are operated. Behind the NFL.
2: Okay. Yeah. I think we can get more into the coach for sure, but before we kind of step away from the front office thoughts, what can the Oilers do to improve this offseason?
3: Starts with the goalie, first and foremost. Have to nail the goalie position, which is another thing that I talked about with Pat earlier this week on Tuesday. Gave lots of love to the Calgary Flames and their goaltending department.
2: Yeah.
3: And I think another clear example of how teams are experts without expertise. You want to go back to signing Jack Campbell for 5 years, again, under a different regime. You want to go through this mess of goalie musical chairs in your crease. And you do it without a goaltending department and with a cycle or a change in goaltending coaches, where even if that coach had any expertise, they're not relying on him as part of the process to go get the next guy. And now you're in a spot where you need it, have to have it, can't miss. And you've got this 1 year left. And I'm not over-dramatizing this. You have 1 year left of Connor McDavid, and if you're not getting it right, he might be walking. There's only so many changes a team can make over the course of a season. The coach is one. The goalie will be another. If you get it right, you've got a real chance to win. And if you get it wrong, you have almost zero chance to win.
2: I think that I understand the goaltending has to be fixed, but I keep coming back to how. Like,
1: and who?
2: Who, how, with what picks, with what prospects, with what money, how do they fix that?
3: Well, the money part, I, again, I'm not sounding flippant when I say this, and this isn't fantasy hockey. The money part can be easy to figure out.
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2: 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Site of the PGA Championship, our Ottawa Bureau Chief Adam Stanley is there. Hello, pal. Thanks for doing this. How are you?
24: Hello. No problem. I'm doing pretty good. It's a bit of a carnage factory out there this morning. It is not easy going for the fellas right now.
2: They're not having fun. Like, there's not a lot of smiling players when I'm watching the round today.
24: No, I just was out watching Nick Taylor make the turn. I've just come back in the media center, and they flashed a graphic up here that says that there are five holes right now so far on Friday, the PGA Championship, five holes that have more three putts recorded on them than birdies. Right now, winds are gusting up to 30 miles an hour out there. It's been pretty tough.
2: I saw a stat that there was like 125 three putts on Thursday, and Augusta had, I think, 183 putts all tournament.
24: Yes. Yeah, it's there was a good tweet kind of earlier this morning that said we are playing a PGA Championship at a U.S. Open venue under Open Championship conditions. And I think that that's kind of some things up pretty well right now. Yeah.
2: That doesn't seem like a recipe for success. We just had Frank Saravalli on. He's a native of Pennsylvania. He says that place is a little stuffy. Is it a little stuffy?
24: I mean, I think every Northeastern United States golf club that's been around for 100 years is a little stuffy. So I don't think he's going out on a limb to say as such. I mean, I think there's stuffier clubs around here than this one. You know, Pine Valley and Marion and Oakmont, obviously closer to Pittsburgh. But I mean, it's great though. It's a fine facility. Director of instruction here is Canadian. Yeah. So how stuffy can it be?
2: Okay, that's a great point. Okay, all right. Tell us a little bit about the director of instruction, because I saw you had an interview, a video with him, and his name is escaping me right now, but I saw you did a little feature on it.
24: Yeah, so his name's Riley Wheeldon, and he played on PGA Tour Canada for a number of years. He would have played the Calgary event a handful of times. Mm. He won on PGA Tour Canada. He played like three or four RBC Canadian Opens, but he just never made it, you know, a little bit higher in his golfing life than that kind of, you know, single-A baseball, if you will. Never really made any damage on the Corn Ferry Tour, and then certainly never got his PGA Tour card. So, you know, time goes on, life goes on. He got married, had a kid, and now, you know, after spending probably the last half decade or so out in Arizona, he's now been the director of instruction here at Aronimink for the last 13 or 14 months or so. So, yeah, I mean, he grew up playing alongside Nick Taylor and Corey and Taylor Pendrith and all these guys. So he had a nice couple of days of practice with them with respect to day practice, and he walked around and kind of showed them some tricks. But, yeah, great guy, really engaged membership, he says here, and he's just, you know, he's loving life. So it was cool to catch up with him again.
2: What's the clubhouse like?
24: Incredibly classic, historic, gigantic kind of facility, you know, and apparently the showers are incredibly good here, according to Riley. Yeah, because you know, these really old places, they don't have like the dinky water filter. No one's saving water out here, right? There's no water filters on these things. They just are absolutely
2: hammering the pressure.
24: Yeah. Blasting, and they're like gigantic and blasting. The number one objective of the showers at a place like Aronimink is not water conservation, unfortunately, but fortunately for us, they apparently are fantastic.
2: Okay, I love that. I absolutely love that.
25: That's a good tidbit.
3: Crazy tidbit I heard yesterday. Scottie Scheffler's never led at a major after day one. How crazy is that?
24: Considering, you know, how that he's won a handful of majors and that he's been the number one player in the world for 151 weeks in a row now, and et cetera, et cetera. Like, pick your Scottie Scheffler is amazing statistic. The fact that he's never actually gotten out of the gates quickly at a major was one of the more shocking things that I heard yesterday as well. You know, he's gotten off to an awfully poor start today, but, you know, yesterday he was kind of just doing all the things that we come to expect from Scottie Scheffler. You know, he only missed one fairway. He gained about three shots on the field with the putter, and it was just like a steady kind of clinic from him, and today has been the total opposite.
2: I don't know if you feel the same way. Like, I didn't watch a ton of the tournament yesterday, but was watching a little bit of the live from the PGA Championship program in the evening. And judging by what some of the guys were saying, it really feels like some of the players might have been taking this course for granted. And maybe some of them might have ran their mouth a little bit going into the tournament, and now the PGA has really dished things up. Like, I saw some of the pin placements today, and they're diabolical again. There's multiple that are, like, only 3 feet away from the edge of the green, and there isn't a fringe on these greens. What have you made of kind of the way that, I don't know if it's a lack of preparation, but it does feel like people were kind of taking this course for granted, and it bared its teeth, at least in the first, you know, day and a half here.
24: Yeah, a little underestimation on how they mm-hmm. could get this place, you know, kind of dialed up to 10 or 11. And the wind is obviously doing the PGA of America, like, some favors. I think people, like, it was in the forecast that it would be windy, but, like, the whipping wind and the cold, like, this is tough. This is a tough condition. This is a tough weather to be playing golf in. And when you add in these pin positions being as tricky as they are, and then just, like, the major championship difficulty and the level that on a normal day that they'd have to navigate in order to compete and contend at a major championship, yeah, I think, like, Rory had to kind of eat a big slice of humble pie. You know, he was the one that came out and said, like, you know, strategy off the tee is non-existent. And then he goes out and he can't find a fairway to save his life. And he's, you know, shot four over. And then he spent 4 hours on the driving range last night hitting drivers trying to find something. So, yeah, so much for that strategy to be non-existent. You know what? Spoiler alert, fairways and greens are actually helping guys out a lot more this week. Yeah, I know. Who would have thought?
3: Isn't that kind of comforting, though, Adam, that probably the greatest driver of the golf ball we've ever seen, He needs to go out there for 4 hours to try to find it. Isn't that comforting about the game of golf?
24: It's the only sport like it. Yeah, it's the generational driver of the ball is still, like, struggling enough that he's trying to, you know, not even perfect his craft, just trying to improve on his craft, and he's going to do it for a bunch of hours. Is something that, you know, a lot of us can relate to, which is pretty fun, and it's neat about this game.
3: Yeah.
2: What happened with Hago yesterday? How much of a story was this around the course?
3: Tell me that guy doesn't give you Matt Rose vibes, Stanley.
24: I can see it now. I love it. But so the big news of today is that Hago showed up 3.5 hours early for his tee time.
3: I feel like that's excessive.
24: Yeah.
2: Now
24: the running concern is that he's gotten in his head too much and he showed up too early.
3: Yeah.
24: And he's going to be too casual about it, and he's going to be late again. So anyways, it was, you know, the curious thing for me is that he went out and shot his best ever major championship round yesterday after getting slapped with a two-shot penalty. So I think, sorry, the question was how much of a story was it around the golf course? I think it was a bigger one because it was like everyone was so flabbergasted by it. Like, we are in a literal "you have one job" situation, and he couldn't do it. Could I kind of see what he was saying after the fact? Like, yes, I do not believe in the, well, 1 second is hard to define. Actually, no, 1 second is actually pretty easy to define. It's probably the most definable thing that there is. But okay, like, your tee time is 7:18, and it's not yet 7:19, and you're still there. Like, you were on time but late. Like, I can sort of see what he's saying, like, with that. But, you know, it's like the school bell. You know, the bell rings at school, right? The bell rings at school at 8:30 in the morning, you know, if you get into your classroom and it's 8:30 and 30 seconds, like you're lit. The bell already rang, right? So he's, yeah. I don't know, he's a little bit too Gen Z for me, but we'll see what happens.
2: That's a good way to put it. Yeah, he's like, I don't even really know what time is. Like, so it doesn't really apply to me.
3: He's never going to be able to afford to buy a home on his own? Is that what you're saying?
24: Yeah. Well, his agent's the same agent as Nick Taylor, so I would hope that he's been filing some cash away to do that.
3: Yeah,
24: but
3: I'm sure he'll be fine.
24: I'm out on the Malba, and I'm out on the hair, and I'm out on the, like, time is a flat circle, bro, kind of situation. I'm sure we're gonna see every camera in the place is gonna be on Hago watch in about 2 hours when it's inching closer to 12:43 Eastern when he tees off.
2: You think that guy keeps a tin of those pouches in his pocket too?
24: Oh, big Zin guy, 100%.
2: Yeah.
3: Hey, those are for quitting smoking, Stanley.
2: Yeah.
3: Adam Stanley.
2: Only for people trying to quit smoking.
3: That's right. What a ruse. Adam Stanley, our Ottawa bureau chief, joining us live from Aronimink on the Speargrass Golf Show. Big Show, Russick and Rowe, Sportsnet 960, The Fan. Hey, how much can you trust Minwoo Lee being tied for the lead right now?
24: 1 out of 10, maybe.
3: Okay. I think that
24: he is, like, you know.
3: Trust his sister more than him, that's for sure.
24: Oh, billion percent. I would trust Minji out here at Aronimink way more than I would trust Minwoo. I think you know, he has improved on the driving accuracy side of things, but let's see, I'm looking at it now, we've got five guys who are still at -3. I think the lead at the end of the day is going to be -4. It's just not going to be one of these days where you know, a low score is going to be posted. You know, Xander, I think, has got a good chance to move up a little bit today. Alex Smalley, I think he's probably got one under in him. Minwoo, I think, is going to eject. Steven Yeager, I think, is going to eject. Aldrich, the South African kid, I think he's going to eject as well. He's, like, not great off the tee. Patrick Reed, I can see him getting to 3, maybe 4 to finish today. So, yeah, I mean, this leaderboard is absolutely jam-packed. I think there was 35 guys within two shots of the lead yesterday, and that was, like, a major record. Like, there's never been that many guys within two shots in the, you know, recorded history of major championship golf after the opening round. And I just think that this golf course and these conditions is lending itself to a pretty bunch leaderboard. And, you know, if one of these guys shoots a 3 under today and gets to 5, like, that's going to be, you're going to be ahead heading into the weekend for sure.
3: Where is watching Corey Connors putt on the frustration meter in sports for Canadian sports fans?
24: It's more like angry for me now that I've, like, seen him for so long, and you try not to think about the, like, what could have been or what could be. But now that he's been a professional golfer for 10 or 11 years and he's, you know, almost in his mid-30s and the window of this golden generation is starting to close, when you see, you know, Corey go out there and he was, you know, first in strokes gained approach, second in strokes gained tee to green yesterday, first in proximity to the hole, and out of the 150 guys in the field, he was 125th in putting yesterday, missed 5 birdie tries from within 15 feet, and 2 of them were within 10 feet, and then he's gone out today, 2 bogeys to start, missed an 11-footer, missed a 6-footer. It's just like, dude, what are we doing? Like, this has got to be, like, frustrating. It's got to be angry. It's got to be getting in your head. Because if he's just a touch off with the ball striking, which happens, it's a major, the conditions are super tough, like I mentioned a few minutes ago, like, he's just not a strong enough putter to, you know, to pull himself together. And it's been tough to watch, and it's hard to, like, man, you don't even need to be an average putter. You can get by with being, like, a below average putter and still get yourself so firmly in the mix of these tournaments.
3: What's the feel around the tournament that Bryson DeChambeau is just imploding since the Masters?
24: Like, pretty lost for sure. You know, body of work at major championships overall, you can't really knock it. You know, he's won a couple. He's been in the mix. He's finished, you know, runner up the last two PGA championships in a row. You kind of zoom out and you think of, you know, Bryson DeChambeau's career at major championships, and it's pretty darn good. Almost, you know, 98% of the people out here would trade everything they have to have Bryson's major championship career. But right now, I think he's just trying to do too much on the equipment side of things. Like, he's so committed to these one-length irons. He's so committed to, you know, kind of being the man, if you will, like, being this inspiration, being the guy that's going to kind of, like, revolutionize how people hit golf balls and compete and play this game. And I think it's, again, like in his head a little bit that he just like, man, just go to Titleist, get yourself fitted for a regular set of irons and see how you do from that. And I don't think we're going to ever get that from him, but it's very clearly impacting the way he plays golf and attempts to score and compete on courses that aren't, live caliber.
3: Well, he was a Cobra guy, right? And then he was complaining about their drivers weren't good enough for him. Then he's 3D printing his own irons. Like, what is his manufacturer right now?
24: Can you imagine that that sentence just came out of your mouth?
3: I know.
24: Like, we're talking about a professional golfer who's, honestly, man, like, to answer your question specifically, I don't know. I don't know what they are. Like, I think it's like just a Bryson prototype of some brand out there. Like, it's not a brand that everybody knows.
3: Yeah, it's like, but is there a douchier iron right now than the McLaren that Justin Rose is rocking out there?
2: He's really playing well, too.
3: Yeah.
24: We talked about this a couple of days ago, didn't we? But no. There's not, I don't know. Can we say that word on the radio?
3: Yeah,
24: but
3: fine.
24: so Calgary, no, you're there's not a douchier iron than
3: there
24: the
3: isn't,
24: McLaren
3: right?
24: iron. No, there's not. Even PXG was in the mix for a long while until McLaren came out. So,
2: they were the clubhouse leader until it said, "Oh, McLaren."
3: In the words of the Simpsons, "I'll take the crab juice instead of PXG." Adam, terrific.
2: Wait. We have one more guy.
3: What?
2: We have to ask him about Ryu and the water in his mouth.
3: Oh, yeah. Okay, go ahead.
2: So he was, especially because he was 3-under, and he hasn't gotten on the course yet, so he's still tied for the clubhouse lead. But what can you tell us about the Japanese golfer Ryo Hitsune and how he keeps water in his mouth when he putts?
24: So I only know two things about Ryo. Number one is that his caddy is from Toronto. So there we go. Shout out Canada. Yep, we got one. And two, the water thing is like a mental like tick. It just kind of,
3: you think,
24: the way he holds it in his mouth and then he swallows and then he putts. But when everyone like first found out about this, he made a joke that it was actually a sake bomb that he keeps in his water bottle. Alas, I don't think anyone's actually confirmed that it isn't a sake bomb. But 300 par, he's going off second to last this afternoon. We'll see what happens. But golfers, man, we're just weird in the head.
2: Dude, that's the other thing. Like, Higo would have been tied for first if he had been a minute earlier to his tee time.
3: Yep.
24: Yes, I know. Crazy.
3: You're always on time for us. I don't know about us calling you, but you're always on time for us, Adam.
2: Good stuff.
3: Thanks, pal. Enjoy the tournament. We'll talk to you soon.
24: Can't wait, fellas. Have a good weekend.
3: There he is, our Ottawa Bureau Chief, Adam Stanley, on the Speargrass Golf Show, brought to you by Speargrass Golf Course, Calgary's premier golf community along the banks of the Bow River. 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We got about 5 minutes to go before we hit the old long weekend. We got plays of the week coming up.
2: Yeah.
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2: All right. See ya.
3: Thanks for all your text messages. Everybody. 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Before I let you go, it is a long weekend. We'll be back Tuesday. We leave you with plays of the week. Have a terrific weekend. We'll talk to you Tuesday. Bye.
2: See ya.
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3: Oh.
2: So. He's just mad because I shunned him today and I said I don't want to do our usual Tuesday golfing date.
3: It's going to be nice.
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6: Because you don't want to talk about
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14: It is Friday, May 15th, and we are underway this hour on Flames Talk. Welcome aboard with Logan Gordon. 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
14: 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And I say it's important that if you're listening live, because for the next hour, it is your Friday Flames Talk summer mailbag. For the next hour, we're taking questions at 960-960 on the text line. If you've got a mailbag question, get it in now. We have one or two from earlier in the week that we'll kick it off with, but get your text in now at 960-960. Logo, did you know this is the official 6-week mark until the 2026 NHL draft? 6 weeks from today, you and I will be down at the Scotiabank Saddledome with full coverage of round one of the 2026 NHL coverage, followed by full coverage of rounds 2-7 the following day, which I believe started 8 o'clock Calgary time. So we'll be on bright and early on Saturday morning.
2: All right.
14: Yeah, we're 6 weeks away from the NHL draft, which is crazy to think that it's creeping up on us that quickly.
2: To answer your question, no, I did not know this was the 6-week mark.
14: Do you know now?
2: Yeah. I think you mentioned something about it yesterday, but I don't really pay attention, so.
14: You know what? I'm docking you a second round pick.
2: That's fine. Then I'm done talking.
14: That, of course, relates to the NHL docking the Vegas Golden Knights a second round pick in this year's draft for not complying with media regulations following their Game 6 win over Anaheim on Thursday night. John Tortorella didn't talk. They only made one player available, plus Jack Eichel spoke to TNT, I believe. Otherwise, they did no media, and the NHL fined John Tortorella $100,000 and fined the Golden Knights a second-round pick. I'm assuming they're going to appeal, but wasn't expecting that in my news cycle on Friday. Anyway, shall we get to it? 960-960 on the text line. Whether you want to talk draft, whether you want to talk about trades, whether you want to talk about what the Flames do at number 6, do they move up, do they move down, so on and so forth. Let's dive in at 960-960. You ready to rock?
2: Let's rock.
14: Tim and Moose Jaw is kicking us off. Shout out Moose Jaw. By the way, happy belated birthday to Wes Gilbertson, who hit the big Jackie Robinson on Thursday.
2: 60?
14: 42.
2: Oh.
14: Happy 42nd. Oh. Let's not age him that much. Just because he acts like he's 60 doesn't mean that he actually is.
2: I don't know if Wes listens, so I might hear about that or might not.
14: Happy birthday, Wes. He turned 42 Wes. On Thursday. Anyway, Tim and Moose.
2: Why don't you go golfing, Wes? Celebrate, Wes.
14: He will.
2: I'm sure he will.
14: It says, mailbag question for you. What's more realistic? The Flames trading with San Jose for pick number 2 or trading with Chicago for pick number 4? And what would you send to each of those teams to acquire their pick? P.S. I had asked back in December about doing a mailbag with Conroy at some point. Is that still an option this summer before you go on your summer break? Yeah, possibly. I mean, run it by him. I don't know if that is something that they will be thrilled about or not. Now, they can trust me that I'm not going to sewer him. Like, give him just at, like, throw complete grenades at him and make a, I would curate the questions to a degree, but we can figure that out at a later time. As for what's easier, moving to San Jose at 2 or Chicago at 4, no question in my mind, Logo, I feel like moving to San Jose at 2 is pretty unrealistic. But do I think there is, could you squint and see a way that the Flames could move from 6 to 4? Yes. The question becomes, what does Chicago actually want? You hear like conflicting reports as to what the Blackhawks are thinking. If the Hawks have an opportunity at adding Ivar Stenberg, for instance, or Gavin McKenna, which could happen, although maybe not. It all depends on how those first 3 picks shake out. But do they jump at that opportunity if one of those guys slides? Well, in that case, I feel like it's a little less realistic to move up. If they're looking at, well, another D-man, but, you know, there's a possibility for us to get a really good, more ready player right now. If we, like, maybe that would sway them a little bit. In terms of what it would take, I think you're talking about the Vegas pick, which will be no better than 29th. Is that correct? 29, 30, 31, or 32, now that they're off to the conference finals. So
3: now that Ottawa's got their pick back.
14: Yeah, exactly.
3: It would have been 31, but now it's 32.
14: Right. So it'll take that pick. It'll probably take at least one of those second round picks, and maybe something else. And probably if you're Chicago, you're looking like, would it be a Zeri or something like that? That would maybe, I don't know, but I do feel like it's more realistic to move from 6 to 4 than it would be from 6 to 2.
3: Yeah, I don't know what the incentive would be for San Jose to move down as far as 6. I really can't. I don't think that an accumulation of picks for a team that's had so many of their own the last couple of years, like, I'm sorry if you feel differently. I don't think Vegas's pick entices San Jose to move down 4 spots. I don't see a world where that San Jose is like, yep, we need that extra late first rounder to really, when they can get whoever they want, especially if they're taking a defenseman potentially at 2.
14: Mm-hmm.
3: So I do think Chicago is the easier one. I will say I think it's going to determine, like, Chicago's willingness to move down is going to be determined by the board. Like, I don't think that there's a 0% chance, Pat, that we get to pick 4 and Chicago sits there and goes, you know what, we're in a spot where we can get one of the guys that we feel comfortable in this tier by moving down and pick up extra assets. So we'd be okay moving 2 spots. And then, like you said, you talk about, you know, the first, maybe a second, a player, somebody that Chicago might be interested in the organization, and then go from there. But I think it's going to be determined by how the board shakes out in front of Chicago before. Like, right now, I can't see Chicago having the motivation to do anything right now. Like, before the draft starts and you start seeing where players go, I don't think you could convince them to make that trade.
14: I'm kind of like, I feel like it's going to be very unrealistic to move up from 6. And if they can do it, great. And we'll be talking about, hey, what an absolute coup from the general manager. But I know the GM knows that moving up is going to be difficult. And I think it's very clear that it's hard to move up because it just doesn't happen very often that high in the draft.
3: And that's despite,
14: but does not mean the effort is irrelevant. I still think trying makes a lot of sense.
3: And just because every GM, like Mike Greer or John Davidson in Chicago, comes out and says we'd be willing to move the pick, does not mean that they're going to or that it's favorable for them to do it.
14: Yeah.
3: I've seen so much of the inside. Oh, yeah, number 2 up for grabs. And it's like, well, being willing to move a pick and then...
14: Logan, I'm willing to give you $10,000,
3: yeah,
14: but like...
3: If you get 12 back, yeah.
14: Or like, I don't know, do you have something that is going to be a really good buy at $10,000 that I can't refuse? Well, I'm willing to do it, but like there has to be a reason for me to do it, right?
3: Not just going to move it because I feel like it.
14: This from James. I like this one. What kind of video board will the new Flames Arena have? Up in the air from what I know, I had the privilege of getting a tour of it about the midway mark of it a few months ago of Scotia Place and walking through the construction zone, and first time that I'd worn a hard hat in a long time. And that part was not

0: now, which is spectacular. I do know that that is not going to the new rink. It was only to bridge the years from the end of the Scotiabank Saddledome to the opening of Scotia Place. So they're going to have like an incredible new video board in Scotia Place. That they're going to spare no expense on that. So exactly what the dimensions are or where it's going to go, is it going to be Tampa or Colorado, or is it going to be like Seattle where they have two at either? I don't know, but it's going to be spectacular. I know that. Just think of the Sportsnet video board they have right now, which is awesome. Like, that is a great looking board, and they're doing some really cool things with it to wrap up the year. Well, think of that, but like on steroids and HGH. Like, that thing will, that the new one will be awesome.
1: And James, let me tell you, as somebody that knows nothing, talks to nobody who's involved with it, and hasn't been on a tour of the place, I don't know jack. So good luck figuring it out.
0: It'll be really awesome. I know it's going to be an awesome.
1: I don't know that, Pat. I haven't been in contact with anyone that said it's going to be awesome. So I don't know that. I'm not going to come here and feed James false information that I don't know.
0: Are you saying that my information is
1: no wrong? I'm saying if I was to give him information, it would be false, because I don't know anyone and I don't talk to anyone.
0: Logan's in a very strange mood today.
1: No, I'm being honest. Would you like me to lie? James, no, right now, you instead, tell me if instead, you'd like me to lie.
0: Instead, just add to it. Like, what would you like to see, Logan?
1: A nice video board.
0: Uh-huh. And
1: I don't know. I don't talk to people. I don't know what it's going to look like.
0: This is incredible content added that you're
1: I can't lie. Hey guys, what are the sight lines going to look? I don't know, James. I'm sorry.
0: Okay, here's
1: they don't trust me with anything here.
0: Here's our next text. What would the fan base do if Calgary scouts identify someone projected as a mid-second rounder as their favorite and picks them at sixth? Well, I mean, I don't think it would go over very well. Like, if we're talking a Mark Jankowski pick 13 years later, I don't think it's going to go over very well. In saying that, I also don't think that's going to happen. I've had enough discussions with people I trust that, like, you can be very sure that Carson Carroll's and Keaton Verhoff and Albert Smits and Viggo Bjork, like, these are the guys the Flames are talking about too. I don't know which guy is higher, but they're not going to be reaching for Logan Gordon at number six overall.
1: Yeah, and
0: I'll reach for Logan Gordon in the commercial break.
1: Okay, well, you know. Jeez.
0: Reach out and touch
1: him. Yeah. I mean, a GM has discretion in this process as well, right? Like, if the scouts were to come to Craig Conroy, and Craig has scouting lists and has, you know, access to lots of different tools when it comes to scouting, and they were to say, you know what, Craig, the top of our list is Bebop Zerubin, and Craig would go, that's interesting. I've never heard of Bebop Zerubin before.
0: Good player, though.
1: Great player, but I think he's projected more around the fifth round. I don't think Craig Conroy is just going to blindly, you know, I don't know how, I guess you don't walk up to the microphone and you don't think he's going to write on a card.
0: No, I mean,
1: and go, yep, it's Bebop Zerubin. And you go, okay,
0: there's
1: well,
0: not going to, there's going not, to be zero surprise, like nobody surprising Craig Conroy on draft day.
1: You wouldn't be a scout if you were throwing names around from the third round.
0: And Connie's also like, Todd Button is the guy who runs the amateur scouting department, and he's the one who sets the list, but he does so in concert with the general manager. Craig Conroy is involved in every process and every aspect of getting to a final list. So, you know, if that is the case, if they pick somebody that would be, for people on the outside, off the board, it's going to be a unanimous thing within the organization. But at number six overall, I can tell you with very certain confidence that that's not going to happen. Like, the names that we're throwing around are the same names that are being thrown around and debated when it comes to the Flames when they make their final list. So that much I think you can be confident in. This from Spencer says, which winger do you think is traded before camp? And do we think Hanzek could turn into a Coleman-type shutdown guy? Let's answer the second one first. I do think Hanzek has the two-way ability. That's always the thing the Flames liked about him when they took him at 14th overall.

0: In 2023, that was always the thing that, or one of the things that they really liked about him, his size, kind of the power forward aspect, and the two-way game. So, you know, he's a different player than Coleman, but I do think that down the road, you could see him be in that type of role. And, you know, Michael Backlund is not going to play forever, but I think you and I talked about this earlier this week, didn't we? That, like, you'd pencil Hanzek in on the back end line to start training camp, wouldn't you?
1: I'd have a hard time not putting him there.
0: So I think there's a lot of, you know, I think there's, do I see him profiling quite like Coleman? No, because they're different players, but similar roles. Yes. As for what winger do I think is traded before camp?
1: For me, it's Coleman.
0: It would be Coleman or Zeri for me. Those would be the two for me that I could see being dealt before camp. I'm not suggesting they will be, but those would be the kind of the two that I would say wouldn't surprise me if that were to be the case. Because as we talked about all week, they have got an overload of middle six and or bottom nine wingers. And as a result, you know, they might make some targeted moves to try to open things up for some other players. It doesn't have to be necessarily before training camp, but certainly when you're talking about Reschne and you're talking about Wittenbach and Cullen Potter entering the conversation near the end of next year, you're going to need some spots open for them. And so those would be the two names that I think would have the best possibility, though, of being dealt before training camp.
1: Yeah, I still think it's Coleman for me. I just don't see why not. Flames will have some retainment spots open up July 1st. I've said it before, free agency stinks this year. I think there should be a couple of teams that got bounced early on in the Stanley Cup playoffs that had interest around Blake Coleman that should probably go and re-up that interest if I were
0: Tampa
1: them.
0: Tampa Bay went out in round one. They haven't won a playoff series so in Dallas, 5 years.
1: Dallas probably should have been all over that for a while. So, And I do think, you know, the more we have the conversation about all the wingers, the more it might be on Craig Conroy to open that door up a little bit and relieve some of the pressure that's there, because it is so backlogged with a lot of players.
0: This one reads, what is Viggo Bjork's approximate draft ranking? Maybe instead of trading into the top three, why don't they pick whatever high-level D-man's available and trade back up into the range where Bjork should go and take him too? Obviously, easier to trade up into the 10-ish range than it is to trade into the top three. Problem is, Bjork is right around where the Flames are going to go. Depending on what rankings you look at, I know Pronman's rankings had him into the mid-teens. I think he was like 15 or 16 on Corey Pronman's rankings at The Athletic. But generally, the feel is somewhere in the 6 to 11 range is where Bjork is going to go. So you'd have to be living on the edge if you went Carroll's at 6 and they're like, we're going to trade back into, you know, 9 or 10. Who have got those picks? Off the top of my head, I don't even remember who's kind of in that 9, 10, 11 range. But yeah, like I just, if Bjork is your top guy at 6, take him, and then go from there, right? Like, pick your top guy and don't make a move thinking that, okay, we're going to take the D-man here. And then, like, we think this guy, like, just pick your top guy at 6 would be, and if you can trade back in based on the flow of the draft, sure. I just wouldn't be counting on that, I guess, is the way I would put it.
1: Yeah. Right now, elite prospects who kind of consolidates rankings.
0: Yep.
1: I see Bjork as high as 5.
0: As high as 5?
1: Yeah. And a couple hockey news guys have him at 12.
0: Okay.
1: 4th ranked NHL Central Scouting for European skaters. Cosentino at 8. Bukla has him at 6. McKean's has him at 8. Yeah, so he's going to be anywhere from, you know, coming into the top 5 to maybe a top 10 pick when it's all said and done.
0: And the 9 to 11 range, number 9 is held by Florida, number 10 is held by Nashville, number 11 by St. Louis, and number 12 by New Jersey. So those would be, if you're hoping that he drops, or if he does drop, those would be the teams that you are looking to trade with. And honestly, I think you could make a case that, say that, you know, it's St. Louis or Nashville who are coming up, and the Flames are like, okay, we've got Vegas at 29. We want to move up 19 picks. Not going to be easy, but I don't think it's going to be impossible. It'll take that first-round pick. It'll probably take one of your second-round picks, might take a first-round pick next year, but I think you could move up the 19 spots. I don't think that's completely out of the question. I really don't.
1: No, I don't think so either.
0: Or if a Coleman is involved in that conversation, like if New Jersey's like, hey, we'd love to bring Coleman back, well, that's a conversation you could be having. Those types of things, I think, would move the needle.
1: Yep. Same feeling here.
0: What else we got here at 960? Here is another Spencer. I asked the question last week, but I don't think I heard the answer. Who would say no? Florida trades their ninth pick to Calgary for Coleman and Vegas' first-round pick. Calgary then flips 9-6 to San Jose for pick 2. I don't think the Florida one is completely out of bounds. You might have to add a second-round pick in there. Like, it might have to be Vegas' pick, Coleman, and a second-round pick to get Florida's ninth. I don't think San Jose does it for nine and six. Yeah, San Jose has the opportunity of Stenberg or Chase Reed, and they're going to do that as opposed to two lesser players. And so so one of them, Spencer, I think is realistic. The other one, I'm a little more skeptical on.
1: Yeah, first half of the deal, I think you could get done with Florida, but past that, I think you'd have a hard time. Again, like, San Jose's had these picks. They've had higher picks than this. They get a chance to pick who they want it to. Going to be hard to say no to that. You're going to have to come up with a really good reason for them to not do that. And they don't really need the extra pick, do they?
0: No. They've got
1: pretty well off right now.
0: They probably need another defenseman. And then their core is probably pretty set, honestly. I like this text. I don't know if you're going to get a better player long-term, 4 versus 6. Feels like a bit of a crapshoot in that range to me. And I do think that's probably true. Like, 4 and 6, you're probably in the same tier. The only difference is you've got more control and you've got more of the chance to get the guy you really want at 4 than 6. And I guess the reason why, if you're a Craig Conroy, you'd be pretty adamant about moving up if all of a sudden the guy you really want is available at 4, well then yeah, you make some phone calls to Chicago and try. If the guy you really want is at 4, pretty decent chance it's also the guy that's tops on Chicago's list. Mm-hmm. And in that case, it does feel like the price might be too high to justify moving up just the 2 spots personally.
1: Yeah, again, the Chicago one feels like whatever happens with the board is going to affect a lot of what they do. And I don't know right now. And obviously we're here in Calgary. I don't know what exactly they want. Still feels like they need a little bit of everything. So I don't know that I'm sold that they're in a spot to be moving either.
0: Right.
1: Or they still need a lot.
0: This from Jimmy. Don't pick 6th. Do this. Trade 6th overall, Connor Zary and Hunter Brustevich to San Jose for Michael Misa. Misa can play with Zane again, potentially his brother, and the Flames get a number 1 center. San Jose can take Stenberg or a D-man at 2nd, another D-man at 6th. I just don't think that gets you Misa.
1: I don't think so either.
0: They selected Michael Misa 2nd overall last year. And again, I'm not trying to, but Hunter Brustevich is not a depth organizational defenseman, but he's more of a 4-5-6 D-man at 5-on-5. Zary
1: not a proven NHL
0: is not a proven impact guy yet. No. And like, so you're trading a guy who projects as kind of like a power play 2 guy and a third pairing 5-on-5 guy and a guy that hasn't proven he can even be a consistent top 6 threat who's 25 years old almost in Zary. Like, Jimmy, I don't think that San Jose, I don't think that even gets a conversation started with Mike Greer on Michael Misa.
1: I think San Jose would probably start with Ball and the 6th, and that still wouldn't get it done, in my mind.
0: Yeah. I just, like,
1: They can't take a chance that Brustevich is the guy. You don't know that he is.
0: Well, and I mean, San Jose, just because Michael Misa didn't have the same first year that Celebrini has doesn't mean he's expendable. San Jose's not giving away that guy for nothing.
1: No.
0: So I don't, Like, do I think Misa could be traded at some point? Sure. Do I think it's going to be for that type of return? No, I don't. I don't mind the premise of thinking about Misa as a guy to go and get if you're the Flames. I don't think it's necessarily realistic.
1: For a second overall pick that's a center?
0: Yeah,
1: that's a big cost.
0: That's a mean text, so I won't read that one.
1: What?
0: Well, it's not mean to us, just like...
1: Oh.
0: You know what? I think we're going to come back. It's a really long text, and we're going to start with that one after the pause as our Friday Flames Talk summer mailbag is underway. It's Pat Steinberg and Logan Gordon along with you on this Friday edition of Flames Talk. Keep your text coming at 960-960. Got a mailbag question? Get it in now. Still got lots of time, and we'll get to as many of our mailbag questions as we possibly can as we continue along. Flames Talk is coming at you from our downtown studio. We're on Apple, Spotify, Amazon, or wherever you get your podcasts.
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0: 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It's Pat and Logan on a Friday Flames Talk summer mailbag. Keep your questions coming till the end of the hour at 960, 960 if you're listening live. Let's dive right back in. And this is a long text. I teased it before we hit the pause. So buckle up. Pat and Logan, I find myself confused and frustrated by the ongoing dialogue about the upcoming draft and Flames' future. After the Flames' relatively recent trades of Anderson, Uyghur, and Kadri, who were apparently considered blue-chip players and highly sought after, we repeatedly heard the Flames did really well in the assets that were returned. In particular, we heard the first and second round draft picks they got in return were very valuable. Furthermore, several personalities on the station, including insiders and talent evaluators, have said how valuable Coleman is and the return that could be collected by the Flames in a trade. However, we have now also been told that it'll nearly be impossible to move up even a few spots, that even a package of first and second round picks and Coleman likely will not get it done. This is confusing, and I'm hoping you share your thoughts that might clarify. We've also been told the best way for the Flames to develop is to draft a superstar, but that even drafting at sixth likely won't get the team one, and that really only the first or second picks will get you one. Given this, why does it even make sense to tank, even ethically, for draft picks when the lottery odds are 25%, even if you finish last? So there's a lot there. I want to address the second part about ethically tanking and what's the point. The Flames did not tank. The Flames took stock of where they are. They were a basement-dwelling team with Rasmus Anderson, Mackenzie Uyghur, and Nazem Kadri on it. They had extremely short odds to make the playoffs. Even after putting together a smoke and mirrors December that got them back into the playoff race, empirically back into the playoff race, deceptively back into the playoff race. They then promptly had an absolutely piss poor January and reverted back to being near the bottom of the standings. And as this all played itself out through October, November, December, and January, Craig Conroy and Hockey Ops, and even at the very top from Murray Edwards down, took stock of where they are and said, this team isn't it. And we have got the opportunity to trade some of our players for good assets to continue to build younger. The byproduct of doing that is you bring in assets, you bring in potential players that can impact your team down the road, like Abram Weeb or Jonathan Castagna. You bring in first-round picks like they did in both the Kadri and Anderson trades. They brought in 72 second-round picks in the Uyghur trade. What was it, 3 second-round picks, yep, when it was all said and done? And these are all things that can help you draft more players that are important for you or that you can use as assets to, you know, use as currency at the draft or elsewhere. And the point of doing that was not to better your chances in the draft. The point of doing that was to make pragmatic decisions because your team wasn't it. And the players that they traded away were all over 30 years old. I guess in Anderson's case was right at around 30, but Weegar over 30 and Kadri over 30 traded guys who weren't going to be a part of the solution and the longer term build. And the more assets you have, the more things that you can do and the more balls in the lottery you have, not the draft lottery, but like the more shots that you have at bringing important players into the organization. And yes, they didn't get first or second overall, but what they did get was a sixth overall selection, which is going to be a really good foundational player if the Flames get the pick right. And based on the way the Flames have gone about their business the last number of years, I think you can be confident that they're going to get it right. So that's why they did what they did, not to intentionally tank, not to only further their chances of getting first or second overall. They did it because it was the right thing to do and the right direction to go down. And rebuilding this team to a team that can actually contend makes significantly more sense than continuing to chase seventh and eighth place finishes in the Western Conference and never really being able to turn yourself into a contender. What they did was try to turn themselves or build towards, rather, being a contender in a few years. That's why they made those moves. A first overall pick would have been great. That would have been an amazing story, and Logan and I would still be celebrating. But it didn't happen. Doesn't mean that having a sixth overall pick is worthless, and it doesn't mean the direction that they're going down is the wrong one, because I believe unequivocally it is the right one.
1: Yeah, there's a lot to that text.
0: We'll address the Coleman part in a second, but wanted to give you a chance on that first part.
1: Yeah, look, my response would be, you know, okay, he didn't get a superstar out of this draft. There's...
0: Maybe. We don't even know that.
1: We don't know that. That's still to be determined. You don't think at least you've gotten one, but you've still gotten a play. Like, no one, Coronado, Reschny, Parekh, all the guys that we've talked about as being key pieces of this team going forward aren't anywhere near sixth overall picks. Parekh's the closest at nine.
0: Yep.
1: So this is still giving the team something that they desperately need. A player of that kind of caliber that you're going to draft at six. So that's important. I also think, you know, the question of that texter of, well, you know, if you're not going to get a superstar out of it, why did we go down this road? Because how else do you get a superstar? There's just no other way. And I hate to say that because it's so rare. Like the Jack Eichel to Vegas thing does not come around very often.
0: The circumstances that needed to collide to make that happen are not typical circumstances.
1: So it's as frustrating as it is, and I get that it's frustrating that you went through the season that you did and you didn't come out with what everyone was hoping for, but you're still not getting nothing, and it's still by far your best chance to continue improving your team. There is nothing in free agency anymore. Trades are next to impossible for guys like that, if they're available. And most of the time, they're not. So, for a team like the Flames, it's what you have to do. It is going to be painful, and I understand why you might be frustrated, because I was one of those guys, too. I told you, 5-6 was kind of disappointing.
0: Yeah.
1: After all the pain that they went through this season, I totally get it. But you have to be patient. You have to, you know, have a little bit of faith that it's going to work out. And you know what? I'm not putting the pressure on any of the draft picks to be like this. But, you know, Matt VanGridden wasn't all that hyped when the Flames got him. He's a pretty big piece of the Flames, it feels like, right now. I the Dallas model to me is so hard to say that it's a model. Dallas came away with some pretty damn good players.
0: Dallas still had a third overall pick in the Dallas model.
1: Sure, but what I mean is they found some guys pretty close to superstars, not in the top 10 either.
0: Agreed.
1: So it is possible. I'm not saying it's easy or every team would do it, but it is possible.
0: Mm-hmm.
1: So I hate to say, you know, keep the faith and stay the course, but that's kind of what you need to do. And at least they've picked that direction, because I'd rather take these chances than take a chance of being in the playoffs 1 year, out 2 years, in for a year like that. That had run its course and was done, in, as far as I'm concerned.
0: Yeah. This reads at 960 as we continue along. I just wanted to address the Coleman part. Basically asked, like, people are saying you're going to get a great return for Coleman, yet why isn't he good enough to get the Flames to move up from six? Two things can be true. If you trade Coleman, I think you'll get a really nice return. But I also don't think his value on the trade market is enough to move you from number six to number two. Like, two things can be true at the same time.
1: There's almost no assets that would get you there.
0: Exactly. Coleman or otherwise. It's not a shot at Coleman at all. DJ says, I'd like to know how Huska will be evaluated in this whole rebuild and what kind of leash he'll have. That comes from DJ. I mean, I think he'll be evaluated based on how players develop in the NHL. I think he'll be evaluated at the steps the players, specifically individual players, like these young players are taking, and the young core as a whole is taking. And I think that he'll be evaluated in terms of kind of the leash that he gives some of the young players. And I think, as much as Huska is Conroy's guy and has been since the very beginning of Conroy going through the general manager hiring process, I think Huska gets evaluated the same as any other coach does. If the results are not lining up with the way that the organization believes they should, based on kind of their projections of their rebuild, then all of a sudden, maybe they make a change. But what we're about to enter into this year, Logan, is year one of this team building towards where they want to go. And so I think the evaluation process in terms of how Huska fits long-term kind of begins this year. And I think that we've seen in his 3 years that the players play their tails off for him. The what he gets out of a team that isn't as skilled as other teams is pretty impressive. His teams have been competitive, and they can be some of their parts type conversation. I think that he's shown a lot of good things in terms of him as a tactician and the brand of hockey that he institutes for the group that he has. Now, when we're talking about potentially Matt Big Gridden and Zane Parekh as full-time NHLers next year, and, you know, Cole Reschny in the not-so-distant future, and whoever they pick this year in the not-so-distant future at number six, you know, how these guys develop and are utilized, that's going to really be a big part of how I think the organization evaluates Huska. And I'm really curious to see how it plays itself out.
1: Yeah, for me, it kind of starts, I don't want to say starts anew, but it kind of refreshes a bit for Ryan Huska in terms of where he's at and where the team is at with him right now, because the expectations heading into last year are not the same as they're going to be heading into this year.
0: Remember, they did not go into this past season thinking that they were going to be trading Kadri, Weegar, and Anderson.
1: Or talking youth, really. Like, I know Craig Conroy's mantra has been to incorporate more young players, but that wasn't, you know, the goal was still to win games and to prove, hey, you know, us being on the precipice of a playoff spot wasn't a fluke last year. How do we go about doing that, right? What was it, 1 point better? How do we find a way to be 1 point better than we were last season? That's not going to be the talk when we come around to September.
0: Yep.
1: So now I'm willing to give Ryan Huska the time to show that this is the kind of roster that he can continue to get the right kind of results out of. If we go through another season where, yeah, you know, we're questioning some of the usages for young players and we're seeing a lot of veterans prioritized over youngsters, then okay, maybe you can start having that conversation. But everything that Ryan's done, in my mind, it allows him the opportunity to try to go down this new path and see if he can be successful with it. I don't think he's proven that he can't do that.
0: Here is Aaron in Mahogany. I'm very worried the Flames are going to end up picking another offensively minded D-man with number 6 overall. What are the chances of that? And what are the chances of getting a quality, impactful forward instead?
1: The two most offensive defensemen available are going to be Rudolph and Reed.
0: I guess it depends on how you see Carroll's. But go back and listen to our chat with him earlier this week. That's a guy that, you know, likes getting in on the offense, but takes a lot of pride in his defensive game, a lot of pride in his physical game.
1: He said two-way, did he not?
0: He said that was the first thing he said. I think I'm a really good two-way defenseman. And I think the defenseman that I think the Flames are most likely to take would not, Chase Reed is kind of the offensive guy. And I think Rudolph probably in that same, but if you're talking about the Flames at 6, I think you're more likely talking about Verhoeven, Carroll's or Smits being in that conversation, and none of those guys really translate to offense only.
1: No,
0: or like Evan Bouchard, Zane Parekh type profile players, right? So I don't actually think that that's as big of a worry as Aaron's suggesting. So the chances of them getting an offense first, I think, are actually offense first blue line are actually pretty low. As for the chances of getting an impact forward, I mean, I guess it depends on Caleb Malhotra, and it depends on what the Flames think about Viggo Bjork, but I would say it's kind of 65-35. The Flames pick a D-man at number 6 would be the way that I handicap it right now, but I don't think that D-man is going to be a quote-unquote kind of offense-first guy.
1: No, I don't. I can't see Reed being there at 6, and frankly, Rudolph's the only other guy that I think kind of projects similarly to Zane in terms of being more offensive minded than defense. I think the rest of the defensemen that you laid out there, Pat Smits, Verhoeven, and Carrolls, I don't think you'd have to worry about too much of the same if you were to draft one of those guys.
0: A few more. This says, how many more years in the basement do you think this team needs before they have a prospect pool that includes the coveted number one center? Well, I mean, all depends on draft lottery. That's number one. And then all depends on what they select.
1: Maybe development, I guess.
0: And I guess development as well. But what if they look at Viggo Bjork as their number one center? What if they take him and they're like, we actually really believe this guy can turn into Braden Point? Well, Braden Point's the number one center. And so maybe it's none. Or maybe it's next year and it's Joseph in St. John in the queue. Or maybe it's so kind of a tough question to answer. I would suggest, though, realistically, if I'm kind of playing the odds, I would say at least another year, if not two, for them to be, you know, in the conversation for winning the draft lottery would be how you get that coveted number one center.
1: Yeah, I'd say at least one for sure. Next year, I would expect similar to what this season looked like. And if you get another pick in the same realm and hopefully to the higher end, I feel like you would be okay, especially saying that we don't know what the second round picks turn into, and they have multiples next year as well. You know, you're going to be talking about a lot of bodies in the system. And even if you trade some for assets, where there's still going to be a lot of bodies around here. So 1 year for sure in the top 5 plus, and then maybe a top 10 year in terms of draft pick. If I'm being 100% honest, I think that would probably set you up well for what you're hoping to do.
0: If the Flames get Bjork or Carrolls, I'm very, very happy. Are there any other players that you would look at as well, other than the right-hand D-man? Malhotra, because we just don't know how the draft is going to play itself out. That would be the other one. I mean, Verhoeven had been looked at as kind of the consensus number two guy for a vast majority of this past season, only after, as the year went along, did a guy like Stenberg enter the conversation and maybe Verhoeven's stock fell a little bit. I think I'd be pretty happy with Verhoeven, Carrolls, Bjork, Malhotra, any one of those guys. I think you'd be pretty happy about at number 6.
1: Yeah, I've been quite high on Caleb Malhotra for a while, so that would be a nice win for the Flames, I think, if that was to happen. But I mean, Carroll seems like a real solid add as a person and as a player to the organization going forward. And, yeah, I mean, I think Viggo Bjork's a guy that's, you know, people got eyes on him at the Worlds against Canada earlier on this Friday. And I think a lot of people came away impressed again and excited about what he could bring in a tournament where he's playing against men. So, yeah, any of those I think could get you excited as a Flames fan.
0: Yep. This reads, what does the future look like for Cullen Potter and what is an NHL comparable? I haven't been able to watch him play. So the people that I've kind of, the players that have kind of been mentioned to me as potential high-end comparables for Potter, and again, these are the high-ends, but like Matt Barzal is kind of the guy that a lot of people say, like, you know, if Potter hits, that's maybe kind of what you're looking at. Speedy, like his speed is the thing that is the most noticeable in Cullen Potter's game. I don't think at this stage of the game the Flames necessarily see him projecting as a center. I think maybe as much as he was drafted as a center, I think maybe early on he probably projects a little bit more as a winger based on some of the conversations I've had. In saying that, like a speedy winger with a lot of shiftiness and some nice offensive upside, if you could get like a similar, and Matt Barzal's played plenty of wing with the Islanders. If that is the case, and you get a guy that is even Matt Barzal light from 32 overall, I think you're pretty darn happy if you're the Flames. So that would be kind of a guy that I would point to. I don't think like he's got size wise, he's kind of in that shifty scoring winger type conversation. I don't know if he's got quite like the offensive upside as a Johnny or as a Caulfield or somebody like that, but I think kind of that speedy, shifty winger is what you're looking at from a Potter.
1: And you understand too, with Cullen, timeline gets pushed back a little bit with the injury.
0: Yeah, he had a really bad injury this past year.
1: That's unfortunate, but a guy that you can still get excited about. Just don't be surprised if it takes just a little bit longer because he missed some valuable time this year.
0: And that will start to wrap us up on the mailbag. Great stuff on the mailbag, as always. Really appreciate all the texts at 960-960. And we'll do it again, all over again, next Friday here on Flames Talk. Taylor Dingman and Cam Hughes have been our outstanding producers this hour. Logan Gordon's on Twitter at Fan960. Logan, have yourself a wonderful weekend, pal.
1: It's a long one.
0: I know. We'll be back on Tuesday, you and I. We're not here on Monday. That'll wrap us up this hour on Flames Talk. 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
34: Welcome to the Blue Jays pregame show on the Sportsnet Radio Network. 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Show Ali and Nick Ashbourne here with you today at Baseball Control in our downtown Toronto studios. Pitching matchup today, bullpen day for the Blue Jays. Mason Fluharty will open to start. We'll see Spencer Miles at some point as well. On the other side, Casey Mize comes off the IL for the injury-riddled Tigers. First pitch flies 1:10 p.m. Eastern, 10:10 a.m. Pacific on the network, Ben Shulman, and Blake Murphy standing by for the call. Nick, always good to see you. Always good to hang out. How are you doing today?
0: I'm doing well. I do think at this point, especially in the Blue Jays context, it's good to frame things as could be worse as opposed to things are actively good. So, you know, it's a bit gloomy outside, but it's not raining. We were thinking there'd be a rain delay to start the game. That may or may not happen at this point. As I was looking at this coming up the week, I was knew I was doing this on Saturday. I thought about how gloomy it might feel if Dalton Varsho hadn't hit that walk-off grand slam. Like, that world is a world we could easily be living in, which would be a much worse one. So the worst possible timeline is not the timeline we're in, even if the one we're in is not exactly glamorous at this particular moment.
34: Yeah, maybe like slightly adjacent to that timeline.
0: Nearby, yeah.
34: Yeah, in the ballpark. Speaking of the weather, so at Comerica Park, game 2 of 3 incoming for us at some point today. So we have the feed up here at Baseball Control, and the tarp is on the field. Having said that, it doesn't look particularly rainy right now in Detroit. So perhaps we've avoided the worst, and perhaps the game will, in fact, start on time. But as of right now, you know, usually an hour before the game, they're prepping the field. The tarp is still on the field with the big roller out there. But it does look like the grounds crew is milling about, and people are sitting in their seats at Comerica. So who knows? We'll see when this game does start. But hopefully it is on time. But I do want to get back to last night's game because we have a full hour here. We can talk a little bit about last night's game, talk a little bit about the lineup coming our way for today's game as well. We have the farm report to do as we usually do on Saturday. So a lot for us to get to today. But I did want to look back a little bit with you, Nick, on what was a gutting loss for the Blue Jays in the series opener down in Detroit. And I think, look, I mean, Ty Madden for the Tigers, their bulk guy, ends up being the third pitcher the Blue Jays see. And comes out of the game after one batter. He gets hit by, 108-mile-an-hour comebacker right on his arm. Felt bad for the guy. Really, I mentioned the injury-riddled Tigers. They might be one of the few teams in Major League Baseball who have dealt with more injuries than the Blue Jays have. So that was a real blow. But, boy, I mean, the Blue Jays offense. So Andrés Giménez puts the Jays in front 2-0 very early. Then after Madden leaves the game, the Jays managed two total hits off of Birch Smith and Drew Anderson. Smith went 2 innings, allowing 1 hit and no walks. Anderson went 4 innings, allowing 1 hit and no walks. I got to say, I was very impressed with them. But on the other side, I was not impressed with the Jays' offense because you mentioned the Dalton Varsho Grand Slam. If not for that, this would be an unending conversation of offense, offense, offense. And we'll get to Jeff Hoffman. We'll talk about that. But gosh, it's hard for me to lay the blame solely on the feet of Hoffman. Obviously, he is literally the reason they lost the game. But it's hard for me to solely lay it on him when the team scores 2 runs. And that seems to be a continuing issue for the team over the last, gosh, basically the whole season, essentially.
0: This felt like a lot of Blue Jays games we've seen this season, right? Even in contexts where they're able to get an early lead, and that has happened for them a fair amount of time because they've gotten good starting pitching from a couple of guys in particular. But there's been a lot of games like this where there's, you know, they put 1 or 2 or sometimes maybe even 3 runs on the board. And it's weird to say that as if it's a big accomplishment, but at times it's felt like that for the Blue Jays. And they've been unable to hold on to it. And then the spotlight, as you said, it goes on the guys who come in later in the game and quote unquote blow that lead. But at the end of the day, you just can't expect to be scraping by and winning 2-1 games, winning 1-0 ball games. And that doesn't, you know, take people off the hook or in relief if they don't do the job that is put in front of them. But it's really about this offense and the offense, you know, being able to only score 2 runs there, fairly similar to many games we've seen where it's not like they piled up the strikeouts, but it was weak contact all over the park. It wasn't enough of a threat. Like, this wasn't even a game where there was consistent traffic and they weren't able to do something with men on scoring position. They weren't even getting that. Like, they weren't crossing that bar. It was consistently quiet at bats for this team. And, you know, we're getting deeper into the season, and it's something that health should solve to some degree, right? You know, Addison Barger, unfortunately, it was such a brief cameo, but he should come back. That could help. You know, Alejandro Kirk should help. But also at the same time, a lot of the lineup is there. And, you know, Vladdy is there and George Springer is there. And a lot of the players are counting on are present. And they're just not producing at the level that they're being counted on to produce. And this is the result.
34: Yeah, to your point about not even really getting on base. So Ty Madden pitched to one batter. He gave up the one hit, which was the Pinyango hit, really. And then after that, so Smith, Anderson, and then Kenley Jansen, who we know all about. But Kenley Jansen, in addition to those guys, meant that they went, and he gave up nothing, right? No walks or hits. So this and Smith and Anderson, no walks either. So that essentially means that the Blue Jays, from the time Madden came out of the game after that, the Pinyango comebacker, had what, two base runners the entire rest of the game? I mean, that's a real tough look for Blue Jays offense that I think you expected a lot more from. And again, to your point, guys are injured, but I think the injury part of this can only go so far for so long. And I still think it remains a real issue. It doesn't mean you can ignore it, right? But I think it only goes so far when other guys are not performing. And then on top of it, I think it stands in stark contrast to these very Tigers, who are also and again, the Tigers do not have a particularly great record. I want to say with the win, they actually moved slightly past the Blue Jays, I think half a game past the Blue Jays, 20-25, 19-25. But still, I mean, you don't have a lot of excuses when you're facing a team that's in the same boat as you, if that makes sense. So it's one thing to go out there and play, I don't know, like the Rays or the Yankees, who are the two best teams in the American League at this point. But it's another thing to blow it against a team that's kind of just mired in neutral the same way that you are if you're the Blue Jays.
0: It's also worth noting that the guys that they're missing play positions where the Jays are actually getting half decent production, right? Like Brandon Valenzuela got off to a relatively slow start as a rookie, but he's been pretty good offensively for a few weeks now. And, you know, if Addison Barger is in, then probably Yohendrick Pinyango isn't. And, you know, he's got an OPS close to 800 and he's been hitting the ball plenty well. So it's really where they need improvement is not where they're getting these reinforcements. They need improvement from, you know, like I said, Guerrero and Springer, and you maybe can get a little bit more out of Clement and Jimenez, and it's hard to complain about Varsho at that big grand slam, but over the course of the season, you know, he hasn't really provided what you've wanted either. It's not like they're going to wave a magic wand. Kirk and Barger will be there, and suddenly this lineup will be electric. And I guess it could be in the sense that those guys are talented and you never know when slumps are going to end and things are going to turn around. But it's not quite so easy as saying, okay, here are the two missing pieces.
34: Right.
0: We're off to the races once we get that done. Because those guys are coming back relatively soon, but the problems clearly go deeper than that.
34: And I do think it's unfortunate when, you know, your biggest bats are relatively quiet, right? And I think this is true in all sports, truthfully. I really do think that, you know, if guys get injured and, you know, we have this conversation in this city all the time, and Scotty Barnes is healthy, I think you're going to look to Scotty Barnes to give you a little bit more offense, right? In hockey, when guys are injured and Austin Matthews is healthy, and I know this season did not end in a particularly healthy way for him, but when he is, I think you look to him to carry the load a little bit more. And all sports are different, I understand. I think maybe it's easier to do that in basketball, for example, by the very nature of the sport than it is for hockey or baseball. But I think the same is true for Vladimir Guerrero Jr., and he is, I think, the subject of a lot of fans' ire these days. So in the month of May, and this extends beyond May, but just to keep it nice and tidy, in the month of May, which continues to be brutal for him, he has 6 hits, 7 walks, which I suppose is good, but 4 total RBI and 55 ABs. Batting average of 128 this month, an OBP of 236, a slugging percentage of 128, and an OPS of 364. Now, his overall season OPS is 747, but I mean, you and I were doing Jace Talks, what, like at the end of April, and his OPS was sitting at like 920, you know, 915, 920, sitting in that range. And it has essentially gone down every single game since then, with the exceptions of maybe one or two outings. So you kind of need a little bit more from Vladdy. I do think, again, he's on pace for what, 8 home runs, 9 home runs. I still take the over on that by the time the season is said and done. But at the same time, I do think you need, with all the injuries you mentioned, with the struggles of the offense, with things not looking quite in sync right now from a relief standpoint to a starting standpoint to the offensive standpoint, you just, I think in these situations, you need your star players to be your star players. And right now you're even though I continue to believe that Vladdy is still a very, very good player, you're just not getting that from him in the month of May, which is hurting the team right now, unfortunately.
0: And I think it's good that you separated kind of April and May there, because in April, and I guess in March, right, at the very end as well, Vladdy was producing, and he wasn't producing quite in the way and in the shape that people wanted. And at that time, I believe the complaints about him were a little bit overblown. It's like, okay, he's looking a little bit more Edgar Martinez-y. Right. It's not exactly what you want from Vladdy, but at the end of the day, look at the total production and it's there. And they're, you know, at the time, people weren't really producing behind him. And so he was getting on base a ton, and that wasn't resulting in as many runs as it would have if the rest of the team was healthy and effective. So I didn't really have too much time for that. But in May, you know, you quoted a lot of those numbers. They've just been brutal. That's the reality. And he's got a WRC plus of 2 in May. That is the worst he's ever produced in a 13-game stretch in his career. It's actually tied for a period at the very end of last regular season. I think people kind of forget how he faded down the stretch because he was so strong in the playoffs that that just gets memory hold. But he had a rough go at the end of last season, kind of like this one. It's interesting because he is, you know, he is taking his walks. He's not striking out a ton. He's actually walking equally to strikeouts during May. Like normally when a guy is struggling, you see that approach of the plate start to unravel and the strikeouts go up and the walks go down.

0: pitches that are, you know, an inch and a half off the zone that in theory he should just be leaving alone, but it just seems like he's a bit anxious. He's pushing a bit at the moment.
1: Right.
0: So then again, you're just getting that harmless contact where if you say Vladdy, okay, Vladdy's going to strike out like 12, I think it's something like 12% of the time, 12.7% of the time in May, you'd say, okay, that's great. That's a ton of balls in play for a guy who hits the ball hard. But because he's hitting the wrong pitches, it's just not working out right now. And it's hard to say when he's going to break out of this slump. It will happen. He's going to have a hot stretch at some point this season. I think it's almost impossible to believe it's just going to look like this over weeks and weeks and weeks and months. But it's been pretty disappointing to this point. And as you mentioned, not only is this a struggle that he's going through within the context of his own performance and what he wants his season to be, the team's offense just really needs something at the moment. And he is the most talented hitter on the team. He is the one who is supposed to be doing that, and he's just not. It is interesting to me that Springer is rarely brought into the discussion. Partly, you know, expectations were lowered because of his age and because, you know, he had the toe injury.
1: Right.
0: He is playing, though. And, you know, if you're playing and he's taking more plate appearances than anyone else as a leadoff hitter, there is still, you know, there's reason to expect something from him. And he's also scuffling, maybe not quite to the exact extent as Vladdy, but he's not giving you much as well. And those are the two guys you're really counting on for a star level performance.
2: Yeah, he looks like a guy who is a year older while also trying to play through a broken toe. That's what he looks like right now, which is too bad.
0: Not a good combo.
2: Yeah, that's not great, right? Because I think it was reasonable with Springer to expect some form of regression, right? I mean, how, like in any sport, how many athletes have two at that point, straight years of statistical decline and then have arguably their best career ever, right? I mean, you know, I think he hit more home runs in another season, I think when he was with the Astros, but still, I think there's like a good case to be made at the very least that last year was the best season of Springer's career. So how many athletes do that and then continue either stay at that statistical output or get even better? I would say very, very, very few, if any, athletes do that, especially when they get into their, you know, mid to late 30s. So, you know, I think there was almost expected that there'd be some kind of regression, but it's pretty heavy regression on top of the fact that he was injured and has missed time at multiple points of the season. So I'm not saying that to contradict you necessarily. I do think you can expect something from George Springer, no question. It's just, I think I get the sense that because of that, people had that like baked into their minds, and then he broke his toe, and people thought, okay, well, you know what, you know, you kind of live with it to a certain extent, and you hope it changes. Maybe that still, I think, maybe is a valid conversation to have vis-a-vis should Springer, if that's the case, still be batting leadoff. I think that's a valid conversation, and it goes back to the Vladdy of it all too, Nick, because you know we've gotten texts and calls and stuff on Jay's Talk, and we'll do that today, but. You know, if Vladdy is struggling, should he be locked into the three hole? And okay, sure. I don't think you're not going to move Vladdy down at this point. But I mean, is there an argument to move him up into the two hole if you want to see him maybe hit his way out of the funk and him get more ABs? I could see them trying a variety of solutions. But the problem is that if you are moving guys around, who are the guys replacing, let's just say, Springer at leadoff or Vladdy at third? And again, I guess you could take Okamoto and put him at third. Or there are short-term solutions, but then who replaces Okamoto at cleanup? It's just the team right now, for me, does not have enough healthy bodies who are swinging good sticks to really help with a lot of these moving pieces type problems right now.
0: It feels more likely that a Springer or Vladdy will come around than that a, you know, a Clement or a Varsho, right, or a Jimenez will give you production that corresponds with those type of high in the order spots. And as bad as a player can look on one day, you just don't know when the slumps are going to start and end. Like if you go through a player's career and you look at their season and say, okay, when did this player, and over 162 games, guys are going to slump. Everybody's going to slump. Even the best hitter, Springer, last year had a magical season. He had a slump as well in that year where, because he started off so hot and then he came down to earth and thought like, okay, this is 35-year-old George Springer. Right. This makes sense. And then he took off again and he was arguably a top five hitter in the game last year. So everyone's going to have slumps. But if you look at it, there's no set amount of time that slumps last. You don't go through the game log and say, ah, the typical 18-game slump. At the end of that, he's clearly going to break out. And then he will have the 22-game hot streak because that's statistically what happens. Like, it's very arbitrary when a slump is going to begin and end. So I guess that's hopeful for the Blue Jays because any day could be the day where Vladdy.

0: his bat just clicks in and he puts one over the wall and he, you know, he finds the confidence and he just finds the stroke that feels right for him. And then he's just away. And could it be today? Could it be tomorrow? Is it going to happen next week? I don't know when it's going to happen. I think it's going to happen at some point. But because you can never predict that with any kind of accuracy, the Jays are just kind of putting him in a position to do the most he can possibly do because they say, you know, this is the talented guy. From here on out, we're still guessing Vladdy's our best hitter, even if he hasn't been close to that so far.
1: We haven't talked too much about Jeff Hoffman, and that is... he is the guy who was literally on the mound when the game ended. So gives up a walk and two hits, including the game losing RBI single to Spencer Torkelson at the end of the game. You know, they put a guy on, with the, you know, with the intentional walk there. So, you know, I do think it's tough, right? Because I think a lot of people, as you might imagine, in the aftermath of a game like that, said to themselves, all right, we want Jeff Hoffman to get gone, right? I think that was a lot of the sentiment in the immediate aftermath of last night's game. I do think it's a lot of things went on to put him in that spot over a Tyler Rogers or Louis Varland. We did hear today that, and this is the quote from, this is not really exact quote, but this was from Ben Nicholson-Smith. John Schneider said, a couple of relievers are dragging, they'll throw, then Jays will decide on whether or not to make a move. Adam Macko is on the taxi squad with the Jays. So, I mean, we'll have to see if who that refers to. That does lead me to believe, you hope it's not for Louis Varland, but it does lead me to believe that, you know, I'm guessing here, one of Rogers or Varland are the ones they're talking about here. Because otherwise, I feel like John Schneider has been fairly consistent with Jeff Hoffman since he has been, you know, quote unquote, removed from the closer role, in the sense that he has not really been put in those situations. You know what I mean? Like, John Schneider often says, or has said, that they close by committee. And I've joked that, you know, Varland's middle name must be committee, because he has basically been the only guy who's close with this team since that's happened in safe situations. So I wonder what that means, but, you know, you could quibble with the use of Hoffman outside of that context. I mean, you know, he went out there, he still got two strikeouts, but at the same time, and he looked good in stretches and then all of a sudden didn't. It's just, it's the curious case of Jeff Hoffman, as you well know, having written those pieces for Sportsnet.ca.
0: Yeah, there's a bigger Hoffman conversation of, you know, where is his season going? You removed him from the closer role. What is the long-term vision for what he does with the ball club? You know, to people who want him gone, no, they're not going to just release Jeff Hoffman. Like, since he left the closer role, he's had a 4.15 ERA, which is not great, not what you want from that spot, but also not some huge disaster. He's shown some pretty good velocity at times. This game wasn't a big velocity boost game. If you look at where he located last night, he actually had pretty good command. He was around the top of the zone. Both hits against him were on fastballs, I believe 96 plus, that were off the zone. So you don't necessarily expect to give up hits on that. One of them was very much a bloop hit, pretty unlucky. The second one had an expected batting average of 170. Didn't look as unlucky off the bat, but the Jays also have slow corner outfielders, so sometimes that changes how a ball looks and the way it drops in. So I don't think last night was a disastrous result, because they lost the game and that's the reality of it. I don't think that was an instance where Jeff Hoffman came in and was a horrible pitcher. It was just, you know, not his night, bad outcome for him. They do need to figure out, you know, is he the guy who is third in the pecking order behind Varland and Rogers? And, you know, that health discussion, they'll figure that out and we'll see what happens with that. Like, is he right there where you would still call him a higher leverage reliever? Or are you going to ultimately have, you know, Fisher be ahead of him in that thing? And you know, when Garcia comes back, in theory, is that something where, like, is there a world where Hoffman just kind of slowly moves down the ladder? Like, they've already been fairly careful about having him pitch against the bottom of the order late in games when they can do that. So they're thinking about how they want to use him. I think there's still a place for him in this bullpen, but, you know, just to give him more time in this non-closer environment, see how he does and see where he nets out, because maybe there's a world where by the end of the season, he's kind of like the low leverage guy and that he's just someone they use to eat if he continues to have struggles. But, you know, the strikeouts are still there. There's still reason to believe he'll come around. It just takes a while to shake out where exactly a guy fits, depends on how everyone else is performing. There'll probably be a stretch at some point where Hoffman has like 11 scoreless innings in a row and people are on board again. But there's just so much scar tissue with this fan base and this player that I think it's hard for people to look at him and see anything positive, because those associations run so deep.
1: Yeah, it's tough, right? Because I think the first thing that people think of with Jeff Hoffman is Miguel Rojas, right? Which is, I mean, it's probably not fair because it's not, it's one pitch essentially. But at the same time, when I think of Jeff Hoffman, that's the first thing I think of, right? By the way, I don't know if you watched the game on Apple TV yesterday, but the end of the game, right? Hoffman comes out of the pen and I'm not listening to the Apple TV audio because I'm in here, right? So I'm listening to Ben and Chris, but they on Apple TV, for God only knows why, they just played the Miguel Rojas home run. To enrage Blue Jays fans, I guess. I don't know what the editorial decision-making process, but they're like, anyways, here's Jeff Hoffman. Instead of showing you any of the home runs he's given up this year, here's the worst home run he's ever given up in his career. It's not like that was for Tigers fans, right? What do Tigers fans care? You know, it's not really all that relevant. Blue Jays or Dodgers. So they only did it to rage bait Blue Jays fans. I saw that immediately and I thought, why though? But why? Anyways, that's completely unrelated to what we're talking about, but it did make me laugh.
0: It just is one of those things. It's a classic example of why a local broadcast is so important to the experience of a ball game. And, you know, people get their relationships with the broadcasters, you know, the team, the play-by-play, the color over years and years and years and years. And that, you know, that group becomes someone that lives in your living room. So you're already kind of, I don't know, grumpy to see another group come in that you don't know and don't have that relationship with, kind of meddle with this thing you love in the ball game. And then, you know, you see, I would argue, broadcast blunders like that. And it's like, yeah, they just don't have they're just not in touch. And it's a bit of a shame. But that's, you know, that's money. And I'm not going to go in on broadcast deals. That's not really the point of this pregame show. But that's the kind of thing that happens when big tech gets involved in your local broadcast.
1: Before we move off of Hoffman, I do want to ask you real quick, because John Schneider had brought this up last night in the postgame when he was speaking to the media. He went out of his way to talk about guys who steal on Jeff Hoffman and how that could be a continuing issue. Now, again, I think that's something that the team is going to have to work on by all means. And it's not just a Jeff Hoffman problem. I think all relievers and all pitchers generally have to be aware of this. But it does seem to be something that has specifically plagued Jeff Hoffman recently, which has at least in part contributed to some of the wonkiness and some of the unevenness when it comes to how his season has gone, I would say.
0: It just reduces your margin for error, right? Like if you get a hitter on, you know, first base, and even if there's just one out, you don't feel like you're in that much danger. Right. You have to give up multiple more hits for something to go wrong, or a walk and a hit or something like that. And, you know, suddenly you get a steal and that just means one hit ends a ball game, or you get a steal of third base and suddenly someone can score on a ground ball or a sacrifice fly. It just creates a larger range of outcomes another team can use to just scratch that run across. And, you know, we saw it in the Rays series, how good that team is at running and how that can produce runs, you know, in a variety of different ways. And even with Valenzuela back there, who is good, he's well above average at containing the run game. A lot of it is on the pitcher. Like sometimes your catcher just doesn't have the chance if you're not doing your part there. So it is something the whole pitching staff needs to look at. And Hoffman, who seems to have, you know, lived and died, and in more cases died on some of these thin margins, it is a detail in his game that maybe he can work on to just give himself a chance to avoid having the luck go against him, because it seems like that's happened in a lot of different contexts. Just do everything in his control to keep the games under wraps. That's certainly a good example of it.
1: Before we get to the Blue Jays farm report, I wanted to get to one positive from yesterday's game, because, you know, it's kind of boring to be negative for the entire pregame show. Treya Savage, I thought, pitched well enough, all things considered. I mean, maybe by the end, it did seem like the velo maybe was starting to tail off a teensy bit. I mean, it was his longest start of the season so far. Maybe one too many pitches, a little up high by the time his outing had come to a close. But 6 innings, 4 hits, 2 runs, both of which were earned, 3 walks, 6 strikeouts, did get himself out of trouble in some big spots. You know, he did have that. I mean, there was, and I think it was good base running from Kevin McGonigal to get to third, and then Savage spikes the splitter well in front of the plate, and then the guy scores on the wild pitch. That was, I think, great stuff from the Tigers, and, you know, not so great execution, and maybe some bad luck there, because the pitch bounced right up into Valenzuela's mask, knocked his mask off his face to the point where he couldn't see what the ball was, and then McGonigal was kind of already running. So, you know, kind of some unfortunate circumstances there. But I think generally over the course of, you know, in what is now, 4 starts for Treya Savage this season, I think that was some of the better he's looked in spurts. And again, it's not ideal. And even he said post-game that it wasn't his best stuff. But I mean, even if that's what it looks like when he doesn't have his best stuff, I think you feel good about what it can look like going forward into the rest of the season and starts to come.
0: That's often the sign of a really good pitcher, is that when they don't have their best stuff, when there are a couple pitches they don't have a feel for, the command is off, maybe the velo is a half tick wrong, whatever the case may be, if there's something that's causing an issue, they're able to work through that. You know, I think of, you know, based on the generation that, I mean, you and I, to be honest, Cam, but I think of Roy Halladay. Like, you'd watch a Roy Halladay start where he just didn't have a feel for the curveball and he had to pound a million sinkers because that was the way to be successful for him on that day. You know, he'd still look up and it'd be seven innings and one run. And in this case, the Savage's splitter was a bit wonky on the day. Like, there were, it was not competitive low and it was hung high at times. He only got two strikeouts with it. Had to use the high fastball as a big strikeout weapon. For the course of his career, more likely than not, it is going to be the splitter that carries him and leads him to those 9-10 strikeout days where he's truly dominant. That wasn't really on the table for him, but he still found his way through 6 innings on 88 pitches. Strong result, kept his team very much in the ball game. And if the offense is clicking more, we're talking about that as being one of the key things that led them to victory. If you get 6 innings of 2-run ball from your starter, that is going to put you in an excellent position to win the vast majority of the time. Just with this team not bringing anyone really across the plate, it's just a little bit of a footnote on the game, right? You know, we're nearly half an hour in. It's the first time we mention it, but yeah, that is a big time performance, realistically.
1: Yeah, I was pleased with it, and I was happy for Trey, just because, you know, he hadn't been particularly efficient through his first handful of starts, right? He was leaving in the fourth inning, not getting particularly deep into the fifth inning a lot of times. So when he started to get into trouble, I thought, gosh, is this going to happen again for him? And he managed to evade the worst of it, right? Now, again, did he give up that hit that essentially tied the game late in the fifth inning? This is true. Or in the sixth inning, pardon me. This is true. But I think it is something he'll be able to use going forward. And again, considering that the Blue Jays got the news today that Jose Berríos is going to undergo surgery. And again, I mean, it's not as though Berríos is coming to take Savage's spot, but just that we've talked about the stressful pitching, as Gausman likes to say, that has been put on the Blue Jays starting rotation. I think you need every last pitch you can get out of your regulars, right? So that right now, that is Gausman, that is Dylan Cease, that is Trey Savage. I mean, it's Patrick Corbin to a certain extent as well.
0: Corbin out of necessity.
1: Yeah. And he's in a different category than Dylan Cease is, for example. But Corbin has, I think, generally pitched quite well for the Blue Jays, considering he is your fourth, fifth starter, effectively. So still, that Savage can have that feather in his cap and use that to move forward is got to be a good thing. All right, before we take that break, let's check in with the Blue Jays farm system. As we usually do here on Saturdays, we get the brief look at all levels of the farm system: the Dunedin Blue Jays, the Vancouver Canadians, the New Hampshire Fisher Cats, and of course, the Buffalo Bisons. Let's hear it. Here's the Blue Jays farm report.
2: Reporting for the Class A Dunedin Blue Jays, I'm Eli Fishman. The Blue Jays have dropped 3 of 4 this week to the Yankees affiliate Tampa Tarpons, but the spotlight has been on the newest addition to the roster, Jake Cook. The Blue Jays' number 11 prospect was promoted to Class A on Wednesday and doubled home 2 runs in his debut. Cook is regarded as one of the fastest players in professional baseball after setting records at the MLB Draft Combine in both the broad jump and the 30-yard dash. And when it comes to stolen bases, Cook has some pretty lofty goals.
3: I mean, I know 100's, that's a big number, but I'd like to get there one day.
2: For the Dunedin Blue Jays, I'm Eli Fishman.
4: What's up, Blue Jays fans? It's Tyler Zickel from the High A Vancouver Canadians with another update from the West Coast. The Seas are battling the Mariners affiliate at historic Rogers Field at Nat Bailey Stadium this week, and they've grabbed a 2-1 series lead thanks to a walk-off single in the 10th from Jacob Sharp on Tuesday night, and a complete team effort on Thursday that saw newcomer Nolan Perry strike out 10 in 5 scoreless frames, and reigning Northwest League Player of the Month Carter Cunningham go deep for the league-high 8th time this season. 0-1 hit high and deep to right. Back goes Carlos Jimenez. He turns and looks, but that ball is way out of here. A 2-run tank from Carter Cunningham, and his league best 8th bomb of the season makes it 4-0 Seas here in inning number 5. Number 4 Blue Jays prospect Johnny King continued his terrific start to the year with a season-high 5 shutout stanzas on Wednesday that lowered his ERA to 0.81, with 33 strikeouts in 22 and a third innings pitched. With an afternoon doubleheader on the docket today and another day game set for tomorrow, the Seas can win their second series of the year if they go 2-1 the rest of the way. Catch all the action on Sportsnet 650 and CanadiansBaseball.com. Let's go Blue Jays.
5: Hi Toronto Blue Jays fans, this is Chris Jarrett in AA New Hampshire, where the first place Fisher Cats find themselves in the midst of a big two-week homestand. Some big performers continue to announce their presence in AA as Arjun Namala in his first nine games has 14 hits. Victor Arias started the season on the seven-day IL. Arias with six extra base hits in six games. He's batting .368. And in the midst of a busy 2024 MLB trade deadline that brought Toronto prospects like RJ Schreck and Yohendrick Pinyango, the Blue Jays also traded right-hander Trevor Richards to Minnesota for shortstop Jay Harry. And after last year batting .199, Jay in 25 games with the Fisher Cats is hitting .349 this year, including his first two home runs of the season this week against Reading. It's been a little bit of everything defensively for Jay Harry this season. I'd say the offense has been an incredible plus. Ball and a strike to him. He corks it high and deep out to right. Way back and gone. Lean into it, Jay Harry. That's his second home run of the season. Keep up with your first place Cats at all things social at Fisher Cats or at nhfishercats.com. Be sure to tune in. This is Chris Jarrett down in Manchester, New Hampshire with your AA Fisher Cats report. Have a great and safe weekend, and we'll talk to you next week.
6: The Buffalo Bisons are hosting the Worcester Red Sox at Salem Field for a six-game series, and the Herd has taken three of the first four meetings against the principal affiliate of the Boston Red Sox, thanks in part to strong starting pitching this week, and it included on Friday night when C.J. Van Eyck went six and a third innings for Buffalo, notching his second quality start of the season and picking up his second victory in the process. The 27-year-old right-hander scattered five hits, allowing just two earned runs in the process, walked a pair and struck out two, now has 15 strikeouts on the month. That includes three starts and 15 total innings pitched. He's logged at least five innings in two of his three starts this month, including in Scranton-Wilkes-Barre earlier in May. Also did not allow an earned run in his last appearance at Lehigh Valley just over a week ago. For Van Eyck, his other quality start came on April 11 against Syracuse, in which he went six scoreless innings, striking out one Met batter in the process. Overall this year, Van Eyck leads the team in pitching with 38 innings worked so far and also is tied for the team lead in 32 strikeouts with Chad Dallas. Van Eyck and the Bisons continue on their series Saturday and Sunday against the Worcester Red Sox before heading back on the road to take on the Syracuse Mets for a six-game series in Syracuse. With this look at the Buffalo Bisons, I'm Pat Melicaro.
1: So our thanks again to Eli Fishman, Chris Jarrett, Tyler Zickel, and of course you just heard him, Pat Melicaro. Pat mentioned Van Eyck, and you know, it's interesting going forward now that Eric Lauer is no longer part of the organization, and today you kind of see the results of that. We'll talk about this a little bit more on the other side, Nick, but Mason Fluharty opening, Spencer Miles is going to see some work, but it is a bullpen day for the Jays. We'll see what the contributions of Miles look like, because, you know, I mean, I think I was very impressed by Miles the last time out, truthfully. But I do wonder, I mean, could a Chad Dallas or a Van Eyck be someone we see make spot starts or, you know, even full starts by the All-Star break, let's say, maybe if they're not completely stretched out? But you heard the stats that Pat just rattled off for Van Eyck. I mean, I wonder if that's something Ross Atkins and company are considering.
0: Coming into the season, guys at that level at AAA felt like sort of organizational depth you were unlikely to see because they had all these options. They've added Scherzer. You know, you had Lauer as someone who could potentially start. Then you bring in Corbin. They weren't really on the radar, but they've gone through a lot of these pitchers. Barrios is not going to be back imminently. You know, we don't know when we're going to see Shane Bieber. A lot of things have changed with the starting rotation. And now looking to AAA and see who's performing well could be a way to try and find their navigate this time when starting pitching is a real concern. And between those two, you know, CJ Van Eyck and Chad Dallas, those are really the candidates at this moment. I would guess they might lean Dallas because he's, you know, he's a little bit better at missing bats at that level, maybe a slightly higher upside guy. But Van Eyck, you know, he's experienced. He's given quality innings at AAA right now. So it wouldn't shock me to see one of those guys, as he said, whether it's a spot start or just one or two to get them through a certain stretch. It has been very difficult for the Blue Jays to find functional starting pitching, and it's possible one of these guys could provide it.
1: Yeah, I mean, we're at a point now where, you know, the off day was on Thursday. Their next off day is not until June 1st. So There's a lot of baseball to be covered, and you know, I suppose some of this will be informed by how Spencer Miles pitches today, what the bullpen day looks like, injuries to other guys. I mean, we talked about it before. Schneider used the word dragging when it comes to some of the relievers. So if that requires covering elsewhere, that might, you know, how does that inform the idea of a bullpen day every fifth day, right? So, and I mean, we were talking about this off air, but the circle of trust guys in the relief staff have been used a lot this year. So how much do you want to do that in a game, in a stretch where they're playing now with 16 games in 16 days? So there's a lot to figure out. There's a lot of moving parts for the Blue Jays between now and June 1st, at the very least. That's Nick Ashbourne. I'm Shohei Lee. You're listening to the Blue Jays pregame show here on the network. We're going to take a quick break. On the other side, we will go over the starting lineup. We will chat a little bit more about the pitching matchup today. Casey Mize coming off the IL for the Tigers. He spent a couple of weeks on there. And then we'll also chat again about the pitching plans. I was going to say the bullpen plans. The pitching plans for the Jays today, which of course do include one Spencer Miles. But again, we're back in a flash. You can text us as well. 590, 590, name and location. We can read some texts as well before we get out of here. Blue Jays pregame show continues after these messages.
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1: All right, welcome back to the Blue Jays pregame show here on the Sportsnet Radio Network. Show Adley and Nick Ashbourne here with you until the top of the hour, which point we will hand things off to Ben Schulman and Blake Murphy. First pitch flies. I feel comfortable in saying that first pitch will fly at 1:10 Eastern, 10:10 Pacific. About 20 minutes ago, they did take the tarp off the field completely. Again, it's like still maybe a little overcast in Detroit right now, but the players are on the field. The regular pregame ceremonies are happening. Guys are doing their warm-ups. The grounds crew is prepping things. So it does feel like we will start on
0: George
1: time.
0: Springer is jogging right now. I don't think he would waste some jogging on a game that's not going to happen in the near future, considering the state of his toe at the moment. Yeah. I think he is very much in warming up zone. And you can trust it.
1: I would, you're right. I would be upset if I was George Springer, if I was told to warm up on a broken toe and then they delayed the game. So you're probably right. So there you go. 1:10 Eastern, 10:10 Pacific. We'll join Ben and Blake in about 15 minutes. But I did want to chat with you about the lineup today and about the starting pitching matchup. Now, again, it's not your typical one starter on one end, the other starter on the other side. So Casey Mize is coming off the IL for the Tigers. So they're getting a teensy bit healthier. For the Blue Jays, John Schneider had announced yesterday that Mason Fluharty will open for the Jays and that Spencer Miles will come in at some point after him. I mean, you know how it works. Sometimes it might be a different sort of landing spot for guys. They like their clean innings, so we'll see how it goes. But Spencer Miles, the last time out, against the Angels was a game they lost, but again, that was a game in which Eric Lauer came in and, unfortunately for him, gave up 6 earned runs once he entered the ballgame and then was DFA'd, I think, the very next day. But even so, Spencer Miles started 3 innings. He allowed 2 hits, no runs, no walks. He struck out 2. He faced 11 batters. He threw 38 pitches. He threw 38 pitches, 28 of them, pardon me, were strikes. I was going to say he had 28 strikeouts, and I thought, God, that doesn't sound right for 3 innings or really for any ball game.
0: Just obliterated the MLB record.
1: Yeah, in only 3
0: in
1: innings,
0: a loss.
1: Too. In a loss. But still, 3 innings and 2 hits, no runs, 2 strikeouts is plenty encouraging for someone like Spencer Miles. I've said to you before, Nick, that I'm encouraged and intrigued by what Miles' stuff is, and then it has the double factor of him being a Rule 5 guy. I do wonder what the future holds for Miles because, I speculated before, I'm not the only person to have done this, that, could they stretch Spencer Miles out to be a starter at some point? I mean, it wouldn't be the first time a team has done that and it won't be the last, but there are a lot of outcomes, let's say, for Spencer Miles, whether it's as a Blue Jay, as a Giant, in the as a reliever, as a starter, I think you could credibly go most ways. I think most likely he'll remain a reliever, but I am very curious what you've seen from him so far in his relatively short major league career.
0: He has that starter repertoire, right? He's got the fastball and the sinker. He's got two different breaking balls, and you know he's up to 96 miles per hour on average with the fastball. It'll probably come down a little bit if you were a traditional starter, but that's a toolbox that you can build a pretty interesting starter from. The issue is that you know, he's dealt with so many injuries in his career that building up to a workload that would make sense would be such a tall task. We talk about this sometimes with Blue Jays prospect Ricky Tiedemann, where people believe like this guy has all the tools of a really strong starter, but he's encountered so many roadblocks that getting him to a point where you'd run him out there every fifth day feels fairly daunting. And that story isn't over. And you know the Miles story feels like it's just beginning. It's difficult to get there. And you know if you think back a few years, they sort of had this with Joe Biagini, who they brought over from the Giants organization, where they brought a guy who was surprisingly successful as a Rule 5 reliever over the course of a year. And they thought, you know what? He does have quite a few tools here in the old tool belt. Maybe he can be a starter. That's something he's done in the past. In Miles' case, it's more what he did in college than what he did in the minor leagues. Sure. He basically hardly appeared in the minor leagues. So it's interesting, but right now, honestly, the team is thinking about its extremely short-term needs. Who can get us through games? Who can give us, if not starts, then bulk innings? And he has become that guy. So when I see what they're doing right now, I don't think, okay, this is the team, you know, creating a path for his long-term development that's going to be the best for Spencer Miles. It's more like, how do we win this ball game? And the result of that might be if he keeps having success in sort of a bulk role, and this is something they turn to fairly frequently, that might make them recontemplate what they're doing with his development. But at the end of the day, he probably is a reliever. They probably don't want to do this over a long, long period of time, in part because it taxes the rest of the bullpen. Sure, even if Miles is giving you solid bulk, which let's say that's four innings. Four innings would be a good outcome for him today, but that's leaving five innings with your bullpen. You're in the middle of a stretch where you're not having any off days. You already have concerns about fatigue with this group. It seems like they might seek a different solution that has a slightly larger chance of giving them even, you know, five innings consistently. But he's fun to watch. You know, you don't know what you're going to get from him. Again, like I said, the velocity is good. The variety is good. It hasn't resulted in a ton of strikeouts yet, but there's been a decent amount of soft contact. It's not like he's walking in kind of guys either. Like he's been really effective. He's been better than they could have reasonably expected. And in a season, there have been so many negative surprises on the pitching side, largely due to injury. He's someone that has given them more than you would have guessed.
1: And, you know, I don't mean to gloss over Mason Fluharty, who is opening this game, but I do feel like we kind of know what, you know, I think we know about Mason Fluharty at this point, right? He is very good. He is a member of the circle of trust, I think, as far as most people are concerned. He's the team's top lefty. You know, he's trusted to get guys out, whether the batters are right or left. Obviously, this team likes to deploy their lefties in the pockets they like, but he clearly is not a guy who they're afraid to put into big spots, as we've seen over the last year, essentially, right? So not ignoring what Fluharty has done by any means, I'm a big fan of his, but I really do think that the Spencer Miles of today's ballgame and what it could mean for the bullpen going forward is really fascinating to me. Because to your point, I mean, yeah, like what's an outcome today that you would be really pleased with? I mean, if you got three innings of two hit ball, no runs, and he threw 40-ish pitches, I think you'd be fine with that. I think you almost by necessity, because of the games and the schedule we talked about before, I think you kind of just need a little bit more generally. But he has done that over the course of, again, like a very, very, very small sample size for a guy who has not really pitched a lot in like pro ball outside of this season at all, right? So I've been very pleasantly surprised by him. And I wonder what his role could be vis-a-vis the circle of trust moving forward. Because right now, I just feel like Miles is probably like, he's probably a little closer to Mantiply and Nance than he is to, you know, like Fisher, Fluharty, Varland, Rogers on the other side when it comes to the two parts of the circle of trust. But he's right in the middle, I would say, and he's quickly moving towards the latter rather than the former.
0: he is in an interesting spot there where as he continues to just produce at the major league level, again, he has virtually no minor league track record. So the way the team perceives him is very much living in what he is doing at this moment, right, which is slightly different than, you know, a guy like Nance, for example, who got off to a rough start, has been better since. The manager continued to have some level of trust with him because they saw what he did last year. It's not the case with Miles. He's as good as he's producing at this moment. And so it took some time for us to see, like, okay, he can get hitters out at the major league level at a pretty strong rate. By the time you started to build that trust with him, he was already kind of needed in this multi-inning role, which isn't necessarily what you would envision with him. And maybe there's a time in the future where he is that kind of seventh, eighth inning guy, and he is a short stint pitcher. And, you know, maybe he's averaging 96, 97 because they're only bringing him out for a single inning, right, and that could be his ultimate role. But at the moment, they've sort of folded him into what the team needs, and he deserves a lot of credit for doing whatever's asked of him and doing it at a pretty high level. But we won't really know how this works out until he isn't kind of just being used out of necessity for soaking up the innings that the team is having trouble getting absorbed.
1: Before we get out of here, here is what the starting lineup looks like today. George Springer is batting leadoff. He is DHing. Yohendrick Piñango is batting second. He is in left field. Vladimir Guerrero Jr. batting third at first base. Cosmo Okamoto is batting cleanup. He is at third base. Dalton Varsho is batting fifth. He's in center field. Jesus Sanchez is batting sixth. He's in right field. Lenin Sosa is batting seventh at second base. Andres Jimenez is batting eighth at shortstop. And Tyler Heineman is batting ninth. He is catching. Vannon Valenzuela really got beat up yesterday. And you know what? Early game after a night game, not a shocker that this is where they're going. Probably see Valenzuela back in there tomorrow. But I am curious what you've made, before we get out of here, Nick, of Yohendrick Piñango, because I feel like we've had two separate parts of the year where we had this conversation on him. The conversation where he first got called up, and then, okay, well, when Barger comes back, who's going down? And it ended up being Piñango. Barger got injured right away. Piñango gets called back up as the injury replacement. And then still, even before and after that, he has continued to look real good offensively. Again, you hope Ty Madden's okay, but he's been blasting balls all over the field. So I've been very impressed with him. I'm curious what the runway for him looks like when, you know, a Lucas comes back, for example. But still, Piñango has given this team some much-needed thump, and that's something they've been in dire need of, I would say, in the last couple of weeks. I would say all season, pretty much.
0: Yeah, and that's fair. He's been impressive at the plate. I like the way he goes about his at-bats. He doesn't give away too many poor swings. It's not like he's walking all the time, but he's making a lot of contact, and he's using the whole field. Like, he's dumped us. It feels like he's dumped so many balls kind of over the shortstop's head into left center field. That's often the sign of a good hitter when he has that adaptability to use all of it. You'd like to see him, you know, get that big hit where he puts the ball over the wall. That's sort of been the thing over the course of his minor league career, where he hits the ball really hard, but it doesn't always result in power production. I think you take the overall numbers you're getting from him now and hope that over time, as he gets older and acclimatizes to this level, eventually those balls start going over the wall.
1: That is Nick Ashbourne. I'm Sho Ali. We got a bounce, as that does do it for us here on the Blue Jays pregame show. In a few minutes, we will join the rest of the network coast to coast. Mason Fluharty, like we said, will be first on the mound for the Jays. Spencer Miles expected to get some bulk work today. Casey Mize will start for the Tigers off the IL on the other side. First pitch flies 110 Eastern, 1010 Pacific. Ben Schulman and Blake Murphy have the call. Ben will have first pitch on the other side. I will join you as well. We'll have starting lineups and a little bit more. Nick and I will also be back for Jays Talk after the final out. Enjoy the ballgame, everyone.
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0: 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We're expecting a lot of Spencer Miles, but Mason Fluharty will get the open or the quote-unquote start for the Blue Jays today. On the other side, Casey Mize, a former first overall pick, comes off the injured list to make his first start in about 2 weeks as the Tigers try and take the series. 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
0: Left on left, the 1-0 from Brand Herter. He's hit on a line, fair down the right field line. In to score from third, Okamoto. Clement making his way around third. It's dug out in shallow right. The throw to the plate, not in time. Jimenez into second with a two-run double, and it's 2-0 Blue Jays in the top of the second. It's been a 22-pitch inning for Jeff Hoffman. Winning run on second in Veerland. A look to second, and the 2-2. He's hit well, right center field, headed toward the gap. It's down for a hit. Coming around third into score is Matt Veerling as the Tigers win the game. Walk-off hit for Spencer Torkelson, and the Tigers, who trailed most of the way, come back and win it 3-2. That was how it went down last night. A gutting loss for the Blue Jays, who led 2-0 and then 2-1, led most of the way from the second inning on to the sixth, but end up losing in walk-off fashion in the bottom of the ninth to the Detroit Tigers. We welcome you back to Blue Jays Baseball. I'm Ben Schulman alongside Blake Murphy. And Blake, today's game, game two of the series, feels even that much more important because the Blue Jays, with the Tigers experiencing a pitcher injury yesterday, really felt like they squandered an opportunity to pick up a series opening win.
17: Squandered is the right word. There's no question about it. You head into what's supposed to be a pseudo bullpen day for the Tigers. The presumed bulk guy in Ty Madden gets chased due to injury. You get two runs early in that game, and then from there you put up seven zeros in a row against the Tigers, cobbling it together on the fly. I know there were some defensive miscues in that game. I know it was another blip for Jeff Hoffman in a leverage spot, but you're coming into this series coming off a dramatic extra innings win and an off day against a team who had dropped 8 of their last 9 and is very much trying to figure it out on the pitching side. You cannot put just a 2 up in the scoreboard.
5: See if the Blue Jays can do better today, although they'll face a tougher pitcher in Casey Mize. Before we get there, though, let's introduce you to another voice of today's broadcast. Here's our host, Sho Ali.
6: Thanks, Ben. Welcome back inside Baseball Control here in our downtown Toronto studios, everyone. Sho Ali here with you. Thank you for joining us this long weekend. We'll get to those starting lineups very shortly. Before we do, let's take a listen with the skipper. John Schneider spoke with Sportsnet's Hazel May pregame, and Schneider had an update on Jose Berríos. Let's hear what he had to say.
7: He's going to have surgery on Wednesday with Dr. Meister. Not exactly sure what it's going to entail. I know that definitely going to address the stress fracture in the elbow. And I think over the last couple of days, just deciding if anything with his ligament is going to be involved too. And they're going to know kind of when they get in there. Unfortunate, you know, for him and for us, obviously. But we'll see what the timeline is after Wednesday.
8: John, I know there was hope that he would return.
7: Yeah.
8: As far as your starting rotation, I mean, where's your head at?
7: You know, you go into, you know, do you have to get creative? You know, what are your other options? Things like that. You know, hopefully Shane is making, he's making progress, and hopefully he continues to. And you got to find ways to get it done with the next man kind of up. We got a daunting schedule, I think, right now with 17 in a row, and we're going to ask guys to do some heavy lifting here. But we'll need someone to step up, that's for sure. You know, when you're counting on a reliable major leaguer who's been here for a while, who's not going to be here for a while, again, don't know how long, but we'll need some other people to kind of step up and show us what they got.
6: That's John Schneider chatting with Sportsnet's very own Hazel May earlier today. So surgery incoming for Jose Berríos. All right, let's check out how the skipper is aligning things for today's game against the Tigers. Toronto Blue Jays starting off with George Springer batting leadoff. He is DHing. Yohendrick Piñango is batting second in left field. Vladimir Guerrero Jr. batting third at first base. Cosmo Okamoto is batting cleanup. He is at third base. Dalton Varsho is batting fifth in center field. Jesus Sanchez is batting sixth in right field. Lenin Sosa is batting seventh at second base. Andres Jimenez is batting eighth. He's at shortstop. Tyler Heineman is batting ninth. He is catching for the Blue Jays. Mason Fluharty, as Ben said, will open for the Blue Jays, and we do expect Spencer Miles to factor in today as well. For AJ Hinch and the Tigers, Kevin McGonigal is batting leadoff. He is at shortstop. Dylan Dingler is batting second. He is DHing. Hao-Yu Lee is batting third. He is at third base. Matt Vierling is batting cleanup in center field. Riley Green is batting fifth. He is in left field. Spencer Torkelson is batting sixth at the first base. Zach McKinstry at second base batting seventh. Batting eighth is Wenzel Perez. He is in right field. And batting ninth is Jake Rogers. He is catching for Casey Mize. Before we get back to Ben and Blake, we're standing by. Let's check out the Bet365 standings watch. Bet365, the home of the five-run early payout. Must be 19 plus. Ontario only. Please play responsibly. Entering play today, the Rays lead the division at 29-14. The Yankees are 28-17. The Orioles are 20-25. The Blue Jays enter play at 19-25. And the Red Sox are bringing up the rear. They are 18-26. The Yankees, of course, will be the next opponent for the Blue Jays starting Monday. The Yankees just putting Max Fried on the 15-day IL as well. All right, we are getting close to first pitch down in Detroit. Casey Mize just ran out to the mound at Comerica Park. So let's get you over to the call of the game on the Sportsnet Radio Network. Here's our very own Ben Schulman and Blake Murphy.
5: Thank you very much, Joe. The Blue Jays and the Tigers about to lock horns for a second straight day on a bit of a mixed weather day in downtown Detroit. Some rain pregame, a lot of clouds. The Blue Jays and Tigers face off in what is Major League Baseball's rivalry weekend. I'm Ben Schulman alongside Blake Murphy. Casey Mize in the all-white with the green Armed Forces Day weekend hat and that Old English D on the left breast of his jersey. Gets into his warm-ups before his seventh start of the season. Mize today, Blake, returning after he had left to start early on the 28th with a right groin strain. He was going to field a ground ball up the first baseline. No rehabs. He's right back in there for Detroit in this outing.
17: Yeah, and he was having great results before going on the IL, so the Tigers are surely thrilled with the injuries that they've had, how thin they are in the rotation right now, to be able to get him back. He comes into this one with a 2.90 ERA, and the underlying stuff doesn't think he's been quite that good, but this is a really solid arm at a time when the Tigers were trying to get by with just three starters.
5: Six starts for Mize to compile that 2.90 ERA, and it was even a bit lower before the start he was injured in. That ended up hurting his numbers a little. 35 strikeouts to 11 walks for the 29-year-old bearded 6'3" right-hander from Alabama. He was a first-round pick, or first overall pick, in 2018 out of Auburn University.
17: Big spin guy as well. Now, you won't see, if you look at these spin numbers themselves, they won't pop, but he's what we refer to as a spin efficiency guy, where he's going to get a ton of movement out of that spin. So you're going to see the fastball rise. Everything has got a little side-to-side movement. His horizontal movement is actually up on all five of his pitches this year, so he could be a tough guy to figure out, even if the radar numbers aren't going to blow these Blue Jays away.
5: He'll face George Springer to begin this game. Blue Jays in their royal blues with gray pants. And the first pitch of the day is swung on and missed. Strike one. He starts off Springer with a sinker. Time of the first pitch is 1:11 Eastern. It's 21 degrees, but cloudy, windy, and a little bit wet in Detroit as the 0-1 pitch is foul tipped back, a splitter that quickly makes it 0-2. Springer, a 194 batter, five doubles and two home runs. 0-2 pitch. In the dirt, one ball, two strikes. Home plate umpire today is Dan Merzel, crew chief Dan Bellino.

0: I'm seeing that. And that's also a division that has, like pretty much every other team, you know, other than the East, where you have the Rays and the Yankees at the top, the West and the Central, you know, a 500 team can dream of making a deep playoff run here. So the really kind of the big hitters there, you know, I still have a hard time thinking they actually go somewhere. And there's some like good pitchers that could, you know, be on the run. I think Sandy's obviously going to be a name you see. Like if the Royals keep tanking, would they do something with Lugo or Waka? Could you see, you know, maybe the Giants with Robbie Ray? I know that's we're talking National League now, but Joe Ryan's a name to watch. So there's like some real maybe difference making pitchers, not ace types right now that I think would be going anywhere, but I think you're kind of looking at that, you know, 2, 3, 4 starter in the playoffs.
1: Cal Raleigh broke out of his slump just in time to land himself on the IL with an oblique strain, which really stinks, the timing of that. But in a way, I've got a two-part question here. One, do you think maybe the timing of this is probably best for Cal, you know, coming off of a 60 home run season, wasn't finding it this year, like almost kind of, obviously, like you never want an injury for a player, but giving him the time to just kind of reset himself.
0: Like, hey, yeah, he wasn't going to take the break if something more serious, I guess, didn't happen. Right. And right. It just felt like he needed some sort of a reset. Yeah. Now, I guess it depends how long is he out? How does he look when he comes back from that? Like, you'd like to say, okay, if this is just, you know, a few weeks or something and he looks like Cal Raleigh again, and, you know, in July, we're saying, wow, it's great he got that blow. Like, maybe that's okay. You still don't want to see him go down because there's just not a lot of reliable offense, and he is included in that mix. You know, you've seen Naylor play a lot better, and that's just hugely important. Arozarena has kind of been the one constant over there, but you're just sort of waiting. You feel like you're going to get the one Julio month where he looks like the best player in baseball at some point. We haven't had that yet. When this, you know, weather starts warming up, I think we'll see it. That's still the team, I think, you know, every time they kind of take a step forward and like, okay, now the Mariners are here. Then something happens and, you know, they're still kind of just hovering right below 500. You haven't seen anyone else really challenge. The Astros have been horrible. The Rangers have just kind of been a 500 team. The A's are interesting in that they've taken this first place in a time when like that offense could still reach a whole nother level. And I think it will at some point when they, you know, get some bats. But we need to talk about Shea Langeliers at some point. He's just straight up like one of the best catchers in baseball right now. He's not having the Cal Raleigh 60 homer season, but this is kind of the 2026 version of Cal, I think. You know, that it's kind of interesting to watch him right now be able to do what he's doing. So I think there's another level this A's offense can reach. And if they get there, could they start maybe running away a little bit? But I still think Seattle's the team to beat, but obviously they got to get Cal back.
1: And I guess a quick follow-up there, Rowan. Have you ever showered in your clothes as Cal Raleigh took to break out of his slump?
0: I haven't, but maybe if I write a really crappy piece or something, I feel bad about it. I'll just shake that one off and move on. So whatever it takes,
2: watch the oblique, though, after. Be careful with your oblique.
0: That's right.
1: Yeah, right.
0: If I
1: injure
0: my oblique typing, I think it's time to just give it up.
2: Yeah, exactly. That would be one of the more pathetic things to happen to an individual, I would say. Rowan, appreciate the time, man. Always like having you on the show.
0: All right, guys.
1: All right, and Rowan, stay on hold. I'll get your bets for Edwin's cockfighting ring a little bit later. Okay, well, I'll take those off the air. Okay.
0: All right. See you guys.
2: Rowan Kavner from Fox Sports joining us here. Yeah, the Edwin Diaz quotes that were coming out about how, like, basically he didn't know it was federally illegal in Puerto Rico as of 2019 to do that. He claims, the cockfighting.
1: His quotes about the cockfighting ring sounded like me talking about my children, you know, like saying like, oh, it is my life. And, you know, I don't know what my world would be without it. And it's like, are we talking about the same thing here? Are we talking about literally roosters going at it?
2: I don't know. Do you think do they get trumpet? Like, do they have trumpets that play them out into the arena as well down there? I don't know. That's something.
1: It's a good question. You know what?
2: His mic.
1: Look, I look, in case any of like the feds are listening or whatever, I don't want to go to an illegal cockfighting ring. However, I do now want to at least see if there are trumpets. Like, I do want to just go just for that reason. And then I'll be out. I'll be out. So I'm not partaking. I just want to witness.
2: He's Austin Huff. I'm Alex Gould. Up next, though, let's get back into the NFL schedule release. It is never too early to lay down some of our

0: 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We'll get into those next here on BetMGM Game Day.
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2: The two best teams, the two best players, the matchup we've waited for all season. Spurs, Thunder, Wemby versus SGA. Can San Antonio take down the defending champs? We break it all down on the road to the finals. Westwood One Sports.
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0: Shotgun snap, 44 Seattle. He's hit as he drops back. The ball free. Picked up by Nwosu. Running down the side. 30, 20, 10, 5. Touchdown! It's picked off and a touchdown. Seattle has scored on another turnover. And that will seal it, it seems, right now for the Seahawks in Super Bowl 60.
1: The bets, the breakdowns, the big games. BetMGM Game Day continues on Westwood One Sports.
2: That was Nwosu, the pick six, all the way back in the Super Bowl over on Westwood One. Kevin Harlan, Kurt Warner on the call. Does that not feel like that was like a year ago already? And I know we're
3: all... Yeah, right.
2: But like you and I sitting here talking about Super Bowl week, and look what has transpired in sports and in the world since then. I mean, the whole Mike Vrabel thing, we didn't know anything about that. And meanwhile,
3: yeah,
2: we're
3: right.
2: Talking about him coaching his Super Bowl. It's just, it's crazy to think how fast everything moves. And here we are. We're already now looking ahead to week one. Alex Gold, Austin Huff with you here on BetMGM Game Day. And I don't know if you do this yet. I told you I like the, you know, the survivor aspect to map out the week one, week two slate a little bit already when the schedule's out. But of course, you can bet week one over at BetMGM right now. Is there a bet that maybe you haven't made it yet, but that you're keeping an eye on? Because I have made a couple week one bets already because the spreads are all out there. And it's kind of a traditional thing for me. I make a week one bet way out in advance. I like to lock in a line that I might think will move as we get closer to the start of the season as some buzz or some hype happens. So, for example, we were just talking about Chicago a couple segments ago and, you know, what they are as an organization. They're coming off the playoff appearance and obviously feeling good about the direction of that franchise. They take on Bryce Young and Carolina on the road. So it is a road game. Maybe you don't like that, but the Bears -2.5, it's like one of my favorite bets in week one. The Panthers, I understand they ended up making the postseason, but come on now. I still am not sold on Bryce Young. They're not sold on Bryce Young because they just picked up his fifth-year option. They're not giving him an extension yet, nor should they. I think Carolina in that division that they were in, they could easily regress again. So I don't know about you. I love Chicago week one -2.5 against Carolina.
3: Yeah, no, that's my favorite. I think that's my favorite line of week one. I'm as we talked about, I'm big on the Bears next year. I think they're going to be fantastic. And yeah, the Panthers are, you know, there's so many teams that like you put them down on paper and you're like, what is it? You know, it's like looking at a Picasso painting or like a magic eye, right? And I just have to like stare at them for a while to figure out what it is. The Carolina Panthers are one of those teams for me. The Baltimore Ravens are another one of those teams for me. Like, it's like where it's like, I certainly expect more out of the Ravens than I do the Panthers, but I just don't know. Like, I could see it going either way. So, yeah, I mean, if you're going to give the Bears, you know, the 2.5, or give the Panthers, excuse me, give the Bears 2.5 points, like, or give the Panthers 2.5 points. I gotta take that, right? Like I think that's a great one. I think another one of the lines that I kind of like is the Seattle Seahawks -4 at home against the Patriots, a Super Bowl rematch.
2: To open it up.
3: I think is the game. Yeah, right. Like literally to start the season. I love this because there's a lot of question marks surrounding the Patriots. We do know that, you know, that it is, there's a, obviously, you take all the drama aside, playing in Seattle, especially early in the season, is a tough place to play. It's going to be loud. It's going to be raucous. They're going to be hanging a Super Bowl banner there. I like the Seahawks to kind of run away with that game. Plus, I don't think the Patriots are going to replicate what they did last year. I think you are going to see a big Super Bowl hangover from this team. Their division's better. The entire conference is better. I think it's going to be hard-pressed to replicate the magic that they had last year. And their schedule is a lot tougher as well.
2: Yeah, I don't even know if it's the hangover as much as it is what you just said there, which is like their schedule's just worlds more difficult than what they experienced a year ago. And also, did they correct their offensive line? You know, we all know that was the big story
3: right.
2: in the playoffs and definitely in the Super Bowl against the Seattle team. Now, so for Seattle, I mean, question-wise, no Kenneth Walker anymore. Their offensive coordinator is now the head coach down in Las Vegas with the Raiders. So what does that do for that team? I'll say I'm not betting it yet because I want to just – get a better feel for this, but it's interesting. You think Seattle runs away from that with that game. I think a lot of times what happens, all this narrative about how bad the Patriots looked at the Super Bowl, all the Mike Vrabel stuff, maybe they don't go to Seattle and win, but I right now I would take the Patriots plus 4.5. I actually
3: really
2: going to love Seattle.
3: Really?
2: I would fade the public there, and I would take the Patriots. And honestly, I would be tempted to take them to go in there and win, because that's the kind of stuff that happens when everybody, when it comes to sports betting, when everybody thinks they got it all figured out. That'd be more of me fading everybody than it is even a belief in New England.
3: I will say, historically, Mike Vrabel, not great in week one. Mike Vrabel coached teams are not great in week one. I believe they did. He won with the Patriots last year in week one, but I...
2: No, they lost to the Raiders. Remember, that was a surprise.
3: Oh, did
2: they lost to the Raiders.
3: Oh, that's right.
2: That was the crazy...
3: Right. Okay.
2: That was a
3: So it plays to my point. Mike Vrabel not good getting his teams ready for week one. It was like that with the Titans. I think in his 6 years in Nashville, I think he won maybe one week one game. It's just not his forte. Plus, it is a little triggering, you saying that a Mike Vrabel coach team is having issues with the offensive line, because that was the perpetual issue that he had in Nashville. So I'm glad to see that the problems that he had in Nashville, he has brought north up to Foxborough.
2: Yeah, do you like that? I mean, I guess you already mentioned the schedule stuff earlier. Do you like the Wednesday night, though? Because I said this when they talked about doing the Australia game, which is the Thursday night game now, the Niners and the Rams. I was like, look, the only people that should care about that are Seattle fans, making sure they still have the spotlight, which they are, but it's a day early.
3: Right.
2: The same thing. I'm football starved. I love the fact I get football Wednesday, Thursday, college football that same weekend, you know, Friday, Saturday, NFL Sunday, Monday. Like, I love that we're going to have that week football Wednesday through Monday.
3: Yeah, I like it. But to me, it kind of has all the feel of like going out to a bar on a Wednesday night, right? Like, if you... Going out on a Wednesday night, sure, it can be fun, but going out on a Thursday night is just so much better, because you know the next day you've got Friday. You know, if you're a remote worker, you're probably going to be phoning it in anyway. Like, it's Fridays are just a total vibe from start to finish. So you parlay your Thursday evening into a vibe. On Wednesday, it's just a little awkward. It's just like, oh, we're only halfway through the week at this point. So that to me is like, it's not great. But I will say this, and I know I was harping on the NFL schedule early on. By that point, by September 9th, I believe it is, we will be craving football. So yes, I will love getting a Wednesday night game, a Thursday night game. And then I believe that Friday night, correct me if I'm wrong, but that's when our boys kick off. Kansas and Mizzou, Friday night on Fox.
2: That's
3: then
2: true.
3: Go into a full slate on Saturday. So yeah, that's going to be one hell of a week for football. I should go put my wife on notice right now. Like, I'm going to be glued to a screen at all hours for that entire week.
2: Yeah, chill prep. Yeah, I have to watch, honey. I'm sure.
3: Yeah, babe. I'm sure. What do you want me to do? Look, it's not me. Who do you think puts this roof over our heads?
2: Oh, jeez. Oh, gosh.
3: No, she does.
2: That one plays over real well for you.
3: She works full time. She'd be like, I'm pretty sure it's me. Okay, you work in radio. Okay, I'm like, all right, touche.
2: Yeah. Exactly. Yeah. Anybody that knows that there's no possible way what you said before is true. Yeah, exactly. Let's keep looking at this slate, though, in week one, because there's a game that I can't touch yet because the quarterback questions. That's that Falcons-Steelers game where Pittsburgh's a 2.5-point favorite in week one against Atlanta. The total's 41.5. We all think Aaron Rodgers is coming back still. We think. But we're not sure. Otherwise, it's Drew Aller or Will Howard, or maybe Mason Rudolph. And then Atlanta, I think we believe it'll be Tua, but I guess there's this scenario somehow where it's Michael Penix. I was trying to check to see if there was the latest report. My expectation, this will be Tua versus Aaron Rodgers in Pittsburgh, Mike McCarthy's debut as the Steelers head coach. This is not the same Mike Tomlin, you know, stats and trends we could look at where, you know, you give Tomlin X amount of time or Mike Tomlin as an underdog or whatever. This is Mike McCarthy. But I will tell you this, a full offseason, if it is Rodgers, I don't think Pittsburgh is losing at home in week one, and I don't think they're not covered. Like, that would be another favorite that I would back, actually, in week one, would be Pittsburgh. But I'm not betting it this early. I can't do it.
3: Yeah. Now, you know what's funny is like the week one slate has a lot of like Spider-Man pointing at himself memes, right? Like as games, like it does feel like the Falcons are in a similar vein as the Pittsburgh Steelers, right? Like, you know, a new regime, the quarterback is in question. You know, what's going to happen? Like two teams that play in like very competitive divisions that, you know, you think could make the playoffs, but you're just not sure what they're going to do, how it's going to play out. So I think, you know, Pittsburgh at home early in the season is always a tough get, no matter who's playing quarterback there. If it's Rudolph, if it's Rodgers, if it's Will Howard, if it's Drew Aller somehow, don't ask me how. But to me, that doesn't matter. I think just Pittsburgh at home week one is going to be a tough place to play. But like the Jets and Titans week one as well, that's another Spider-Man pointing at himself meme, like game, like where it's
2: that's a survivor game. That's one where you roll the dice and you try to get a good start in your survivor league, and do you pick the Jets or the Titans in there and see. There'll be people, I guarantee you, one of those teams, probably the Titans, going to be very popular in Survivor. People have a big pool to play in.
3: Yeah, no, is it the Robert Saleh revenge game? Is that what
2: sure.
3: it is?
2: Why not?
3: Okay, because Titans are what -2.5 in that game, and I do think this is going to be a Titans team that is better. It's the Titans who have I think they're the only team in the NFL that plays every single one of their games on Sunday afternoon, and most of which are at noon. I think they only have like maybe three games that are in the later window. So like they have like the most consistent schedule, 7 days rest every single week. Like it is like, it's pretty wild how it is. But I think maybe this is homerism, call it what you want, but I do think the Titans will be better than we expect this season. I'm not huge on them, but I do think like they're definitely going to have, you know, probably maybe, I think they're around a 7-win season this year. I think they'll be way more competitive than they've been in years past. I love their rebuilt offense. I love their rebuilt defense, really. And I love the fact that Robert Saleh is there. Because keep in mind, the Jets' defense has not been good since Robert Saleh left. And I think those two correlate completely. So,
2: sure.
3: Yeah. Yeah. So,
2: One more game I want to take a look at is the Sunday night game, though, in week one. Then we'll get a break here. Dallas and the Giants. So the Cowboys are 2.5-point favorites. The total sits at 48.5. You know my feeling about the Giants. I know Jackson Dart, there's a big question mark still there. But they're kind of my favorite sleeper pick to win a division this year. Last year it was Seattle to win the NFC West. I did not think they're going to win the Super Bowl, but I did have a bet on them to win the West. This year that team to win the division, not to make a ton of noise in the playoffs, but it'll be the Giants to surprise people and win the NFC East. And I'm going to find out pretty early on in the season, man, because they open up in prime time, two games right away, and they open up at home against the Cowboys. The Giants are 2.5-point underdogs in this game right away, and I will be probably betting on the Giants in that just to win outright. But I think the spread's about right. If it ever got to 3, I would love it. Get to the key number of 3. But I think the Giants are positioned with Harbaugh to surprise a lot of people this year. I'm a believer in Jackson Dart, too. We'll see if that backfires. But that's my thought on the week one game.
3: You know how after week one, we always say week one is a liar, right? Like we overreact because it's the first football we've had in 6 months. And it whatever we see week one, we believe to be the truth for the remainder of the season. But it's usually not that the case. This is the week one is a liar of games. No matter what happens in this game, the reaction from it is going to be off the wall. Because if the Cowboys come out and win this game, oh, look at this rebuilt Cowboys team with their new defense. This is the Cowboys. Like, they're going to be a problem. Or on the flip side, if the Giants and Jackson Dart and John Harbaugh, hey, they finally found their way. Are the Giants officially back? Like, it is going to be, this will probably be the loudest game from week one.
2: of
3: any of the games that we've got there. Like, no matter what happens, we are going to probably react to this the biggest. And you know, First Take has already got their segment covered for Monday morning on September 14th as to what will happen in the Cowboys-Giants game. They'll probably lead the show with it.
2: You're probably right, especially since we get the Wednesday-Thursday games already. The only other one that could rival or maybe would be Chiefs-Broncos if either the Chiefs and Mahomes look terrible or they look amazing in his first game back. That's the only other one that I think could even push him. But you're right. My only concern right now with the Giants, admittedly, was the news that Malik Nabers had to have a second procedure. I think they called it a cleanup procedure on that knee injury. But you never like hearing that. They claim he's going to be ready for training camp. It's going to be something, though, to monitor if Jackson Dart will have Malik Nabers. Right now, my guess, he will be ready for week one, but that is something to keep an eye on. All right, coming up next, though, let's talk about somebody that is likely playing elsewhere, if he's playing at all in the NBA next year. Let's talk about LeBron James next year on Westwood One Sports.
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1: 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You can watch the show over on YouTube and Twitch. 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And don't forget, interact with us there in the chat. We're always keeping an eye on that, plus Instagram and Twitter at Austin Huff, at Alex Gold as well. I mentioned before the break, you know, we're going to get back to the NBA postseason, and we've got a Game 7 coming up tomorrow. We've got Game 1 of the Western Conference Finals on Monday night with the Spurs and the Thunder. So we'll dive back into that in just a little bit. But the future of LeBron James, very much in question, and I don't think we're going to get an answer anytime soon necessarily. But with LeBron getting swept by the Thunder in a four-game sweep, and I don't know about you, they could have played that 20 times, and I don't know if the Lakers win more than once. I mean, it was just not going to happen, man. Without Luka, I mean, that was just never going to happen. So LeBron's noncommittal about his future. I just don't see any future in LA, though. Can you give me a scenario where somehow he's back with the Lakers? Because I think he's playing next year. Maybe we can guess on the Cavs or wherever, but it's not going to be LA. I think he wants in his final year to go win a championship, of course, or compete for one. And I don't believe the Lakers will be positioned with the finances to go ahead and do that.
2: I've done a lot of thinking on this week of where LeBron should be next year. And the more I think about it, initially I was on the train of, yeah, like exactly like what you just said. He's not coming back to the Lakers, nor should he. He should move on, and he's not winning a championship. Go somewhere where you could win a ring. And Cleveland seems to be that place, right? Donovan Mitchell, James Harden, you know, like that would be a great fit for him, which this is actually the first year of what LeBron James's career where he's becoming an unrestricted free agent, which is kind of wild, 23 seasons in, and we're just now seeing it for the first time. But if I'm L.A., you're probably thinking, yeah, it's time to move on from LeBron. But the more I've thought about it this year, like, I think it's mutually beneficial for both of them to come back and run it back for one more year in LA. And this is why I say this. Let me take you back to before Luka got hurt. I believe it was in early April when he got hurt against Oklahoma City. That team was one of the best teams in basketball. I think they went 16-3 down the stretch before Luka got hurt. LeBron slipped into a role that we had not ever seen him slip into as the third guy on that team. He knew that Luka and Austin Reeves were carrying this team, and he just had to play his role. And he adapted to it, to his credit. And the Lakers were rolling because of it. And then now if I'm on the Lakers side, if you can somehow get LeBron to take a cut, which I think LeBron could and maybe would, if you could take a cut, then you can afford Austin Reeves, you can get Luka back, and you could maybe make a run for another splash free agent. Bolster that roster just a little bit. And plus, you get the luxury of the business of the NBA of hosting LeBron James's final season, which is only going to skyrocket ticket prices, which is only going to skyrocket merch sales. It is only going to be big bucks for the Lakers. So if I am the Lakers, I am doing everything I can to bring LeBron James back and Austin Reeves back and see if they can slide into. Now, granted, it was a very small sample size, but
1: yes,
2: if you can recreate some of that magic, I think it's worth the investment. And at very least, it's worth the year of being able to host LeBron James's retirement party.
1: I hear you on the Lakers side, but tell me why LeBron should want that. Like, you're right. I hear the argument for the Lakers, but why should LeBron want to return? I know when he initially went out there, it's because he wanted to have his Hollywood production, you know, company,
2: right,
1: and us all there and his kids, and it made a lot of sense. It's been a couple of years now. Does that still apply? Or does he recognize, hey, he's a guy that certainly understands the history of the game and the legacy aspect. And do you want to go back to Cleveland and where it all started? You take a team-friendly deal and have this complete picture. That seems like the storybook ending. And I know that doesn't always happen in sports, but I think he values that quite a bit.
2: Alex, I'm glad you asked. Again, I've done a lot of thinking about this. Let's start at home. His son plays for the Lakers, right? You know, being paired up with your son for one more game and not splitting up that iconic father-son duo. And I say iconic with tongue firmly planted in cheek. However, that I do think that plays a big part in it. Uprooting your home for one final season, I think, is another part of it. You know, the stresses of moving and all of that. But also, the Lakers have been an organization for LeBron that has done just about everything. J.J. Redick, you know, like free agent signings. When they brought in Russell Westbrook for LeBron, like, they've basically cowtailed to his demands. And let's not forget that LeBron James is a guy who is constantly online, right? He sees and hears it all. And he sees and hears the claims of, oh, he got a Mickey Mouse ring with the Lakers. Oh, he got a bubble ring.
1: Sure.
2: That could be another topic for another day, because I hate that argument. However, I do think that he hears that and he wants to win. I mean, heck, he heard it from Alex Caruso in the series against her about winning real and fake rings. If you heard that mic'd up audio from that series. So LeBron, he wants to get that one ring, and what better franchise to do it with than one of the most historic franchises in basketball, of the franchise that he has been with longer than any other team he's played for, both the Heat and the Cavs. He's been with the Lakers longer. And so why not finish it out at home, make it easy on yourself? That's why I think LeBron would want to come back, paired with all the reasons I laid out before of why the Lakers would want him back.
1: And here's what LeBron had to say, by the way, about his future after they got swept by the Thunder.
3: You guys asked me about it, and I've answered questions. Yeah, I don't think I've come out like, oh, retirement is coming. I mean, with my future, I don't know, obviously. I mean, obviously we're still fresh from, you know, obviously losing. I don't know. I mean, I don't know what the future holds for me, obviously, as it stands right now tonight. I got a lot of time. I'll sit back, like I think I said last year after we lost, I think, to Minnesota, to go back and recalibrate with my family and talk with them and spend some time with them. And then when the time comes, I obviously, you guys know what I decide to do.
1: Sipping on some red wine, contemplating his future is what LeBron James is doing right now. What percentage would you give on him actually retiring? Because I think it's like 10%.
2: Like this year?
1: Yeah.
2: I zero. There's not a chance he retires. Okay. No, he's not going out. He's not going out with 10%. A sweep to the Thunder. Yeah, I think it's less than zero. Can it be less than zero?
1: It can for this show. Yeah, for this show.
2: Okay, negative 6% without question.
1: Yeah, no, I'm hearing you. Obviously, don't think it's any chance. I'm pretty confident it's not happening either. That's why, down at 10. But yeah, okay. I was curious just to see where you were at with that. I would be floored. I would be absolutely floored. And I'm with you. I don't think there's any way he's going out with a sweep without his, his star player next to him. And yeah, maybe it's not Luka next year, but it's somewhere else.
2: I think the most shocking retirement announcement I ever heard was either Andrew Luck or Barry Sanders. LeBron James retiring this year would skyrocket both of them if it had happened.
1: For me, the Andrew Luck is definitely the answer. I mean, I was just randomly watching that preseason game, and all of a sudden, he retired mid-game. That's an all-timer. Fans were, booing him as he's walking off.
2: Yeah.
1: I mean, that's an all-timer. That's the most...

0: Johnson, I guess, for some. Somebody might say that.
1: Yeah,
0: all right, another one. Next, though, let's get back into the NFL. We know the international slate, Christmas Day, Thanksgiving, absolutely loaded. Let's see how good the NFL did with it next year on BetMGM Game Day.
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1: Just after 2 o'clock on the East Coast, it's BetMGM Game Day. Alex Gold, Austin Huff with you. We'll get right back into the NBA postseason. Game 7 tomorrow night in Detroit. Pistons, Cavs, a trip to the Eastern Conference Finals on the line where they will be taking on the New York Knicks. We, of course, also have Game 1 of the Western Conference Finals with the Spurs and the Thunder coming up on Monday night. We'll check in with Dan Favalli in just a little bit to talk about the NBA postseason, how those series can play out. And if he agrees, when we were discussing the Spurs-Thunder, which this could end up being the new rivalry that we're talking about for 5-plus years, and depending on what happens with Wimby and company, what that says about the chances of the Spurs becoming that dominant team in the West for years to come. So that's coming up in just a little bit. Don't forget, you can interact 310-840-4910, 310-840-4910. Also on YouTube and Twitch, you can search BetMGM tonight. To the NFL a little bit here, though, as we continue to look through the schedule release that happened this week, and you've got, of course, the international slate and the NFL pushing these international games. We'll take a look at Christmas in a second. But what do you think, there's an international game that is actually going to end up being better than we think? Because week one, I think it's obvious. It's two division teams, Rams, Niners. I think we all know that might end up being the best international game. What I noticed, though, on the international slate I thought was interesting is that not only are they in a couple new countries, you know, they're playing a game in Paris, France for the first time, or you have, of course, Munich involved again with the Patriots and the Lions, is that by the time we get late, like by the time we get into week 9, 10, and 11, how many of those are actually going to be for the same stakes we think? Like Cincinnati and Atlanta, on paper, it sounds pretty decent. Joe Burrow, Cincinnati, but is Joe Burrow playing in that game? Like, is that Cincinnati team actually good? That one has the potential to be way worse than it looks right now.
2: Yeah, no, it's a great point because it's like, yeah, like on paper here in May 16th, yeah, it looks awesome, right? But these games are played literally a half a year away, and they're not, like, so many things can change before then. So, like, I find it hard-pressed for myself to get up for a Steelers-Saints game being played in Paris in Week 7 because you don't know. You don't know what's going to happen. Is Aaron Rodgers going to play for the Steelers, and can he make it out of the tunnel and outside of the first drive of the season without tearing his Achilles? Like, we don't know. So really the only game I think you can get excited for right now is the first one in Melbourne. You're right. A divisional game, 49ers, Rams. It's going to be great. There's something on the line right away. I think it stinks. And we've harped on this for a while now that they put a division game, a key division game in another country. I think
3: it's ridiculous. Stupid.
2: I think it's a disservice to your fans. I feel bad for Rams fans. I feel bad for 49ers fans that an important game has to be played in, you know, over the international dateline. But I will say, like, the next game on the schedule, I think, is really, it's not just the only game that you can look at with at least some sort of sense of, like, things being what you expect them to be. But week 3, Ravens Cowboys in Rio de Janeiro, I think that's going to be a really interesting game because it goes back to those question mark teams we were talking about earlier. Like I could see the Ravens being good enough to be in the AFC title game, but I could also see them being bad enough to not make the playoffs. Same thing with the Cowboys. Like, I could see them being bolstered enough to make a run in the playoffs or miss the playoffs entirely. And also, hand raised, when I first looked at the international game slate and I saw this game in Rio de Janeiro, I read it wrong, but I thought they were playing in Macarena Stadium, which got me real excited.
1: Yeah, so was it Maracana Stadium or something
2: like
1: that?
2: Yeah, Maracana. There's a tilde over the A. I don't know what noise that letter makes. So I don't know. Yeah, so I don't speak. Is it Portuguese that they speak in Rio de Janeiro?
1: Yeah, it is. It is, yeah.
2: Okay.
1: You're right. That's exactly what it is. I think the clear international game that just looks terrible on paper from day one, even that Colts Commanders game, week 4, in London. You and I were talking off air even about the Colts and how I'm not a big believer in them, even with Daniel Jones back and healthy. They were trending in a poor direction prior to his injury. And then you have the Commanders. Well, I'm intrigued to see if Jane Daniels can stay healthy. But that roster in D.C.'s got some issues. I like their draft, but they've got some issues. Like, there's a chance that might end up being the worst international game of the year, unless you look at Pittsburgh and New Orleans and you say, by then, Pittsburgh's not that good. It's in France. And then the Saints, maybe the fun Tyler Shuck run last year, we find out that he's clearly not the guy.
2: Well, and going back to the Commanders, you know, Jaden Daniels has some of the best ability of any quarterback in the NFL. The only problem is he's lacking availability, and that dates back to his time at LSU. I mean, this is a guy that is like, if you breathe on him the wrong way, he's going to be out 4 to 6 weeks. Like, and which sucks because as fans, we're, you know, void of getting to watch a really great quarterback play. And I think you made a great point about the Colts. What are we getting with Daniel Jones, and what's going on in Indy? But I will say this, going back to my point from earlier to the NFL, because I know the NFL listens to BetMGM Game Day every Saturday on Westwood One Sports. NFL officials, these are the games you should send overseas. An NFC team to an AFC team, Colts, Commanders, that's the type of game that you should send to another country. Don't a Texans-Jaguars game 2 weeks later in London, that's a divisional matchup. We don't need to be sending these divisional matchups overseas. And I get it. The Jaguars, you know, they're the house band for London. They play half their games in London anyway. But I that's my point of don't send key divisional matchups that can make or break a team's chances of making the playoffs to another country. It's not fair on the players, the teams. It's not fair to the fans.
1: Yeah, with you there, I would also say the team that got screwed the most of the international games, it's clearly San Francisco, right? They open up a divisional game in Melbourne against the Rams, and then they got to go all the way in week 11, go on another international trip in Mexico City. And I understand Mexico City, San Francisco, it's not like a terrible flight. It could be way worse. But still, the fact that they're so separated like that, you of course only have one bye week. So I thought the Niners, from an international standpoint, it's brutal, unless you think they're doing them a favor, getting them away from that electrical substation or something. Other than that, it's a big problem for them. And then you have the Cincinnati Bengals, who don't have a bye week after their international game. So that you would think they'd have the bye in week 10. Cincinnati doesn't. So those are the teams that I thought did not get a benefit of the doubt at all of the international slate.
2: What do you make of the holiday slate? You know, we kind of talked about it a little bit, but obviously, like, our Thanksgiving weekend is jam-packed, which I think people are more okay with. But then you've got not just a triple header on Christmas Day, but then a Christmas Eve night as the appetizer. You're a guy who lives and works in Kansas City. You've obviously covered the Chiefs very closely. That's a team that has kind of been a mainstay on Christmas the last couple of years. Do you like, as a fan of a team that plays on Christmas, do you like Christmas Day games?
1: No, not if it's my team. Yeah, I mean, look, the Chiefs from a business end wanted to be on Christmas again this year. They've tried to establish that tradition. They want to be what the Lions and Cowboys are, but on Christmas. The NFL this year said, no thanks. We'll see. I'm guessing they'll be right back on Christmas next year, assuming the team's decent. But no, I think it sucks. It's more of a personal preference. You know, I don't know. Everybody's family traditions are different for Thanksgiving, for Christmas. Mm-hmm. Hanukkah, whatever you celebrate, right? And I will watch all these games on Christmas. It's not that I don't want to watch football. I will watch football while doing family stuff. But you and I both know when your team's playing, it's a different level of locked in, let alone if you do what we do covering this team. So selfishly, no, I hate it. This happened last year, a couple years ago, I guess. It wasn't last year, but the season was already kind of over. But everybody's in a bad mood. Like, my family's diehard football fans, okay? So my nephews, we're all watching, all right? So when, in this case, the Chiefs lose on Thanksgiving or Christmas, it sours everybody. It kind of ruins the rest of the day.
2: Yes,
1: you can say that's a personal problem, but I'm just telling you, as someone that grew up watching football, that's how we operate. And so I don't want my team playing on those days. I don't want it to ruin the vibe. We got good vibes. Everybody's feeling good. And all of a sudden, you watch your team suck on Christmas, and everybody's in a bad mood.
2: And that's why I loved the NBA on Christmas, because that's a sport where even if your team loses on Christmas, it's not going to sit with you. They got another game to wash it down with, like in 2 or 3 days anyway. In football, if your team loses, you're down and out for the count for the next week. And in this case, on like where Christmas is, you know, earlier in the week, that's a week and a half without your team playing another game. It's so I'm with you on that. Like my team has not played on Christmas in a number of years, and I'm kind of glad for it. I don't want, I feel bad for the Packers and Bears fans. Like, hey, wake up, open presents, and then stress the hell out for 3 hours while your team plays not just any team, but your heated rivals. If you lose to the Packers, if the Bears lose to the Packers on Christmas Day, or if the Packers lose to the Bears on Christmas Day, that's going to be a dreadful Christmas for those households.
1: No question. Now, there are some people listening that'll say, hey, no, we like it. We'll give our, you know, we'll give as their gift, we'll give them tickets to the game, and it's an easy thing for a whole family. I know there's people that did that here as well. I also know there's some people, though, their spouse won't let them go to the game, though, on those days. Like, I can speak,
2: speaking
1: from family experience. I got a family member that has season tickets. He's not allowed to go. If they're scheduled on Christmas, he knows he has to sell that game. He's not allowed to go. Ooh. So there's all sorts of issues that come into play. I will say, though, you mentioned Packers-Bears. If we're just looking at it from a betting angle, you go look at our friends over at BetMGM and take a look at some of these lines already out for the games. I mean, Texans-Eagles Christmas Eve, if CJ Stroud can get things figured out, that could end up being a hell of a game. The Texans right now are 2.5-point dogs. I'm just very concerned about Houston, the way Stroud was looking down the stretch. It's why, I remember, they just picked up his option. I believe they've not given him the extension because he looked like he gets too phased in games. I'm not saying that you can't show emotion, but it's the opposite of, like, quote-unquote, good emotion. What I mean is he sees a player get hurt, he makes a mistake, and he just kind of, like, shuts out, checks out, and you're done. So that, to me, is a game that could end up being a marquee matchup, or that could be way worse than we think. My favorite game, though, on Christmas is Bills-Broncos. I think that's phenomenal.
2: Yeah, no, it is. It is. And, I mean, if the Rams and Seahawks can replicate what they gave us in 2 regular season games last year, you remember that wild Thursday night game, and then they followed it up like a week and, like, I think 2 weeks later

0: put it together in a game last year. They're playing the AFC title game for the first time in their franchise's history. But he couldn't. And, like, it's like, gosh, I think the Texans thought they had the guy after that rookie year where he comes out.
1: Oh, it's great.
0: And then he's just regressed every single year since. And it's to the point now where it's like, yeah, we're just going to take the option and we're probably not going to extend you because you really have to prove it. You really have to prove it this year. And it just stinks because they're wasting years of what is a generational defense, I think. I think it's one of the best defenses in the NFL, what they've got there in Houston.
1: No doubt.
0: And if they can't put it together with even decent, because you don't need to be great. You don't need to be Patrick Mahomes. You don't need to be Josh Allen to win in Houston with that defense. You just have to be average, mediocre. And C.J. Stroud kind of was that, got them into the playoffs last year. But I worry if he's going to be able to, if we're going to see more of what we got last year or more of what we got his rookie year. And I'm leaning towards more of the former.
1: Right. And what you kind of said about the defense, I agree with you on how good the Texans defense is. But as you also know, teams don't have five-year runs. There's always an outlier. You can point to maybe some Steelers teams way back in the day. But normally your defense is not the first, second, third best defense for five straight years. It's normally like a two- or three-year run.
0: Right.
1: Defenses turn over way more than an offense turns over in the NFL. And so I'm kind of with you. It does seem like a missed opportunity. The only part where I will say is interesting about the future of that coaching staff. So I think D'Amico Ryans is a great coach, defensive mind. He's done an unbelievable job there.
0: Yeah.
1: The problem, this is my whole issue with defensive-minded head coach and young quarterback is you got to have an offensive coordinator that not only makes sense but also isn't going to leave. Well, it's been a revolving door in C.J. Stroud's defense at OC. They have not found the right OC there in Houston, and that's a big problem. And I'm not saying a defensive-minded head coach can't win Super Bowls. You and I had that conversation around the Super Bowl. They both were defensive-minded head coaches, and, of course, Mike McDonald is a defensive-minded coach. They won the Super Bowl, but guess what happened? Now Clint Kubiak left for Seattle.
0: Yep.
1: Maybe you think Darnold's established enough now it doesn't matter. But I do think the OC has been a big issue for Stroud there in Houston. And it might be, if you tell me D'Amico Ryans isn't the coach there 2 years from now or a year from now, it's going to be because he failed to have the right OC for his quarterback.
0: You know, I do believe, I firmly sit in the stance of that the NFL does a disservice to their young quarterbacks in a lot of different ways. We've talked at length about throwing them out to the wolves week one, starting them as rookies, whether you rest or sit them, which is kind of why I love what the Raiders are doing with Kirk Cousins and letting Fernando Mendoza kind of sit and learn. But another way that they do that is by the turnover of the coaching staff. And you've seen, how many teams have you seen go through coaching staff after coaching staff, and these young quarterbacks that are just trying to learn the speed of the game, let alone new systems every single year, it does a disservice to them. I look at Marcus Mariota as a prime example of, I think, a talent that we had that was phenomenal coming out as a rookie. His first two, three seasons in the league, he was great. He was flashy, playmaker. But in his first 5 years in the league, he had five different play callers. And I think that ultimately led to the, I don't know if you want to call it the yips or, you know, just the regression that he had as a pro to where he's now a shell of himself. And I think it just does so much damage to a quarterback, and it sucks. And I you're kind of seeing that play out in Houston.
1: No, I think it's the track they're headed on. They got to get it corrected very quickly for Stroud. Otherwise, they're going to have to reset things. As odd as that sounds for a team that has had a historically great defense at times there with the Houston Texans. We'll have plenty more time this offseason to talk about that AFC South. Are the Texans truly the team to beat? Are you buying what we saw from the Jags? Trevor Lawrence had the fake haircut and everything going on during their schedule release video as well, which was pretty darn good. But up next, let's get back to the NBA postseason. We've got a Game 7 tomorrow night in Detroit with the Cavs and the Pistons. Plus, we now know who's facing off the Western Conference Final. Dan Favale going to join us next.
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0: Mitchell can't get away. 6 seconds remaining. Mitchell on the drive. Mitchell leans in. Shot blocked from behind by Thompson. He falls down, goes out of bounds.
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2: 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Alex Gold, Austin Huff with you here on Westwood One Sports. 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You can watch the show over on YouTube and Twitch, search BetMGM tonight. Let's talk more about this NBA postseason. Let's start with what we do know, and we go out and welcome in Dan Favale of Bleacher Report, host of the Hardwood Knocks podcast, of course. He's kind enough to join us here on the network. And what we do know, Dan, is the Western Conference Finals are set. And this was, I think, when we had you on weeks back, we talked a lot about, would we get a Spurs-Thunder Western Conference Finals? That's exactly what we got. Do you think this is truly what everybody wanted? Do you think we're going to get what we think is going to happen in this series, which is seeing Wimby get his opportunity against the Thunder?
3: Yeah, I'm excited. I got worried when I saw De'Aaron Fox tweak something in that final game against the Timberwolves, because I was like, oh, are we not going to get an even close to full strength series? We're still kind of waiting to see what's going to go on with J-Dub for the Thunder. But the Spurs were a legitimate foil for OKC during the regular season. When you just look at the Wemby of it all, sure. But having all of these guards who are comfortable playing physical defense, but they can also just get downhill and eat up space and handle pressure with the ball in their hands. And now you kind of factor in Dylan Harper hitting his threes or shooting better, at least since the All-Star break overall, and Steph Castle being more of a threat when teams leave him open from there. This is going to be a fascinating chess match from both teams. So I'm hopeful that we get seven games of it, because I think it's going to be just a basketball sicko masterclass.
4: Now, not to harp on a team that has already been eliminated by the aforementioned Thunder, but the Los Angeles Lakers have a massive decision on their hands coming up with the future of LeBron James. And we were talking about it earlier, and the more I've thought about it this week, the more I feel like the Lakers and LeBron should run it back for one more year in L.A. And I feel like, you know, just not just because, you know, the Lakers as a business decision would reap all of the financial benefits of hosting arguably the biggest retirement party in NBA history. But also, this team was really starting to gel. And I know it's a small sample size, but they were really gelling as LeBron kind of slid into that number three role behind Austin Reeves and Luka. And I know, you know, Austin Reeves is an unrestricted free agent, and he's going to be, have a high price tag. But if there's a way they can bring those three back, doesn't it make sense for LeBron and the Lakers to, like, mutually to run this back for one more year?
3: I think it absolutely could. And from LeBron's perspective, the fact that he seemed comfortable at least adjusting to kind of that third wheel role has to be like a source of comfort for him. And then also the Lakers are better positioned to pay him than any other team. Like, none of the cap space teams are going to go out there and give LeBron money. Maybe you could get the mid-level from the Warriors or take a minimum from Cleveland or New York. And so you combine that with proximity to maybe a title if you're playing with Luka and Reeves. The big thing for the Lakers is if they want to pretend like next season can be more meaningful than this one with Luka and Reeves, at least, you know, rival the Spurs, rival the Thunder, they got to get more two-way athleticism on the floor, because you're dealing with three guys in Reeves, Luka, and LeBron who on any given night just aren't they're going to be net negatives on the defensive end. And so you need someone better than DeAndre Ayton or Jackson Hayes up front. And you absolutely need to get, Rui Hachimura is awesome. The shooting's fantastic, but you need like more athletic defensive wings around you, preferably guys who Marcus Smart can do things on offense when he's at his peak. So you need more of those types of players. Can you afford or figure out a way to get those types of players while keeping LeBron and giving Reeves presumably the max? That's the challenge that they really need to figure out this summer.
2: Going back to the Western Conference final with the Spurs and the Thunder, do you believe that we're about to see the start of this long-term rivalry, though? I mean, I think that's the big question is, you know, especially if the Spurs are able to knock off the Thunder in this series, is this going to be the rivalry SGA versus Wimby that we're talking about for 5+ years?
3: I want it to be, but I think that was the 2012 Thunder have forever jaded me, because I looked at that team and said, they're going to get back to the finals a ton of time. This is going to be able to see them go up against LeBron. then injuries and everything. So, and you look at some of these other teams, think about the Kevin Durant era Nets, even kind of the way that the Kevin Durant era Warriors ended. There might be a common denominator there as I rattle off all those teams. I'm just very cognizant that windows open and shut in the NBA all the time, even when it seems like they're built to last. And like the Celtics are kind of that last team where it's right, they've been around now for the better part of a decade. OKC, we know they could trade pretty much anyone but Shea and still be right there. But I just look at it and I'm going to be grateful for the games we're getting now because we're not going to be assured of this. It looks this way and I hope it's this way for the next, you know, 3 to 5 years or whatever. But things just change so fast in the NBA nowadays.
4: Now to the Eastern Conference, you know, we've got a game seven going on, but really none of the seven games have aside from one, have really been all of that close. One, who do you think comes out of the East to match up with the Knicks? And two, how quickly after that game reaches a final do we get the rest versus Russ debate in the NBA?
3: I'm sticking with, I had Cavs in six, so I'll be stubborn and stick with Cavs in seven. I've probably changed my mind like 80 times throughout this series. Neither of these two teams are convincing. Yeah. I think if you're the Knicks, you prefer the Cavs. Just looking at how slow James Harden has been, the turnovers, Donovan Mitchell can't finish at the rim. And the Pistons, even when they lose, you feel them. Like they foul you a ton. They're physical. But game seven on their home court, I think they're the smart pick, but I'm going to go with the Cavs because of how up and down Detroit's offense is. The rust versus rest debate, I feel like, has already started a little bit. I think it was the Cavs last year cited that they were off too long after winning in their first round. That's a coward's take. If you get rest in today's NBA, like you might need to work through some rust, but we're talking about like a few minutes' worth. It's that you've played basketball your entire life, the entire season. Taking eight days off should not materially change the way that you're operating, which is why I think I would imagine the Knicks believe that they're sitting pretty and we're probably rooting for this series to get to a game seven.
5: Yeah, we're talking with Dan Favale of Bleacher Report here on BetMGM Game Day. You mentioned, you know, what we have waiting one of these teams, which is the New York Knicks. We Austin and I were discussing just so far what we've seen in this postseason. While the Thunder, the experienced team, the defending champs, their path has been pretty easy to this point in time. Is it fair to say that the Knicks have been the most impressive team, though, period, in this postseason? And do you buy what we're seeing?
3: I think it's easy to say they've been the most impressive, and I do buy it. I don't think that their competition has been all that great. Like Atlanta, just, you know, through those first three games, they were doing things, but that just, they never had the half-court offense or the personnel to hold up. And then Philly was playing, Joel Embiid was on, like, how banged up he was. But what you look at they're doing that I think is so convincing, a lot of people have cited their defense as a concern over the past whatever months. It's their offense that's actually been more inconsistent. And now that they've made this shift to, we're going to have Karl-Anthony Towns play make from the top of the key, or Karl-Anthony Towns is going to pass out of drives, we're going to run Jalen Brunson off the ball, they've found an equilibrium on offense. And that's kind of terrifying because they have the personnel to have an ugly offense and still be efficient. But now that there's more ball and body movement, or you just don't know what's going to happen with them as much because it's not all Jalen Brunson all the time, or trying to figure out, is Mikal Bridges ball handling, or is it going to be OG Anunoby if he's healthy? That's why I think we have to take it seriously, is that they've unlocked something in Karl-Anthony Towns, including on defense, by the way. I've never seen him play this well defensively for this long, that I think we have to view it as genuine just because it's been seven games now on the brightest stage and they've yet to deviate from this script.
4: Bucks owner Jimmy Haslam made it sound like that Giannis is probably going to get moved before the draft. One, do you believe that timeline to be true? And two, who do you think is best suited to land Giannis with a trade package?
3: I honestly don't know about the timeline because of how complicated that is. There might be a team that's still alive. Like, what if the Spurs lose in the Western Conference Finals or the NBA Finals? Do they need like a couple weeks to think about whether they want to go after Giannis? I think it's pretty clear he's getting moved, especially like stuff coming out about the team culture and guys just being late for planes that Miles Turner had said. I've never heard anything like that. And I've been doing this for like 15 plus years now. I think it's going to be the Miami Heat or the Warriors simply because I think a lot of teams are going to talk themselves out of Giannis and giving up all this draft outlay for him when, one, we don't really know how valuable picks are going to be in the new lottery era we believe is going to start next season. And then, two, it's like year three of him dealing with a bunch of injuries, and he's over the age of 30 getting a massive extension. I think you need a team that's uniquely desperate to give you a bunch of picks and maybe some young talent. And so I look at Miami or Golden State, and if Giannis really wants to stay in the Eastern Conference, the favorite should probably be Miami because he's heading into the last year of his contract. He should have a ton of say over where he goes.
5: Thinking of picks, we know the draft lottery went last week and a lot of debate about what's going to happen there at the top. Are you buying any of the noise of, you know, the Wizards actually shopping that top pick?
3: I buy it because I'm trying to remember when it felt like the top four is considered generational, but there's like a real debate over there might be three or four guys that you take number one. I think a lot of people have turned this into a binary. Is it just AJ DeBanza or Darren Peterson? I think Cam Boozer, the talk about him is legitimate. I don't know how I feel about Caleb Wilson and people say he could go number one. So if you're the Wizards and you just play up to the Jazz, for instance, who have the number two pick, AJ DeBanza went to BYU. We know Ryan Smith basically fronted the money that allowed the team to even get him. Make it look like you're going to take him and just recoup an extra first rounder or two for dropping down the spot. I think also if you're the Wizards and you're looking for a long-term partner alongside Alex Saar, it's not going to be Anthony Davis. I think even they understand that. And so if you can talk yourself into Cam Boozer or Caleb Wilson, why not see what these teams are willing to give up? You can get two additional first-round picks just for dropping down a spot or two or three. I do think they'll consider it just because of the unique circumstances that it seems like this draft is operating within.
4: But 76ers finally beat the Celtics in the playoffs, but at what cost? You know, like, it's like, is this team going to do in this offseason? I feel like there's just so much there. Obviously, already firing Daryl Morey, but, like, what else should or can they do?
3: I don't know, man. I hate giving you that answer, but they are so weirdly stuck because their fifth highest paid player next season right now is Dominic Barlow, who makes $3.5 million. How are you supposed to make trades if you view VJ Edgecombe and Tyrese Maxey, who are two of your four highest paid players, as untouchable? No one in the league is taking on the Joel Embiid or Paul George contract without compensation. Maybe there's something you could work out where can you break up Paul George into an RJ Barrett from Toronto, and are you going to take on the Jakob Poeltl deal, or do you take on Emmanuel Quickley in that deal? Is there something there? They also need to prove to me, and I think everyone else, that they are willing to be aggressive when you've spent the past few trade deadlines just ducking the tax on a team that specifically this season was in theory winning now. And I know Josh Harris says that they're going to pay the tax and that the new front office, Bob Myers, that they're going to have carte blanche to spend. I need to see it first because I think the only way they can truly fix this team when looking at their finances is you take some picks, you attach it to Joel Embiid or Paul George, and you try and either upgrade that slot or you're breaking one of them up into two or three rotation players, because I was worried that Nick Nurse was going to, you know, ruin Tyrese Maxey's career with the amount of time he was playing him in these playoffs because the Sixers were so shallow.
5: Before we let you go, Dan, updated pick, I guess, if I were to give you a free bet over at BetMGM to win the NBA Finals, where would you go now?
3: I don't know how you can go anywhere other than OKC. Even watching the Spurs and what they've done and how good Wemby's been, what they just did to the Timberwolves, I actually came away thinking that we were too high on the Spurs relative to how they match up with the Oklahoma City Thunder. They have not had J-Dub for basically this entire playoff run, and AJ Mitchell has blossomed into basically a fringe all-star. The depth that they have now on offense with him, the Jared McCain option, and if you're going to have even a semblance of a healthy J-Dub, this team can just come at you from all different areas. They have so many different lineups they could run. They go 10 to 12 players that you want to play deep on any given night. I think they are the easy pick right now, easier than ever for me, quite frankly.
5: Dan Favale, appreciate it as always from Bleacher Report, host of the Hardwood Knox podcast. Thanks so much for the time.
3: No problem. Thank you guys so much for having me. Take care.
4: Thanks, Dan.
5: Really good stuff there. Talking about the NBA postseason, the finals. He said he had Cavs in six, so he's sticking with the Cavs against the Pistons tomorrow night. I know we'll have our final picks coming up in the final hour of the show here in the, that'd be the 3 o'clock or 4 o'clock hour, I should say. But I think, you know, the LeBron, you asked about LeBron though, Austin, and your kind of your theory and scenario there. And it sounds like he understands and is a little more on board with what you were laying out there because of the financial element of the Lakers.
4: Yeah, right. And I think, look, I do think, and I do think, yeah, like they need to get bigger DeAndre Ayton just isn't it, man. Like, he's got to be one of the softest centers in the league. And I do think they do, like, I agree with everything he said. They need to get other pieces, but, like, they're in the best financial spot to do so. And LeBron, like, I could totally see him taking a cut for one final run, right? Like, to so they can afford Austin Reeves back and they can get another, you know, great wing player, as Dan said. So I think that would be the best fit both for the Lakers and for LeBron. Will it happen? I don't know. I mean, I think it's still a coin flip at this point, but I would like to see it happen if I had a say in it at all.
2: Coming up next, be sure to check out YouTube and Twitch. You guys can chat in there and give us a couple suggestions for the slump buster. We know a baseball player tried it. It worked for one night, then he got hurt.
4: Yep.
2: I believe Austin has compiled his slump busting list. We'll explain that next.
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0: Yeah, it's tough, you know, because it's one of those things where I thought I could play through it. I thought I could, you know, tough it out. Ultimately, you know, what's best for the team is me putting my pride aside and taking a few.
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2: That was Cal Raleigh talking about, unfortunately, the oblique strain that's sending him to the IL. That was after an 0-for-38 slump. We'll get to what he did to break up that slump in just a second. Don't forget, this is BetMGM Game Day. Alex Gould, Austin Huff with you. You can interact with us, 310-840-4910, 310-840-4910, and multiple ways to watch or listen to the show, not only on YouTube and Twitch, but on the Westwood One Sports app, the Odyssey app, and over on Sirius XM channel 375. So you got Cal Raleigh, and you got the slump, and he goes 0-for-38, and then he showers with the uni on, and it worked. Everything's fine. And then he unfortunately gets an oblique strain, and we don't know exactly how long he's going to break out. You asked one of our guests earlier today if he's ever tried to break out of a writing slump by showering with his full writing clothes on, if you will. He said, no, I don't think I've ever done that. I guess now I have to ask you right out of the gate, have you ever showered with all your clothes on?
3: I have not, but I think I'm going to try that. I think after like a bad show here on BetMGM Game Day, I think I'm going to throw on just go straight into the shower right after it, almost like, you know, just to drown myself in my sorrows and see if I can get me out of it. The problem is we have to wait a whole another 7 days before we reconvene for another 5 hours of radio on BetMGM Game Day.
2: That's true. There's too much of a gap there to make it work, I think. 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Where did that one stack up for you, though, you know, in terms of Cal Raleigh slump busting?
3: Yeah.
2: Shower, is that a top tier way to bust
3: okay.
2: up a slump?
3: I'm glad you asked, Alex, because, look, I love baseball. I love it. And I love baseball for these reasons, because it is different. It is weird. You've got guys showering in full uniform just to get the bad juju off of them. Where does Cal Raleigh rank? Well, I'm glad you asked, because I have ranked my top five slump busters in the history of baseball. And I'm going to unveil them to you right now. Coming in at number five, Rick Dempsey, former major league catcher, once told his Baltimore manager, the great Earl Weaver, in the midst of a slump, that every time he went to the plate, he looked at the defense and hit the ball right where they were standing. So Weaver told him, quote, look at the holes, not the guys with the gloves on. And Dempsey said that he broke out of the slump immediately after that. Okay? That was merely a conversation, which is why it comes in at the five spot. Coming in at number four, in a deep slump as minor leaguer, Bobby Bonilla, as we celebrate his day every July 1st, he bought Charlie Lau's book on hitting. Now, that wasn't unusual, considering that Lau was the hitting guru of his day and a highly influential instructor. But Bonilla didn't read the book. He slipped it under his pillow at night, hoping to pick Lau's hitting vibes by osmosis, saying, quote, I have to admit, I did it. He went full LeBron, right? You know, LeBron always carries those books into his playoff games, and he only ends up reading the first page of them. That's essentially what Bobby Bonilla did, and it worked. Coming in at number three, Cal Raleigh. Cal Raleigh, literally on late Monday night, in the midst of his 0-for-36 slump at the plate, he finished the game with the Houston Astros with a pair of hits, and his teammate, starting pitcher Logan Gilbert, who is on my fantasy team, by the way, for those of you wondering, suggested that Cal Raleigh wash off the, quote, bad mojo. And so he went straight into the shower and showered with full uniform on. And the very next night, got those two hits against the Astros. But now he's literally, he's on the IL with an oblique strain. So maybe he should take yet another shower again. I don't know. I don't know how the showers work. But, and then coming in at number two, one of the more famed slump busters, Mr. Derek Jeter. And I'll let Derek Jeter explain what he did to get out of his slump.
4: I had a new teammate that I played with in 2002. And he always had a gold thong hanging from his locker. And he told me, anytime you struggle, you wear the gold thong, you're guaranteed to get a hit. And I thought the guy was crazy. So in 2004, I went through the worst offensive stretch of my career.
5: Okay.
4: And every day I'd walk in, he'd point at the thong. So finally, I wore the thong. Now, it wasn't thong the skin. I had shorts on underneath, so I put the thong over the shorts. First pitch, home run.
6: Oh, no! My God!
4: Yes, yes.
6: No way! Yes,
4: that is
6: the
4: true.
6: Golden thong!
4: Yes.
3: That sound comes courtesy of The Tonight Show with Jimmy Fallon. And, yeah, look, I'm a big fan of Cisco, so you got to know that I love that story about the thong. And for anyone who was wondering, that teammate was Jason Giambi, known for carrying the gold thong in his locker. He would always go to the gold thong to bust out of a slump. But coming in at number one spot of the best slump busters in MLB history, let me take it back to May of 2003 with the Florida Marlins, before they were the Miami Marlins, a terrible slump that got their manager fired. Backup catcher Mike Redmond decided it was time to shake up the team. So he threw on just his turf shoes, socks, and batting gloves, and hit the indoor batting cage for a hitting session au natural, in the buff, nude. The word filtered back to the clubhouse, and so everyone came out, started watching his naked batting practice, and the Marlins won that game 6-2, with Redmond getting two hits, which required him, of course, to do the same thing the next day and thereafter through what turned into a 6-game winning streak. Now, the team ultimately started to cool off again later on in the summer. And so in August in Pittsburgh, they were going through another cold streak. And he did the naked BP routine again. And the team finished the year 20-8, won a wild card berth in the playoffs. And the rest is history, because if you remember about that 2003 Marlins team, they went on to win the World Series over the Yankees. So a little naked BP was the secret. Now, look, I will say this. We don't do honorable mentions here on BetMGM Game Day, okay? Because there is no honor in a mention. But if we did, an honorable mention has to go to Mark Grace. Now, I don't think I can legally read this quote on the air for just many reasons, but he did go on the show of our very own Westwood One Sports teammate, Jim Rome, and shared a very colorful statement about what a slump buster is. Let's just say it requires getting, comfortable with a female who you may not find that attractive. That's, I think, we'll all leave it. He obviously used way colorful words. Yes, yes. And he called it, quote, jumping on a grenade for the boys. So Mark Grace with the original honorable mention slump buster there.
2: Honestly,
3: those are my top five slump busters in baseball.
2: Yeah, those are great. Those bring back some memories, honestly, in baseball. I wasn't sure what direction you were going to head into when we talked about this pre-show. I didn't know if it was going to be MLB actual slump busts that happened, or you were going to give me your top five things you do to get out of the slump.
3: Oh, what I would do?
2: I wasn't sure what direction we were going to go in there, you know?
3: I'll say this. You don't want to know what I do to get out of slump. I will try anything and everything, right? Like, I will get creative with it at times. I'll get downright kooky sometimes. So it's probably best. In fact, I may or may not be wearing a gold thong right now as we speak. I had a rough show last week, and I needed to get out of it. So I could be rocking that gold thong. I may have taken some, I may have did a couple of radio bits earlier, naked, fully naked, just practicing before today's show. So you don't want to know.
2: We are on video. 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I cannot confirm or deny what may or may not be below the shirt for Austin today on the show. All right, up next, though, let's get back into the NFL schedule release, including some gems that we got from social media world.
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1: 3 o'clock out east here on BetMGM Game Day. Final hour of the show. Alex Gold, Austin Huff with you. We will talk plenty of NBA throughout this hour. We'll get to that in about 15 to 20 minutes or so as we got a Game 7 discuss some more with the Pistons and the Cavs. And, of course, Game 1 of the Western Conference Finals with the Spurs and the Thunder. Don't forget the PGA Championship going on right now. I guess we can get a little leaderboard update in a second as well. Don't forget over at BetMGM, players will receive a PGA Championship boost pack to use the tokens from the pack. You add the PGA Championship wagers to your bet slip and activate the token. If you win your wager that was made with the token, you'll receive extra winnings in unrestricted bonus dollars over at BetMGM, as yes, the PGA Championship is ongoing right now. We've got a three-way tie atop the leaderboard. John Rahm, 3 under today. He is a co-leader, but he's the biggest, I guess, mover so far today, other than Rory, who is also 4 under for the tournament through 4 under today, I'm sorry, through 17. He is 3 under for the tournament. So Rory, Schauffele making up some ground here. PGA Championship, I did not put a bet in pre-tournament. This was usually for a major I will, Austin. I did not put in a bet for this one. I think I got sidetracked by all these schedule release videos and all the scheduling rumors of the NFL.
2: Will you enter a bet for the final day?
1: Yeah, I'll give myself something tomorrow. So I'll see how the leaderboard, it looks like. I mean, I haven't looked. I know yesterday there was something like 30 golfers within 5 strokes of the lead. I don't know what the updated count is since we've been on the air today. But to give me a little more intrigue tomorrow afternoon, since the baseball team that I cover sucks right now, I'll probably have a bet on the championship. Yeah.
2: What was the bet you had for the Masters? Was it Scheffler to finish in the top five?
1: Yeah, you know what? Yeah, that one turned out well. We did. We talked about that on the show. It was, I think when we started the show, Scheffler was a ways back. And I said, man, I 4 or 5 to 1 for him to finish top five or something like that. And I believe he did. I think that was definitely a bet that was nice to us for sure.
2: That might be your move again, because he's currently, he's about, 6 or 7 back right now? He's tied for 4, but at 3 back, yes. But yeah, it's a crowded
1: field. He's still on the course right now too. He's through 16, but yeah, it really is wide open. I mean, all the way down to Matsuyama, who is also 3 under. I mean, this really is shaping up to be a Sunday where, unless I guess McNealy or Rahm have a really impressive back nine, I'll guess McNealy just now teed off, but or is about to tee off. So we'll see. There's still a group that is just getting going today, but a lot of movement. The biggest mover, I guess, is Chris Kirk, who's 2 under for the tournament now. He's 5 under for the day. He's had one of the better days along with Schauffele and Rory. So we'll keep an eye on the PGA Championship. Of course, you can bet on it over at BetMGM. All right, let's get back into the NFL a little bit. We were kind of going through the schedule and some of the things we like and the interest in it. I think one of the traditions, of course, has now become these schedule release videos and everything. Who's going to really come up with the best joke and everything like that. I will say that I told you earlier, the favorite release video throughout this entire week, even though it was going back and doing something that we've seen before, man on the street interviews is not some new concept in the business by any means. But the Tennessee Titans social media crew, to me, that was the best video. It may not have taken the most time. It may have been least amount of work compared to the Chargers Halo recreation that they did.
2: Yeah, right.
1: It was
2: right.
1: Awesome. But the man on the street, when they're on Broadway Street there in Nashville, and they're going around and they're finding lookalikes to coaches and owners, they go and find an old guy from the UK and say, "Are you Jerry Jones for the Cowboys week?" It was top notch, man. I told you, the Myles Garrett part is the best. There's some short white kid in a Garrett jersey. They have him turn around, they freeze it, and then they put up a picture of, ripped Myles Garrett. And that was, I legit laughed out loud. It was so funny.
2: Yeah, I will say this. As a Titans fan, I'm very, I don't want to come across as biased, but I did go into it. Honestly, when I did see another Man on the Street video, I groaned when I first saw it. I was like, oh, come on. Don't try and recreate magic, because we see that way too much. Like, people go back to the well too many times. The sequel is never as good as the original. However, with that said, I think it was when they got to the Colts matchup and they did the Pat McAfee lookalike, which is where it got me. Then I was like, okay, we're on to something here. And I was like, hold up, let them cook. And sure enough, they did. It was a great video. Can I harp on one of my least favorite videos?
3: And go for it.
2: This is going to be an unpopular opinion because I know a lot of people liked it and praised it. And I will say that the acting in it was better than I expected. But when are we going to be over the Step Brothers parodies? The Las Vegas Raiders doing the Step Brothers parody with Kirk Cousins and Fernando Mendoza. I get it. I understand the idea, and it's actually cool that they got the two of them to do the video together. But I'm just so over like recreating that movie. I think we've done it so many times, both with the memes on the internet and just with video parodies of it. And maybe this is just old man yelling at clouds, but at what point will we move on?
3: Yeah, what's happened to you?
2: I get it.
3: What's happened to you, Austin?
2: We haven't had a great comedy over the last 10 years. That's fine. No, I get it. Like, look, I'm just saying, like, can we up the ante a little bit? Can we hold the bar a little bit higher for ourselves than just going back to Step Brothers parodies for videos, for comedy? Like, it was a shot-by-shot remake. It was no spin on it or anything. It just, I don't know. I'm just, I did not love the Raiders schedule release video.
3: This is shocking news. Shocking news. I mean, Austin from 3 hours ago. 3 hours ago, Austin, and now he's grumpy old man Austin. You used to be a guy that would have loved the Catalina wine mixer, and now, no. No interest. No
2: Don't get
3: interest
2: me wrong. It's a great movie. It's a great movie. I'm just like, I don't know. I'm just like, I've just seen so many dang parodies of that. And another one I did not love that I think a lot of people did like.
3: Did you not like Napoleon Dynamite parody?
2: No, that was good. That was good. A little attention to detail on that. I actually liked that one. The Jacksonville Jaguars cutting Trevor Lawrence's hair.
3: Yeah.
2: Was there anyone on the internet? And this is a serious question, because I don't know. But was there anyone who actually believed he was cutting his hair? Like that looked a wig worse. Like SNL makeup artists put on better wigs on live television than whoever did that wig for Trevor Lawrence during The Cut, as they did their schedule release video.
3: Yeah. I didn't think he cut his hair, but I'll give him credit. That was different. Like, at least it was different and unique to Jacksonville. They were the only team that could have had their quarterback even possibly having that scenario play out. So I also think it's kind of tough, you know. And some organizations are way more conservative with it than others. Just some are willing to take shots at the Mike Vrabel, Diana Rossini thing. Others, I swear, are told to not go down that path.
2: Yeah, right.
3: The Chiefs did the QV Chiefs thing, which was fine. It was okay, but they never come up with anything like new. It's always throwback stuff. They're never ahead of the curve on that, but whatever. Rob Riggle was involved, which was cool, and they had an actual hotline you could call, and then you can actually hit different prompts, and Donna Kelsey was on the hotline talking. So they put some time and effort into it, right? I mean, they put some time
2: sure.
3: and effort into it. The Jets won. What was it with the Jets won? Like, I hate to keep...
2: Yes.
3: They're just mixing paint colors. I didn't watch the whole thing. Like,
2: it. Yeah, I didn't either because I was bored out of my mind. Like, what is that? Like, do the Jets? Do they have internet access? Do they see what the other teams put out every single year? Like, just filming a palette of blending colors together. Like. Did they think like, oh yeah, we cooked this year. This is the one that's really going to get the internet ablaze. Like, 'cause that's all this is. It's an arms race to see who can go the most viral. This is not the time of year where your quarterback and your defense shines. This is the time of year where your front office shines. More specifically, your social media team, your marketing department, the people that like never really get their moment. This is their Super Bowl. And the Jets, like, look, we know the Jets aren't winning a real Super Bowl anytime soon. They're certainly not winning a social media Super Bowl anytime soon with that paint video that they put out. That might have been one of the absolute worst out there.
3: The other one people were critical of was the Cardinals, because the Cardinals went all AI. They just leaned in and they did, like, the AI. They had, like, Big Red introducing it, and it was just AI the entire thing. They just said, screw it, we'll make it all AI.
2: And And another one I'll give shine to, the Indianapolis Colts going Simpsons. I liked it to a point. I loved the intro of the Simpsons, recreating the Simpsons intro, but for the Colts and for Indianapolis. That was very cool. There was a lot of details in that one. That was one you had to go back and rewatch a few times just to get all the details. But I didn't like it when they went to the actual revealing of the schedule, because then it just became old clips from the Simpsons, and I was kind of like, okay, that's where it kind of lost me. But kudos to the Simpsons doing the collaboration with one of the greatest animated television shows of our generation.
3: Coming up in about 10 minutes or so, we'll talk more NBA playoffs and look at game 7 tomorrow night. Sticking with the NFL, there were a couple signings. So as much as we're talking about the schedule release, there were a couple moves since we've been on the air last week. One, let's stick with the team that we were just referencing, the Jets. You know, they get a contract done with Breece Hall, 3 years worth up to $45.7 million, makes him the third highest paid running back in the NFL. And at the same time, a day or two later, it's the Dolphins and Devon Achan agreeing to a four-year extension worth up to $68 million. Remember, in free agency, it was Kenneth Walker getting a big deal, three for 45 or so, roughly, is what it ended up being, something close to 43.5, I think it was the number there. We know the league is valuing running backs again. And I think out of all the contracts that were handed out, and I'm not trying to be biased here, but I think other than Achan, I think it makes the Kenneth Walker deal not seem as bad financially when you now see what Achan is getting financially and the guaranteed money that's attached to that. I believe it's the largest contract for a running back right after a rookie contract in NFL history. But they clearly in Miami, do you think it's a mistake? They clearly think he is a piece of the future, even though they are clearly in a rebuild, and there's a good chance they may not realize it, but the GM and head coach, there's a good chance you and I are talking about a new GM and head coach combination of Miami in 3 years or 4 years or something like that. For a running back to say he's part of building your future, he's 25. I don't think the Dolphins are going to be any good for 3 years.
2: Yeah, I do. Before I hit on that, I do want to claim that I am a hat wearing member of MRBGA, Make Running Backs Great Again, which we are doing. It is nice to see that this that the running back position is mattering again. You know me, Alex. I'm a big running back guy. I love the position. I think it is extremely undervalued, and I'm glad to see that we've kind of coming back into this wave of what's old is new again. Just like how bell bottoms are coming back in style. It's nice, and low rise jeans are coming back in style for the ladies. I love to see running backs coming back in style. Now, in terms of the Miami Dolphins,

0: guess I should call it. It's just, it's not, it's so weird how quickly this team has fallen. And now, but then you go out and you make this signing and it's like, so wait, are you in or are you out? Like, so for 4 years, do you expect to be good in 4 years? Malik Willis won't even be here in 4 years. What is the plan in Miami? It feels like they're just kind of flying by the seat of their pants.
1: Yeah, I mean, I think Achane's a great back. It's not even about him, you know. It's just
0: it is.
1: He's part of the building block and knowing where they're at as a franchise. And I think you're right. I mean, there's a real chance that we're sitting here next April, number one overall pick, and it's the Miami Dolphins. We're talking about whether or not they're going to draft their franchise quarterback. Maybe it's Dante Moore, whoever the consensus number one is. At that point in time, that feels like where this is trending. And it feels like if you're Malik Willis and Achane, like, good for you. You guys both got your money, but you're going to be maybe miserable in terms of on the field and lack of success that you're going to have.
0: I will say, not to completely pivot, but I am getting torched in the BetMGM game day group chat for my stepbrother's take. Hand raised. Look, I know it's unpopular, okay? But can we not hold ourselves to a higher standard than to keep going back? It's like when I was in college, the movie was Anchorman. Everyone in sports talk radio for like 15 years would only quote Anchorman on the air, and it just got so played out, and I feel like we're getting that level with Step Brothers, which is a shame because it is a fantastic comedy, but it was just when we continue to go to it, it worsens the product, and I just hate it.
1: Yeah, Grant behind the scenes saying you're aging yourself, man. You're aging.
0: I am. I with the Anchorman pull. Yeah, right.
1: But no, Anchorman was a classic as well. I do think we'll see a schedule release next year where some team is going to say, "Look, we're focused on more important things," and it's just a you know, Arial or Times New Roman 12 or 14 font. Here's our schedule. Thanks. We'll see you in 2027.
0: That's what the Jets should do, honestly. The Jets, you know, take Alex's advice. Write that down for next year. Just email a PDF of your schedule to everyone. And that's the way you should do it because you're not competing with the Chargers. And also, real quick note on the Chargers. The Chargers are almost getting too good to the point where I got to watch that thing like the Zapruder film. Like I have to go back and watch it 6 or 7 times just to get all the jokes that they force in there. And it's almost becoming like I love the Chargers and they're head and shoulders above everyone else. But it's almost too much work to watch the Chargers schedule release video every year.
1: I did dig the Halo theme, though, as someone that was a video game nerd back in the day. Hearing the Halo theme music made me very happy when that started. Exactly. Oh, yeah, man. Halo, all-time video game series for sure. All right, up next, let's get back into the NBA. Good, Game 7 tomorrow night. We also got a Game 1 in the Western Conference Finals. Let's talk about how we see these series playing out and the bigger picture scenario for a couple of those teams next.
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1: 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Have you seen Michael, by the way? I just heard the music. Have you seen that? Everybody tells me I need to go see it.
2: I think I'm looking at him right now with the nose job that you had done over the last weekend, right? Is that?
1: Oh, man.
2: Can I just hear you one time? Just go, give me a come on.
1: That's not happening. That's not going to happen. Not after that reference, it's not going to happen. I'm not going to play along with that. I've heard plenty of the nose job jokes.
2: Come on, girl.
1: I had sinus surgery, deviated septum. If anything, I'm now paranoid about, if more paranoid about my nose post-surgery, because I'm convinced that I'm looking at this camera for 5 hours doing this show, which I don't normally just stare at myself for 5 hours, but the camera's right in front of me and I can see myself. I feel like my nose is crooked, but it's not. I think it's just me. But now yeah. I'm paranoid about it post-surgery. But Michael, well, I've heard was good. I heard Michael was good, so...
2: Plus, the camera adds 10 pounds to your nose, too. So that's not... That's
1: what they say. And I already had a giant nose to begin with. I mean, that I did not have... Trust me. I'll tell you this. If I had a nose job, trust me, the nose would still not be this big. I can promise you that, all right? It would have been reduced.
2: Do you think... I, too, have a large nose. Do you think that's why they paired us together? They're like, hey, just let's put the two Doug Funnies together. Like, let's just pair big nose with big nose.
1: Yeah, something smells a bit fishy with that. They figured you and I could sniff out some of the BS in the sports world or something like that, I think is what happened. Yeah.
2: But to answer your question, I've not seen Michael yet, nor have I seen Devil Wears Prada 2 yet. And also this weekend, Top Gun is back in theaters for the 40th anniversary.
1: Is that right?
2: And Top Gun Maverick. Yeah, they're both back in theaters. So I'm like, geez, there's like four movies I want to see in theaters this weekend. And
1: I'm way behind.
2: Two little girls, I probably won't see any of them.
1: Yeah, I'm way behind. I got to get caught up. I need to see Michael. I didn't know about the Top Gun thing, although I don't need to see that. I mean, I've seen, I don't need to go to theaters for that, but that's cool. Oh, the Space Jam thing you and I talked about, I think that's next week. Space Jam Return to Theater.
2: Oh, yeah.
1: With your favorite novelty popcorn. It's a oh, yeah. Oh, yeah, baby. It's Pop a Shot with popcorn. AMC and a few other theaters, I think, are doing that around the country. Can't wait for that.
2: This is exactly what I was talking about. I added it to the list a few weeks back of just the Hollywood going above, like, just doing too much with their popcorn buckets. It's like, all right, guys, let's scale back a little bit, okay? We don't need a Papa Shot for popcorn, okay? Movie theaters have already gotten increasingly distracting as it is. We don't need to add some, you know, some Dave & Buster's games to the fold with your popcorn. I don't need that.
1: Yeah, I looked into it. It's one night only. I think it's like next Wednesday. I looked and I texted my brother-in-law. I was going to say, hey, to see if the nephews wanted to go, which would give me an excuse not to feel weird going to see Space Jam. But they're busy with they're busy with basketball themselves already. So
2: a movie again that features our BetMGM our Westwood One counterpart, Jim Rome. Tennis. Baseball bat, get this guy a tennis racket, I think is his famous line from Space Jam when he's clowning Michael Jordan's baseball.
1: One of my favorite movies. To this day, the intro hypes me up. To this day, the intro where he's in the backyard and he's shooting I want to go to North Carolina. And they cut. Right now, I want to watch it again. It's my favorite thing. It'll always be one of my favorite things to watch. Anyway, thinking of watching basketball, let's get to what we got tomorrow night, man, because I will not be able to go to movie theaters because I want to be locked in to Game 7, Pistons, Cavs in Detroit. And I told you a bit earlier, I think this is a similar feel to what happened with the Pistons in that Magic series, which was, hey, Cleveland in this case, you blew your opportunity. This Pistons team has played phenomenally when their backs are against the wall. They've got four different wins so far in the postseason in elimination games, which is the most since the Celtics did that back in 2023. And they did it with defense, of course, just yesterday, where they held the Cavs to 30% shooting, or under 30% shooting, I should say, in the second half. But I feel like this Detroit team is going to get it done. They're 4.5-point favorites. I actually think they're going to cover, too. James Harden had 8 turnovers the other night. I think this defense of the Pistons is suffocating, and the Cavs had their shot, and they missed it, and I believe we're going to get Detroit and New York in the Eastern Conference Final.
2: And my Orlando Magic are to thank for that. In fact, I'm going ahead and chalking this up as the fourth Orlando Magic playoff victory of the year for them. Because they got these Detroit Pistons battle-tested and battle-ready. When they came back from 3-1 against the daunting Orlando Magic, that's what has prepared these Pistons for coming back against the Cavaliers. Their backs are against the wall. And there's one thing you don't want to do is back someone from Detroit up against the wall, because they will prevail. Just look at Detroit as a city as a whole. Their backs were against the wall just 10 years ago. And now that city is thriving. I don't know if you've been to Detroit recently, but Detroit is a phenomenal city. It is great. And 15 years ago, I never in my life would have guessed though that sentence would have come out of my mouth. But here we are, and here the Pistons are back on top of the sport, and they're playing well. Now look, if they advance, which I think they will, I think the Cavaliers are going to James Harden this series away. And I think the Detroit Pistons are in for a rude awakening with the New York Knicks, because the Knicks are playing at a level unlike anyone else in the East. But I do got to give the Pistons credit, because they play this aggressive defense. They're physical. They slow the game up. Like, they literally are playing great. And Jalen Duren came up big in the last game, where he's kind of fallen off the face of the earth in this series, really in the playoffs. And they did get some. You know, they get 13 points out of him on 6 of 9 shooting, which was great. And that paired with just what Cade Cunningham is doing, which, I mean, it's cool to see his coming out party, because I think everyone in Detroit knew about Cade Cunningham. We all knew about Cade Cunningham coming out of college, but now it's like his coming out party in the NBA, and it's really cool to see. I like the Pistons to win Game 7. I think the Cavaliers are in serious jeopardy of doing what James Harden normally does in the playoffs and blowing this series lead.
1: Yeah, again, the 8 turnovers, as we mentioned, that he had last time out. And I even like them to cover the Pistons, that is, -4.5. Now, overall odds, if you go over to our friends at BetMGM, to get out of the East, if you think the Pistons can get past the Knicks, who you and I both have acknowledged, we think they're playing the best basketball of anybody in this postseason so far. The Knicks are -210 to win the East. The Pistons are 3-1. The Cavs are 7-1. So, of course, which makes sense, right? Because the Cavs are underdogs in Game 7 here. But those are your odds to come out of the Eastern Conference. I'm not going to bet the Knicks at -210, you know, to win the East. At this point, you're better off just waiting till we get to the series against likely the Pistons or I guess it could be the Cavs, but likely against the Pistons, and then betting it on a game by game basis, or going into that series and saying, all right, is it going to be a 5-game series? Is it going to be a 6-game series? That's how I'll be betting the Knicks moving forward. The more interesting bet, though, is over on the Western side of things, where we know our matchup, right? We know we've got a Western Conference final that you and I have wanted for months, and that's the Thunder, that's the Spurs, Wemby and Castle and company going up against SGA and the defending champs. And that's Monday night, where the Thunder are 6.5-point favorites. And I'm just excited because I know our guest Dan Favale probably was correct in cautioning me to think that we're going to see these two teams square off year after year now. But I am hoping for it. I would love if this is the start of a 3-5-year run where the Thunder and Spurs are playing each other in these big-time games, Western Conference Finals on a regular basis, Wemby against SGA. I'm here for it. I'll be rooting for the Spurs to come out of the West at this point. I think we are going to get at least a 6-game series. You know, this is going to be far more competitive, I believe. But my big question with the Spurs is probably what everybody's wondering, which is, are they ready for this moment? I mean, this is a drastic step up in pressure, competition from what they just faced, even in a Minnesota team. I mean, now you're taking a Thunder team that is fresh, healthy. We all know they're battle tested. They won the championship last year. So I'm fascinated to see how does he handle his composure? We all saw, you know, the ejection fortunately did not result in a suspension. I know some people thought it should have. I'm glad it didn't for us basketball fans, but he's got to be careful. If I'm the Thunder, they're going to try to bait him. They're going to try to bait him a few times, see how he handles himself.
2: I would love for the Spurs and Thunder to become the Bills and Chiefs of the Western Conference, right? You know, like it's like where it's like we know that whoever is going to go to the NBA Finals has to go through that series, right? Like I just would love for that to become a thing because it's they're two great teams, they're two built, and it's two non-traditional markets too, which I know isn't great for TV ratings, but when you've got guys like SGA and you've got guys like Wemby, where they themselves make it must watch TV, I'm excited for it. And I want to see those smaller markets thrive in those moments. And the Thunder, like with their depth, they feel like they're built for years. They're going to be, if not in the NBA Finals, at least in the Western Conference Finals, like kind of be the house band for the Western Conference Finals for the foreseeable future, which I know is very much easier said than done. But I would like to see the Spurs kind of also step up. And I love what Wemby has done for the sport. I love the fact that he's getting better and better every year. I think he has the potential to be a generational talent and a superstar in the league if he can continues on this upward trajectory that he's been on since he entered the league just a couple of years ago.
1: Yeah, no, I think it's been a fascinating rise already for him. And I think, you know, the way the NBA is trending, and I know so much has been made about the lottery picks and the tanking and the rule changes on the way and all this, and people try the way the NBA gets discussed sometimes, you would think that the product stinks or it's not good. We don't have stars or anything. Yet TV ratings are up, and Wimby's out here doing what he's doing, and a future star is a star, not a future star, is the star in this league. SGA, likable figure. You still got LeBron in this league who's obviously going down as either the greatest of all time or the second greatest basketball player of all time. I mean, the NBA is still, to me, in really, really good shape despite the frustrations around tanking, load management, and we'll see, you know, how Adam Silver goes with that moving forward.
2: Well, and the frustrations around running ads for an Eastern Conference final that isn't set in stone.
1: Yeah, how about that?
2: ESPN running an ad for Knicks-Cavs game one already, and like, oops, I don't know. Someone's either getting a slap on the wrist or a pink slip at ESPN for accidentally running that ad, like having it in the can ready to roll. Cavs, Knicks, Eastern Conference Finals. If it happens, we can blame ESPN, I guess, that the fix was in. If it doesn't, we could still probably blame the NBA for being fixed and just saying that they overcorrected themselves because that was leaked early. I don't know. I'm just, I feel like
1: this happens every year, though, now. Because as you and I know, and for anybody that's not in media, I mean, when it comes to commercials like that, everybody has those in the can, ready to go. You have to for planning purposes, and so they're ready to go. The same reason why after the Super Bowl, the Sports Illustrated T-shirt and magazine ad, they have one for each team, obviously, ready to go. It's up to the right person to have the right one play moving forward or whatever. But, yeah, people definitely freak out about this kind of stuff. You know, I understand why if you're a Pistons fan or whatever, you might not like it.
2: Yeah. I will say before we wrap up the show in the next segment, I'm going to leave with a tease. We have a major upset alert in the UFL, and I know everyone is locked in on this. In fact, I doubt anyone's listening to the radio right now. I'm sure everyone is locked into their TVs with this upset alert in the UFL. So just know, hey, DC Defenders, Louisville Kings, we'll give you the update on the other side of the break.
1: I'm surprised the league hasn't folded since we've been doing the show, quite honestly. I'm surprised it's still around. I'm surprised it's made
2: okay,
1: it
2: all right.
1: The show for the last couple
2: okay,
1: months.
2: All right. Look, I don't know if you know this or not. This is the former XFL, and it is, the X stands for extreme. So you can't just cancel an extreme football league.
1: Yeah, look, Detroit might have bounced back from bankruptcy. I don't know if these leagues are going to survive long enough to bounce back.
2: Okay. I don't like your negativity. You sound like me talking about stepbrothers.
1: Up next, I'll let Austin pay off his tees, I guess, plus some final bets that we like this weekend, including a PGA Championship leaderboard update.
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1: 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Alex Gold, Austin Huff with you. If you're watching on YouTube and Twitch, you can see Austin shaking his head. He promised you something right before we went to break. He is locked in. He was sweating out. This spring football league that he keeps telling me about every
2: All right. Hold on. Okay. We don't need the side commentary. Listen, I know I'm preaching to the choir here. Everything I'm about to say, everyone listening right now already knows. But we've got an upset watch in the UFL. The Louisville Kings are currently leading the DC Defenders 33-30 with 22 seconds in the fourth. And the DC Defenders scored to make it 33-30, right? This is a tough game. So then they don't do onside kicks in the UFL. I don't know if you know this or not, but it used to be the XFL. The X stands for extreme. They do things in extreme ways in this league. And they go for it on 4th and 12. If you convert a 4th and 12, that's essentially like an onside kick. It's something I think the NFL should and probably will adopt at some point.
1: Yeah,
2: I think DC went for it on 4th and 12, and it fell incomplete, but they're challenging something right now. I've got the game on mute. I don't know what it is, but I know Dean Blandino just went split screen on the game and explained something. But then, if you thought the UFL was just one game willy-nilly, is close, blah, blah, blah. No, another team that's tied for first with the DC Defenders is also on upset watch. The St. Louis Battlehawks trail 14-6 early in the second quarter of that game. So let me tell you, this spring football is springing to life in week 8 out of 10. It is a big day for UFL football. It is. Oh, I am jack stacked, man. I've got the hair standing up on my arms right now.
1: Yeah, I feel terrible for your wife. You're going to have to tell her you got to stay in and watch these games. You can't go out tonight. You can't go out to dinner. You can't hang out with the kids. You got to be locked into USFL football.
2: It's not you. Quit. Okay, you and everyone behind the scenes here on BetMGM. It's like I'm the only one on this show that cares about this dang league because you guys keep going. USFL.
1: You are.
2: It is the UFL. It is the United Football League. it blended together the USFL with.
1: I've told you my thing with these leagues. Last for 5 years, and then I will pay attention to you. I've been through way too many. The Alliance of American Football Leagues. I've gone to games at those. They all fold after 2 years. If they actually last for another 2 or 3 years, I will be on board with you a little bit.
2: Okay, well, this is technically year two if you want to, if you eliminate the COVID years or like if you, start it since the merger. This is technically year two of this league.
1: Yep, so, league. Three more to go. Got to survive three more.
2: Yeah. So, look, I think, okay, I'm going to hold you to that. We'll probably still be doing this show in 5 years' time. So, you and I will, I'm going to make you care about this league.
1: You sound so confident in that.
2: Well, it's radio. You never know. But also, real quick, before we get out of here, too, I do want to give, while I'm giving love to leagues that a lot of people don't pay attention to, the AHL some love. I don't know if you noticed the hat that I'm wearing on our YouTube or Twitch stream. If you're watching, you can see that I'm rocking a hat for the 3-time Calder Cup champion Chicago Wolves. They're playing in game 2 of the Central Division Finals tonight against the Grand Rapids Griffins. The Wolves lead the series 1-0. And I host a morning radio show in Chicago on the country radio station. And two of the Wolves players are avid listeners to our morning show. Nice. Dominic Fessori and Ryan Suzuki, who have played integral roles in the Wolves getting this deep into the playoffs. So I'm hoping that the Chicago Wolves go on and win the Calder Cup this year. Shout out to the AHL. That's another great league that if you know, you got the Hershey Bears. You got all these like great iconic teams of like just minor league hockey teams that feed into the Milwaukee Admirals, another one. Like they got great teams all over that sport. And I love myself some minor league hockey. I love hockey, but I certainly love myself some minor league hockey. And I'm a big Wolves fan. Go Wolves.
3: There you go. No, I like that. Yeah, I'm familiar with the Hershey Bears. A buddy I went to high school with does play-by-play for the Hershey Bears, so I was a big hockey fan.
2: Oh, there you go. There you go.
3: So, yeah, I've seen a lot of the Hershey Bear Toss thing that they do for charity every year, whatever is a very popular thing that they do up there in Hershey, Pennsylvania. But, yeah, man, no, I best of luck to the Chicago Wolves. I'm more on board with that than whatever this spring football league is.
2: Okay. All right. All right. I'm going to get you on board. I'm going to get you to care. It is.
3: I don't think so.
2: We've got ourselves. No, you're going to. And because you know why? And I've actually had to say, dating back to the original XFL, like the Vince McMahon XFL, the NFL has taken a lot of the innovative things that league has done.
3: They've implemented it for
2: themselves. So if anything, it is like an experimental league. It is like the Petri dish for, the chemists of the NFL for them to take and experiment with.
3: Yeah, I think that is very fair. And I do agree that the 4th-and-12 idea instead of an onside kick, I think would be awesome. I hope the NFL does that at some point in the very near future. All right, do want to get a quick update, though, Austin. PGA Championship, we were saying how this thing is going to be really fun, I think, tomorrow based off the leaderboard. Let me get the latest. I guess now we have an outright leader. We had like a six-way tie since we came back from break. Is that Aaron? I apologize. Is it Ray or Ra? I can't remember who's in lead right now. 5 under. Then there's a group of what? 1, 2, 3, 4, 5, 6, 1 stroke back. Another group of 5 that are 3 stroke backs, 3 strokes back, including Rory McIlroy, Xander Schauffele, and John Rahm. So this is going to be a fun Sunday, actually, there at the PGA Championship in Newton Square, Pennsylvania. And from a betting perspective over at BetMGM, yeah. I guess you were asking me about Scottie Scheffler. Let's see what the latest odds are for a couple of these golfers currently. So Goddard is the favorite at 7-1, it looks like. Oberg, 5-1. McNealy, 9.5-1. John Rahm, 10-1. And then Rory, 12-1 right now. 2 strokes off the lead, and you can get him at 12-1. Not a bad idea as long as you think that a blister in his under his nail or whatever it is isn't going to flare up tomorrow.
2: Can you throw any money down kind of like you did with the Masters with like Scheffler to like finish top 5 or like any like maybe not for necessarily sure to win, but to finish high in the leaderboard?
3: Yeah, if you think Rory finishes top 5 plus 150, if you want to go back to the Scottie Scheffler train, you can do that. Although I am scrolling and I'm trying to find out where I can, if I see his odds anywhere on the BetMGM app. There it is, 2-1 for Scottie to finish in the top 5.
2: Sitting currently tied for 8th is a man by the name of David Puig, which brings me to another point of another man with the name of Puig. Did you see Yasiel Puig resurfaced in the Canadian baseball league this year?
3: He's basically playing baseball against your brother-in-law and his buddies or something. What he's doing right now, but yeah.
2: In the UFL of baseball leagues, right?
3: Yeah, exactly. Exactly.
2: There's no more exciting player. Like, he's arguably one of the most exciting, I think, baseball players I've ever watched.
3: Oh, that was a fun time.
2: Yasiel Puig.
3: Fun time.
2: Right? Oh, my gosh. What an experiment that was. That was awesome.
3: What year would that have been? How far back was that? See, I'm bad about
2: not,
3: time.
2: Too far. Like I want to say maybe like 7 years ago. He was definitely on that 2017 Dodgers team. And he's on that 2018 Dodgers team that lost to the Red Sox in the World Series because he had that massive 3-run home run in game 4.
3: So he last the Red Sox at Dodger Stadium. Leagues in 2019. Yeah, big league 2019, but when he was actually being a top hitter in the league, you know, obviously he came in 2013, but yeah, 2016, 2017, he put up some decent numbers.
2: 2019 was, 2019 he was playing with the Reds, right?
3: Guardians and Knights, both Guardians and Reds, sorry.
2: Okay. And you know how he got the number of 66 with the Dodgers because he wore that weird number 66 with the Dodgers?
3: I don't know if I know that story.
2: When he was coming up, people obviously, like, they did not like him. He kind of ruffled some feathers on his way up. And sure, the equipment staff, they nicknamed, you know, they would call him El Diablo, like, for the devil. And so when they gave him his jersey, they gave him 66, as, you know, short for 666, the number for the devil. And they, but Puig, I don't know if Puig knew that at the time, but Puig liked that. He liked the number 66. He liked that it was different, so he stuck with it. And so that, and thus was the number that he had for his entire tenure with the Dodgers.
3: Yeah, I did see the video, though, that earlier this week or whatever, that went viral. And then I think somebody actually inquired, like, and asked an actual front office exec about him. And they're like, no, dude, this guy's playing against, like, I mean, against nobody's at this point. Nobody needs to
2: bring
3: take a
2: back.
3: Flyer on Yasiel Puig.
2: Bring him back.
3: Nobody needs to.
2: There's a
3: he's 35 years old right now, just so you know. He's 35 years old.
2: Put him on the Rockies. Let them do something with him, right? They could use him.
3: They should, for the Home Run Derby, bring back, not a legend, like not a legend, don't have Ken Griffey Jr. in it, but they should bring back, like, somebody that just had, like, a 1 year or 2 year spurt in the league, and they're allowed to come back and let them earn some extra money. Somebody that just was in the big leagues for a cup of coffee, but had a nice month or two of home runs.
2: I love that.
3: That's what it should be.
2: I love that.
3: You can do that. Hope everybody has a great rest of their weekend. We're back at it next Saturday. Austin's going to go watch some USL, FL, whatever, the spring football, whatever it's called, league thing. I'll talk to you guys next week.
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1: It is the Josh Graham Show, where the playoffs are top of mind on today's program. Playoffs. Carolina Hurricanes forward Nick Ehlers will be our guest later this hour after his team swept its first two NHL best of seven series in historic fashion. Meanwhile, getting to the NBA, we finally have the matchup that we've been dreaming of for months. It's Spurs Thunder, the Western Conference Finals. The winner of this clash of titans will be heavy favorites to win the NBA Finals. And you should expect San Antonio is going to be that winner in an upset. But it shouldn't be treated as that much of a shock. They've had Oklahoma City's number throughout this season, the regular season. They met four times in those four meetings. San Antonio won three of them. All three of those wins were by double-figure margins. And you might dismiss that by saying, well, Josh, was it Jalen Williams hurt for most of the season? And SGA, he had that bout where he was out for a month too. Two of the three wins that San Antonio had, Jalen Williams and SGA were on the court. Double-digit San Antonio wins. You may also just dismiss the regular season outright. Dismiss it by saying, it doesn't matter the regular season. You can't glean anything from those games. The players don't really care about them. Why should we? It's a totally different sport, the postseason versus the regular season. Maybe that's true. But if there were ever games that those players would get up for, wouldn't you think it would be OKC versus San Antonio? Wouldn't you think it'd be SGA against Wemby? Those are high-level games, and it's not hard to say that those games might be a little bit different in terms of the get-up factor than some of the other ones on the calendar. Three San Antonio wins, one Oklahoma City win. Despite the Thunder's 8-0 start to the playoffs, there are reasons to believe they're vulnerable in this series. For example, the rust factor with a long layoff could be significant. You're looking at a full week between finishing off the Lakers in four in that sweep and then the game one start time Monday night at 8:30, which is why you should not be surprised at all if the Spurs go up 1-0, taking home court back right away. Injuries are obviously an important factor in the postseason. Even though Jalen Williams is expected to be back, we don't know that for sure, and even if he is back, he's certainly not going to be 100%. Meanwhile, knock on wood, the Spurs, they've been fully healthy. This really is the first time that Oklahoma City is going to be tested in these playoffs. Phoenix and the Luka-less Lakers, that's a joke. Not pushed at all. Unless there was an insane LeBron game somewhere in there, of course they were going to start 8-0. And they've earned that by being the number one seed in the West for the third straight year. Not taking that away from them, but don't read too much into starting 8-0 given who the competition has been. Sure, OKC is the reigning champ, but let's not forget, Indiana, which was a lesser seed in the Eastern Conference last year, pushed OKC to 7 games, and OKC might have lost on their home court if Tyrese Haliburton didn't go down in Game 7. We'll never know that for sure, but obviously, it got pushed to 7. OKC had already lost on their home court, and Haliburton, a big reason why. We never know what would have happened there. San Antonio, they have been impressive in these playoffs. They continue to be impressive. They win game one, and they win this series in 6 games. Don't call it an upset. San Antonio wins the Western Conference Finals and probably the NBA Finals after that. 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Will Dalton is the producer of this program. Josh Jacobs is taking your calls at 310-840-4910. And a question that we're asking, Will, this is with you in mind. Will's note always, forever. You might want to figure out a way to talk about the Shield. It's May and the playoffs are going on, but we need Shield talk. That's what we need. And we do have a reason to talk about the National Football League. And the question that we're asking is, How far is too far from a scheduling perspective? How do you feel about the NFL pursuing Wednesday nights on the calendar now? How do you feel about the NFL adding more Wednesday games to the slate? 310-840-4910. Because this is the reality, Will. This is the reality of the situation. The NFL is going to continue expanding its domination of the sports calendar. And it's smart business for them to do so. And Wednesday night is the next horizon. And this year is a true test for Wednesday night games. The Australia International game being played that first Thursday, where usually you have the opener, the Rams and the Niners. They're going to go up against each other. That allows the NFL to say, hey, it's best that we play on Wednesday this year, and it's the Seahawks and Patriots. But if that draws a massive number and does really well, they might say, well, why don't we start the season on Wednesday every year and then have Thursday and Friday and then Sunday and Monday? This year, there's no Friday, but there is Wednesday and Thursday. They're also introducing a Wednesday Thanksgiving Eve window between the Packers and Rams on Netflix. For some, introducing a new holiday altogether. Never, my wife came up to me and said, what is Thanksgiving Eve? Never heard those words together. I know it's that day, but is that really a thing? It is now. We had an exclusive interview with the NFL's VP of Broadcasting, Ani Bose, one of the few people in the room who put together the schedule. And with it dropping a couple days removed from the schedule being out there, this is how it sounded when we broached this subject with Ani.
2: Ani, do you view opening on a Wednesday night this year as a one-off because of the Australian game, or might we see more five-night opening weeks of the future, or maybe even more dates added?
3: Yeah, I think we might, right? Just, you know, I think we broke the ground on Wednesday a few years ago with Christmas. We're playing another Wednesday this year on Thanksgiving Eve. We have played, you know, multiple day weekends through the season. I think, you know, we find those opportunities. Part of that the Wednesday-Thursday dynamic this year is because we're playing in Australia, and credit to the folks in Melbourne and Victoria. They said, hey, if we play Friday morning in Melbourne, 10:30 a.m. start, we will have 100,000 maniacal fans in that stadium, and it's going to be an incredible scene. So that worked out. That was a good opportunity for us to play that game in primetime on Thursday. We're able to work it out and play kickoff on Wednesday. You know, two really big, good games right off the bat. You know, you're going to get a sense of the NFC West pretty quickly after the first two nights of the season. So, yes, I definitely think that's an opportunity. We were able to play in Brazil on Friday nights the last couple of years, but that's always a factor of when that first Friday night of the year lands. So I think we have creative ways to start the season. And, you know, we are showing that we, you know, we want to fall into these windows and create events where we can.
1: So they might look at that. They might look at having more and more games on Wednesday, nights that generally we haven't seen NFL games. So why do it? And by the way, if you want to catch the full conversation with the NFL VP of Broadcasting, Ani Bose, go to our YouTube channel by searching Westwood One Sports Night. You can find that. So why do it? Why the NFL doing this? See, the reason it's smart for the NFL to pursue this, fans of every other sport loathe extended calendars, except NFL fans. NFL fans are not pushing back. In fact, this is kind of what they want. A common sentiment, like, let's just look at other sports. A common sentiment in the NBA right now is that the regular season's too long and it needs to be shortened. Meanwhile, if the NFL goes to 18 games, fans are probably going to say, cool, where do we sign up? More games to bet on? Great. We just saw that college basketball is expanding the NCAA tournament, and college hoop hardcores had a meltdown. More games to the opening round of the NCAA tournament? We don't need it. It's not good. It's overinflated. In the NFL, it's adding a Wednesday opener and Thanksgiving Eve, and they deboed Christmas from the NBA, and collectively, most NFL fans and sports fans said, cool. We'll watch it. In college football, it's a bad sign that the season's ending towards the end of January. They need to figure out a way to shorten their postseason or shorten, make sure things end closer to January 1st. The NFL season's going to end on Valentine's Day this year, and fans are rejoicing because the next day is President's Day and it's a holiday, a national holiday. I'm like, cool. That sounds great. That's different than what you see in other sports. So the NFL should absolutely pursue this because it's something that their customers want, which is different than what you see in other sports. So what does the future look like? Maybe the NFL. Will Dalton, how would you feel about the NFL having not just Wednesday, Thursday, Friday, Sunday, Monday, not getting in the way of college football's week two, so no games on Saturday, but having Wednesday, Thursday, Friday, Sunday, Monday, the opening week, or even adding a Tuesday game and saying, hey, first week, we're going to have Shield every night but Saturday night. It's going to be Tuesday, Wednesday, Thursday, Friday, Sunday, Monday, primetime games every single night throughout that week.
4: I say the more the better. Bring it on. Now, the players won't probably like it.
1: I don't see why they'd have an issue with this piece of it if it's the opener. If it's the opener, it's like, all right, well, you had a week off the week before. See, that's fine. They don't want to go to 18 games. That's the reason. That's the fight. You got to go with the PA and figure out a way to get there. But ultimately, it does seem like that once the schedule expands to 18 games, you're going to see every team play an international game every year. That's something that Robert Kraft has spoken about. The Super Bowl could be played before President's Day every year. You'd get rid of one of the preseason games, one more, so you'd only have two of those. And this is the one that Ani had us thinking about in joining us. Perhaps it'll be Wednesday games sprinkled throughout the schedule. Where, remember, we just now, Thursday night football is just now part of the landscape. But it wasn't always that way. Like, it used to be that it was just the Cowboys and the Lions on Thanksgiving. But then when Thursday night football was introduced, it was Thursday night games starting with those games on Thanksgiving. And then the following week, and then the week after that, you'd have Thursday games. But it was from that point on in the season. It wasn't the start of the season until you had, well, these networks say, why not? Let's do it. Let's figure it out. If you add an 18th game, you're going to add an extra bye as well for every team. So if the compromise was, we will schedule Wednesday night games starting Thanksgiving Eve through the end of the season, but the only teams that will have those Wednesday night games are coming off a bye the week before, then maybe that's something that is doable. But in terms of, will people watch it? Yeah, they're going to be there. And it's just another reason why the NFL is king and the NFL is the monster truck, the dominant monster truck, not just in American sports, but frankly in American culture as well. As mentioned, Carolina Hurricanes forward Nick Ehlers is going to join us a little bit later this hour. How do you feel about

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0: You enjoy that. It's the gift that keeps on giving. In addition to your calls, 310-840-4910, a massive developing headline in the NBA that seems to be overlooked right now. Just getting started here on the Josh Graham Show. Stay with us.
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1: How do you feel about the NFL adding more Wednesday dates to the schedule? Does it bother you at all? 310-840-4910. We have Nick Ehlers, Carolina Hurricanes forward, that's going to join us in about 20 minutes. Since there aren't any NBA playoff games tonight, what better time to look at the NBA draft? Last weekend was the lottery. The combine was throughout the week in Chicago. And there is a massive developing story that kind of is being overlooked because of how much oxygen the NBA playoffs requires, how much attention the NBA playoffs require within the sport, certainly. And that's what's going on with the number one pick. Even though Washington won the lottery and has the number one pick, the Jazz are going to be in that spot eventually. The Jazz are not going to be denied A.J. Devonsip. They're not going to be denied the number one pick, even though they are slated to pick second. We're already starting to see the breadcrumbs being left that a trade is on the horizon. First, there was the report that Devonsip would prefer to play in Utah rather than Washington, which is funny considering what the primary discourse going into draft night was last year. Remember, oh, players don't want to go play in Utah. Ace Bailey, he won't even show. And then Utah drafts Ace Bailey and he plays, and that turns out to be largely a smokescreen. Now this is A.J. Devonsip prefers to play in Utah rather than Washington, which, okay, he has been in Utah for the last little bit, played at BYU, that makes sense. The NBA top insider Mark Spears then reported that the Wizards would be open to having trade talks for the number one pick, namely with the Utah Jazz. This was the talk at the combine in Chicago. The Jazz, you got to remember here, even though the top four prospects in this draft, it's hard to rank them, and they seem to be pretty closely connected to each other. And as long as you're picking in the top four, you should be happy pretty much with who you get. It's important to remember that out of the top four teams, the Jazz has a totally different set of priorities than the other three do, and certainly than the Wizards do. Utah wants them for personal reasons that are not basketball-related altogether. But don't just take that from me. Here was Doug Gottlieb making that exact point on Colin Cowherd's podcast earlier this spring.
2: First thing everybody should know is that if the Utah Jazz have the number one pick, they're taking A.J. Devonsip. How do I know? He went to Utah Prep, which is funded by Ryan Smith. He went to BYU, which is funded by Ryan Smith. Ryan Smith owns the Utah Jazz. If you want to call something tampering, there's never been a person that has ever been tampered with more than A.J. Devonsip to end up with the Utah Jazz. Ever, ever, ever in the history of anything. Everybody knows. Everybody. So that's the first thing. It doesn't matter who else. Jesus Christ could be getting ready to walk on water and turn water into wine. They're drafting A.J. Devonsip.
1: There's a Mormon joke to be made there or something, but not going to do it. There's no way that Ryan Smith, based on that and based on what's obvious, is going to let a couple of future first-round draft picks prevent him from moving up one spot to select his golden boy. He's not going to take no for an answer. Here's the prediction. A trade's going to happen, and Utah's going to give Washington two future first-round draft picks in order to move up one spot. And if you think that sounds like a lot, let's not forget Danny Ainge is now the Utah GM, runs the basketball operation there. He was the Celtics GM the last time the number one pick got moved. Remember, they moved back from number one to number three back in 2017. Turned out to be the right move. Markelle Fultz ended up being a bust at one. Some guy named Jason Tatum turned out to be pretty good for Boston at number three. They moved back. What did they get in exchange for moving back two spots? A first-round draft pick. And that was moving back two spots, and there's not the same emotional connection here. And also the first round picks don't have the same value as they do this year moving forward because of the anti-tanking rules that kind of make it difficult to forecast, well, what the first round picks are actually worth anymore. So for emotional attachment, and for that reason, you watch. Utah is going to give more than one first-round draft pick to Washington to make this move. And if you're Washington, you do this in a heartbeat because you just want the best player out of the top four and the one that has the highest upside. That's probably Darren Peterson or Caleb Wilson, highest upside player, not A.J. Dabanza. And as we mentioned, the top four, there's little separation between. If Washington learned it had the number two or number three pick in the draft on Sunday, if that's how the lottery balls fell, you're happy as a Washington fan. You're not heartbroken. You're happy. Now you can have the number two pick and gain extra first rounders as well, and you still get Darren Peterson or Caleb Wilson. Sign up for that. So it makes sense for Washington. It makes sense for Utah. And generally, when something makes sense for both sides, that's when things happen. 310-840-4910. Let's go to Matt, who is in North Carolina. 310-840-4910. Will Dalton, the producer of the show, myself. This is the Josh Graham Show on Westwood One Sports. We are boots on the ground in North Carolina. So Matt's calling from not too far down the way. Matt, what's your thought on the NFL potentially looking at Wednesday night, as the VP of broadcasting with the NFL told us they're looking into?
3: Hey, Josh. Oh, man. I just want to say real quick, yeah, in North Carolina, I listened to you back in the WSJS days, so really happy for you. I hadn't told you this. I've talked to you a couple of times since then, but really happy to see you get this national gig.
1: Thanks. Are you out in Greensboro? Are you out in Greensboro,
3: yeah,
1: Matt?
3: A little ways outside of Greensboro, but yeah.
1: Fantastic.
3: As far as the NFL, I think if they had it their way, they'd probably get a game every day of the week. And I don't really mind a Wednesday game throwing them in there, but you have to do it around a bye. You can't expect a team to go play on 2 days rest.
1: And you'd have no problem with the opening week. You'd have no problem if it was Tuesday, Wednesday, Thursday, Friday, Sunday, Monday, if it's the opening week.
3: They're going to make it a whole week. If they're moving to the 18-game schedule, you're talking about
1: how many of those games is Matt in North Carolina watching if they have games Tuesday, Wednesday, Thursday, Friday, every day but Saturday?
3: If they start at 7, you know, I can stay up and watch if it's a team I'm interested in. If it's our star team here with the Panthers. But, I mean, it gives more teams chances for national, you know, games, even if their teams, you know. I mean, I think there's like – I mean, we've been in that boat plenty of times with the Panthers not getting any national games, which understandable. I think they got three this year, which is great. Maybe the league's finally taking a little notice, and as they should. But, you know, I just think they have to do it on a bye. And with moving to 18, will they probably work two byes in there on an 18-game schedule, make it a 20-week schedule season? Because I think if you'd have to move back to start the Labor Day weekend, and that would run the season until the middle of January, then have maybe be having.
1: Well, they're going to get rid of, don't forget, they're going to get rid of a preseason game if they do that too. So then you can move things back a little bit as well there. But Matt, it's so good to hear from you. Thank you for the phone call out of Greensboro. The one thing I'll add on that, you're right. The Carolina Panthers have three primetime games. And this reminds me of a conversation I had with the voice of Sunday Night Football, Mike Tirico, not too long ago. Mike was telling me, knowing I live in North Carolina, he loves North Carolina. He was excited to work a U.S. Open at Pinehurst a few years ago. You might remember Rory McIlroy choking and Bryson DeChambeau winning. Oh boy, how times have changed. Maybe we can get to the PGA Championship in just a bit. But Mike was telling me, he said, what's crazy is I have not worked a Carolina Panthers home game in Charlotte in over a decade. He said 2015, when they went to the Super Bowl, was the last time that I worked a game there, because he was, I mean, as Matt kind of outlined, the Panthers were in a downward spiral, and they don't put bad teams in prime time. Not on Monday night when he's calling games with John Gruden on ESPN, and not on Sunday Night Football, certainly, on NBC. So this year, Mike is, I assume, pretty excited about it. I haven't spoken with him since the schedule dropped Thursday, even though we did have Kevin Harlan on our announcement show. Mike Golic dropped by. But I'm sure he's excited that week four, Sunday Night Football is going to go to Charlotte, North Carolina, and the Detroit Lions are going to face the Carolina Panthers. First, Sunday night football game altogether, home or away, since 2016, a full decade, and the first time Mike's going to work a Panthers game in Charlotte since 2015. So that's kind of nuts. We do have, speaking of the Carolinas, Nick Ehlers, Carolina Hurricanes forward. It's going to join us in about 10 minutes. It's not just the NBA and Stanley Cup playoffs that we're paying close attention to. The PGA Championship, golf second major, it's been a slog. It's probably a fair way to put it. Adirondack in Pennsylvania. Going into the day, the leader was at 4 under par. Right now, Aaron Rye is at 5 under. He's on 15. Doesn't surprise anybody that if you follow golf closely, that Aaron Rye would have success with his two gloves on a Donald Ross golf course. He's 3 under for the day, 4 under, or 4 under for the day, pardon, 5 under for the tournament. But when you go further down the leaderboard, this is the part where it gets interesting. You have, count them, 22 players that are within 3 shots or closer of the lead right now. 23 within 3 shots or closer, which gives you a lot of possibilities of what could happen on Sunday, and that's interesting. You've got Scottie Scheffler in that mix. Rory McIlroy's in that mix. He was 4 under, shooting 66 today. John Rahm's 1 shot back. There's Ludvig Åberg. There's Xander Schauffele. There's Patrick Reed. How's Alex Smalley doing today? He was tied for the lead going in. That's another guy who knows Don Ross courses. In fact, in Greensboro, North Carolina, there's a course called Sedgefield Country Club, home of the Wyndham Championship, that Alex is a member at. Alex is at 3 over today, so not so great. Probably not going to win this tournament, but there are several others in contention. It's pretty jam-packed there. It's not just golf. In MMA, we have Ronda Rousey versus Gina Carano tonight. It's crazy to think that Rousey is 39 years old now. It's been over a decade since the Holly Holm fight somehow, which changed women's mixed martial arts forever. This isn't a UFC fight. There's beef between Rousey and Dana White. Probably not a coincidence that yesterday, kind of dumping water on this event, he made an announcement that Conor McGregor is going to be fighting, taking away from some of the limelight of Carano versus Rousey tonight on Netflix. The Preakness Stakes is tonight, Will, or actually by the end of today's show, which you know what that means, second leg of the Triple Crown, we bring back Horse or Rock Band. You did poorly last time for the Kentucky Derby. Are you ready to go this time around, you think?
4: As ready as I was back then. So let's just roll the dice and see what happens.
1: That's in Baltimore. Next hour, we will play Horse or Rock Band because we need to get to our first guest, our guest of the show today, Carolina Hurricanes star forward Nick Ehlers. He's going to join the show to tell us about the Canes' historic 8-0 start to the NHL playoffs. Nick joins us next on the Josh Graham Show.
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0: Westwood One Sports presents Josh Graham.
1: It's been a while since the Carolina Hurricanes have taken the ice since becoming the first team in the 40-year history of this current NHL playoff format to sweep their first two best-of-seven series. They await either the Montreal Canadiens or the Buffalo Sabres in the Eastern Conference Finals, and we're now being joined by Canes forward Nick Ehlers. Nick, when you do something that literally hasn't been done in four decades, there really isn't a handbook for how to spend all the off time. So obviously, other than practicing, how have you been enjoying the time off?
2: Yeah, the first 2 days we had off after game four, which was obviously very nice and needed. Went golfing with some of the guys and spent some time with my dog and just enjoyed the weather. So yeah, you know, I mean you practice and you do your recovery, so you're ready to go for game one and next round.
1: North Carolina is known for its golfing. Pinehurst number two, not far from where you're at. All the Pinehurst courses or something. In fact, Charlotte, Greensboro has PGA level courses. I think the Wells Fargo was just last weekend at Quail Hollow in Charlotte. So what course did you play and how did you do?
2: Played at Old Chatham here. And I would say the golf round was okay. Not great. Jarvie was doing pretty good. But we still got some time here before game one.
1: Nick Ehlers is with us here, Carolina Hurricanes forward. In recent seasons, an off-season storyline regarding the Hurricanes has been who hasn't chosen to sign long-term. Carolina couldn't quite get there with Mikko Rantanen or Jake Guentzel, but you decided as a free agent, no history playing with the Canes prior, to choose this franchise. Less than a year removed from that choice, how validating has it been?
2: Yeah, it's been great, of course, and I've enjoyed it a lot. You know, I knew what I wanted, and coming down here and finally being here, playing the first full season, I'm glad I chose this team, this city, and the guys have been great. The organization has been great, and obviously we've done really good. So it's been exciting, and I think for me it just makes it even more exciting that I've got another 5 years here.
1: Prior to joining Carolina, do I have it right? You've never even lived in the United States, let alone the South?
2: Yeah, never.
1: So what's been the biggest culture shock of living in such a different place geographically?
2: I think for me, I don't know if you call that a culture shock, but I think for me, the weather has probably been the biggest thing. You know, I had family come over for Christmas and it was 20 degrees Celsius. You know, I was walking around in shorts and a t-shirt Christmas Eve and you know, I've never done that before. So I that was pretty funny for us as a family, from Denmark where it's always pretty cold. And the last 10 years in Winnipeg where it was pretty cold during Christmas time. So I think that was probably the one where we were laughing a little bit.
1: See, you're in the middle of the season at that time, Nick. So I imagine it wasn't on the agenda to see whether or not they were prepared for the weather. So is that something they discovered when they got there? Hey, we maybe have overpacked in terms of the cold weather gear.
2: I let them know that you might not have to bring the big jacket when you guys are coming. And they definitely didn't have to. So they enjoyed it as much as I did.
1: For those who don't know the state of North Carolina, there are three ACC schools located in close proximity to where you're at in Raleigh. Since your coach's wife is literally the daughter of a former NC State basketball coach, he's let his Wolfpack fandom be known. Have you chosen a squad or taken an interest in college sports?
2: I have not chosen a squad, but I went to see a UNC basketball game, which was pretty cool. They got some awesome fans, and the arena was awesome. So that was a really great experience, and definitely something that I'm going to try again.
1: While we've got you, let's talk some X's and O's. We've got a visit here with Nick Ehlers, Carolina Hurricanes. Before you arrived, the Canes, a lot of their reputation has been being a puck possession team, but not so much until recent years, a dangerous rush team. This year, Carolina led the NHL by a wide margin in rush scoring, and you've been a big part of that. What's been the key to being, yes, the strong possession team you expect from a Rod Brind'Amour coach team, but dominant on the rush as well?
2: I think for us, the way that we play our system is, you know, getting pucks out, getting pucks in, and you know, I think when you're focused at going the other way, we play with a lot of speed, and that creates the rush chances. So I think that's probably the biggest part, our speed, the way we use it, has given us a lot of opportunities off the rush and given us a lot of ozone time. So that's been one of our biggest strengths, yeah.
1: You made a point last summer to say, I am not just choosing this franchise, I'm choosing a style. Was Rod Brind'Amour making a pitch to you about the style of play, or is it something you noticed just watching from afar? And how exactly has what you expected the style to be matched what your view coming in was, and maybe in what ways is it different?
2: Well, I mean, obviously, I've played against this team for years, and you know, you always hated coming here playing the fans and the way they played, with how much speed they played, and you know, you never had a lot of room to play on, and so I knew what I was coming here for, and I think the style of play that I knew they were playing was something that in the long run would benefit me as well, the way I play. You know, obviously it wasn't a great start. It was something that I definitely did have to get used to, and I still am. But I've been getting more comfortable every single practice, every single game, and you know, the coaches and the players have helped me as well. So it's been great.
1: Let's close with talking about your line mates. Since January, it's been Canes captain Jordan Staal, and you have veteran Jordan Martinook, who in the past had spent time on the fourth line. Given they have played together, Nick, for nearly a decade, and you're the new guy, why has the chemistry worked so well between you three?
2: Well, sometimes it just does. You know, I think we do well together because, you know, those two guys, they work their asses off and, you know, create a lot of room for me. And you know, for me, I try to hold on to the puck and let them get into some good spots, some open spots, and we read off each other really well. So, we haven't been super happy with some of our games in the playoffs so far. But, you know, we're talking about it, and, you know, that will help us come game one here.
1: Nick Ehlers, 2 goals, 4 assists in the playoffs so far, being joined by Nick Ehlers right now. So Jordan Martinook, though, he's a noted Nickelback fan. In order to build chemistry, has he turned you on to Nickelback? Has that helped at all?
2: No, not yet. But I am too. So he doesn't have to.
1: Wow. So is that top of the line on the playlist, or what else is on the Nick Ehlers playlist?
2: They're everything. I wouldn't say it's at the top, but I've got a little bit of everything on my playlist.
1: Awesome. Nick Ehlers, enjoy the rest of the layoff, and we look forward to watching you against either the Sabres or the Montreal Canadiens. It's good to hear from you.
2: Awesome. Thank you.
1: You're welcome. There goes Nick Ehlers, kind enough to spend the time with us. And we're going to let that pass, Will. You know how I feel about, I listened to everything. Everything's on the playlist. Note to anybody who thinks you listen to everything. Number one, you don't. But number two, and most importantly, the reason that question gets asked, hey, what's on your playlist or what do you listen to? That's just somebody looking to connect with you in some way. So maybe just tell them somebody that you're listening to right now. And then if they know it, great. If not, that's fine too.
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1: 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That conversation will be up on our YouTube channel. Find it, Westwood One Sports Night. 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Tekla joined us, AEW. Champ looking to go back-to-back in AEW. You have Mike Golick breaking down the schedule, NFL VP of broadcasting, Ani Bose. Kevin Harlan joined us this week. Nick Ehlers. So we've been on a bit of a roll right now. But, you know, and make sure you're subscribed to the podcast. Westwood One Sports Night is the feed. 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It's how you can watch the show in addition to listening to it. Have some folks writing in. Aaron writing in, go Sabres. See, Ehlers is waiting to find out if he will be playing the Sabres or the Montreal Canadiens. The Canadiens have a chance to close out in Buffalo tonight in a game six. If Buffalo wins tonight, then the Canes will have to wait till Thursday night to open up if they win. If Montreal closes out tonight, then game one of the Eastern Conference Finals will be on Tuesday. The Western Conference Finals set as well. Colorado facing the Vegas Golden Knights. This is a basic question off that, the end of that interview, though. Is there a music that certain athletes stereotypically like? 310-840-4910. See, what I found in my research, my limited research, limited sample size, WD, this is not exactly scientific, but it's a little tiffic. Hockey players 30 and up love Nickelback. They do. Ehlers, Marty, talking about Jordan Martinook. That just seemed to be their jam. If you're older than 30 and you're a hockey player, active hockey player, odds are you're a Nickelback guy. Offensive lineman, I'll give you another example. If you're an O lineman from the 90s, odds are you were listening to Search and Destroy and listening to Metallica. Current guys, was thinking about this morning. Current offensive linemen, probably Lean Country. The whole Packers O-line was on stage with Luke Combs at Lambeau Field last night.
3: And remember, you and I, after a Panthers game last year, we caught up with Austin Corbett, who's no longer a Panther anymore. But he's a big Luke Combs guy, to the point where there was like a Luke Combs Panthers line of clothing that he wanted to indulge in. Like, he's big Luke Combs guy.
1: Buffalo Bills center, Austin Corbett. So
3: yeah,
1: that, don't think that's a leap. Don't think that's a stretch by any means to say that. But is there a music? See, you were a baseball player. Is there a type of music that certain athletes stereotypically like? 310-840-4910.
3: I mean, country is very prevalent amongst baseball players. Now, granted, I played baseball in the state of North Carolina, in the South.
1: In the South, yeah, that might be different.
3: You know, there's a lot of Hispanic
1: players. But the best baseball, hold one sec, but the best baseball is played in the South. So
3: yes,
1: a lot of the best baseball players who make it to the majors, they're from the South. Just look at, you know, you don't have to look hard and see how great college baseball, for example. Crazy to think we're only 9 days away or so from Selection Monday. NCAA baseball regionals are very close, but the ACC and the SEC dominates.
3: They do. Except for UCLA, so, who's number one right now. But
1: so baseball, yeah, that probably does check out, because I've been to a number of big league parks, and you hear a lot of country, regardless where you're at. I don't know where Trent Grisham's from, but he was rocking leadoff with some Ella Langley.
3: Yeah.
1: And
3: Ella fella.
1: I went to an Oriole game last year, and Riley Green was just hanging out. And the Detroit Tigers, who have a player, by the way, named Riley Green, they were all just freaking out. Like, whoa, Riley Green's here? And Gunnar Henderson from the Orioles wanted to meet him. I think you're on to something. I think you are. But if we have a blind spot ourselves, feel free to let us know at 310-840-4910. Do appreciate the Canes forward. Nick Ehlers joining us. Tried my best to keep it professional, even though I'm a Carolina Hurricanes fan, and I'd let that be known. Let's move this thing along. We touched on the NBA draft. Let's talk about the gems in this year's draft next.
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1: 20 minutes from now, we will bring back America's fastest growing game show. Will Dalton's note to me as the producer of this show is, don't get too far away from talking about the Shield. Make sure you always circle back to the NFL. We are a couple days removed from the NFL schedule release. If you missed our conversation with NFL VP of Broadcasting, Ani Bose, you can find that on our YouTube channel. Our Nick Ehlers conversation that we just talked to him a short while ago. Carolina Hurricanes forward up there as well. Here's a question we're asking. Winners and losers from the NFL schedule release. 310-840-4910. How do you deem yourself a winner or a loser with the schedule release? 310-840-4910. We'll get to that in a second. This week was the NBA draft combine. The lottery was on Sunday. Players working out, and most of the time is going to be spent on who's at the top of the draft, namely the big four of Dabonsa, Peterson, Caleb Wilson from North Carolina, Cam Boozer from Duke. But as a self-professed college basketball nerd, a junkie who grew up on Tobacco Road and consumes college basketball 12 months out of the year, has known about many of these players for a very, very long time since they were in high school. There is a list of three players. Everybody's talking about how great the lottery is and how loaded the top of the draft is. There are good players that should have noticeable NBA careers taken outside the lottery too. And here are three players you should be keeping an eye on, gems in the draft, outside the lottery, that if a good team, generally the teams that are picking outside the lottery are good, if a good team takes one of these players, it's going to help them right away. And the list starts with Stanford guard Abuka Okoro. He was one of the three guards whose measurements could have been a real concern. The other two, Tyler Tanner from Vanderbilt, Christian Anderson from Texas Tech, they did not get favorable measurements at the combine. It's the time of year where a lot of players, pretty much every prospect, loses an inch or 2 inches from what they were listed at in college. Tyler Tanner comes in at 5'10 something. Christian Anderson's right at 6 foot, and that's a bit of a problem. We were waiting to see where Okoro was going to be listed. When you watched him in college, you thought there was a chance, oh, he seems short. He might be 6 foot. He might even be a little bit under 6 foot, listed at 6'2". And he comes in at 6'1½, which is a win. You take that, and his wingspan was close to 6'7". So that's a really good measurement. That's a really good win. And in case you don't know who Abuka Okoro is, as a freshman in the ACC, again, this is not the MAC, all due respect. This is not him in some lesser league. As a freshman in the Atlantic Coast Conference, Abuka Okoro finished fourth among all high major scorers in the country in scoring. Here are the only players that average more points than Abuka Okoro did as a high major player: A.J. Dabonsa, Darius Acuff Jr., P.J. Haggerty. That's the list. This guy can fill it up. He's incredibly bright. He was a freshman this past year, so he's young. The measurements aren't that bad. So he's not going to be taken in the lottery, but he says he's 2 feet into the draft. He's going to be in the draft. He should be a first-round pick. Whoever gets him is going to get a player who can help them scoring the basketball. Next up, Purdue point guard Braden Smith would be a steal. It would be terrific to see a good team take Braden Smith because he's already so polished. In case you don't know, Braden Smith broke the career assist record in college basketball. Nobody finished with more assists in their career than Braden Smith did at Purdue. He's a two-time All-American, and my man has experienced a lot of life in the sport. Lost to a 16 seed, only 2 1-seeds could say they've done that. And then he followed that up with a national runner-up appearance, losing to UConn in the national championship game, getting to the Elite Eight. Like, the guy has delivered both statistically and team performance. He can score it. He's also really smart. Terrific passer, obviously. And there are a few teams that would, it would make sense. Teams that are in the lottery, teams that are playoff teams, let's say, good teams that could use a depth point guard. Looking at you, Atlanta Hawks, looking at you, Houston Rockets, maybe even the T-Wolves who went down last night, Braden Smith would be a steal. But the name that needs to be talked about more than it's being discussed, both in college circles, but in NBA conversation, Iowa State forward Milan Momcilovic. He was the leading scorer for a two seed that was nearly the fourth number one seed in America. He had more points than Joshua Jefferson. He had more points than the smaller three-point shooters on the team. He measured in at the combine at 6'8", 218 pounds. But this is the number you should care most about. Milan Momcilovic at 6'8", 218, shot 48% from three. And I know what you're thinking immediately. Josh, you're getting fooled by the internet. Because he's 6'8", 213, or 218, that's not a real number because he's not attempting high volume. Here's the thing. He did attempt high volume. He attempted more threes than other guys on the other players, his teammates on Iowa State. He made the fourth most threes in the sport. So it's not just mere percentage. 48% three-point shooting percentage, number one in the nation. It's the fourth most threes made in the sport. But the feedback's going to matter with him, whether or not he stays in the draft. If he feels he's going to be closer to the lottery than the second round, he probably keeps his name in. But there's a chance he goes back to college because there's big money in it. And we've seen players that would be first-round draft picks deciding to stay in college because they're not in the lottery. One of those guys, Pat Gamba at Duke. Dame Sarr, his teammate at Duke. Both those guys would have been first-round draft picks. They decide to go back. They're getting paid. They're getting paid a ton. It's worth noting, Duke landed a Santa Clara transfer that on the day of his transfer followed Caden Boozer on social media. The same day that happened was the day that Milan Momcilovic said he was declaring for the NBA draft with the option of returning to college, but also that he would be entering his name in the transfer portal with a do not contact tag, which generally tells you, don't contact me because I know where I'm going already. And like that Santa Clara transfer, Milan Momcilovic followed Caden Boozer on social media that day. Just something worth following. If Duke lands Milan Momcilovic in addition to everything else they have, goodness. Just something worth watching, because if he goes into the league, he could be a real player, and he's not taking in the lottery. Just a name to watch right now. If he returns to college, then that is a giant, impactful move as well. So there you have it. Three players outside of the NBA lottery that could be steals: Stanford guard Abuka Okorie, Purdue point guard Braden Smith, and Iowa State forward Milan Momcilovic. Keep an eye on those players. Will Dalton, let's get to the Shield before we get to Horse or Rock Band. Winners and losers of the NFL schedule release. Will Dalton, you get to editing things. I'll talk amongst myself here if you'd prefer that. Unless you have a winner or a loser you'd like the nominate to get us started.
2: Yeah, I like the Chiefs schedule. I thought they got a good draw.
1: That is my biggest winner. I'm in agreement with you. I think the Kansas City Chiefs are a massive winner. Who was your loser? Did you have one?
2: I thought the Niners had the negative tough schedule. I thought the Niners had a bit of a tough schedule.
1: It is. I think the Niners are the best team in the NFL. And it's a tough schedule.
2: Really?
1: Mm-hmm. Why is that shocking to you?
2: Well, because there's the Rams out there, you know? There's there's those types of teams. Like the Seahawks, they're going to take a step back, but
1: yeah,
2: I think they're still going to be up
1: there. How many wins did the Rams have last year?
2: I don't remember off the top of my head exactly.
1: 12.
2: Double digits.
1: The same
2: 12,
1: number of wins, the same number of wins the Niners had without Bosa, without Fred Warner, without Brandon Ayuk. Just saying, when they get guys back, watch out for the San Francisco 49ers. So the winners and losers. With you on the Chiefs, just because the NFL did them a big old solid knowing that Patrick Mahomes, it was a question mark whether he'd be ready for the start of the year. So in order to give him the most time possible, they put his first game on Monday night the first week and at home and facing a team that also has a quarterback with off-season rehab, facing the Denver Broncos. And if that wasn't enough help, week two, hey, it's a short week, but we're going to put you in prime time on Sunday night, and we're going to keep you at home, too. And who are you going to face? Another quarterback coming off off-season rehab, off an Achilles, Daniel Jones and the Colts. That's your week two opponent at home. And then the next two, you get the Dolphins and then the Raiders. You know, teams with new coaches and new quarterbacks, the Raiders, who are the worst team in the league, kind of favorable. And then bye week, earliest bye week any team has. And some might say, well, that's not a favor. You want to have your bye week later. If there's question about the health of your quarterback, and also when you don't have a preseason, that adds added emphasis on the first month as well. You want to get off to a good start. Kansas City's in a position to get off to a great start before they're even up fully to speed and at full health.
2: I mean, listen, the NFL is very intentional. Nothing is an accident. No. So I, to the point of the Mahomes thing, week one, I think there's something to that.
1: The loser is the Colts. Because they, as mentioned, could have used a break early on in the schedule for the reasons we just described with Kansas City. And who do they get week one? Baltimore. The AFC favorites. You get Lamar. You get the Ravens. And then, as mentioned, you go to Kansas City week two. That's not very fun. It's not very fun at all. Nope. Don't appreciate that whatsoever. Then you get Houston. Okay, that's fine. Even though they were a playoff team last year. Who do you get week four? Oh, you go to London. You sound like you're from London. You get Washington in London. And if that's not bad enough, oh, international travel, week four. You go on the road week five without a week off. So no week off before the London game. It's too early to have a bye in week three. And then after the game in London, no break in a road game at Pittsburgh. Holy bleep, does that hurt for Indianapolis. But rest assured, the schedule release is a glowing example of the stranglehold that the NFL has on American culture. The fact that this was an event on a network as prestigious as Westwood One on Thursday night, and it's broadcast

0: I'm for the Casty signing, and I think it's got to be someone around that stature of a coach.
1: Yeah.
0: But then you're leaving it up to the players at that point. Leave it up to them.
2: All right. More Hello Hockey on the way. If you got a question for Dave, hit us up, 780-218-9999. A quick break and more right after this.
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4: 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Played in the Hockey Helps the Homeless tournament with Dougie, and he almost got in a fight. He was an MMA fighter and a fighter in hockey who I happened to fight for some reason in my second year of junior. Idiot.
5: Threw one punch and went to the ground.
4: Well, I got like maybe two or three in there. He definitely
5: As one was going to the ground, that's a good play.
4: No. I stood in there.
5: Okay.
4: I stood in there. Portions of this hour brought to you by Local Public Eatery. Awesome time last week at Sherwood Park. Fantastic as always. Local Public Eatery. Dean Lowry, the regional manager, says it's the best place to catch all your Stanley Cup playoff action. And go visit Local Public Eatery locations in Edmonton, Sherwood Park, Calgary, and Vancouver. May I suggest Stephen Ave or Barkley in the Eau Claire area in Calgary? And then Belzy, you can usually see him at the South Edmonton Common location. Now he's been dipping into Sherwood Park quite a bit more.
5: Yep.
4: And then you might see me at Jasper Ave every now and then. And we have to go hang out with Dean as well.
5: We do.
4: Yeah, we'll catch up with him.
5: Yeah.
4: All right, I see our first star of the show. Oh, no, not our first star of the show. That was Megan. But our Hello Hockey insider is ready to go. And that is David Pagniotta. Of course, that is presented by Fanatics, by Pro Hockey Life, official uniform supplier of the BCHL and JPHL. Dave, there's so many different things to talk about after a wild week around the hockey world. Toronto, Edmonton, playoffs, PWHL expansion, John Tortorella. You tell
6: who's
4: me
6: getting slow
4: traded.
6: Week.
4: Who's getting traded.
6: Slow week. I know.
5: Cutthroat people, cutthroat teams.
4: Where do you want to start?
5: Yeah.
6: Let's just do it. Let's talk Edmonton.
4: Okay. Rip that Band-Aid off.
6: Yeah.
5: I don't even know if there's a Band-Aid. That's just a, like a open wound.
6: No, it's an open, 100%. It's gushing. Yeah. It's, you know when you like... You're running top speed and you fall on pavement and scrape like your leg or your elbow and stuff like that. And it takes like a long time to heal. It's all juicy and all that crap. That's kind of the wound that the Oilers have at the moment. Yeah, it is. It's gross. You got to put like rubbing alcohol on it like 5 days in a row and it still stings. So you're like, man, this is going to take a while.
4: It's a gruesome description.
6: That's kind of, well, it's a, not the greatest of situations right now within the Oilers. Clearly, they weren't happy that the Bruce Cassidy stuff got leaked. They didn't really tell Chris yet that that was the direction they were going in, even though we all believed that the Oilers were seriously considering that coaching change. I think they seriously considered a variety of different things. I was on last week. I mentioned that, you know, with you guys, that there are going to be some additional changes off the ice happening with this club. We know there's going to be a ton on the ice. And I still anticipate more off the ice kind of happening. But Knobloch's out, Stewart's out. They got to figure out, you know, what to do from here. I mean, you're almost kind of screwed. Unless Cassidy says he doesn't want to be there, you kind of got to give him whatever he wants at this stage, don't you?
4: like backed yourself into that corner.
5: Yeah. It doesn't make sense to me why they decided, okay, this has to be the guy. And we just talked about it before we came, we went to break. Why does it have to be Cassidy? There's a lot of other good coaches that have good pedigrees. Like, what is it about Bruce Cassidy that says that is the guy and the only guy? Because that's what it seems like it is.
6: Yeah, and right, exactly. And that's what, like, you're kind of pot committed. Now, unless Butch says, forget it, I'm not doing this, or I'm not interested or whatever, but I can't imagine you're going through all these hoops without some type of indication that that would be the case. But we know LA wants to talk to him. So it's not like there's no exclusivity here. LA wants to interview him. I know there were reports that happened already. It's not true. But, you know, they want to talk to him. I'm sure Toronto, with all their due diligence all the time, is going to want to talk to, you know, Cassidy as well. But if you're Edmonton, you're going, no, this is, you got to pull a jersey here. Sonny Mehta's our guy. Here's your money. Here's your contract. Do it. Mm-hmm. With Edmonton, it's almost like you kind of have, that's at least optically that's what it seems like, because you're right, Belzy. Like, there are a number of good coaching candidates that are out there. One guy just got fired in Edmonton. He's a pretty good coach. You can't go back there, even though he's under contract for 3 years. I've been trying to think, has this ever happened before where a coach gets fired before his extension even starts?
5: I don't even think so.
6: Yeah, like that one is just, guy went to back-to-back cup finals. The roster was crap, and we knew, not crap, but it was depleted. We knew this was it. We've talked about it all season, how many holes there were on this team. And you're laying it on the coach, even though there were some things that he's done that I didn't agree with. There are some things that he's done that his players didn't necessarily agree with. But optically, this whole thing is fugly. And all right, you got to get your coach. Like, Cassidy's going to want to come in here and go, well, who's our goalie? How are you fixing the blue line? I'm not going to play 3C, so who's that going to be? You want, you know, to find that winger, for that speedy winger, that proven speedy winger to play with Connor as well, even though you have Savoy and all that stuff. I get all that, but that's what they've been looking at. So, you know, whatever, shoot the messenger. I don't care. That's what's going on. So, like, if you're Cassidy, you're going, all right, well, what's this roster going to look like? What are the types of players you're looking at here? And do those guys fit what system I'm going to bring in? So it's not as clear cut. Like, yeah, you backed yourself into a corner with Cassidy, but he's going to want to know exactly what the hell this team is going to supposed to look like next season. Because, again, this is not Toronto. This is not, let's retool, get back in the playoffs, and build off that. This is, we got to win the Stanley Cup next season, or we got a big problem. And a lot of people are going to be changing their job titles and beefing up their resumes if it doesn't happen next season.
5: So, speaking of optics, I'm just going to throw this one out because its name has been floating around quite a bit lately. Jay Woodcroft. What would the optics look like if Edmonton said, we want to see you, we want you back? Because I literally just saw it. I was scrolling through Twitter, and there was a name that was like, would they consider bringing him back?
6: I think he's on Toronto's radar, first of all. If I'm LA, I'm probably having that conversation. If I'm looking for a head coach, I'm going to interview Jay Woodcroft, or at least ask for permission to do so. I think that would raise a lot of eyebrows in that organization. I think there's a belief among some within the team that they probably knee-jerk reacted to firing him in the first place. But, you know, a couple years removed, learns from Quenneville and did a good job in his role as assistant coach in Anaheim. It would raise a lot of eyebrows. Like, a lot of people, like, this would be more shocking than Paul Coffey coming back in his role. But look, the way things have gone,
5: you never know.
6: Nothing would shock me.
4: It all points to one thing, and that's dysfunction. That's it, in my opinion.
6: Daryl Cates owns the team. He can do whatever he wants, right? It's his team.
4: And he does.
6: And he, yes. Well, I'm getting to that.
4: Thank you.
6: If you hire people to do for roles, let them do their jobs. Jim Rutherford in Vancouver was the president of hockey ops. He hired a GM. Every major decision was Jim Rutherford's. He signed Pettersson to his contract. He signed the other Pettersson to his contract. He made the JT trade. He made the Hughes trade. He did, like, and Alvin sitting here going, I thought I'm GM. Thank you for the paycheck, but WTF. Look at Montreal. They have their president, Jeff Gorton. They have their GM in Kent Hughes. The president lets the GM do what GMs are supposed to do. Look where the Habs are at. You know, other organizations that follow that model, for the most part, it's worked out when the GM is doing what the GM is supposed to do. There are, from the sounds of things, too many voices in Edmonton. And if you want to run a successful organization, you've got to let your people do what their jobs, do their jobs. Now, you can argue that some of the moves Stan Bowman has made have been a little questionable of late. But it's clear that he's sticking around. He's not making a coaching change if he's going to be out in a week.
4: Yeah.
6: So let him fix this mess. Give him a little, like, as much as we're looking at Connor's future, this is Stan Bowman's future, too. He doesn't fix this. They don't get to a Stanley Cup next year. He's out, too.
4: Yep. In my opinion. He should be.
6: Yep. Yeah.
4: It is David Pagniotta, our Hello Hockey Insider, presented by Fanatics at Pro Hockey Life, official supplier of uniforms for the BCHL and the JPHL. And as Bow Valley Hockey YYC says, Tommy, Fanatics is also supplying the FSL Female Super League.
7: Okay.
4: Which is great. Thank you, Bow Valley Hockey. Do you want to do Toronto Maple Leafs or John Tortorella and the Vegas Golden Knights? Pick.
7: There's so much stuff to talk about.
4: It's just whatever you want, man.
6: So fun. Yeah. Freaking Leafs. All right, let's do Vegas for a second. This was... I get that you're pissed off at the league because of the suspension that was handed out to Braden McNabb. But there are other ways to voice your discontent, because it's not so much like... I said this on Sirius XM last hour or whatever it was earlier today on NHL Network Radio. We in the media, but we got a job to do. I get it. But, you know, sometimes we ask stupid questions and you look back and go, that was kind of dumb. Probably shouldn't have asked
4: that. It happens.
6: So I get it. I get that from that angle. You know, sometimes we have this, we feel like we were owed answers to our questions. We're not owed crap. Like, they don't have to answer our stuff. They can stand there and not do anything. It's not so much for me, the problem with the shutting out the media. The bigger problem I have is that shut out the fans.
4: Yeah.
6: Like, you inadvertently shut your fans out after winning in the second round and moving on to the Western Conference Final. And I'm sure that wasn't part of the thought process, but it probably escaped them. It didn't come to mind, but inadvertently you shut out your fans. And that's what I have the bigger problem with. I love Torts. I've always been a supporter of him. I don't support this decision. Because look, if I'm a fan of a team, yeah, I want to know how everyone's feeling. Like, you should be Jack going to the Western Conference Final.
4: Oh, yeah.
6: Where's your headspace at? This, that, and the other. You got nothing. You got Mitchie coming to the podium with Howden, Mitch Marner, and Mitchie going to the podium. And yeah, it didn't.
4: Big game, Mitchie.
7: Big game.
6: It wasn't supposed to rain the other night in Toronto, but the tears certainly freaking washed the streets.
7: Pags, I just need you to refer to him from now on as Big Game Mitch.
6: Big game Mitch. Yeah. Well, big game Mitch went, like, he came out and he's like, we got to go in 10 minutes. Like, ask your questions. We got to go. Torch is going to give it to us. He'll leave without us. So, again, my biggest issue with the whole thing was that, like, there, I think there's a way to recoup their second round pick. They got fined. They got docked the second round pick. Torch got fined $100,000. They were warned previously, apparently numerous times, according to the release, for media procedure and protocol.
4: Jeez.
6: And the Professional Hockey Writers Association took exception to what happened and bit back.
5: So why they handed out that two game or the second round pick? Because, like, taking that, when you look at it, you're like, second round pick.
4: That's hefty.
5: Yeah.
4: Yeah.
5: But is it because they had warned them multiple times?
6: Yeah, this wasn't a one-off.
5: It's an FAFO type situation.
6: Yeah.
5: Yeah.
6: Yeah. Yeah, so exactly. Now, the league offered them an in-person next week in New York. I'm sure if they attend, then the punishment will be lightened. But this was message sending by the league. And exactly. FAFO.
5: Here we are.
4: Yeah. Dave Pagnotta with us, our Hello Hockey insider. Okay, Berube out in Toronto. Where's the path forward with that organization? Even the Canucks, too. We could even talk about the Canucks and the Sedins and Ryan Johnson coming in, because that's important as well.
6: Yeah, I'll try to jump quickly on him. I mean, Toronto, not surprised. Like, I know a lot of the messaging was, a lot of people believed Chief was going to stay. And I think that was also some of the messaging from, like, Keith Pelley and MLSE, because there was a strong relationship there. And but really it came down to it really simple. Like, here's the tactics. Here's our game plan that Sundin and Chayka laid out. And this is the direction we're taking this team. And it doesn't clearly jive with the structure and system that Berube has. He's a good coach, just not what they're looking for. Doesn't fit the direction they're going in. So they make the change and they start their search. And yeah, I think Woody's up at the top of the list of candidates. They're going to cast their wide net, like they said. But have a conversation with Cassidy. I don't think that's the environment for him, but we'll see. Again, that's Edmonton. Like, you got to figure that out now. But the Leafs will go out there and see what others. Is it Manny Malhotra? Is it Jay Leach? Is it another guy from the A? Is it a guy from the CHL? They're going to cast their net. They're going to take a look and go from there. So I understand that. But this is another team that has to make a bunch of roster decisions, as much as they now have to firm up their head coach position.
4: Vancouver?
6: Yeah, so all of last week it was, or going into last week, so a week ago, the belief was Evan Gold was getting the job and the assistant GM in Boston, and it all changed. Everybody and their dog thought he was getting it. And the speculation, I don't know this definitively one way or another, but the speculation is that, they just didn't jive financially for what he wanted and some of the additions that he wanted to make to the organization. So, And we already knew the Sedins were being elevated regardless.
4: Okay.
6: So that, I don't think that factored in. I think it was more of the other elements to it. Ryan Johnson's very familiar with the Sedins, very familiar with the organization. He's been, had his fingers and tentacles in every different area of the organization as well. Ran Abbotsford, their AHL club. They won the Calder Cup last year. This rebuild, as Jim Rutherford's out, he's leaving Vancouver as well, physically, I mean, that he, like John, like RJ's going to be able to maintain, like, this is a long rebuild. This isn't 2 years and we're back. Mm-hmm. This is a 5-year minimum rebuild. They're in year one of it. There's at least 4 more years to go. Like, this is a San Jose, Anaheim, Montreal type of rebuild that they have to go through. So there will be additional changes. There will be some roster moves as well. He's got to figure out what to do with Elias Patterson. I think the Sedins are going to play a big factor in, you know, Petey's resurgence. And if they can't figure that out, then he's done. In terms of, by that, I mean, in terms of getting back to an 80, 90, 100-point type player. And he's dealt with a lot of off-ice stuff as well and things like that. So, you know, it's going to be up to the Sedins really to help get him back on track. But, you know, they got to continue the rebuild. Like they their cupboard's not very, you know, it's not filled. They've got to work on that. So there's more, whatever more moves they make, you know, it's with this in mind. Like Jake DeBrusk from a roster side is probably number one on his list. RJ's list, Ryan Johnson's list is in terms of what move is next.
4: Right.
6: Mm-hmm. I mean, on ice, they got to figure out the head coach. They got to figure out as well if Adam Foote's going to stick around, what they do with Manny Malhotra. Is he going to stay in Abbotsford? Are they going to allow him to interview elsewhere? Are they going to elevate him? And then it's the roster stuff. And the first roster decision, probably outside of, you know, the PD stuff, is Jake DeBrusk. He didn't sign up for a rebuild. He wants to compete. They got to figure that out, among other things.
5: Just moving to, I guess, more player side and what's going on. Bobrovsky in Florida, obviously, I think he wants to stay in Florida. He's going to be an unrestricted free agent coming up. You know, what could we see from him? Another goaltender that has been popping up, obviously, in the rumor mill and can't guarantee he will get traded or if he even asked for to be traded, but is Connor Hellebuck. What's going on with both of those goaltenders? Because I got a feeling if those guys were to move in other places, you know, the landscape for some teams might shift considerably.
6: Yeah, I mean, this is so, you know, Bob wants to stay in Florida, but he wants term. Like, he doesn't want a 2-year deal and at $6 million per and that's it. Like, he wants to be there for a longer period of time. So they have to figure that out. The dollars seem to be fairly high. Can they pad that down by extending term? That's what they have to figure out. They haven't done that yet, but it doesn't seem like he's kind of taken off that stance. Like, he's still kind of in there.
5: Like, is he thinking like a 7-8 million?
6: Like Marchand type deal on term, spread out the money. Yeah. Like something like that. Like, I don't think it gets that high at the end of the day if he wants to stay. But then at the same time, what other team is going to give him that type of contract? I don't see that, especially term wise, you know, working out. So I my gut says they figure it out. But if they don't, they're going to need a goalie. I think the number one target for them will be Jordan Binnington with 1 year left on his contract. So if you're the Oilers hoping that he's your guy, you're going to have competition most likely. But there will be other guys out there.
5: What a fit that would be.
6: I mean, maybe.
4: I have nothing to say.
5: Binnington to the Panthers. Oh my God, what a perfect fit.
6: Yeah. I mean, well, he's going to be the last year of his deal. We'll see kind of what happens there. Look, Vegas. I know Vegas just moved on to the Western Conference Final, but they're going to have to give Pavel Dorofeyev a hell of a contract.
4: Yeah,
6: he's an RFA. If they're going to uphold this believed handshake agreement with Rasmus Anderson, like they only have 4.6 million in cap space. Now that includes Alex Pietrangelo's 8.8, and if we still believe he's not playing again, then that 8.8 is basically Dorofeev's money. But you're going to have $4 million left in cap space. That's not enough for Anderson. That's not enough. Your entire fourth line's UFAs. So you got to figure that out. Aiden Hill makes $6.25 million. He's got a limited no trade. I expect there to be exploration on that front this summer as well. So for teams looking at goalies, Aiden Hill, although he was banged up this season, so there's some injury concern, with the way Carter Hart's playing, I wouldn't be shocked if we start hearing Aiden Hill's name out there in the market. And then the other guy you mentioned, Belzy in Hellebuck. Mm-hmm. There are teams that I've talked to this week that are a little bit curious as to what Winnipeg does with Hellebuck, and there is the teams are going to reach out. Is the short answer to that. Teams are going to reach out. I don't think Winnipeg has an appetite to do anything. Obviously, his remarks at the end of the season were a little bit concerning. I would view that, if I'm Chevy, as motivation to improve this team ASAP, because that conversation can be a little more, even more direct a year from now. If they miss the playoffs again, I could see that whole conversation shifting to something a little bit more triggering for Jets fans than they would like. Yeah. But I don't anticipate that being now. That's not going to stop teams from reaching out. But that is that all week. There was a curious. His name started popping up a little bit, and after digging, it was more teams wanting to reach out versus the Jets really exploring anything. So they haven't gotten to that point yet, I don't think. That's my belief, based on everyone I'm talking to. So if we're looking at others, unless there's some crazy blockbuster to happen, like Florida's going to have to figure out their goaltending situation. We know Edmonton has to figure out theirs. Toronto's got an extra goalie technically as well, with Hildeby needing waivers next season. Montreal technically has an extra goalie in Montembeau, who's not playing. So there are some options that are kind of out there for some teams looking to shore up. I mean, Buffalo's going to have to figure out what to do.
7: Yep.
6: Looks like Alex Lyon's starting tonight. For them, UPL off again. So there could be an interesting goalie carousel kind of taking place this summer. So we'll see kind of where that goes, because if Binnington is moved, they're going to need a backup behind Hofer in St. Louis. So we'll see what happens there.
4: We have a couple minutes. I know you got one more thing, and then I'm going to go to a question from the inbox as well. So go
7: quick. You want me to go quick?
4: Yeah.
7: Just a curious name that's on the free agent list is Patrick Laine. What do you expect to have happen with him?
6: He'll get a prove me type deal somewhere he seems to be good. He seems to be healthy. I've seen him running around the press box. During this series. But there's no room for him in Montreal. Like, they're loaded. Even Brendan Gallagher can't get in the lineup. So for a team that wants to upgrade its offense, that wants a power play specialist, want a guy with a hell of a shot, and is on a prove me type of contract, then I would not be against giving Line an opportunity here. How much? I don't know. You know, is it $2.5 million? Is it $4 million? Is it $5 million? I'm not sure what that sweet spot type of number is going to be. Mm-hmm. But there are teams that are going to reach out. I think LA is going to be, they had interest in trading for him ahead of the deadline. It didn't work out. I could see LA being one of the teams that pokes around on Patrick Laine as a reclamation project.
4: Nice. Okay. Last one goes to Hampton Steve via the Merrick Duggan EXP Realty inbox. Good morning, guys. Good day. A question for Dave. One player who impressed me in the playoffs was Michael McCarron. Any team looking to improve their bottom six and PK should be all over this guy on July 1st. But is he going to get to free agency? He seems to be the perfect fit for a Bill Guerin-led team. What's Dave hearing about McCarron's future in Mini?
6: Yeah, I think they're going to try to keep him. Okay. And if I'm one of the other teams that was looking at him being a potential fit, Toronto, Edmonton, you know, other contenders, I'm annoyed because I'd want to go after him. But I think they're going to find a way in Minnesota, because he fit well on and off the ice. So I think they're going to try to keep him around. And we'll see what happens in Mini. They tried getting Russo reported the other day that they tried getting Robert Thomas. They'll re-examine that in the summer. They're going to more likely than not sign Quinn Hughes to his extension out there. So we'll see what happens in Mini. But McCarron's somebody that really gelled with that group. They liked him there, and they're going to try to keep him. We'll see what that ends up, numbers-wise.
4: Pegs, awesome updates as always. We went over a lot, and it was a busy week in the National Hockey League and the hockey world. And as always, great information provided by you. Thank you, sir. Enjoy. You're at the game tonight, I'm assuming?
6: Yep. Yeah, in Montreal now at game 6 tonight, 8 o'clock Eastern.
4: Mix in a water after the game for post-game celebrations, and have a lovely week. We'll see you next Saturday.
6: All right. Take care, boys.
4: There's David Pagniotta, our Hello Hockey Insider, presented by Fanatics at Pro Hockey Life, official uniform supplier of the BCHL and JPHL and the Female Super League. as was pointed out as well. Okay, we got to step out. We went heavy in that segment. That means the next one's going to be quick and efficient. Benny's Blind Rankings and Belzy's Saturday Picks coming up in the final segment of Hello Hockey right here on EST and Sportsnet Radio.
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4: Final segment here on Hello Hockey. Very informative second hour thus far. Thanks to David Pagnot, our Hello Hockey insider. And we have a couple of things to get to in this final segment. Of course, we want to get to your text. You can hit us up, Merrick Duggan, EXP Realty inbox, 780-218-9999, and the Merrick Duggan, EXP Realty nasty chat, which there's, I feel like people are confused in the chat today.
7: Maybe. Like Avery?
4: Well, Avery's always confused.
7: Was Sean resting his eyes?
4: Are you going bowling, Avery?
7: Come on, Avery. Go get yourself a turkey. That's three in a row.
22: I'm your huckleberry.
4: That's so good.
7: Get out of here, Avery.
4: Somebody else in there like, this place censors me. We don't censor anything in the chat. If you have a stupid text, we won't read it. Or you say something dumb in there.
7: We can't say that because he actually said we were his favorite show.
4: Oh, okay. But, like, I don't see the censoring of anything. Thank you for that. But, like, we don't censor anything on there unless you, like, swear or say something, like, dumb. There's no censor on there.
7: We got you, Nasty Chat. We love you
4: all.
7: We
4: got you, babe. We got you.
7: Me and a Boots gear good.
4: I love it.
7: He's on. The bandwagon.
26: He dropped off some cookies the other day.
4: That was really nice of him.
7: We love you guys.
4: Frenemies no more.
7: We don't do this.
4: No. It's all good.
7: Yeah, we don't censor you.
4: We're in this together. Yeah, no, there's no censor.
27: All in this together.
7: Sing it. Sing it with your heart right now. Sing it with your heart.
26: Do you know that song?
4: No.
26: It's a High School Musical song.
7: Well, you can't just have like that. You sing the whole thing.
26: I'm not singing the whole thing.
7: Oh, gosh. Come on now.
4: Never again.
7: Yeah, if you're going to sing, you got to sing. Yeah. Put some bass in your voice.
4: Oh, we're getting silly. Okay. Do you want to get to Betty's Blind Rankings?
26: I mean,
4: are you hurt?
7: We got a good addition, don't we?
4: Yeah, this is going to be a fun one.
26: This is going to be so fun.
7: Let's stop wasting time. Let's get to it.

0: Look at that fade.
1: That was a great fade.
2: Oh, very nice.
0: Thank you. Thank you. Thank you.
1: Great fade.
0: Okay. So we were talking about this before the show, talking about how we're going to incorporate torts into our show today. And I was
2: wonderful.
0: Like, I was like, you know what? Why not? With John Tortorella causing headlines this week with his fine and everything. Havoc. Everything. You guys can be blind ranking.
1: Yes.
0: John Tortorella sound bites. In
1: yes.
0: / John Tortorella moments.
3: So yes. This is nobody can lose.
1: Nobody can lose. Yeah, this is going to be the exactly. best episode ever.
0: I'm just saying we're going to avoid this going on like the record or anything. Like there's no winning here, no losing. This is just we're all going to enjoy. We're going to enjoy some John Tortorella moments, okay. And you guys are going to blind rank them as they come.
3: And we this is an interactive,
0: yes,
3: multimedia involved segment.
0: Correct.
3: Awesome.
1: I might want to bring back start bench cut. To go along with what you're doing, but not for this week, for like down the road.
0: Yeah.
1: And have it hockey member with the best sound bites.
0: Yeah.
3: Oh, this guy would have to be.
1: This guy would be on the list for sure.
0: Yeah. Starting. All right.
3: Anyway. Okay, here we go.
0: Well, here's the first one. Let's go to this.
4: Blows. The whistle is blown at 19.2 on the clock. For some reason, the clock has run down a second and a tenth to 18.1. For whatever reason, I have no idea. So instead of resetting the clock, we have them tell our captain we're not going to do it. Toronto doesn't step in. Refs don't do their freaking job. And now we lose the game and we lose our goalie. So the chain of events, if it was done right, we don't lose our goalie, we win the hockey game. So all this technology, right? The technology and getting things right, the stubbornness tonight by the officials and by the league and Toronto, however it's supposed to work, screws us.
1: God, that's good.
3: I've never heard that.
1: That one's good, but it's a 4 or 5.
3: Yeah, because he's got some jams coming up.
1: He does.
3: Has to be.
1: You want to go 4 or do you want to go 5?
3: 4 is fine.
1: All right,
3: yeah,
1: let's go 4.
3: I saw people in the nasty. Yeah. Spencey 5 says he says that's a 4. All right, we'll go with you on that. he's kind of got a point.
1: He does have a really good point.
3: I hate to admit it. He's not wrong.
1: No.
3: All right, that's a good one.
1: This is the best Benny's blind
3: good
1: ever.
3: Dig, Benny. All right, what's next?
0: Okay, alrighty, let's hear from the second torts bite.
3: Here we go.
5: It's a cheap, dirty hit. It's just... I wonder what would happen if we did it to their two whining stars over there. I wonder what would happen. So I'm anxious to see what happens with the league with this. Just no respect amongst players. None. It's sickening. It's one of the most arrogant organizations in the league. They whine about this stuff all the time, and look what happens. But they'll whine about something else over there, won't they? Starting with their two stars.
6: We're not going to whine here. Pittsburgh can whine. Pittsburgh whines enough for the whole league, so there's no room for any other team to whine.
3: He loves Pittsburgh. to me, that's still 5 because of what's coming.
1: Oh,
3: but that was amazing.
1: That one's good, too.
3: he hates Crosby. That's amazing. It takes a John Tortorella to hate Sidney Crosby. We're right? talking about how great of a person and player Sidney Crosby is on this show.
0: We're the two John Tortorella
3: to jump all over, call him
1: an
3: expletive whiner over the course of multiple years.
1: That's a 5.
3: But it was amazing. Probably the best number 5 we've ever had.
1: Man, that's good stuff right there.
3: On Betty's Blind Rankings. All right.
0: All right. Up. So, yeah, the two quotes I have, screws us and then Pitt whines. All righty. Yeah.
3: Okay.
0: We're going to go to our third clip here. Here he is, John Tortorella.
7: You're probably, you know, the softest team we played against, you know, in this road trip. And, you know, we should have these 2 points.
8: It surprised me. I've never heard a player say that. And, you know, Joe's a heck of a player. But here's a player popping off about our team. And Joe hasn't won a goddamn thing in this league. He could go down as a player, being one of the better players in our league, never to win anything. So what he should do is just shut up. Because it was uncalled for, it was classless. And I've never had it happen like that before.
1: That's a 3.
3: Yeah, but that's pretty good.
1: I kind of like the Pittsburgh Wines one a little bit more than
3: so
1: that
3: do
1: one.
3: I.
1: But that one's got to be, that one's a 3 based on this.
3: Joe, shut up.
1: Oh, man, that's good.
3: I like how Thor's like, oh, they're by far the softest team on this road trip. Well done.
0: How good, hey?
1: That one probably deserved to be five because I think he could have wound that one up.
0: Oh, yeah. He kept it short.
3: Yeah.
0: He kept it short. Okay. Here's fourth clip.
2: Well, I mean, what do you think you need to do in order to just
9: play hard? When we play like that for 20 minutes in a game like this, in a back-to-back situation, it's unacceptable. So I'm not even going back as far as a month and are we capable. It is simply unacceptable. And as Brooksy just asked, there has to be something done. And we'll see along the way here before tomorrow night's game, we'll see where we go with it. It's just simply unacceptable how we started that game. And I wish I could give you an explanation about it. I can't.
3: That should have been five.
1: That is a five, but that's now two.
3: Okay, yeah.
0: That's the beauty of blind rankings, guys.
1: Because here not sure. Yes, comes yeah. Brooksy.
0: Hold on.
1: It's happening.
3: Or the one where he had the 16-second presser here, where Matthew Iwanek was...
1: It's got to be Brooksy.
3: Okay, let's see.
0: Okay.
1: Got to be Brooksy.
3: This is going to be our number one.
1: Come on. Hopefully.
3: Oh, yeah.
1: Brooksy.
9: You know what we did. What did you do? Next question.
2: What did you do?
9: Brooksy, if I want to explain it to you, I would. Next question. What's that? Johnny McClain?
2: Yeah.
9: You should ask him. I guess that's what I'm saying, Brooksy. You get that through your head?
2: I guess so.
9: Yeah.
2: And then time to waste
9: the
2: time.
9: Oh, then get the f*** out of here then.
2: I am.
9: Okay, see ya.
1: Number one,
3: Larry Brooks, who passed away unfortunately, and I didn't like talk to Larry Brooks, but he would come through town, or when we'd go to New York, he would be there, and you're like, oh, that's Larry Brooks. He was just a little New Yorker,
0: mm-hmm.
3: but he had that I don't give a crap attitude. And Tortorella is a little New Yorker, I believe, as well. And they both very similar in stature and demeanor. And their vernaculars were quite similar as well.
1: Man.
3: That was so good.
1: Oh, so good. That might have been the best one we've ever done.
3: Oh, man.
1: Hands down.
3: Yeah. Well done, Benny.
0: Thank you.
3: I mean, just...
1: Yeah, well,
3: just in general, that was really that good. Was
0: no one wins, no one loses. Yeah. This was great.
3: Celebrating.
0: Just let's all adore Torts. Yeah.
3: Jackass characters of the game.
1: So good.
3: I mean, I'm sorry. I'm not a fan of his. I never will be.
1: I like, you know what? We could have a pretty good start bench cut.
3: Yeah. Of just guys.
1: I was thinking about it because as you were talking about it, you're like, Torts is number one. I'm like, Sean Avery?
0: Yeah, Avery's there for sure.
1: What about grapes?
0: Grapes for sure, yeah. Mm-hmm. You can go Berkey.
1: Berkey would be good too.
0: Yeah.
1: Oh man.
3: Mm-hmm.
0: So there's definitely been some characters around the NHL that are not afraid to speak their mind to the media.
3: Juan texting in says Torts was right about Thornton, he didn't win anything.
0: It's true.
3: Yeah.
1: But that had nothing to do with what the quote was.
3: Oh, yeah.
1: He said your team was soft and you threw it. Well, he hasn't won anything. Okay, sounds good.
3: You should shut up.
1: You should shut up. I get it.
3: Shut up.
0: Well, he doesn't want a damn thing in this league.
3: Yeah. Oh, that
1: still
3: was good.
1: That still doesn't take away the comment that he said your team was soft.
3: Yeah. One guy's talking about playing your team and the other guy's talking about he should shut up.
1: Oh,
3: last time,
1: man.
3: I checked, he hasn't won. Thornton won gold medal, did he not, with Canada at the Olympics?
1: It's a win.
3: 2010, he was not on that.
0: Yes, he was on that team. Yes, he was.
3: Yeah, I thought so. Anyway, that's something. But I mean, depends on what your definition of winning is.
0: He said in this league.
3: In this league. Okay. Thank you.
1: That's fair. Okay. Yeah, okay.
3: Okay. Okay, good point. Anyway, that was a really fun edition of Benny's Blind Rankings. Good stuff, Benny. Well done, pal. You put that together very nicely.
1: Yeah, you did.
3: Okay, you can text us still, Merrick Duggan, EXP Realty, inbox 780-218-9999. And if you're watching live on YouTube, you can get in there on the Merrick Duggan, EXP Realty Nasty Chat. We need to get to Belzy's Saturday Picks, brought to you by Paulana. Established in 1634 in Munich by the Paulana Order of the Medican Monks. Paulana, one of six official Oktoberfest breweries, enjoyed in over 80 countries around the world with Paulana Weissbier. Being the number one Weissbier in Germany, this golden liquid is what dreams are made of. Paulana Weissbier, is unfiltered with 2,500 aromas. This is what makes it so perfect. Prost.
1: How many of those beers have you guys drank from the new
0: Shop? Oh, I crushed it. I gave the Pilsners to my grandpa. He's a big Pilsners guy. So
3: good.
0: But I chipping away at them, man. I have the stock.
1: Yeah, I know. It's unbelievable.
0: Yeah.
3: I had company over last weekend and a bunch of Weissbier.
0: Mm-hmm.
3: And the Pils and the Hefs were consumed and with pleasure.
0: Yes.
1: Yep.
3: Looking forward to the next refresh.
1: That golden liquid.
3: It's so
0: I'll be having some tonight. Lovely.
3: Oh, yeah.
1: Nice.
3: Oh, yeah. Nice. All right, Belzy. So we do have the one game in the NHL tonight. That is Buffalo at Montreal.
1: Montreal.
3: Do you want to explain why?
1: No, it's the Habs.
3: Okay.
1: They're winning.
0: Le Habitant.
1: Le Habitant in Montreal. In Montreal. It has a right touch. Let's go, Habs.
3: You've even got a Bootski on the bandwagon. I love this. You guys are not frenemies.
0: They're scary, man.
3: Your allies.
1: Montreal's any of scary. You other nasties want to jump on the bandwagon for the Habs, feel free to get on.
3: Here's your invite.
1: Your invite is here. It will be done by the end of this show. So you have 11 minutes.
3: Boom.
1: Jump on the bandwagon.
0: They beat Tampa without their big guys being their big guys. Yeah. And even the start of the series against Buffalo, they weren't really that great. But now Caulfield's hot. Damidoff got off the schneid. And, you know, Suzuki's buzzing. Hudson's gone. It's like this team's scary.
1: Dobish is a flat-out gamer.
0: He's lets in 3 goals on 4 shots to start game 5. And now he's
3: becoming a star.
0: Yeah.
1: Oh, man, they're good.
3: Before our very eyes. Yep. All right, we're going to do bonus Saturday picks. And this is a bit of a... kind of a wild card here.
1: This is going to be a fun one.
3: Yeah, the World Hockey Championships happening in Switzerland, in Zurich and Freiburg. We'll just go with the games that are coming up later today and into tomorrow. I'm going to go with Switzerland and Latvia. Who do you got?
1: We're going to go, but we just got to put context on it because we have no idea what the rosters look like. I haven't even touched the rosters.
3: We haven't even perused the rosters.
1: Nope. So Switzerland, Latvia.
3: That's a good matchup.
0: I wonder if Fiala's playing.
1: It's a great matchup. I'm going to go with Swiss winning that particular matchup over Latvia.
3: I'm rooting for Latvia just because they're a likable hockey nation.
1: Sure.
3: But the Swiss will probably win. They're the stronger hockey nation.
1: What makes them a likable hockey nation?
3: Latvia?
1: Yeah.
3: They're kind of like plucky and they're the underdog. They're like, oh man, they're so close, but just not quite, you know?
0: They've had Canada's number in the World Juniors here for a little bit, but
1: yeah, fair enough. Yeah. Okay, cool.
3: All right,
1: Slovakia and Czech.
3: That's a rivalry.
1: That is a rivalry. That's gonna be a good one. I'm still gonna probably go with the Czech Republic in this particular matchup.
3: CZX are having a a hockey renaissance here.
1: Okay, Czechia,
3: Czechia,
1: Czechia,
3: Czechia,
1: Czechia.
3: Let's go to tomorrow.
1: Great Britain, USA.
3: Yeah.
1: USA is going to win that one.
3: Yeah, but the USA team, they have Matthew Tkachuk, but there's a lot of like up-and-coming NHLers on that team. Yeah, Ike Howard.
1: That's usually how they do the World Championships, right? Like we talked about before, the World Championships at this time of the year isn't a big event for U.S., Canada, but it means a lot for the European team. So
3: it does.
1: Great Britain's going to give them
3: nothing
1: as much as they possibly can.
3: Sure.
1: But the U.S. is still going to win.
3: Okay.
1: You've got Italy and Slovakia.
3: After my paisans got their butts whooped by Canada 6-0. Whooped.
1: That's on the 17th.
3: Yeah, let's do tomorrow's games.
1: So we're going to do tomorrow's games. Yeah. So Italy and Slovakia. Slovakia is going to take that one.
3: Mm-hmm.
1: Austria and Hungary.
3: Flip a coin.
1: That is 100% a flip a coin.
3: But it's your job to
1: pick. I think it's going to be Austria, though. I don't know quite if Hungary has been able to get to that next level.
3: Right.
1: In Austria, they have some players.
3: Yeah.
1: They have a few players here and there, right?
3: Yeah.
1: Denmark, Sweden. Sweden's a class of the tournament, as per usual. Germany and Latvia. Germany's going to win that one. Mm-hmm. And then the last one on the 17th, we've got Slovakia and Norway. The Slovaks.
3: Yeah.
1: Very much there.
3: LZ Saturday Picks brought to you by Palana. Yeah.
0: Prost.
3: Prost.
1: Cheers.
3: Well done. Okay, 3 minutes left. What do we got?
1: Well, it's been an interesting week in the NHL, in the hockey world. I feel like this is just like the start of it. I don't know what it is, but I feel like this summer is going to be crazy.
0: Yeah.
1: Cap going up. Teams looking to try to like jockey for to get into contention.
0: The NHL's in a weird spot this offseason because the cap's gone up, so a lot of teams have been able to sign their guys. So teams that need to make changes, and drastic ones, are going to have to do it through the trading market, which I think would cause more chaos.
1: Guys, there's teams that have $40 million in cap space.
0: But then look at the free agents.
1: I know.
0: And the free agent class isn't that good because everyone's re-signed.
1: But the problem is that there's GMs that say, we have money.
0: Let's go spend it.
1: Let's spend it. And I agree with you that the free agent market isn't as good as has been in recent years. But you know that if you have $40 million sitting there and you're like one of those teams that's starting to rise, you're like, I got to spend this money so that I can get there.
0: Like what happens if Alex Tuch hits the free agent market?
1: He's getting 10 sheets.
0: Pretty easily. Yeah.
1: What's John Carlson going to do?
0: 10 sheets on a low-term deal.
1: What's Trouba going to do?
0: Yeah, you're in there.
3: That's a good question.
0: Some money, but
1: there's going to be some guys that for sure get paid.
0: But I look at teams like specifically like the Oilers and the Leafs. Like those are teams that are looking to probably shake things up. Winnipeg is a team that's probably looking at shaking some things up. They're already kind of tied to the cap. They have cap space, but not as much as some other teams.
1: Mm-hmm.
0: And there's not a lot of free agents that fit their needs. So I think there's going to be some trades coming this offseason.
1: It's got to be.
0: I think there's some big ones coming.
1: It's going to be a crazy one.
3: All right, let's dip into the Merrick Duggan EXP Realty inbox and nasty chat to close things out. Belzy, look what you've done. You've invited people onto the Habs bandwagon, and they are hopping on board with you.
1: Yes.
3: Larzy says, I'm in, boys. Go Habs. Have no faith in Carolina.

0: You've invited people onto the Habs bandwagon, and they are hopping on board with you.
1: Yes.
0: Larzy says, I'm in, boys. Go Habs. Have no faith in Carolina closing. LOL. Enjoy the rest of the weekend. Thank you, Larzy. And then Norman a Combine says, let's go Habs, and even sends in a picture of him in his
1: ass. Yes, Norm.
0: Attaboy, Norm.
1: Yep.
0: Attaboy, Norm. All right, Habs and Sabres tonight. We'll see if the Habs can punch their ticket to a date with the Carolina Hurricanes. We know that the Golden Knights take on the Colorado Avalanche. A huge thank you to Megan Angley, who hopped on from Gorilla Sports covering the Avs earlier in the show. Big thank you to David Pagnotta, our Hello Hockey insider. Big thank you to all of our sponsors, to everybody who watched and listened. You know, we appreciate you, whether it was on Edmonton Sports Talk or Sportsnet Radio or YouTube. Thank you all so very, very much. That's going to do it for another fantastic edition of Hello Hockey. For Ben Thompson, for Sean Bell, I'm Tom Gazzola saying enjoy the long weekend. Ciao for now.
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0: your host, Dmitry Filipovich.
1: Welcome to the Hockeypedia Cast. My name is Dmitry Filipovich, and joining me is my good buddy, Jack Hahn. Jack, what's going on, man?
2: Well, a very high-scoring series. Lots of fun to watch. Maybe not so much if you're a fan of low-scoring, low-penalty totals hockey, but, you know, it's my jam.
1: As we should have expected from the Sabres, Canadiens, of course, the plan for you and I today, we're going to go through Habs-Sabres Game 5 from Thursday night with the Habs winning 6-3 to go up 3-2 in the series. Get into everything we saw from that game, set up Game 6 on Saturday night in Montreal as well for the last Round 2 series. Still going. It was certainly a bonkers start to the game, right? The two teams traded 5 goals back and forth in about 8 minutes worth of game time. I also love, you know, I have you on quite often, and you and I'd like to think are pretty thoughtful, breaking down the game, looking at player usage, strategy, how teams are trying to attack opposing goalies and defenses. And then you get a stretch like that where it all essentially gets thrown out the window because the puck just starts chaotically bouncing in off people, and that's playoff hockey at its finest. So I don't know, what were your thoughts in that, not just on that game, but how this series has sort of transpired, because I don't think you and I have gotten a chance to speak since the Canadiens beat the Lightning in 7, and we did a little bit of a preview for this series, but now we have 5 games to work with.
2: So I like to just talk about something sort of a little bit off topic for the first couple of minutes, which is someone in my family, in my entourage, works with a local convenience store chain in the Montreal area. And what this chain has done is they've set up basically a giveaway where after every single Habs win, they're giving away free slushies or whatever their equivalent of slushies are. And it's become such a thing locally because now you have a bunch of people pissed off that basically gas station convenience stores are being overrun by kids after a Habs win, waiting for their free slushie, and like you can't get in to pay for your gas or to grab a pack of gum or whatever. And the people working at the company themselves are pissed off because like every Habs win like creates additional work for them and they're losing money. So I mean, you know, even though it is surprising, there are actually some people in Montreal actively rooting against this Habs team.
1: Listen, that sounds like champagne problems to me. I like the use of entourage there. I had no idea that you had an entourage to begin with. Would you say that you're part of my entourage here on the PDO cast?
2: if we're on the Discord, then we're all part of the same mostly functional entourage.
1: Yes, undoubtedly. Yeah, you know, so as part of those, the 5 goals that I mentioned there, you've got, you know, the one from Carrier, for example, that's a point shot that just bounces in off Texier, although we can talk more about Carey later. I really liked his decision making with the puck in this series. The 2 goals early from the Sabres, whether it's Quinn kind of throwing it out front from the left circle and it double bounces off Zucker and a Habs defenseman. Later on, Josh Doan kind of tosses a puck that looks relatively harmless from the left circle, finds its way through this window amongst all the bodies in front of Dobesh. I did think, regardless of those bounces, though, for the Sabres, as one of the positives coming out of this game, I did like, especially the first like 28 to 30 minutes of this game, I thought they had much more sustained offensive zone time. The forecheck was getting there a little better, disrupting Habs breakouts, allowing them to build off of it and getting into their cycle game, especially early in that second period, which they unfortunately weren't able to turn into a goal. But there was a lot of good stuff there from Zach Benson down low, creating a bunch of Josh Norris chances. And the reason why I bring that up is despite Buffalo's Game 4 win in Montreal to tie this series up, I noted after that one that I didn't like the way their game was headed in this series, because for a couple games in a row, they weren't playing the way they played in the regular season. They were pretty much entirely a counter-punching rush team, and the Habs were controlling a lot of the flow and a lot of the offensive zone time, and it was a pretty precarious spot. And so they got back to that a little bit. Of course, the game got away from them after that, but that was one of my takeaways beyond the puck bounces and the weird goals that were scored early on.
2: Yeah, I mean, for, you know, I sort of systematically watch every Habs game. I don't watch every Buffalo Sabres game, but the one line that's really impressed me is Benson with Norris and Doan. Like when those three guys are matched up against Montreal Suzuki line, I feel like Suzuki's line has a really hard time defending them in zone, even when, you know, Lane Hudson and Noah Dobson are out there with them. And, you know, like we've seen this a lot with Josh Jones play driving throughout the regular season. Josh Norris obviously has been very productive in spurts when he's been healthy, and Zach Benson is obviously a PDO cast favorite. But I just think, like, at 5-on-5, like, this is actually Buffalo's best line. And as long as Norris stays healthy, like, there's really still some room to grow for this line. And also, I've really been impressed with Consta Hellenius. And Consta Hellenius has been a player that I've known of for a long time, because actually when I was consulting with Tapara in the Finnish league, Hellenius was a player that actually grew up in our organization, but we didn't have him my first year because he was on loan to Jukurit to get more ice time, because Jukurit was more of a sort of a mid-table team, I would say, or even, you know, below mid-table team in Liga at that time. And you know, his entourage basically felt like he would get more playing time in his draft year on a Leicester pro team, which I think is a totally fair thing. The following year, he gets drafted by Buffalo, and, you know, I was hoping that they would, that Buffalo would loan him back to us so that, you know, he could come in and be our number one center. That didn't happen. He ends up going to Rochester. And for a while there, I was, you know, talking to our staff and was saying, like, you know, like, let's not close a draw on this. I think Hellenius could be back, because the AHL is a really tough league for a young European player to crack. He has, you know, not necessarily a dominant season, but a very solid one. And then the following year now, that brings us to this spring, and he's in the NHL, you know, doing some really cool things already. So, you know, for Buffalo, I think, again, like the Benson, Norris, Doan line and Hellenius are two real bright spots that they can build around, because obviously we're hoping that the Sabres run is not going to be a one-off, that they're going to be able to build on this and be a threat in the Atlantic for years to come. So I think, you know, those two aspects of their game have really got me optimistic.
1: Hellenius is awesome. He was very productive pretty much everywhere he played this year, scoring a bunch of goals, plays with like a very clear and apparent level of swag as well, as if he belongs, and he gets airdropped into this series in game four, gets a bunch of chances off the rush in game four, hits the post, doesn't wind up scoring, but just looks dangerous and gives him offensive juice, and then he converts one in transition here. So I agree with you. That's massive. Where this game swung for me was, you know, it was 3-2 Sabres coming out of the first period. They get those chances that I outlined with Benson doing a lot of work down low against Hudson and really pinning the Habs top line down there, making them defend, getting it into the slot for Norris. He gets, I think, 4 chances by my count in very close succession. Doesn't convert, keeps it at 3-2 after a couple saves by Jakub Dobesz. Tage Thompson gets in all alone shortly thereafter off a nice reentry play by Byram to catch the Habs trying to sneak in a change, sends him in for a breakaway. Thompson gets stopped. And then after that, it was all Habs for the rest of the period. They get the 3-3 goal off a beautiful set play in the offensive zone that surely must have made Marty St. Louis quite happy based on everything I know about him, and it was beautiful execution on their part. Then Demidov creates a look off the rush, and that rebound gets tapped in by Jake Evans, who beats the Sabres behind Ukko-Pekka Luukkonen for the rebound, and then they score a couple power play goals. So I want to spend more time towards the end talking about the Sabres and some of the fixes and adjustments for them to try to extend the series and force a game seven, but let's talk Habs a little bit here in terms of some of the stuff they've been doing offensively in this series, really since game one, to give the Sabres trouble, create as much offense as they have, because we spent a lot of time talking about the struggles of the top line 5-on-5 and the lack of production, and they finally get their first goal off a forecheck here. But I've been very impressed with not only the volume, but the quality of chances they've been creating throughout these games and giving the Sabres D quite a bit of trouble.
2: Yeah, well I mean, it's, you know, the story of the first round against Tampa was getting a lot of the zone time and a lot of the sort of the low percentage looks. And once in a while, the Habs would counter and, you know, get right to the house. Right. And I think Buffalo was a team that they skew offense. So they are going to give you a lot of good looks on the counterattack if, you know, their fourth man turns the puck over, or if there's a bad bounce or whatever. We saw sort of right off the draw where, maybe they don't defend set pieces quite as well as a more veteran team on the Josh Anderson goal with, you know, Hudson coming downhill and you know, finding a passing lane. I mean, like the Habs have been a very good passing team and, you know, a quick opportunistic team throughout the season. I don't think they're doing anything necessarily new or distinct. They're finding ways to survive against Buffalo's top four and then just, you know, sort of finding these little pockets of opportunity. Because, like, I think if Buffalo is, you know, playing a 10 out of 10, you know, puck possession game, it's very difficult for the Habs to actually get stops and to force changes of possession. But as soon as Buffalo gets a little bit sloppy, like, that's where the Habs' speed and skill can allow them to take over.
1: I guess that's been the issue, though, in this series, particularly like for long stretches of games 2-4. That hasn't really been the case in terms of the puck possession for the Sabres, and they've been so reliant on the rush stuff, and the Habs have generated a lot more zone time than I think I was expecting, especially coming out of that round one series against Tampa. It's been a bit of a role reversal for them. You know, that first goal they score in the first period off the forecheck where Timmins on the retrieval comes around the net, turns it over, Slafkovský gets it to Suzuki, he waits it out patiently, gets it back door to Caulfield. That was the first 5-on-5 goal that line has scored all postseason. It hasn't mattered to this point because without those three on the ice, the Habs are up 20-6, 5-on-5, and we've spoken about some of those contributions from secondary scorers. But Caulfield now has goals in three straight. That was his first 5-on-5 goal, but three straight games with a goal, and I've got him down for 20 scoring chances this series. So the opportunities have been quite abundant for him, and now we're looking at a Saturday night on Hockey Night in Canada at home, which he has been electric in throughout this season. So that should be very exciting for the Habs. Let's talk Demidov a little bit, because he finally gets one to go in the third period, ripping home a power play shot from the middle of the ice. He'd had like 30 plus scoring chances this postseason prior to scoring, and even within this game, I thought he really helped swing it in the Habs' favor in the second period. He was just teeing off with grade A look after grade A look. And then eventually got a couple great saves from Ukko-Pekka Luukkonen, just missed on a couple others. And then he finally gets one to go. I feel like he definitely, I know you've spoken about this in the past within the context of the Habs power play, him being really their most primary one-time option with the handedness of that group and the way they move it around. And even there was one in this game where it was 5-on-5, but he gets one of those one-time opportunities and he kind of like flubs it and doesn't turn it around. And that maybe happens a bit too often. So that would be the most natural area of improvement for him heading into next year. But regardless, seeing him this involved and aggressive and making plays was incredibly exciting. And it was nice to see him rewarded, because I think otherwise, beyond the production, he's been very visible and very effective for this team in creating looks with that line with Jake Evans and Alex Newhook.
2: Yeah, I mean, for a 20-year-old forward to be this impactful and playing this important of a role, which is obviously first power play, but also as sort of the main driver on your second line, like, you know, the sky's the limit for him. As you mentioned, the only sort of negative that I see in his game right now is just the fact that I think he overshoots the puck. He maybe tries to pull a little bit too much mustard, which is why you see him flub it as much as he does. So as he gets used to this pace of play and as maybe he gains that next like 5% strength, and now he's able to shoot the puck instead of, you know, using 9 or 10 out of 10 effort, he's maybe able to shoot it consistently with 6, 7, or 8 out of 10, then he's going to be way more consistent and way more accurate. Aside from that, you know, like I'm still looking for him to maybe be more of a focal point on the power play, because the more of a focal point he is in terms of holding the puck, the more of a trigger man that Caulfield and Suzuki become. Because instead of the play going left to right or Demidov, now, you know, if Demidov has more time on the puck, the play can go right to left into a Caulfield one-timer, for example.
1: That line with him, Evans, and Newhook has been so good. They're up 5-0, 5-on-5 in this series, 60% expected goal share. And Evans and Newhook are leading the team in 5-on-5 scoring chance contributions, and they've been great. I also think that Deneau line with him, Anderson, and Texier has been so valuable, because you look at the way they've gone about the matchups in this series, and 25 minutes 5-on-5 against the Thompson-Tuck combo, and they're outscoring them 4-0, have like 75% expected goal share, just crushing them. And we're going to talk more about that Sabres top line and some of their issues in a second here, but a lot of that has helped insulate the lack of production from the top line. And if Caulfield's able to build on this and they convert on some of their looks, and Slafkovský rings one off the bar on a 2-on-1 in this game as well in the third, things could really open up for this Habs team, not only for the rest of the series, but potentially against the Hurricanes when they're going to need all systems go up front.
2: Yeah, I mean, I think Jake Evans has been a really positive surprise this round, because against Tampa and for most of regular season, in fact, he was more of a bottom six player for Montreal. And, you know, like, not having a reliable second line center that can chip in a little bit offensively really hurts you this time of year. I don't think Jake Evans, you know, if the Habs move on to the next round, he may not be that player against the next opponent, and he may not be that long term for this team, but at least, you know, in the past couple of weeks, he's done really well in this role.
1: You have any other notes on the Habs before we get back to the Sabres end and look ahead to game six? I've been blown away by Alex Carrier's puck placement and decision making in general beyond the bounce off of Texier here. He set up a couple great looks with really understanding, I think, and having a good feel for where the puck needs to go, despite not being a primary offensive driver himself. And you could honestly watch this series and you would never believe that he's only had like one season in the NHL with 25 plus points, because he's moving it so efficiently right now.
2: Yeah, I mean, he's sort of that classic underrated, you know, not that big, not overly fast, doesn't pull up a ton of points, tilts the ice the right way, like a cromulent top four defenseman, but, you know, not like a top pair guy by any means, but someone who can really help you and someone that every team needs. So he's definitely, I think he's played a little bit above his usual level right now on a second pair with Mike Matheson. I think, you know, Matheson's done a fair job, even though he's kind of a lightning rod for controversy. And depending on how you watch the game, you may either really like him or really dislike him. But they've been fine. Long-term, this is an area that certainly Montreal would like to keep upgrading on, whether it's with Ryan Backer or, you know, Engstrom or somebody else down the road. Again, same with Evans, like, for now they're doing the job and the Habs are better off for it. But another area where, like, this team can stand to get better long-term. And the final thing that I want to say is, you know, Arbor Jacki has been in the lineup more often than not. And if you look analytically during the regular season, you know, he's not a driver at all. He's probably the farthest thing from that. But there's an element of, in the postseason, not being afraid to take a hit makes you more effective. And for the most part, he's actually been quite all right in limited minutes.
1: Mm-hmm. Nice use of cromulent there. You hit your quota for this episode of the PDO cast. I know the listeners were excited about how many times you dropped it in your last appearance. All right, Sabres. Tage Thompson and Alex Tuch have been catastrophically bad, and there's no other way to put it. They've played 57 5-on-5 minutes together in this series. They're getting outscored 7-0, 29% expected goal share. High danger chances are 22-7 for Montreal, primarily playing against that Deneau line. And in game five, it really felt like what you'd hope is rock bottom. 15% expected goal share, high danger chances 8-1 Montreal, despite the fact that they were out there for 6 offensive zone draws and insulated with 0 defensive zone draws. And it's become an unavoidable issue, right? Because the Benson and Doan combo have really held up there in the bargain, as you mentioned, with Helen, who's coming in. I think he's really reinvigorated especially Zucker, but that Zucker Quinn line that had been struggling with Ryan McLeod previously. But this is a combo that once again keeps playing as their top two forwards in 5-on-5 usage, in all situations usage, getting all the cushiest assignments, and yet just have produced nothing. And beyond that, have been, I think, actively detrimental to causing a lot of the issues that have plagued the Sabres in these 3 losses so far in the series.
2: I mean, I've started calling Alex Tuch the $10 million man, sort of maybe a little bit sardonically. And he's been...
1: Oh, man, I don't know after this series, if any GMs are watching it, I'm not sure how that's going to go for him.
2: I mean, he could get $10 million over 3 years, I guess, or over 2 years, something like that. He'll still get $10 million on the next contract, but it's just whether it's per year or over the length of the deal. But he'll certainly still make bank.
1: I mean, given the state of the market and also how we know GMs don't really change their opinions that much on players. Like, if you believe someone is a certain type of player, it's going to take a lot of evidence to the contrary. And you never want to overweight one playoff series or one playoff run like this, but man, it's been ugly. He's got 0 goals on 32 attempts in this series. And those 32 attempts, as I've talked about, are just some of the least efficient, most detrimental shot selection you're ever going to see. Like one and dones, missing the net, which fuels counterattacks for the Habs, just completely killing offensive momentum. And it's been a problem. You know, I don't expect too much from these head coaching interviews or sound bites you get between games or after games, but I did see Lindy Ruff was asked about this, and you know, he kind of noted that Tuck's kind of pressing a little bit right now and trying to like overdo it and make too many plays. And I'm like, man, I would, as a Sabres fan or someone rooting for a long series, I would just settle for one play at this point. I don't know about making many more plays. Like, let's just start with one and kind of stack it together from there, because it's been really rough right now offensively for him.
2: So I mean, obviously the biggest weapon on this line when it's on is Thompson's shot, right? And what I'm seeing with Thompson now is I like his ability to get into the middle and to delay off of a controlled entry. I just find that he has the puck on his stick too long, because he's really at his best when he's working with guys like Doan, who can get the puck off the wall for him, or like a Zach Benson, who can hold the puck and then set him up. Whereas if Tage Thompson has the puck on his stick for more than 2 or 3 seconds, yeah, like, you know, he has a good shot and he may score the odd one from the perimeter, but he's really not as dangerous as he could be. And especially on the power play, I find like him and Dahlin play off each other quite a bit and they'll exchange the puck. But it seems like as soon as the puck is on Thompson's stick for more than a second, the whole play sort of bogs down, because, you know, that one-timer threat is non-existent.
1: What do you want to promote on the way out here?
2: So I've been sending out sort of weekly playoff tactical updates on the Hockey Tactics newsletter. So just Google that. You'll find it easily. If you want to learn about the tactics of every single NHL team, check out Hockey Tactics 2026. It's an ebook that I published on gumroad.com.
1: All right, buddy. Keep up the great work. We'll have you on again soon. We're going to take our break here. We're going to let Jack go. And then when we come back, we're going to bring on Megan Angley. She's going to join us to talk Avs Wild and look ahead to the rest of the Avs postseason. 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
1: All right, we're back here on the Hockey PDOcast. Joining us is Megan Angley for part two of today's show to get into the Colorado Avalanche, their round two series against the Minnesota Wild. Haven't had a chance to record since that dramatic game five finish on Wednesday night with the Avs coming back from down 3-0 to tie it late on a beautiful shot by Nathan MacKinnon and then ultimately win it in overtime. We're going to break all of that down, focusing on how they beat the Wild, but also maybe looking ahead a little bit now that we know their West final opponent is going to be the Golden Knights. Megan, how's it going?
22: It's going really well. How are you doing?
1: I'm doing well. I'm excited to have you on. First, it's a good occasion to talk Avs after their round two victory. Also, not that we need an excuse to do so, because I love having you on. It's been way too long since we've had you on the show in general, so we're going to rectify that here today. Where do you want to start with this conversation about this round two matchup against the Wild? I feel like, you know, we're going to spend a lot of time talking about the depth contributions and in typical PDOcast fashion, focusing on the less heralded guys like Jack Drury and Brett Kulak and those types of players. But I do feel like we got to start with Nathan MacKinnon based on his goal scoring streak. And then in particular, the shot that makes this all possible, sending it into overtime, and just his performance in this series in general, where he was tasked with playing head-to-head against Kaprizov, against Quinn Hughes. We saw what those guys did to the Dallas Stars in round one by comparison, and not only held his own, but kept producing and won those minutes. And that probably is the logical place for us to start this conversation.
22: Yeah, I think Nathan MacKinnon's impact, tracing back to game two in particular, is significant. That allows them to go up 2-0 in the series to Minnesota with a little bit of that leverage. And I think he showcased the physicality in his game that allows him to be a strong competitor on both sides of the puck. And in particular, the matchup top line to top line coming out of that game two really favored Nathan McKinnon's line, their possession 5v5 made it difficult for Kaprizov's line to generate the opportunities that they wanted to. And I think it's a huge credit to Nathan McKinnon leveraging that heaviness in his game and being non-discriminatory about it. And so not shying away from top players in Minnesota, kind of demoralizing their top six. I think that message sending is an important part of how this series unfolds as well. And then, of course, the skill component that shines through in a big moment, game five for the Colorado Avalanche. It was one of those moments where the depth had stepped up in a big way back-to-back games, and that was truly a Nathan McKinnon moment. And after being well-contained in the Dallas series last year, he really needed, I think, that moment to break through, because running into a hot goaltender in Ottinger last year, I think, was challenging, and being well-contained by Dallas was challenging. And so being able to break through a team that inevitably had a game plan that was designed to shut him down, I think, was an important part for Nathan McKinnon to get to a good place before the Western Conference final.
1: Especially coming off a relatively quiet, by his standards, round one against LA, right? He capped it off with a three-point effort in the clincher in game four, but beyond, before that, hadn't scored, hadn't necessarily popped off the way he had. And, you know, that speaks to the difference in this year's Avs team than the previous one, that it didn't matter ultimately because they were able to get past the Kings with relative ease anyways. But I'm with you. I mean, he scored in every game in the series. He finished the five games with five goals, four primary assists. Add him down from 19 scoring chances, set up another 14, 33 chance contributions in five games is bonkers. And also attempted 50 shots, including 17 shot attempts in this game five. And it felt like early on there was an added level of urgency. Part of it was because they were down on the scoreboard very quickly, but I imagine also like smelling blood in the water and wanting to finish the series as opposed to having to drag it out, go back to Minnesota for game six, and all of a sudden things become a little dicier, and then finally breaks through with that final one that we've talked about against Wallstedt. And so it was a very sort of put the team on your back aggressive performance that he hasn't had to do because of the depth of his team, but when they needed it, he still delivered it.
22: Absolutely.
1: So the battle at the top of the lineup is interesting to me in terms of telling the story of this series, right? Because as I said, McKinnon plays 83 minutes 5-on-5 in this series. The Wild made sure to have Quinn Hughes out there for 52 of them. Kirill Kaprizov was his most frequent forward opponent, 48 of those minutes. And the Avs won that head-to-head. I think McKinnon was up 2-0 against Hughes, 4-2 against Kaprizov. The splits for the Wild are pretty crazy in terms of those minutes, and then when those guys are out there without Nathan McKinnon to deal with. And really just the splits for Hughes in general, where they were an entirely different team when he was on the ice in terms of what they could create versus when he wasn't. And I do wonder, part of it is not having Brodin, not having Eriksson Ek, certainly I think limited John Hines' options. But in terms of playing it out for a team that has such a top-heavy build, the way this Wild team did after the Quinn Hughes trade, where so much of their offense was funneled and concentrated through Hughes, Kaprizov, and Boldy, essentially had Faber out there with Hughes. The logic is you're going to go as far as those guys take you, and there's limitations further down the lineup, but our best players are going to be better than the other team's best players. And in this series, they bump into a team where that wasn't the case. They lose those minutes, and then all of a sudden, you don't really have that secondary infrastructure to fall back on in terms of ways to win if they're not going to carry the team. And so that was sort of one of the unavoidable issues here for the Minnesota Wild, where they sacrificed pretty much half of their best players' minutes chasing Nathan McKinnon around and trying to play him to a draw and failing. And then if you're not going to win those minutes very decisively, you're certainly not going to win the other ones against the Savs team. And that was their ultimate undoing, I thought.
22: I think looking at game four, game five, the role of depth, it's not without mentioning that Nathan McKinnon and company inside the top six, because I think that the role of whatever you classify as a second line, because I think, you know, minutes sometimes varied by usage, but typically whoever Brock Nelson, Vanatushkin were playing with. And what they did possession-wise was a challenge for Minnesota's top six to contain, keeping their hands tied. And then similarly, Quinn Hughes obviously getting a lot of those matchups in totality, the exhaustion and the wear and tear there. it made it so that the other threats on the ice to be contained, whether it be a good momentum shift from the fourth line, had a little bit more opportunity to step into the game and break through. Because like you said, Minnesota's game plan really revolved around chasing Nathan MacKinnon and also trying to shut down Cale Makar, another player who, if you look at some of the attempts blocked throughout the series, he was stifled a lot at points. And I think those are quiet parts of the storyline in the series, because the way in which Nathan MacKinnon and Makar were contained at points was able to keep Minnesota's hands tied so that the depth could break through.
1: And the Avs made as the series progressed, you know, I was noting in round one, the Stars, partly because of a lack of foot speed up front, were never really able to get in on the forecheck against the Wild and really test or pressure Quinn Hughes on any of those retrievals. And the Avs from early on in the series made a point of kind of going out of their way at times, even taking a couple penalties along the way and going across the line. But I think banking on the fact that accumulation would take its toll, and I did think Hughes was obviously awesome in this series. I mean, they won his minutes despite going up that much against MacKinnon overall. And then without him on the ice 5-on-5, they got outscored 10-0 and outshot 80-37. So it's kind of tough to say that Hughes was limited or taken out of this series, but clearly wasn't as efficient regardless. And I think part of that was the added emphasis the Avs placed on that in terms of getting to him. And also I think the fact that, you know, when you play as much as Hughes has, I was thinking about this, like, I was going through all the Avs' top opponents, and for example, at Jack Drury, they were going to talk about his most frequent opponent was Quinn Hughes, and he did pretty well in those minutes, played him to a draw. There were a couple times where near the blue line, he didn't fall for that shake and bake and took the body and knocked him off the puck in one possession, and that's awesome, and you're going to take that every time. But a Jack Drury in a depth role is going out there being like, all right, these are my minutes against Quinn Hughes. I'm going to go all out on them, whereas for Quinn Hughes, pretty much every opponent in every matchup is that. And so it's going to be tougher, I think, to sort of filter that. The real story to me, though, in this series, and we don't want to bury the lead, like, the Avs won the battle atop the lineup. I think where they ultimately won the war, though, is, as we've talked about, further down the lineup and the secondary contributors stepping up and significantly outplaying their counterparts on the Minnesota Wild. Because, you know, as productive as MacKinnon and Natchez were, MacKinnon scores in every game. Natchez finishes with, what, 9 points in the four games and sets up the overtime winner. That duo did go a very long time in this series without actually scoring at 5-on-5. I think Natchez scores the goal like 2 or 3 minutes into game two. And then the next time they get a goal at 5-on-5 is the overtime winner at the end of game five. That's pretty much four games worth of action where they didn't actually score. And in previous years, that would have been a death knell for the Avs, right? We would have said, well, they would have gone as far as their top players go. They weren't able to produce 5-on-5, and that's why they lost. In this case, they get goals from 16 different skaters over these five games. And, you know, we're going to go through it all. Drury and Kelly, Brock Nelson, what he did defensively, Nazem Kadri, Nick Waugh, go on down the line. All of them kind of stepped up and chipped in their own way. And so that kind of is the story for me here, ultimately. Like, MacKinnon and Kadri are going to get, or and Natchez are going to get a lot of the attention, and deservedly so. But I think that is what separates and differentiates this Avs team from the previous ones that fell short in rounds one and round two.
22: I think, too, around Marty Necas, his game, something he was trying to work through last year in the Dallas series was how to be more effective physically and engaged. And sometimes he would line a guy up for a hit and complete it just to check that box. And so the intentionality behind his checking game was something he was still working on. And so I think throughout this regular season, he came to understand Colorado Avalanche hockey a little bit better. And so when I look at the Nazem Kadri power play goal in game four, Marty Necas works Brock Faber, like, Minnesota wins that draw, and Marty Necas gives him a little shove in the back and then lifts his stick so that he can't get to it and is able to find a seam to Kadri. And I think that little bit of physicality and the intentionality behind it is the difference for me in this version of Marty Necas, to where that maybe isn't a play that point is so significant in what it meant to Marty Necas, but to me, the development and who he is as a player is why there's still such a big conversation around the impact of the Avs top six, just in terms of those steps forward that players like Marty Necas have taken this year.
1: Oh, undoubtedly. I mean, as I said, he has 9 points in five games, and that's great, but the way he worked his tail off, I thought, chasing after pucks and winning those battles and possessions and ultimately being rewarded for it with that overtime winner where he chases down a loose puck behind the net, comes around the net, and then hits Kulak for it. He was really doing that. I mean, dating back to, I think, like, probably game three of the Kings series, and I think that's been really impressive and a huge development for him. When some of the, you know, because he didn't get that many shot opportunities in this game necessarily, and there wasn't a ton of space for him on 2-on-1s and 3-on-2s to be coming downhill and playing his A game, and yet he still found ways to contribute and produce, and so that's huge. Drury and Kelly, two players I know very near and dear to your heart, combined to score the game winner in the third period of game four off the forecheck. Then they each win a battle in front of the net in game five and route to the comeback, tipping pucks home from the point. And I was reflecting on the season and sort of the arc for both of them, right? For Kelly, he scores 21 goals in the regular season after combining for 24 or 25 goals in his first four NHL seasons. And then Drury, I tweeted this yesterday, 3 primary points in 44 5-on-5 minutes in the series, won 32 out of 45 of his faceoffs, was up 5-2 in goals. And it's a fourth line role, but it can't be understated, I think, like what an impact those guys made, especially considering the counterparts they were going up against with Minnesota.
22: Yeah, I think, you know, Drury's in a unique position in particular, just because he is due for a contract RFA this summer. And there were discussions between Drury and the Avs in the regular season, just didn't reach an agreement. And so the addition of Nick Waugh and the emphasis around center depth with the deadline, and then also Nazem Kadri, put him in a position where it's important for the best parts of his game to shine in playoffs, to showcase the 3C money that I think he's going to want to command. And a credit to Drury, too, is the responsibility of his game. And this is true of Parker Kelly. Like, both these players in their own right have poured a lot of effort into being trusted, reliable, and consistent, while also fine-tuning the skill upside. For Parker Kelly, it's been working with Hakstol throughout the year, as well as Nathan MacKinnon. And for Jack Drury, especially becoming as strong as he is in the face-off dot all situations, in particular, trusted with D-zone draws. It's a guy you always see at every optional practice, usually last off the ice, even between whistles, you constantly see him working on something. And those are the things that give him a competitive edge then in being able to recover pucks. And it's a sheer willpower thing combined between both players, to where there's a trust in one another too, in looking at both the Parker Kelly goals, like games 4 and 5. There's a trust that everyone's going to do their job effectively. Like that game 4 Parker Kelly goal in particular, there's so much trust from Jack Drury and Parker Kelly to force Bogosian under pressure to make a decision so that he can hang back on the half wall and collect that puck. And every player involved in this play, down to Joel Ranta, has to fight for it, but there's a trust in one another to get the job done.
1: Well, and at the analytics conference in Denver at the start of April, Chris McFarland was on one of the panels with all the local GMs, and there was a Q&A period. And if I recall correctly, you asked a question specifically about Parker Kelly in terms of like the pro scouting side, in terms of like player evaluation and then acquisitions and development of that skill. And there is a level of like the shooting percentage is much higher as you'd expect for a player who all of a sudden scores 20 plus goals. There's some of those goals like the tip in game 5 where it's kind of just bottom six work ethic, grinding out tips and rebounds in front. There also have been an exceeding number of beautiful shots and finishes, a couple downhill wristers, some one-timers, including that game 4 goal along the way. And I do think that is interesting. And comparing the two is also fascinating. We could probably bank this for an off-season conversation, because if it keeps going this way, it'll be a big-time off-season subplot and a good problem for the Avs to have, because if Drury keeps playing this well and earns himself more money, that probably means you're winning and likely winning a Stanley Cup. And so you deal with that when the time comes and deal from a position of strength. But the Avs love to do this in terms of trying to buy guys low in terms of signing them before they finally pop off, right? And they did so with Parker Kelly, where they get him to commit to that 4-year deal for, it's going to pay him just $1.7 million moving forward. They tried to do that with Drury, as you mentioned, and I think he was very financially savvy to bet on himself and rebuff that at the time, and has probably earned himself a good chunk of change because of that decision. And he'll be, what, a 26-year-old RFA, 1 year out from unrestricted free agency this summer. So a strong spot to be in. But I don't think it's that big of a concern for the Avs regardless because of Nick Waugh under contract next year. And then, you know, you could get into Ross Colton, who might be a surplus, or even a Val Nichushkin potentially, and sort of reallocating that money if you need to in constructing this roster. So it's a good problem to have, but I think a fascinating developing subplot for the Avs this summer.
22: I like the shout out about the necessary skill, puck skill, involved in some of Parker Kelly's creation, because even being a tip-in redirect option is something that he has treated as an art form. And so whether that's the value of being ahead of his defender or behind him, the stick placement, there is an art to also recognizing which D is shooting and the value of getting inside that shot lane for the redirect. Like, you see the respect show to Brent Burns' shot from all of the Avs, because there's an understanding that that's going to the net. And so I think the fight from Kelly to get there, there's more IQ involved in this play. And even though if you look at how his stick actually gets the redirect, it perhaps doesn't look as intentional. He is just trying to get his stick to the ice, battling with Faber. I think there are other plays you can point to this year where he is very intentionally placing his stick in such a way and making the decision to either be in front of or behind his skater to very artfully get the redirect. And I have a lot of respect for that side of Parker Kelly's game.
1: Yeah, I do as well. You know, one guy they didn't get a lot of 5-on-5 production from necessarily in the series, but I thought played a very valuable role regardless of the team, was Brock Nelson. And he winds up with just the one empty net goal at the end of game four, after scoring 33 goals a season and really having an awesome two-way season that results in him being a finalist for the Selke. He gets and draws the Matt Boldy assignment in this series, right? And if we're talking about the battle atop the lineup, there was a ton of MacKinnon versus Kaprizov. And with the Wild not winning those minutes, I think to have a chance, they really needed Boldy to have a nuclear series. And he did so in round one against Dallas, where I thought he was the best player against the Stars. And he had some promising moments, right? A couple of very nifty rushes in this series, made plays on the power play. Even in game five, he starts the scoring for the Wild with that play behind the net. And I thought that was his best game by far in the series, but the opportunities for him were much more limited in this series, particularly 5-on-5. He doesn't score a single goal 5-on-5 in the five games, just has 8 shots. And part of it is not having Eriksson-Ek around, right? He starts the series play with Daniil Yurov. They bump up McCarron to that spot. And you could see the frustration, I think, in terms of the usual finishing ability he's used to next to him, particularly in that overtime of game five, where he sends a 2-on-1 pass over to Michael McCarron. And 48 hours later, sources say McCarron's still trying to locate that puck because he hasn't found it yet. But it wasn't necessarily Boldy's fault, but ultimately, like, they needed to win that matchup. And despite Nelson not scoring himself, he comes out of those 31 5-on-5 head minutes. Avs are up 2-1, and you're going to take that every time, especially in terms of the way this series played out.
22: Yeah, I have a lot of respect for Brock Nelson. He earned a Selke vote from me, and sometimes it can be taken for granted what he does away from the puck to neutralize scoring chances for the other team. So even on the PK, for example, another guy who, especially on PK draws, is very strong in the faceoff dot and typically first guy out for that reason. But because of his length, reach, he is great at taking away lanes with an artfully placed stick check. And he's a high IQ player too, like in eating up time on the kill. I forget which game it was, but he did it a couple times. Just making one extra pass back with possession of the puck to a player like Kulak to get the clear from there to just kill a little bit more time. And those types of decisions are very intelligent in my eyes and maybe fly under the radar. I look to at like the Nick Waugh goal, because we saw Brock Nelson with a few different line mates throughout the series. Nick Waugh goal in game four, he's going through traffic. When he takes the extra strides, it can be really complimentary to players like Val Nichushkin, for example, because of his length and size. That could be two net front guys or a second layer of support to help come up with the puck in a battle that maybe doesn't get enough credit. And so the offensive impact maybe doesn't pop off the page coming out of this series. But to your point, I even think something like the switch from Yurov to McCarron by the end of the series is in part because Brock Nelson was kind of feasting on how young Yurov was, and they needed to get a little bit more size, experience, grit there, just because Brock Nelson was doing a really good job of shutting that line down generally. And I think, you know, that goes back to the top six conversation of keeping Minnesota's hands full. Brock Nelson is certainly a part of that.
1: Well, especially game four, when I felt this series started to shift in terms of the gap between the two teams, it wasn't reflected on the scoreboard, right? Game three or game four was very tight, was a tie game with in the back half of the third period. And then obviously the Wild were up 3-0 in game four. But even by my scoring chances, the first three games were very even between the two teams. And then the Avs started to really assert themselves with their team speed and the forecheck that won them game four. And in the process, I think Yurov got out attempted like 21-0 or something in game four at 5-on-5. And so that's a great point by you in terms of the job that line did, I think, forcing John Hines' hands to try something, and then ultimately that not really doing the job, at least offensively for them. Let's talk Cale Makar a little bit and his health and where we're at. I think the time off between series is certainly going to help. This does feel like, especially if you trace it back to that injury that he suffered near the end of the regular season against the Flames, probably something you're going to have to manage throughout, and a couple days off aren't necessarily going to be the quick fix that you're hoping for. I don't know if you have anything on that in terms of the injury itself. You know, I've seen speculation like kind of nursing a potentially separated shoulder or something in the upper body, which makes sense if you look at particularly when he leaves game five off a very innocuous or incidental contact with Matt Zuccarello, where it doesn't look like much and he's immediately kind of favoring that shoulder. And then maybe speaking to some of the shooting stuff as well. I know he scores the two goals in game one and looked awesome. I was noting in the Kings series how much of a threat he looked like once again after a relatively quiet regular season, kind of seeking out those shot opportunities, attacking downhill, and really testing the opposing goalie. As this series progressed, part of it was the Wild did a really good job of stuffing out some of those chances with getting in the lanes and not allowing them to get on net. But there even was that one play I can recall in game five where in the second period, he gets it off a cycle, is working down the right dot, and tries to pass it off into traffic instead of actually putting it on net. And I do wonder about plays like that and sort of what this looks like moving forward, because he leaves two of these games early with injury, ultimately comes back, but certainly didn't, you know, play the role that you would have expected offensively as a result of that, I think.
22: Yeah, it's a tough but very real conversation coming out of the series, because there is a stark contrast from even Cale Makar in the LA series, who was making that similar play, driving to the bottom of the right circle and taking the shot, versus deferring to the pass option in this series on the play that you're referencing. And I also have reason to believe it's related to shoulder, which will absolutely have an impact then on shot quality and even the interest in shooting. And I think that's why you see by committee guys like Brent Burns start to really lean on that shot initiative, because I think that in losing Winski, another player who has a great shooting mentality, it just wasn't a decor that was operating at 100% with respect to that, in not having Malinsky and also having Cale Makar not at

0: mentality, it just wasn't a decor that was operating at 100% with respect to that, in not having Walensky and also having Kyle Makar not at 100%. I think that's why you saw Brent Burns try to step up to the plate to alleviate some of that. And it's tough because, not so different from Quinn Hughes, Kyle Makar plays big minutes. And thankfully, they're able to redistribute some of his PK time among some of the trusted D. I know you have Brett Kulak kind of in that list somewhere. And what a huge moment for him, right, with the series clinching goal. But you're absolutely right that the status of Kyle Makar for the Western Conference final, it's like that war of attrition is starting to wear on guys. Jared Bednar has alluded to even more injuries beyond what we know Kyle Makar is battling through for the team.
1: I agree. All right, Megan. Well, that was awesome. I'm glad we got to catch up, and whether it's in the West final or potentially a Stanley Cup final for the Avs, I'm sure we're going to get you back on it sometime this postseason and keep the good times going. What do you want to promote on the way out?
0: I'm Megan Angley at Gorilla Sports, and you can find a lot of my work on Twitter/X at Meg Angley. And yeah, thank you guys for listening.
1: Awesome. Well, keep up the great work. Been really enjoying your coverage of this playoff run and looking forward to having you back on. 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And that is all for another week of shows from us. 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
16: Certainly not magic that I can ever remember, and he was my original favorite player, would ever do that. Nor, as you guys already touched on, Jordan, you know, Kobe, all of those guys. But yeah, with 8 minutes left, it was like, what in the heck is going on? And I mean, I don't know. I think the Wolves maybe have progressed as far or as, you know, as they've hit their ceiling under Chris Finch, the coach, I guess is what I'm trying to say. And I'm not blaming that coach for Edwards' action. Edwards just, you know, he needed to be more Kermit Wilts, like out of the film he did, right, with Sandler, you know what I mean?
7: Mm-hmm.
16: Last night, and not new age whatever baller guy, like, oh man, we're down 28, 8 minutes to go, I'm gonna go shake them guys' hands. I mean, I don't know. I can't even think of Dr. J, you know, doing that. And I never really even saw much of Dr. J's career, but you know, everybody talks about how classy he was. And I don't know if you remember or not, but you know, guys like Daryl Dawkins or World Be Free back in the day were like, they didn't even want to go into the locker room after they lost the finals to Walton and the Blazers and congratulate him. Dr. J said, no, we're doing that. I'm doing that. We're doing that. You know what I mean? But, but now with 8 minutes left, the last game of your season, you know, but I mean, I'm not gonna like, I don't know what you want to call it, like now consider Edwards public enemy number one or whatever.
7: No.
16: I mean, it's one time thing. He's young, you know, people need to make, you know, allow for more mistakes until guys get more, you know, mature in history in their career, right, in their profile. You know what I mean? Like if he was doing that in his 30s or if he does that in his 30s, I'll be like, dude, you just dropped, like, I don't even know how many levels down the ladder as far as, like, you know, great player consideration. But, I mean, he's like, I don't know, 23, 24. But still, it's not what I wanted to see as a Wolves fan, for sure. I can testify to that. I don't know how, you know, 18,000 other people or, you know, however many millions may have been watching the game and stuff. But, yeah, it just, I think more than anything, you know, it was just a mistake on his part. He, for whatever reason, was just maybe exhausted, you know, and still not with two good knees or whatever. And was like, you know what, this is over. But, man, read the arena, you know.
7: Dude, that,
16: read the arena.
7: Read the room, the arena, bro.
16: And for 7 minutes and 55 more seconds, become Kermit Wilts. So that's all I got to say. Thanks for taking my call. You guys have a great show. Have a great evening, okay?
7: Appreciate it, Will. Thank you very much, man. That opens up a line for you. That's a Wolves fan right there from Minneapolis. He's been a fan of this team however long he's been on this planet. And again, this is not the be-all, end-all moment to crush Anthony Edwards' career. But like Udonis Haslam had said, like, there are ants moving up. But to be a great leader in moments like that, you don't go shake the other team's hand with 8 minutes left in the game, in the series, in the season. Thank you for the call, man. That opens up a line for you. You want to jump in, you can. 310-840-4910. We're talking about Anthony Edwards leaving the bench last night with 8 minutes to go into the Spurs huddle to dap up the team, the coaches. Was that great sportsmanship or was it weakness? What is your take on it? 310-840-4910. We'll get to your calls. Jay, you're on deck. We'll get to you coming up on the other side here on Westwood One Sports.
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7: Was it sportsmanship or was it weakness? Talking about Anthony Edwards leaving his own huddle down 30 last night with 8 minutes to go. And he went over to the Spurs huddle and he interrupted the huddle to give high fives to everybody on that coaching staff and the players as well. Was it weakness or do you think it was good sportsmanship? Here's what it sounded like on ABC last night.
0: something that you would often see at the 8:01 mark of the fourth quarter of a closeout game. But Anthony Edwards, knowing that Chris Finch is going to empty the bench, made his way to the San Antonio bench and dapped up players, coaches, one by one.
2: I want to know what... All I want to know is I want to hear Udonis Haslem comment on that in the postgame show.
0: Yeah.
2: I would much rather see him wait till the end of the game.
0: So certainly sportsmanship from Anthony Edwards, something that you love to see.
7: No. I don't want to see sportsmanship from my best player with 8 minutes to go in the season. No. I want him to be angry. I want him to be a leader that is trying to fire up the bench guys that Chris Finch was going to put in there. I don't want to see you go over there and give high fives to Victor Wembanyama, because Wemby wouldn't have come over and high-fived you. Let's go to Jay in Nashville at 310-840-4910. Jay, thanks for calling, man. You're on Westwood One Sports.
6: What's going on, buddy? I don't think it was weakness or sportsmanship. I think he was trying to send a message, because I heard his interview after the game, and you could tell the reporters were trying to get him to, like, point fingers at, like, the coaches and other people and stuff like that. And he was like, nah, I think we need to start listening to the coaches, because he was like, too many of us going out here and doing our own thing instead of listening to the coaches. But at the same time, I think you're right. 8 minutes left, you go dap up the other team. I know you're trying to send a message, but, man, like you said, it's the time and place for everything. 8 minutes is, like, a little way too early, man. It's like, I mean, that's like extremely waving the white flag, like, way too early, you know. That. But I think he was really trying to send a message.
7: Here's what, and thank you for the call, Jay. It's an awesome call, because you brought up a soundbite that I've got right here when he's right. The Minnesota media, or the NBA media, after the game yesterday, they were asking him, do you need another superstar? What has to change? Like, they were literally begging Anthony Edwards to say something about the organization or his teammates or the locker room or the general manager or the coach. And this is one of his answers about what they have to do to get back into the Western Conference Finals.
13: We just got to listen to the coaches. Yeah. We had a hard time of, like, processing stuff and going out there and doing it. We try to do stuff on our own. I think that's our problem.
7: Yeah, I feel like that's sending a shot somewhere in that locker room saying no one's listening to the coach. I think Chris Finch is a good coach, man. I mean, the fact that they got to six games with no DiVincenzo and DeSumo was hurt, Anthony wasn't 100%, Anthony Edwards wasn't 100%. I like Finch as a coach. But I think Anthony Edwards was kind of trying to say, like, guys, we need to do something here.
14: See anything consistent, Ant, across, you know, 2 years ago, the West Finals, last year's West Finals? The biggest thing that's maybe causing you guys to come up short in these series, or, like, one thing that you're seeing again and again that's making it tough?
13: Good question. No comment.
7: No comment is code for Julius Randle is a waste on this team. Julius Randle comes up small in big games. He's not a good Robin. And when you've got Julius Randle, who scored 3 points last night, they're doubling Anthony Edwards all night. Do something. He scored 3 points. And then your starting center is a donut waiting to happen every single night. How is a 7-footer like Rudy Gobert going scoreless again? How does that happen? He's 7 feet tall. I know that Wemby is 7'8" or whatever, and that's tough to go up against. But I think Anthony Edwards is saying, I need someone else to score the damn ball. let's go to Mitch, who's in New Jersey. Mitch, thanks for calling, man. You're on Westwood One Sports.
15: Hey, no, man. I thought that was a classic move. You brought the Sook Voices. He's not getting much help from his teammates.
7: No, he's not. Yeah, I think his comments were good. I think his comments were fine. But I didn't like him walking over to San Antonio's bench with 8 minutes left.
15: That's the NBA's version of a bat flip. I mean, he did his part. Injured, double team. He's just giving congratulations. he knew it was no way to win. 8 minutes left, it seemed like it could have been 28 minutes left or 2 minutes left. He knew the game was on. Even though I think Oklahoma's not going to lose the game, I think Oklahoma is going to be a dynasty now for quite a while.
7: Yeah. Hey, Mitch, thanks, man. Appreciate you. I will disagree that that was the NBA equivalent of a bat flip. A bat flip is a celebration. I just took your 101-mile-an-hour fastball, and I sent it 427 feet over the wall. Look at me now. Look at me. That was not Anthony Edwards saying, look at me, celebrating a glorious moment. So I'm just going to disagree with you on that one, Mitch, but thank you for calling. Dustin is in Knoxville. Dustin, thanks for calling, man. You're on Westwood One Sports.
16: Hey, thanks, man. Thanks for taking my call.
7: You got it.
16: I just wanted to say, I cannot believe what I'm hearing from these callers, man. That is like that's like laying down. That is the complete opposite of what I would want to see my star player do. I'd like to see him out there grinding and hustling all the way until the last second. So I think just going over there saying I give up at 8 minutes, I don't think it's a sportsman. If anything, I think it's bad sportsmanship.
7: It doesn't send a good message to the guys on the bench who aren't the starters, who are the bench guys who are going to get out there and play. That's a really good point.
16: I just want somebody, he should give his all, 110% from the tip to the final buzzer. I mean, I don't think that's asking too much, you know? And just to go out there and say, you know what, it's over, guys, it's over. We're 30 points down with 8 minutes. That doesn't make any sense to me whatsoever. It's just like no competitive spirit. I don't get it, especially in a game 7.
7: Yeah, it was the close. It was a game 6 last night, but I get what you're saying. It was a game 6 last. No, but you're good, man. Thank you for calling. That's a really good point. And even if Finch was emptying the bench, which is what he was doing last night, he was putting in guys you've never heard of. Julian Phillips, Kyle Anderson, Jalen Clark, Bones Highland, who actually played well in the previous series. Bones Highland. Like, these are dudes who don't get more than 8 minutes a night. If they get 8 minutes a night, and they probably don't get 8 minutes a night. So if Chris Finch, if the Timberwolves head coach, was going to empty the bench and say, all right, Ant, we're done. I don't want to risk anything. I don't want anything dumb to happen. This is a meaningless final 8 minutes. Sit on the bench. Ant was in there with his hood on. He had the drawstring pulled tight around his face. He's sitting there on the bench. Fine, do that. Be maybe an inspiration for Julian Phillips and Kyle Anderson and Jalen Clark. Root on the guys who have looked up to you for 82 games or however many Ant played this year. That's what you need to be doing as a leader. Because the message you just sent was, oh, the going got tough. Our leader just walked over there and gave more love to them. He was more emotionally fired up to high-five San Antonio than to motivate the guys on the bench. I thought it was just disgusting. I thought it was terrible. 310-840-4910. 310-840-4910 is the phone number. And Will, I think what you brought up, man, I think that is a great point. If LeBron James did that, the entire, I mean, ESPN would have melted down.
18: They would have closed up shop for the day. They just would have broken. They wouldn't know what to do with it.
7: They just, you know, that would have been the topic for every show, every TV show, it just would have been it. LeBron high fives. What does this mean for his legacy? What would Mike? But you don't do. And again, Edwards can learn from this. This doesn't, he's 24 years old. He turns 25 in August. This doesn't put a cap on his career. This doesn't condemn Anthony Edwards for the rest of his time in the NBA. This is just it's a good learning moment, I think, for Anthony Edwards. I think it is, it's a worthwhile learning moment for Anthony Edwards. And it's something that he's going to learn not to do in the future. I can imagine not to do in the future. And hopefully, if you're a T-Wolves fan, there's not going to be another Game 6 where they're down 30 with 8 minutes to go and your team leader has to make the decision of whether or not to go dap up the other team. To go dap up the other team or to sit on the bench. So So I guess if you're a Timberwolves fan, now you're wondering, what do we do for next year? Well, number one, you got to find somebody to take Julius Randle off your hands. That guy shows up so small in big games. It's ridiculous. And to the caller, I think it was Mitch who called from New Jersey, said that Ant had no help. No, Ant didn't have any help. You're right about that. Anthony Edwards had zero help in this series. Because again, when the Timberwolves have the ball, you've got Julius Randle playing small, and you got Rudy Gobert, who's horrific offensively, apparently. And if everybody else isn't dropping 25, or Ant's not going off for 50, they're not going to win. And I understand that the frustration was setting in. Maybe it was the frustration of losing the series. Maybe it was the frustration of knowing that San Antonio Spurs team is going to be really good for the next decade. Assuming they keep those pieces together, Wemby, Vassell, Dylan Harper's outstanding, Castle, those four guys together. Oh, and De'Aaron Fox, that starting five. If they can keep that five together, which is going to be tough because of money and guys wanting to get paid elsewhere, it's fine. But between San Antonio and Oklahoma City, maybe Ant knows the writing is on the wall. The way this team is constructed, they're never winning. They can't get out of the West. It's just not going to happen. We're going to switch it up, talk some National Football League. We're going to go to Carolina. Why hasn't Bryce Young gotten a contract extension yet? Mike Kay from the Charlotte Observer talks Panthers football with us coming up next. I'm Mike Wickett. Thanks for hanging out here on a Saturday night, Westwood One Sports.
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